thinking, as we mentioned, in some premillennial terms. They're not looking for some antichrist like Hitler or Stalin or some antichrist who has yet to rise. They're not looking for some other political leader or economic leader. They were looking for somebody that would be closer to their time period. And we mentioned in noticing verse 3 there that they're not necessarily looking for someone who's going to be individually called the son of perdition, because that was just a common term used for not just whoever this would be, but for Judas. We made reference to John 17:12, where he was called the son of perdition. This is one who is a son of ruin, a son of destruction. Continuing there into verse 4, this one is one who opposeth and exalteth himself above all that is called God or that is worshipped. Now let's think about what that expression just by itself would mean for them. This is one who stands against God. He opposes God. He is one who proudly elevates himself against God. But not just against God, against all that is called God. Well, that's an interesting statement. There have been a lot of things in history that were called God. In fact, today in some countries, some animals are still worshipped as gods. That's not what's being referred to. This word called is more specifically meaning all that is associated with, all that is related to. I think we could really just simply say all that is God. Well, what do we relate from a biblical perspective to God? Well, we relate God, the Father. We relate God, the second person of the Godhead, Jesus Christ. We relate God, the third person of the Godhead, the Holy Spirit. We relate His Word. We relate the church. All of these things are related to God. When we read that He is going to be opposed and is going to exalt Himself against all that is called God, He's exalting Himself against all this that we recognize as being related to God. That's an important thought. Continuing, He says, or that is worshipped. God the Father, Christ, the Holy Spirit, these being worshipped, He's going to elevate Himself. Why? Well, He's going to be interested in getting the attention that God has been getting. Continuing in verse 4, so that He as God, He's not God, He is as God. He's trying to make Himself appear as if He be God. So that He as God sitteth in the temple of God. All right, He is going to be positioned in a location where ones would expect God to be located. Well, maybe in a temple. Now, we understand that there is no physical temple today as far as Christianity is concerned. In fact, the temple is the individual Christian. The temple is that which is composed of individual Christians. There are locations where Christians will assemble to worship. Those church buildings, though, are nothing more than edifices. Nothing special about the church building. The church building is not the church. Those who meet inside of the church building are the church. This one is going to be one who sits where God would be expected. Well, for many in the religious world, the idea that the church is not the building is a foreign idea. They think about a particular location, and they think that is a worship structure, that is a sanctuary. And so a place like that might be a place where you might expect to find God. And so this one's going to exalt himself as God. He's going to be where God supposedly should be.
He's going to show that he himself is God. The word show here is more than simply he's going to appear to be God. This word show means that he is going to demonstrate that he is God, that he is going to exhibit that he is God. Now, how could somebody besides God demonstrate that he is God or exhibit that he is God? Well, it wouldn't be that difficult if you had the ability to deceive others. We live in a day and age where technology is absolutely amazing. In fact, you're able to watch these classes because of technology. I have an idea that if we just took some of this technology back 30 years, there would be some who thought, this is the work of God. How can you make a face appear on a screen like this? How can this talk to me? I dare say there's some areas of our world today where there might still be some that would see this production and say, that's got to be the work of God. Now, I'm not indicating that this type of equipment would have been around during the days of the Thessalonians, but the Thessalonians lived in a time where people could be deceived. They could be deceived by someone going inside a statue and speaking from inside that statue so that others thought that this was God speaking. They could be deceived in the same way that Edgar Allan Poe wrote about a man dressed up like an automaton, thinking that this was a real robot, when in reality it was just a man dressed up like a robot. They could be deceived in the way that the characters in The Wizard of Oz were deceived, because they heard the voice of the great and powerful Oz, but when they discovered the truth, there was just a man behind a curtain. The apocryphal book of Bel and the Dragon talks about Bel being able to eat the sacrifices which the priests brought before him, and the people were amazed that this God was real. Daniel realized this Baal is not a real God, and so one night he put flour or some other substance similar to that on the floor. And indeed, the priest brought in the food, and the next morning that food which had been laid before Baal was gone. Many were amazed. He's done it again, and Daniel pointed to the floor and said, well, if you look at the floor, you see the footprints where ones came in during the night and took that food and then exited again. Bel didn't eat it. They were deceived. Well, that's what we see here in verse 4. He shows himself that he is God. That is, through some sort of, as we read elsewhere in Scripture, lying wonder, a miracle supposedly that isn't really miraculous, or some other deception, he can convince people that he is indeed God. Continuing in verse 5, remember ye not that when I was with you, I told you these things? Paul says, when I was there at Thessalonica, I went ahead and mentioned to you that this second coming isn't going to occur yet. I told you some things had to take place. Now, that's an important little side note that Paul just seemingly throws in to the middle of this context, but really it's a great lesson for us. How many times do we have to hear something before it really sinks in? They were worried that Jesus was going to be returning soon. Some were even quitting their jobs. So Paul had to write them to say, listen, you should have listened to me the first time. You should have listened to me when I was among you. Sometimes we have to be told something several times before we understand the message. He continued in verse 6, and now ye know what withholdeth that he might be revealed in his time. Now, this means that there's something taking place that they are experiencing, that they know, that is holding this event, this completion of the falling away, this elevation of the man of sin,
there is something that is holding that back. Well, what did they know? They knew persecution. Persecution of the Roman Empire. Church was being persecuted. Not only was the church being persecuted, as church history moved along, and as we've noticed before, there were certainly many digressions from the early church. Those digressions were also being persecuted. Rome was keeping those down. Rome was holding those things in check, but the time would come when Rome would not have the political sway that it did. When Rome would no longer be controlling the religion, maybe religion would start controlling Rome. If we look closely at the characteristics of the man of sin, this son of perdition, as they are revealed in verses 3 through 6, I believe that if we view these things the way that they would have viewed them, if we exegete rather than eisegeting or asegeting, if we exegete from this passage, then we're going to have something that meets these criteria. This is going to be something which is going to be recognized at least by some as being perdition. This is going to be one who opposes the truth and who exalts himself against the truth. In fact, with relation to these two things, all that is called God. This is going to be someone who is worshipped. It's going to be someone who sits in the temple of God. Now, let's eliminate some folk right here. I think with some of these others, we could include some of the ones who people have thought were this Antichrist in their minds, this son of perdition here. What about a Nero? What about a Domitian? What about a Hitler? What about some of the other world leaders? Well, some of those would not consider themselves religious at all. And some of them may have elevated themselves against the church, but maybe not in a universal way. This is somebody that's going to have a disastrous effect on a grand scale, but isn't just opposed to God. He calls himself a god. And more than that, he puts himself in the temple of God. Well, some of the Roman emperors called themselves gods, but they didn't put themselves in a temple that would relate in some way to the Lord's church. Some of the later emperors that sometimes are referred to as the Antichrist, the Hitlers, for instance, certainly opposed Christianity, opposed God, opposed Christian principles, but they didn't put themselves in the position of the temple of God. This is going to have to be somebody meeting these criteria exactly. We see that this is one who is able to show or demonstrate that he's God. He's going to have to be able to use some miraculous or supposedly miraculous ability to demonstrate his divinity, and that crosses a lot of people off of the list. And then we saw in verse 6, this was something that was being withheld for the time. Well, that eliminates any Roman emperors, because the Roman emperors weren't being withheld. They were the authorities. They were making the rules. Considering church history, considering these qualifications, can we think of anything that would have already started that is going to slowly build steam, that's going to lose the thing that's holding it back, the Roman Empire, and exalts itself as God? Well, I believe that we can think about the development of the hierarchy based on the falling away, the Gnosticism, and some of the things associated with that that have started to rise in the first century are going to lead to the asceticism that we see in a particular religious body that we'll mention in a minute.
There is this religious body that's going to be a very denigrated, a very deteriorated shell of Christianity. And it's going to ultimately take control of the Roman Empire rather than being kept down by the Roman Empire. We're talking about Catholicism. We're talking about the papacy. Well, let's see if that would fit here. In verse 3, we see a son of perdition. Is the papacy associated with ruin and destruction? Yes. Verse 4, does the papacy oppose and exalt itself above all that is called God? Yes. The papacy has effectively said, our word and the word of our councils is greater than the Bible. So it opposes all that is called God, all that exalteth itself, or it exalteth itself above all that is called God. Is the papacy worshipped? Yes. The Pope calls himself deity. He is the Papa, where Pope comes from. He is the Father. He is divine. He is, when he sits ex cathedra, that is, upon his royal throne, infallible. In other words, he's divine. So he, as God, sitteth in the temple of God. Yes, that fits the Pope. The Pope calls himself divine, and he sits in this great building that most in the religious world today simply refer to as the church. This great building, which is Catholicism. Well, it's not the Lord's church, though men would say that it is the church. Does he show himself that he is God? Does he try to demonstrate or exhibit the fact that he is God? Yes. Many deceptions. Maybe deceptions associated with the icons that are elevated to the position of God. We showed one of those icons early in our study. But maybe supposedly being able to take these icons and let them have miraculous ability to heal people miraculously. Maybe to have these signs like a face of the Virgin Mary on a piece of wood, and this face weeps. Miraculous ability demonstrating the veracity of Catholicism. Would it fit verse 6? It was being withheld? Yes. Catholicism wasn't around in the first century. It wasn't around in the second century. It wasn't around in the third century. Catholicism really starts to arise when the Roman Empire became a Christian nation under Constantine. Remember when we were looking at our introduction to Thessalonica, that we even saw a bishop that had the ability to compel a political leader to do penance because he had massacred some of the Thessalonians. He wasn't withheld any longer. All of that fits perfectly because that had begun during the first century. And that's what verses 7 through 10 are going to say. Read with me 2 Thessalonians 2, 7 through 10. For the mystery of iniquity, of lawlessness, the American Standard says, doth already work. Only he who now letteth will let until he be taken out of the way. And then shall that wicked, you'll notice the wicked is capitalized in the King James, he has elevated himself as God, then shall that wicked be revealed, whom the Lord shall consume with the spirit of his mouth, and shall destroy with the brightness of his coming, even him whose coming is after the working of Satan, with all power and signs and lying wonders, and with all deceivableness of unrighteousness in them that perish,
because they received not the love of the truth that they might be saved. Nothing here would lead us to think that this could not be Catholicism and the papacy. We've not read into the text. We've simply let the text tell us what these qualifications are. And then we've seen if we can find something that fits the Scripture, not that we can fit the Scripture to. Well, how does this fit Catholicism and the papacy? Well, that mystery of iniquity was already working. Catholicism and its brand of Christianity, which was a brand well removed from that which God had started and which Christ established on the day of Pentecost in AD 29, was starting to be seen in some of its respects, even during the first century, even in locations that Paul had gone to. In fact, Colossians is going to be written by Paul to a large degree to answer one of these doctrines, a doctrine called Gnosticism, sometimes called the Colossian heresy. This doctrine said that all flesh was evil, at least one form of it did. There were many forms of Gnosticism. All flesh is evil, all spirit is good. Well, what can we do then? Well, we need to try to rid ourselves of the flesh and its weaknesses and build the spirit. Well, what do Catholics want for their priests to be? They want for them to be celibate. They want for their priests to separate themselves from that physical relationship that men have with women, thinking that will raise the spiritual. That's a branch of Gnosticism. Asceticism, which says man needs to go way off and he needs to separate himself from society, and that's the only way that he can be religious. Well, think about the monasteries. Think about the convents. These places where nuns and monks will go to separate themselves from society, and they'll take vows of silence, vows of poverty, depriving themselves. You see, the roots of Catholicism were already being seen in the first century, although that church was not in existence yet. So it fits the beginning of verse 7. The latter part of verse 7 goes along the lines with what we saw regarding the Roman Empire in verse 6. Only he who now letteth will let until he be taken out of the way. In other words, that which is restraining him will restrain until it's removed. That's the Roman Empire. At the end of the Roman Empire, the wicked shall be revealed. You're going to have this papacy that starts to bear rule. When did the first quote-unquote ecumenical council take place? It took place after the Edict of Milan, when Christianity became the state empire, and a legal religion inside of the Roman Empire. Wouldn't be long before it was the state religion, and it wouldn't be long before Catholicism held sway. Verse 8 fits very well with what we know of Catholicism. Now, the latter part of verse 8 ought to be a stern warning for the papacy, whom the Lord shall consume with the spirit of his mouth. Remember that judgment's going to come forth from his mouth, and shall destroy with the brightness of his coming. At the second coming, Catholicism, which apparently will last till the end, is going to be destroyed. And that terrible system antagonistic to God, ruled by generation after generation of sons of perdition, will finally and completely be abolished. Verse 9 says, his coming is after the working of Satan. That is, in effect, he's Satan's brood. Why could we say something like that? Well, Satan was a liar, the father of lies, John 8:44. And that's what that system is. With all power supposed, and signs supposed, and lying wonders. All that will be done away. Going into verse 10,
and with all deceivableness of unrighteousness in them that perish, because they receive not the love of the truth, that they may be saved. It is very difficult to convert a Catholic to Christianity. Why is that? Well, they trust their religious leaders. They think that, yes, the Word of God is for the clergy. We're just the laity. We can't handle it. We can't understand. We're not smart enough to understand what God's saying to us. Is it any wonder that the Catholics, no matter where their churches are, want to be reading Latin so the people can't understand? So the people fall hook, line, and sinker for it. And the people, therefore, receive not the love of the truth because they're never exposed to it. When you can find a Catholic, though, that has a good and honest heart, that's willing to truly study church history and see some of the things which Catholicism has done supposedly in the name of God, and really understand that these things can't be the product of God, they must be the product of Satan, then can one start looking at the truth and perhaps be converted to it. Now, as we go into verses 11 and 12, and we're going to have to really focus upon those verses in our next class because they're so vitally important to understand what God doesn't do with regard to those who disobey. We're going to see that some are going to disobey and they're not going to be changed. They're going to be allowed to accept lies. Now, this is worded in those two verses, and for this cause, God shall send them strong delusion, that they should believe a lie, that they all might be damned who believe not the truth, but had pleasure in unrighteousness. Some will take that to mean that God causes ones to be lost. God causes ones to sin. We're going to see in our next class that just as with the hardening of Pharaoh's heart, this isn't something that God is doing against a man's will, but rather it's something which God allows to happen. If one doesn't want to receive the love of the truth but wants to believe a lie, God will allow that person to do so, but that person's going to be lost because of it. We'll pick up with that thought in our next class.

0: GBN Questions and Answers. We have this good question today. Why do we baptize in the name of the Father, Son, and Holy Spirit when in the book of Acts they always baptized in Jesus' name? That's a great question. You know, in the Great Commission, Jesus commanded his apostles to baptize into the name of the Father, the Son, and the Holy Spirit. But in the book of Acts, it never uses those words. In the book of Acts, it always says something like, in the name of Jesus Christ, or they baptized in the name of the Lord Jesus, or something like that. And so some people believe that we must follow the pattern, the wording that was used in the book of Acts. But friends, are we to believe that Jesus commanded his disciples to baptize in the name of the Father, the Son, and the Holy Spirit, but that they never did it? But they just decided we're going to disregard that? Friends, the fact of the matter is, what is commanded in the Great Commission and what was practiced in the book of Acts are the same thing. I want you to consider this passage with me. John 14, verse 26, Jesus told his apostles, "But when the Holy Spirit, whom the Father will send in my name," notice, the Holy Spirit, the Father will send him in the name of Jesus, he said, "He will teach you all things and bring to your remembrance all things that I said to you." See, there's perfect unity here. They're not speaking something different. They're speaking the same thing. The message of the Father, the Son, and the Holy Spirit were the same. In John chapter 5 and verse 19, Jesus answered and said unto them, to his apostles, "Most assuredly, I say to you, the Son can do nothing of himself, but what he sees the Father do. For whatever he does, the Son also does in like manner." Friends, numerous other passages could be given, but the short answer is this. They're the same thing. When a person baptizes in the name of the Father, the Son, and the Holy Spirit, or baptizing in the name of Jesus, they are the same thing. A person should not get hung up on this, because baptizing in the name of the Father, Son, and the Holy Spirit as given in the Great Commission and what was practiced in the book of Acts are exactly equal commandments to one another.
1: What does John 3:16 mean? I have my Bible. Let me read it for you. John chapter 3 and verse 16 reads like this. It's one of the world's most popular Bible verses. "For God so loved the world that he gave his only begotten Son, that whosoever believes in him should not perish, but have everlasting life." Do you want everlasting life? I know that I sure do. So what does the Bible say that we need to do to have everlasting life? Well, do we just need to believe alone? Some people will say something. It's popularly called the faith alone doctrine. And it means that all you have to do is believe. You don't have to do anything after that. Well, someone maybe even says John 3:16 says nothing about baptism. As one of my favorite preachers said, "Ma'am, John chapter 3 is soaking wet." What did he mean by that? Go up to the top of John chapter 3. In John chapter 3 and verse 16, if you look, 13 verses earlier, you've got John chapter 3 and you have verse 3. "Jesus answered and said to him," he's speaking to Nicodemus, "Most assuredly I say to you, unless one is born again, he cannot see the kingdom of God." And Nicodemus in verse 4 said to him, "How can a man be born when he is old? Can he enter a second time into his mother's womb and be born?" See, Nicodemus didn't understand he was speaking about a spiritual birth. He thought he was speaking about a physical birth. Verse 5, Jesus answered, "Most assuredly I say to you, unless one is born of water and the Spirit, he cannot enter the kingdom of God." What does it mean to be born of water and the Spirit? You know, sometimes in the Bible we have to look at other passages that will help us to understand what those passages are referencing. And sometimes we say we interpret the Bible with the Bible. So what about the book of Titus? Titus chapter 3 and verse 5. Listen to what this says. We'll start in verse 4. "When the kindness and love of God our Savior toward man appeared," the kindness and love of God our Savior appeared. That is what was not by works of righteousness, which we have done. But according to God's mercy, he saved us. How did God save Christians? Verse 5. "Through the washing of regeneration and the renewing of the Holy Spirit." What does it mean to be born of water and the Spirit? What does it mean to undertake the washing of regeneration and renewal of the Holy Spirit? Well, the word regeneration means to generate again. It means to be born again, to go back to that pristine state. Well, what is the pristine state of every person? That pristine state is to be without sin. So how does a person have their sins forgiven? How can you be born of water and the Spirit? Let's go to the book of 1 Peter chapter 3. How can a person have their sins forgiven? 1 Peter 3:21 says this. There is also an antitype. Verse 20 talked about the flood of Noah, how 8 souls were saved through water. Verse 21, there is also an antitype or a like figure which now saves us. Baptism. How does baptism save us? Not the removal of the filth of flesh. It's not the physical water, but when you are baptized in the physical water, here's what happens. But your appeal or answer of a good conscience towards God through the resurrection of Jesus Christ. Whenever you're baptized in water physically, spiritually, your sins are washed away by the blood of Christ. That's why Acts 22:16, Paul was told, why are you waiting? Arise and be baptized and wash away your sins, calling on the name of the Lord. Well, how can baptism wash away my sins, Aaron? Revelation 1:5 says that to him, speaking of Jesus, who loved us and washed us from our sins by his blood. The baptism in water of the Great Commission, go into all the world and make disciples, baptizing them and teaching them. Mark 16:16, preach the gospel to every creature. He that believes and is baptized will be saved. For whatever reason, God chose that the point for a person's sins to be forgiven, if they hear the gospel, believe it, repent of their sins, confess, and finally, when they're baptized, spiritually, the blood of Christ washes those sins away when they're baptized in water by immersion. If you have any questions for us here at the Gospel Broadcasting Network, if you'd like to have a Bible study, or maybe you disagree and you want to talk to me, please, we'd love to talk to you, even if you disagree with us. Contact us at the information below.

larger in diameter, but Neptune is slightly more massive. Each planet presents some unique characteristics as we consider their roles in our solar system. First, Uranus is a sideways planet, where Jupiter's poles have only a very slight tilt of degrees, and Earth's axis is tilted 23.5 degrees. Uranus is tilted about 98 degrees from vertical. This extreme planetary tilt means the Sun's light shines directly on the polar regions for much of its orbit. Since the planet rotates in this sideways fashion, each hemisphere experiences constant daylight, one half of its orbit, which totals 84 Earth years. When we consider the most distant planet, Neptune, we find that it has a highly active atmosphere. While Jupiter's winds reach speeds of 400 miles per hour, Neptune has the highest atmospheric wind speed in the entire solar system, reaching speeds nearly 1,200 miles per hour. Like all of the gas giant planets, Neptune has a rapid rotation, especially for its size, completing one rotation every 16 hours. Like Jupiter with its great red spot, Neptune also has been observed to host a giant storm. One such storm, observed by the Voyager 2 space probe in 1982, was named the Great Dark Spot. This storm had a size equal to Earth's diameter. In contrast to the persistence of Jupiter's large storm, Neptune's Great Dark Spot has since disappeared. But with violent atmospheric winds, it won't be the last disturbance seen. An additional quirk seen for both Uranus and Neptune is that their global magnetic fields are significantly tilted with respect to their rotation axes. So the poles of the magnetic field are substantially different than the poles of rotation. This contrasting alignment results in both planets having a highly complicated magnetosphere, caused by the magnetic field becoming twisted and distorted as it is rotated onto itself. As we see on Earth, the magnetic field plays a vital role in protecting and shielding the planet from the high-energy charged particles in space. Life on Earth would have serious complications if this type of scenario existed here. Now, when we consider the role these two planets have in our solar system, their existence is forever intertwined. Through history, many civilizations have made note of the existence and the position of the inner planets. Mercury, Venus, Mars, Jupiter, and Saturn. These five objects would be known as wandering stars because although their appearance in the sky was like a star, their movements wandered along different paths. Thus, the discovery of Uranus as a similarly wandering object in 1781 was the first discovery in thousands of years, and it was made possible by the telescopic invention. Uranus became intensely studied over the next half century. Its orbital parameters were slowly calculated and refined. However, by the early 1800s, astronomers had already noticed that there were significant differences between the calculated and the observed locations of Uranus. Now, the law of gravitation, supplied by Newton, the laws of planetary orbits, described by Kepler, had aided astronomers for nearly 200 years. To make accurate and calculated predictions of the known planets. Acknowledging that the cosmos is orderly and that it operates through regular functionality, astronomers and mathematicians began calculating and predicting the position of an unseen planet that could be the culprit inducing the differences in Uranus's location. From these precise predictions, the planet Neptune was discovered in 1846. During the creation week, God set laws in motion that governed our physical universe, including the planets. These laws serve as regular and calculable guides to the functioning of our solar system. Utilizing hundreds of years of knowledge from scientists studying God's creation, 19th century astronomers were able to observe and predict clues that led to the planet Neptune's discovery. Uranus and Neptune provide intriguing examples of planetary dynamics and have served well in their role of proving the intelligent design of our cosmos.

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1: Hi there. Welcome to Digging Deep with Dan. A number of years ago, a woman who was the mother of one of the young people where I was preaching at the time, she was a faithful Christian. I asked her about her husband, and she said that she would tell him some of the things that I had mentioned to her, but that he did not believe that he could be saved. Perhaps you've heard some who have said, I'm just too bad. It's not possible for me to be saved. Now, that may sound on the surface like a very humble expression. And for some, it may be because they simply do not know the efficacy of Jesus' sacrifice. But that idea, I can't be saved, goes against a word which we find in 1 Timothy 1, 12-16. And it could even demonstrate a prideful attitude. Let's consider this thought together. In 1 Timothy 1, 12-16, Paul wrote to young Timothy, "And I thank Christ Jesus our Lord, who hath enabled me, for that he counted me faithful, putting me into the ministry, who was before a blasphemer and a persecutor and injurious. But I obtained mercy because I did it ignorantly in unbelief. And the grace of our Lord was exceeding abundant with faith and love, which is in Christ Jesus. This is a faithful saying and worthy of all acceptation." Now notice this, "that Christ Jesus came into the world to save sinners, of whom I am chief. Howbeit, for this cause I obtain mercy, that in me first Jesus Christ might show forth all longsuffering for a pattern to them which should hereafter believe on him to life everlasting." I want you to pay attention to two words in the text here. The word chief in verse 15 and the word first in verse 16. Now, as we're reading through in English, those are two separate words, and we understand the ways in which those two words are being used. There's not a greater sinner than I. And then in the second sense, in me first, Jesus Christ might show forth all longsuffering. But what Paul is doing there is he's actually playing on words. Because in the Greek, this is the same word. In verse 15, the word chief is protos. In verse 16, it's proto. But those are the same word. The only difference is the ending. And that's because in verse 15, the word is in the nominative case. In verse 16, it's in the dative case. In other words, just used a little differently in those two senses. So in the first verse there, verse 15, he says, in reality, to save sinners of whom I am first. He was the chief or the first, the protos of sinners. And in verse 16, again, those terms could be used interchangeably. "Howbeit, for this cause I obtain mercy, that in me first," or "in me chiefly, Jesus Christ might show forth all longsuffering." That word protos has actually come into our language when we think about the prototype. We think about the first type of something, and the other things are made based upon the successes or failures of that design, and you will end up with betas and so forth following the prototype. When it comes to the ability of God to save, Paul, who was the prototype sinner, was the prototype example of how effective the blood of Christ was. If we look more closely at that word, we see Strong defines that word contracted as a contracted superlative of pro, and the superlative would be prototos. So a contracted superlative, protos, which means foremost in time, place, order, or importance, before, beginning, best, chief, as we saw it in verse 16, first, as we saw it in verse 15, first of all, former. Robertson, in his word pictures, wrote, probably starts with the same sense of protos as in 1:15 with regard to rank, but turns to order, that is, first in line. Paul becomes the specimen sinner as an encouragement to all who come after him. Well, why would that be the case? Turn with me to 1 Corinthians 15. And let's notice verses 9 and 10 in that great chapter on the resurrection. 1 Corinthians 15, 9 and 10. In his humility, Paul said, "For I am the least of the apostles, that am not meet to be called an apostle, because I persecuted the church of God. But by the grace of God, I am what I am. And His grace, which was bestowed upon me, was not in vain, but I labored more abundantly than they all, yet not I, but the grace of God, which was with me." The grace of God enabled this one who considered himself the least of the apostles. He's not saying that because he was an apostle out of season. He's not saying that because he was the apostle to the Gentiles as opposed to the apostle to the Jews. He's saying that because he had been a blasphemer. He had been a persecutor. He had been worse than any of the other apostles, and certainly in his mind, worse than all other men. When he thought that he was aiding the cause of God, he was persecuting the church. He was persecuting the body of Christ. He was killing Christians. He says, "I persecuted the church of God, but by the grace of God." That grace of God was demonstrated in the efficiency of the sacrifice which Jesus Christ offered. If we go into Ephesians 3, verses 8 through 12, we see Paul maintaining that same thought. Ephesians 3, 8 through 12. "Unto me, who am less than the least of all saints, is this grace given, that I should preach among the Gentiles the unsearchable, the unfathomable riches of Christ, and to make all men see what is the fellowship of the mystery which from the beginning of the world hath been hid in God, who created all things by Jesus Christ." Now, the mystery of which he's speaking there, we can actually go back to earlier in the chapter. We understand that mystery is that Gentiles and Jews could be one in the church. Paul's job as this one who has received grace, though he was the least of all saints, is to be able to preach to the Gentiles there in verse 8. "But it was to the intent that now unto the principalities and powers in heavenly places might be known by the church the manifold wisdom of God," the revealing of that mystery which had existed for a time. Notice verse 11. "According to the eternal purpose which He," that is God, "purposed in Christ Jesus our Lord." From the beginning of time, God had purposed that Jew and Gentile would be one in Christ. That was Paul's message. So verse 12, "In whom we have boldness and access with confidence by the faith of Him." But that expression at the beginning of verse 8, "who am less than the least of all saints." Consider where Paul had come from. Paul, who had been hailing Christians, putting them to death, traveling from here and to there, Jerusalem to Damascus and so forth, to round up Christians to kill them. The power of the blood of Christ was so great that in him first, because he was the chief of sinners, the ability of Jesus Christ to save might be shown, and ultimately would be the message which he preached. In Revelation 1, 5 and 6, we see something concerning the blood of Christ. And actually, we have an interesting thing taking place in Revelation 1, 5. You will notice, if you follow along in your Bible, that there's a period midway through verse 5, which means that verse 5 is actually finishing the thought of verse 4, and it's in the second part of verse 5, beginning the thought of verse 6. And that's where we want to focus. We want to notice the second part of verse 5, first part of verse 6. We're learning something about the blood of Jesus Christ. Unto him that loved us and washed us, he's talking to Christians, from our sins in his own blood, and hath made us kings, as opposed to those Caesars that were ruling in Rome and persecuting the church, hath made us kings and priests, not priests of idol worship or Caesar worship, but hath made us priests unto God. We're reminded that Christians are a holy priesthood. And his Father, to him be glory and dominion forever and ever. So Jesus' blood, which was shed for the church, if we turn to 1 Timothy 2:6, is a blood which was used as a ransom, a payment price, who gave himself a ransom for all, to be testified in due time. The blood of Christ was the purchase price, Acts 20:28 is going to show, of the church. And that church included even Saul or Paul. Now notice again that verse 6 there in 1 Timothy 2, who gave himself a ransom for all. In order for something to serve as a ransom, again, that ransom carries the idea of being a purchase price, it has to be of equal or greater value than that which is being purchased. Now consider that for a moment. If a man says, Jesus Christ cannot save me, what he's saying there is that the blood of Christ, that price which is paid as a ransom, the price which was paid so that he could purchase the church, Acts 20:28, was not a sufficient amount to cover my sin. At the outset, we said that on the surface, this sounds like a very humble statement. Well, I'm too great a sinner in order for the blood of Jesus to be saved. But if we consider it from this standpoint, it's not a humble statement at all. For many, this is a very prideful statement. In fact, it's a prideful statement which excuses their own sin. If I say that Jesus Christ could not save me, then I have an excuse to go ahead and live the way that I have, that I am and that I want to live, and I don't have to feel bad about not wanting to obey Jesus because he's not powerful enough to have saved me anyway. If Paul's sin can be covered, but one claims that his own sin cannot, then he's claiming that he is a better sinner than Paul was. And he is a better sinner than the Lord is a Savior. Now, I want you to think for just a moment, not just about Paul, although that's where we're focusing. We're thinking about his being the chief of sinners. But you can think about the worst people of all time. You can think about, in that day, the Nero Caesars, the Domitians. You can think in our own last century or so, the men like Hitler and Stalin. Based upon Paul's wording, it is not possible, even for one of those whom we would consider the worst of sinners, to be able to say, I can't be saved. The blood of Jesus Christ could save even the chief of sinners. If it could do that, then if you believe that you can't be saved, you're wrong. The blood of Christ can save you too. Thank you for your kind attention.
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3: The question, who is Jesus, is not as simple as it seems,
4: right?
3: Because there's so much to unpack. But we do have an issue in the world of people saying, okay, yeah, in theory, Jesus is just as great as Santa Claus. He's a great story. He helps children behave. But that's really it. Santa's not this, and Jesus is the same thing as Santa. How do we prove that Jesus is a real being? What would you do if someone asked for proof?
4: Well, there's extra biblical proof. We have the writings from the first century of historians. If all we have and people were to take the Bible and just say, look at it from a historical document, there is much proof about who he was associated with and all of that, and coming before Pilate and all of that well documented as well. And so those are things that I think are key when you look at, we can go outside the Bible to see evidence that, yes, he was a real man.
5: The following program is intended for married couples only. Viewer discretion is advised.
6: I think in terms of 115 years... that's covered in the book of 1 Samuel. King Saul is on the throne until about age 72. David was immensely popular. The king did not like that. Saul resented his popularity. So much so that David would say that there's just a step between you and me and death, as he was dealing with King Saul. And I don't know how much he was concerned about the future, but he had a dear friend who was a son of Saul, Jonathan. He was concerned about his future and his relationship with his friend. And on a fateful day, in the period of the kingdom of God's people, Jonathan, in 1 Samuel 20 and verse 18, said, tomorrow is a new month or a new moon, and you shall be missed because your seat will be empty. Tomorrow represents time. The new moon represents transition. But the empty seat represented tender memories. When we talk about clinging to the intangibles today, as it relates to the future and our relationships as husbands and wives, yea, as Christian husbands and wives, we need to understand how important time really is. James says that time is as a vapor. I was preaching in Pickensville, Alabama. I don't remember when, it's a long time ago. And I had asked the brethren for a match. I figured I might find someone that might have a match. You know, well, we don't smoke here. I didn't ask if you smoke. I wanted a match. To demonstrate the importance of life being a vapor. Well, I found my match. And as soon as I struck the match, I blew it out. And there was that little tiny smoke trail there. And I said on that occasion, that's my life. In view of eternity, that is my life. In view of my marriage, that really is my life. In view of eternity, I hope that will not be my life. Jonathan said, tomorrow, from the standpoint of time, it represented the future. And he said, with that future, there's going to come transition. The new month is what he had in mind. Time marches on, in other words. Time will march on for our marriages. Time will march on for our families. I challenge our families at home when we have a marriage seminar, usually every Valentine's Day weekend, where I'm one of the elders there and I preach every now and then. We have a faithful preacher who's good, Brother Tim Childs. Used to be in Baldwin, Mississippi, but he's in Warner Robins, Georgia. We're converting them. We're making them right. But I challenge some of them who are having some issues in their marriage. In view of their future, I ask this question. What if your husband were to die today? Would you write his obituary? What would it read according to you? And then I ask the husbands, if your wife were to die today, God forbid, I always have to say God forbid to the husbands because I wouldn't know what to do. I mean, it'd be hard. But it happens. Could you write her obituary? And if you did, how would it read? Would it read, well, she was a good mother, a good housekeeper, all these things. That, certainly there's more than that. How would his read? Well, you know, he was a good provider. He did this and he did that. Is there something more? Can we say we had fun together as a family? We enjoyed Bible study together as a family. She kept God first before her children. She honored me by not fussing and fighting in front of the kids. She extolled the love of God. I can tell every time we come to worship, she's singing praises to God. And we're in the assembly. And I love to hear her voice. And everyone talked about her voice. She was an angel, a songbird for the Lord. You may say, brother, are you crazy? But think about it. Jonathan's best friend, who's but a step away from death and the grave, says, you know, in this time of transition, you who represents my best friend, if your seat be empty, you shall be missed. If the seat of my wife becomes vacant, she shall be missed. Can you say that about your wife, husbands? And not being missed in a domestic sort of a way only. But to be missed spiritually. To be missed socially. Because she is my best friend. And she's the one that I would entrust my entire life to. Tomorrow is our today. And our future, we need to think about. We're here just for a brief time. Our children are here for a brief time. Isn't that right? We need to make memories. That empty seat of 1 Samuel represents, it ought to represent for you. Now, it represents for me tender memories. From the very beginning, when she didn't know how to cook, I knew enough to know how to stay alive. I was a short order cook. That was my strength then. All basketball players and basketball player moms teach their basketball playing children how to cook. Growing up and playing basketball like I did, I lived on neck bones and rice and cornbread, and I don't apologize for it. And now that her seat is empty, I miss that. That's a tender memory for me. And then as you think about the tender memories, the wedding day, everybody scurrying and hurrying and looking beautiful. And I look over to my left and I see this little four-year-old. And they're trying to make her be right and do this and do that. And she's just so happy just to be dressed like a little queen. And that's a tender memory because now she's grown up. And I can remind her of what she looked like then. And if I were to die today, that would be one of the tender memories that I would hold dear. And then the dearest tender memory. You remember? When we had to make sure we didn't mess up on the vows. So you had to preach to say everything. So all you had to do was just say, yep, I do. That's me, boy. Yeah, I'll take it. And she was so sweet. You could hardly hear her to say, I do. Everybody heard Glenn. And then her father would walk away. And I said to myself, brother, she's mine now. Leave and cleave. And although it's hard for parents to see their children leave because they need to leave so that they can cleave and establish their own residence. And like one brother said, I broke the plate. I gave her one half. I kept the other half. She can come visit, but this is not her home. Now, I know some of y'all don't feel that way, but my folks felt that way. Her folks felt that way. And so after we said, I do, our future took us from Warner Robins, Georgia to Newport News, Virginia. Here's this brand new Christian husband married to this Christian wife. Wasn't brought up in the church, but my future now in Christ Jesus with this beautiful Christian lady. The Lord's Day rolls around, tender memory. We're going to go to worship. Okay, I'm all for that. The Lord's Day evening rolled around. We're going to go back to worship. I don't know about that. The NFL's on now. I think I need to stay home. Enough for that. You know, too much is enough. And it hurt her to the core that she cried. Promise me you'll not do this again. I couldn't understand it then because I had matured to the point. I was a new Christian. But when I understood it in God, I said, oh, I'm so sorry. And I asked God to forgive me because I didn't know. And then the tender memories of elders and deacons coming before this young couple, rendering assistance, knowing that that old boy needs some help over there. Because that old girl needs help. She's married to that. They need help. And we start having Bible studies in our homes. And I was beginning to learn and study and grow. That will always be a tender memory for me. And we need to do more of that today. It's something we need to restore. It's called, dare I say it, hospitality. It doesn't just take place in a restaurant. Real hospitality takes place where we can foster unlimited nurturing to one another in an environment where God is glorified and where the Word of God is being taught to these young Christians who only know enough to be dangerous. And the devil loves those kinds of people because those are the ones he wants. He don't need those that's out there that's not in Christ. He already has those. He wants the ones that just obeyed the gospel, who are still soaking wet. He wants us. And someone loved me enough, even though they didn't know me, even though my skin color wasn't exactly the same as theirs, and it didn't matter. Because in the Lord's church, real relatives get along. It's not real white relatives or real black relatives, but real relatives get along. We're all made in this, you know, get back to it. Let me, you want, nah, I better leave that alone. I'm going to leave it alone. Nah. But your mama and your daddy, go back to my mama and my daddy, Adam and Eve. Check the book. It's in there. So real relatives get along. I'm going to leave that alone now. Okay, I'm set that aside. Tender memories of a congregation of God's people. A lot of young marrieds, a lot of older marrieds, crossing the line, not caring about culture or generation gap and all that foolishness, but practicing 2 Timothy 2 and verse 2, the things that you have heard of me to say, commit thou to faithful men who shall be able to teach others also, that chain gospel. And then one day, one of my elders stood up and came and directed to me and said, won't you come go with us door knocking? We're going to be door knocking in your community. I'm going like, really? I said, well, I don't know much about it. He said, well, come on, go with me and I'll show you. And ever since that time, in fact, we got invited in somebody's house. I'm still on future. I'm going to get there. Bang, wait a minute. We got in somebody's house. They offered us coffee, we sat down, and I thought that my brother would never stop talking. But he was talking about Jesus. And in the process of time, those folks were converted. And I'm just watching all this, I'm going like, is that all we have to do? Just tell folks about the gospel and this and that? And boy, that you know, I like that. Tender memory. I didn't have a negative opinion about the church or anything like that because someone loved me enough to embrace me. And when husbands and wives love each other to embrace themselves without being negative, without looking at differences, without trying to get in an argument about something because you think you're better than me and all that. Well, anyway. God is glorified in that route. Think about future. When you think about future, I want you to understand something that's very important. If I can find my note on it, I had it here. It's really important. I want you to write future down, too, in a vertical way, because to me, it says something. Now, I wasn't that great in math, but I was fairly decent in spelling. Future. F stands for family.
7: Jason's already hit that. I don't have to say another word about it except to say families will have a future as long as they start where God wants them to start, and that's in his house. He's already talked about that. Psalm 127. Jason, I'm going to leave it alone. The U stands for understanding. I've talked about that, and I'll talk more about it tonight in the session about fun. Fostering unlimited nurturing, whereby we live a spiritual life because we can live soberly, righteously, and godly in this present world. And it will empower us to live a life of submission because we know to whom we are to serve and to glorify. And so when we understand each other and God, our children will understand our goal in life because we are one, not me, not we, but one. Oneness is built upon understanding. And you take that understanding to the T that stands for teaching opportunities. Just like someone took this young couple, newlywed, and led them on a journey, as we do as pilgrims. You know, this No Child Left Behind didn't start at the White House. It started in Peter. Peter talked about pilgrims and pilgrims' progress. None of the pilgrims or God's children would leave their own children behind, but they accompanied them on the journey so that they can learn how mom and daddy did it. They can learn how Christ did it. And it goes back to the three P's that I'll talk about again. Precept, pattern, and the presence of God residing in our lives. That's understanding. That's teaching opportunities that we take advantage of. Because when I'm able to talk about my Lord and my Savior to the people that are outside of the body of Christ, what a difference it will make for them and for me. That light that you talked about in Matthew 5, verse 16, let your light so shine before men that they may glorify your Father who is in heaven. They'll see your good works, but they're going to glorify God. That's taking advantage of our teaching opportunities. And that's teaching opportunities both within the family of God, within your own family, and without the family of God. I see the crisis in this country today as a teaching opportunity for every Christian to stand up, to proclaim the unsearchable riches of Christ, to live right and die right, so when they read your obituary, they would have wanted to be like you, because you, being like Christ, stood for something and you didn't fall for everything. That's the difference. It does not matter what they do in this world, it matters what we do in this life, in our marriages, that will impact the world. They're watching us. They want to take advantage of us with Satan. We want to take advantage of them with the Savior. Let me ask you the question when it comes to teaching opportunities. Who's going to win? Matthew 7, 21 through 23. The U stands for utility. We need to use all of our resources that are at our disposal. In this union of man and woman, Christian husband, Christian wife, I have to have all of the resources that my Lord has provided me. According to his divine power, have given us all things that pertain in the life and godliness. Take advantage of them. And oh, by the way, on the practical side, make sure you have insurance and health coverage for your wife and for your family. Don't try to make it without it. It's not a good thing. And don't depend upon the state to pay your way for something that you didn't earn. Stand on your own feet. Be a man. Demonstrate the truth. The Holy Spirit says, if a man won't work, neither shall he eat. I still believe that. Practice the Christian ethic. You do good unto others as you would have them to do unto you. But use your resources. And as we venture into old age, don't buy this big old house that you can't maneuver around. Get something that you can manage to live in. And if you have to, do like we did. We bought a house knowing that we're not spring chickens anymore. And that's all right. It's all right. We still have the coop there. Construct your hallways, your sinks, your dining room, and everything handicap accessible. Have you ever thought of that? We have. Our hallways were designed so that if my parents were able to, and they're not here today, but if they're in a wheelchair, they can maneuver without any problems in the house. No stairs except one. And that was up to my study, Jason, but after we built the house, my wife and daughter looked at it and said, aha, I got an idea. That's going to be Lauren's room. You know, and an old man can't always climb stairs. I don't know why I thought about having my office up there anyway, but it never became my office. And that's okay. I took a couple of other rooms and made an office out of that. But in the restrooms, when you come to visit the Hitchcock's house, I'm not bragging or anything like that, but you don't have to sit on them little old low pots down there, you know, you go down there. Jim Dearman couldn't make it in my house if it was back there. But now he can come and he can do it. Hey, you don't have to break any ribs on it, brother. I mean, you'll be all right. You know, you're up nice and high and everything, you know. Utility. That's part of my future. Healthcare coverage. It's part of my future. Planning for my funeral. It's part of my future. That's what utility is all about. I'm a social worker. I deal with people every day who touch eternity. Nearly every other week, someone in my patient population will expire. Not because they're on dialysis, but they die of something else. And so I can look at them and know that time is short for all of us, but especially in this population of people that I work with. And so I have to make a mark early and often with them. Make sure you have your health care coverage intact. Make sure you have life insurance intact. Make sure you live in a house that will ensure your safety and comfort. And even if you can't always afford all of that, think about some place where you can afford to make that happen for you. If you are living in a house that's a museum and you can't negotiate the steps and the stairs, now get rid of the house. Don't let things cause you to live a short life. Get rid of it and find something where you can, you're looking at me funny, is that, where you can enjoy your life. You know, it's not about competing with folks in the community to see who's got what and all that. Forget that. Listen. And there'll be some struggles along the way. I know that. But like someone I know said, if you're going to get to the promised land, you're going to have to go through some wilderness. And that wilderness, maybe you have to give up some things in order to move on in life. That's what that's all about. The R stands for romance. Don't let the romance die at the altar. Don't do that. I like what my good friend Glenn Colley says about going all the way. I'm sure you heard it. Maybe you haven't. I don't know. Mercedes not went all the way. And if God allows us to have 50 years of marriage, we'll still go all the way. But we made this promise that whether it's you or whether it's me, I'm not going to leave you, and you're not going to leave me. I like this letter that Dr. McQuilkin, president of Columbia Bible College, wrote when he announced his resignation in a letter to the board of that university. He says, "My dear wife, Muriel, has been in failing mental health for about 8 years. So far as I have been able to carry both her and her ever-growing needs and my leadership responsibilities at this university. But recently it has become apparent that Muriel is contented most of the time she is when she's with me, and almost none of the time I am away from her. It is not just discontent. She is filled with fear and even terror that she has lost me and always goes in search of me when I leave home. Then she may be full of anger when she cannot get to me. So it is clear to me that she needs me now full time. Perhaps it would help you to understand if I share with you what I shared at the time of the announcement of my resignation in chapel. The decision was made, in a way, 42 years ago when I promised to care for Muriel in sickness and in health, till death do us part. So as I told the students and faculty, as a man of my word, a man of integrity has something to do with it. But so does fairness. She has cared for me fully and sacrificially all these years. If I cared for her for the next 40 years, I would not be out of debt. Duty, however, can be grim and stoic. But there is more. I love Muriel. She is a delight to me. Her children and her childlike dependence and confidence in me, her warm love, occasional flashes of what wit I use to relish so much, her happy spirit and tough resilience in the face of her continual distressing frustration." You see, she had final stages of Alzheimer's. "I did not have to care for her. I get to care for her. It is a high honor to care for so wonderful a person. When I held her hand and said I do, I want to still hold her hand. Till the seat is empty, that we can enter eternity together. Because that's the way God designed marriage. I know of no other woman. I know of no other person that God has given me the privilege to go all the way with. But that young lady right over there. You see, our future is tied together in our relationship. And I can write her obituary today and sum it up simply by saying, a songbird for the Lord, a wonderful person for Glenn, and the greatest mother to Lauren. And I would simply end it by saying that which I know he's already done. God bless her memory. If I were to ask you to look into the eyes of your mate, which I'm doing now, could you honestly write her or his obituary as it relates to the future. Tomorrow is a new moon. And you shall be missed because your seat will be empty. Time, transition, should still leave tender memories. So tender and so apparent that you can't miss it. And the traumas of your life and the dramas of your life can't erase the tender memories of your life. I know. Been there, done that. Got a t-shirt, I'll sell it to you, but I love it dearly. Over 140 years ago, I read the words of someone, Robert Milligan, and I don't know where he got it from, but I remember it very well. He says, God has not called us to go to heaven on flowery beds of ease. While others fought to win the prize and sailed through bloody seas. God has expectations for us in our marriage. God has expectations for us in teaching others. And that brings me to the E. You thought I forgot. The E in future. The E stands for end of earth. The end of our earthly existence. The preparation. To say goodbye to Mercedes. The preparation to say goodbye to Glenn. The preparation to say goodbye to my brethren. It won't be easy for some because we're so selfish sometimes, we just don't want to let go. Amen? I don't want to let her go. And you know, this is true. Now, you may not admit it, but I'll do it for you. If I go before you, I'm going, if you go before me, are you going to get mad? What are you going to do? No. Just forget that. We're talking about one now. We're not talking about me or we. This is still one, even at the end of our existence on earth. She's just in a different place now. He's just in a different place now. One of us get to go to see our other kids first. And it doesn't matter which one, as long as we go and be where they are. And that's why understanding and my relationship to you in fellowship and in that forgotten word called hospitality is so important to me. Because I want to go to heaven. I've got people I want to see. I've got people I want to talk to. This is not my ultimate final zip code. And all of the traumas of war and the dramas of this life won't stop me from eternal life because my future is in his hands. And he's told me, and it is appointed unto man once to die, end of earthly existence, and then the judgment. Death is an officer that no man can bribe, but it's there for us so that we can understand what's going on for us in eternity. There stands a jar, a place waiting for us and our children's children, our grandparents, our friends, our loved ones all need to understand

0: I don't fear the devil. The E is the end of earthly existence. When that happens for you, make the most of the time now, because we're living in a time of transition. Today will soon be gone. I asked for a match and it's gone. Let me close with a historic illustration. I think Jason appreciate that one. Last spring, there was a visit at Shiloh Battlefield. Once again, the battle that was lost with victory in sight was on my mind. On the evening of April the 6th, 1862, the Confederate Army had almost swept the field. One more attack would win a great victory. However, General P.G.T. Beauregard thought, "My men are tired. I will wait until morning to attack." And you know what happened? That night, General Ulysses S. Grant was reinforced with 30,000 fresh troops. And on the next day, the Confederate Army was defeated. You know why they were defeated? Because like many of us in our marriages and many of us with time, we are resting with victory in sight. And victory in sight is not victory at all. The Bible speaks much of steadfastness, perseverance. Be ye steadfast, unmovable, always abounding in the work of the Lord. For as much as you know, your labor is not in vain in the Lord.
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0: Let me ask you guys something. Have you ever heard the story of the Chariots of Fire?
1: No, I've never heard that one before. What's that one about?

Elisha and his servant are surrounded by an army of Syria. The servant is filled with fear and can't think of any way they will escape. Isn't it easy to be like that servant? To look at the troubles, the fears, the sorrow, the hostility of the world seeking to close in around us, to capture us and smother us out, to take us for its own purposes back before the ruler of this world. Elisha told his servant not to fear, because they weren't outnumbered or outmatched, but that their side had something

much more than those who sought to take them. He prayed to God to open his servant's eyes, and when that young man looked around himself, he saw a great army, an army of horses and chariots, all of fire, round about Elisha. God delivered Elisha and the young man. You know, we don't wrestle against flesh and blood or principalities or nations like Elisha and that young man. But we do fight a fight. Ephesians chapter 6 speaks to that. But God has still equipped us for the fight that we face too. Just like Elisha, he has given us the equipment we need to stand against the wiles of the devil, as well as those that serve him and the tools he uses. The same God that was in the beginning, that made Elisha his prophet, that opened the eyes of the servant and taught us what we need to know to fight through this spiritual warfare that we wage today, came to earth and fought with us too. John chapter 1 says he came in the flesh, but you know, he didn't come the first time with flaming fire, taking vengeance, like 2 Thessalonians tells us he will one day. He came as one of us the first time. And he died for everyone, for anyone that will listen to what he has to say in order to save them, to recruit them into his army. He'll come again one day, but it will be like 2 Thessalonians chapter 1 says the next time. He'll come back as a conqueror, and the whole world with everything in it will be burned with fire. Knowing this, what kind of person do you want to be? What army do you want to be a part of in this spiritual fight?

0: Miracles. What is a miracle? Well, it's pretty simple. A miracle is an event that defies natural laws, and it can be accounted for only with a supernatural explanation. Yeah, for example, the birth of a child, that's not a miracle. Now, it's wonderful, but it's not a miracle. But defying the law of gravity and walking on water, now that's a miracle. Again, there's nothing miraculous about reviving a person with CPR. But bringing a dead person back to life, now that is a miracle. You know, some people claim now any type of miracle would be impossible. Now, why do they say this? Now, the main reason that people claim that all miracles are impossible is because they reject any idea of the supernatural. They don't believe in God. They believe that the material universe, the natural world, is all that there is. And see, in their minds, there can't be anything that could interfere with the natural world because natural laws, they say, are the only things that exist in nature and material. Once a person denies the existence of God, he's forced to deny miracles. Regardless of how good of evidence you can present, he has to say no miracles can occur because the material world is all that there is. But if we can prove that God exists, and we can, then we can show that miracles, they're not only possible, but they're probable. Now, of course, Jesus Christ is probably the most famous miracle worker of all time. He used miracles to prove that he is God. You see, when Peter preached to the Jews who had put Jesus to death, he reminded them that Christ's identity as the Son of God have been proven by miracles, wonders, and signs which God did through him in your midst, even as you yourselves also know, Peter said to the Jews. You see, the Jews did know. They had witnessed Christ's miracles almost on a daily basis. Even Jesus' enemies, often they had to admit that nobody could do what Jesus did unless God was with him. You see, Jesus performed all kinds of miracles. He performed miracles of physical healing, such as healing a man who was paralyzed. He healed people who were sick. Healed a nobleman's son. He healed 10 lepers. He healed deafness. He healed blindness. You know, he also stilled a storm and performed miracles of a natural order. He raised people from the dead. He even predicted his own death and rose 3 days after he died, exactly like he said. You know, unlike some modern day miracles, Jesus's miracles, they weren't performed under controlled conditions. They weren't faked for television cameras. When Jesus healed a person, that person was healed. Jesus's followers, they were empowered to perform miracles as well. And they were empowered to perform miracles to prove that they were God's servants. In fact, that's what we see the purpose of miracles to have been. They were used to confirm the word of God that was being preached. You know, today we've got God's word in the Bible. There's no longer a need to confirm the word because miracles have done that for us and the inspired word of God has been confirmed. There's no need for miracles today to confirm the word because we have it. Miracles certainly can and did happen. And once we establish that God exists, miracles fit perfectly into a correct view of the world. Today we've got God's word confirmed. We don't need miracles anymore like we once did, but miracles are certainly something that happened in the past and were used to confirm that Jesus is God's son and that the Bible is his word.
1: Another question we want to answer today is, someone writes in and says, I often see the Ten Commandments at public buildings, and I have friends who believe that we should keep the Ten Commandments today. Are the Ten Commandments binding today on Christians? Now, friend, when you go back to Exodus chapter 20 and you read those Ten Commandments, Jesus did mention many of those under the new law. But is the Ten Commandments of Moses, is the Old Testament, is the Sabbath day binding on Christians today? I want you to listen to the words of Ephesians chapter 2, verses 14 and 15 as we address this question. That's Ephesians 2, verses 14 and 15. The Bible says of Christ, He Himself is our peace, who has made both one, Jew and Gentile, has broken down the middle wall of separation. Now watch this. Having abolished in His flesh the enmity, that is the law of commandments contained in ordinances, so as to create in Himself one new man from the two, thus making one man, one new body, as it were. And so when we think about the Ten Commandments, Jesus on the cross abolished that. Hebrews 8, verse 13, in that He says a new covenant, He's made the first obsolete. Ten Commandments are part of the old covenant, part of the first covenant, and that's not something the Christian is going to be judged by today. When I stand before God, am I going to be judged by the Ten Commandments and the law of Moses? Listen to the words of Jesus in John 12, 48. Jesus said, He who rejects me does not receive my words, has that which judges him. What is it, Lord? The word that I have spoken will judge him in the last day. And so while the Ten Commandments was a good law, holy law, a right law, it was given specifically to the Israelites. The law of Christ and the new covenant is what we're under today. And as we said, 9 out of those 10 commandments have been brought back under the teaching of Jesus. But today we don't worship on the Sabbath. We worship on the first day of the week. Acts chapter 20, verse number 7.
2: I'm Caleb Colley, and we're on the Rock. Sometimes it takes a long time for us to learn what we need to know. Robert Griffin III, a quarterback for the Washington Redskins, who very often runs with the ball as opposed to standing back and passing, has been in the NFL for some time now and still regularly takes big hits from defenders when he runs. Other quarterbacks are more likely to slide at the end of their runs, but Griffin tends to stay upright and get pummeled. His coach, Jay Gruden, said that he was concerned with Griffin's failure to get down. And I quote, "It's something we have to continue to talk to him about, how important he is to this franchise. When he gets out of the pocket, he needs to protect himself. He's had a career where he's been able to get out of those predicaments with his speed and athleticism. But here, that is in the NFL, being that it's a 16-game season, with all the great talent that's across the league, he's got to pick his shots and learn how to get down a little bit better." End quote. Why hasn't Griffin learned how to slide already? It shouldn't be so hard. Little League baseball players learn how to slide regularly, and most of them are far less athletically gifted than Griffin is. Commentator Al Michaels suggested that the Redskins bring in a baseball player from the neighboring Washington Nationals Baseball Club to give the quarterback sliding lessons. The Redskins have too much invested in Griffin's skills to see them destroyed by big hits due to failure to get out of defenders' way. Like Griffin, some Christians should have learned some lessons years ago, but are still unprepared. We're engaged in spiritual warfare against the powers of darkness, and if we're unprepared to respond properly, we will suffer. Paul's discussion of the armor of God is about preparation for the battle against the spiritual forces of evil in the heavenly places, Ephesians chapter 6, verses 12 through 17. The devil will try to destroy our faith, and so Paul tells us to put on the readiness given by the gospel of peace, Ephesians chapter 6 and verse 15. Peter tells us to be ready to give an answer for our hope, 1 Peter 3 and verse 15. Now, some Christians in the first century clearly neglected their preparation. If you read 1 Corinthians 3, verses 1 to 3, and Hebrews chapter 5 and verse 12, this becomes obvious. How can we avoid their mistakes? Here are some suggestions. Study the Bible more. The more familiar we are with what the Bible actually teaches, the more confident we will be that our faith cannot be shaken. God's powerful working in the Old Testament, sometimes ignored today, will give us confidence. Pray for wisdom more. God has promised to give us wisdom if we will just ask. Why would we neglect to seek His providential help? Study false religions more. Many times those who attack the truth are coming from a definite perspective formed by certain presuppositions. The more familiar we are with these assumptions, the less likely we will be to fall prey to false arguments. Next, study apologetical arguments more, or arguments that help us to defend the Christian faith. The more familiar we are with the traditional arguments for theism, for the divinity of Jesus, and for the inspiration of the Bible, the less likely we will be caught off guard. And finally, live the Christian life more authentically. If Christianity is our commitment only when we are in the church building and has little to do with our decision-making on a daily basis, then we won't be soldiers of the cross at all. Further guidelines for the preparation for our battle against Satan are available throughout the Scriptures. I hope you'll study the Scriptures with us next time on The Rock.

If any man will come after me, let him deny himself and take up his cross and follow me. For whosoever shall save his life shall lose it, but whosoever shall lose his life for my sake, the same shall find it. For what is a man profited if he should gain the whole world and lose his own soul? Or what shall a man give in exchange for his soul? For the Son of Man will come in the glory of his Father with his holy angels, and then shall they judge every man according to his works. The 16th of Matthew's Gospel, the words of the Savior, beginning at verse 24. This material but temporal world often considers them to be the most successful, who have gained for themselves the most money, the most material possessions, and perhaps the greatest name recognition among men in the process of having done all the above. But yet, what will they have accomplished in gaining all this if in the process of it they have lost their own soul? When they realize how much they have spiritually lost in order to materially gain what they did, our Savior indicates to us they would have been willing in eternity to give back all they had and even more in order to have one more opportunity to make the right decision about what is really most important in this short period of time we have to call life. Eventually, the Son of Man is going to judge every man according to the decisions that he has made regarding all the above and more. Before you make your decision, consider this. It's not what you materially gain, but what you spiritually save that will make you rich. Today's word, fitly spoken.

0: Thank you for your presence and for your interest in the subject to be tried. I'm going to call the case in a moment of the state versus Christianity. Kevin Kane is here representing the prosecution, and he is arguing for the proposition God does not exist because there is no physical or empirical evidence to prove the existence of God. Kyle Budd is here on behalf of the defense of the gospel and will respond, arguing that there is evidence to demonstrate God's existence. I will be presiding and will give a final verdict at the end of the proceedings. Let us all listen closely, test these arguments, and reason correctly about the matters of utmost importance. Mr. Kane, are you ready to proceed?
1: Yes, Your Honor.
0: All right.
1: Thank you very much for being here. I am appreciative and glad that you're here, and you're going to hear some arguments today. And in the arguments that you're going to hear, what you're going to see is that opposing counsel and I disagree on a lot of things. But one thing you're going to see that we both agree on, and this is probably going to be the only thing we agree on, is that this is an important topic. And so I'm glad that you're here and that you're deliberating. I'm glad the judge is here, opposing counsel's here. I'm glad that you, as jurors, are here to deliberate and make a decision about this important topic. Is there evidence to prove that God exists? Now, I want to ask you to do me a favor today. I want to ask you to do something that's really hard. I'm asking you to put aside all your bias and your prejudice, your preconceived notions, any ideas or notions of favoritism, if you like Kyle the best. I'm asking you to please put those things aside and just listen to the arguments. Now, a lot of people say, well, I can do that. That's no problem. No, that's really hard to do. And let me illustrate that. One of the things that proves that is that I was recently surfing on the internet, and I was on Facebook, and I went to opposing counsel's Facebook page, and I found these pictures. Now, that's pretty silly. I was surprised. I didn't know.
2: Objection.
1: I thought it was...
2: Objection, Your Honor. That is irrelevant to the case.
3: Well, move on.
1: I'll move on. But the point being is this. So I'm going to tell you, don't think about those silly pictures. Don't think about what kind of an insecure person would put that many pictures of himself on Facebook. Put that out of your mind. Don't think about that. You see, it's hard to do, isn't it? It's hard to not think about that, but that's what I'm asking you to do. Favoritism and prejudice and any preconceived ideas that you have, please put that aside. And I want you to think about what we're here for, and that is there evidence that God exists? Now, some of you have already decided, well, why should I listen to Kevin Kane? He's an atheist, and I already know that God exists, so why should I listen to what he has to say? Well, maybe, just maybe, is it possible that I might have thought of some things that you haven't thought of before? And so maybe, just maybe, you might want to hear what I have to say. For instance, have you ever thought of the fact that you really are no more of an atheist than I am? When it comes to gods like Apollo and Aphrodite and Zeus and Krishna, you're atheists insofar as those gods are concerned. I just happen to be an atheist as to one more god than you are. Now, you probably hadn't thought of that before, had you? Probably not. Well, then maybe I've thought about some things that you haven't, and so maybe you could just put aside your preconceived ideas that you know I'm wrong and just listen, because what I'm asking you to do is ask this one question. Does it make sense? You're going to hear a lot of arguments on both sides. When I'm arguing, when opposing counsel's arguing, my question is, does it make sense? Because if it doesn't make sense, you shouldn't believe it. If it doesn't make sense, you shouldn't do it, whatever it is. It needs to make sense. You're a smart person. Think for yourself. Does it make sense? Is God provable? Is there evidence to show that God exists. Real evidence, not theories, not cute ideas. Is there real, tangible, empirical evidence? Evidence that can withstand scrutiny under what we call the scientific method. Now, you've probably heard that term before, the scientific method. And I want to make sure that we're on the same page when we're talking about that. Let me get my projector up here and the screen, and here's what it means. To be termed scientific, a method of inquiry is based on empirical or measurable evidence subject to specific principles of reasoning. That comes from a pretty smart guy by the name of Sir Isaac Newton. You might have heard of him before. And he established this principle. So in essence, what the principle is, the scientific method, is you have to have real evidence that you can see or touch and can measure and test it, and it has to be reasonable. That's the kind of evidence I'm looking for. I come to you with open hands or empty hands. I'm asking you, put some evidence in here. Give me something that's real. Give me something tangible, something I can see, something I can touch, something I can test, something I can measure. That's what I'm looking for. That's the kind of evidence. Your own Bible says in Romans 1 verse 20, the kind of evidence we're looking for, it can be clearly seen when we're looking for God, right? It's clear, it's obvious, it's out there. You can see it all over the place. And I know what some of you are thinking right now. Well, of course it's clear and easy to see. The blade of grass, you can see God and design in a blade of grass. You can see God and design in the structure of a cell. And so if you can see design, there must be an ultimate designer, and that must be God. I am begging you to stop using that silly argument. That's like me saying, look, here's a football. That proved Tom Brady exists. No, it doesn't. There are lots of reasons and explanations why grass is the way grass is, why a cell is structured the way it's structured. The problem is you've come with a preconceived bias that God must exist, and therefore you're trying to force that argument into this evidence, and it just doesn't work. If you're going to think like that and you can't admit that you have some preconceived biases about God, then you are no different and you're stuck just like that 14th century scientist who says, well, we all know as a matter of fact the earth is flat. Now I want to tell you real quickly where this blade of grass and where this cell comes from. It comes from something called the Big Bang. If you'd open up a book other than your Bible, you've probably heard of it before. The Big Bang. The Big Bang, let me tell you just real quickly, it's scientific, it's verified by scientific method and scientific experiments by some of the brightest people in the world, it is testable, it is measurable, it's in every science textbook, it passes the scientific method test 1,000 times over by people who are much smarter than me. These are smart people who've come and they've tested this over and over again, and when they test this, they come to the same conclusion over and over again. They look at real, physical, tangible evidence, empirical evidence, and they look at it and they study it and they say, that's evolution. That's the Big Bang. Now let me leave you, as I'm about to conclude, with one last thought, one last question. You and I probably agree on this one principle. Every effect has a cause. You've probably heard that before, and you agree with that principle. So if every effect has a cause, then under measured and tested rules of science, what caused God? And you probably don't have an answer for that, or you don't have a reasonable answer for that, because there is no evidence. There is nothing to show what caused God. You don't have any evidence. All I'm asking for is put something in my hands to show something real, not an idea, evidence that God exists. Please give the same wonderful attention you gave to me and listen to opposing counsel, but please ask, does it make sense? Thank you.
0: Mr. Kyle Butt for the defense. You may proceed.
2: Ladies and gentlemen, friends, Your Honor, I would like to bring our minds to attention and agree with exactly what opposing counsel said in one regard. We are dealing here with evidence that needs to be reasoned through, evidence that needs to be weighed with the mind, and evidence that needs to be logically considered in order to make a decision and to come to a conclusion. In fact, throughout the course of Christianity, it has always been the case that Christianity, with the three pillars of Christianity being the existence of God, number one, has been a reasonable idea. And so today, that's what we're doing. Come, let us reason together, as the ancient writer once penned. And as we reason together, what we're going to do is analyze the statements that the opposition, the opposing counsel, has presented to us, and we're going to ask if that statement, if those ideas are true. He asked you for evidence. He said, I want you to put something in my hand. I want you to give me some evidence, because he said, there's no evidence for the existence of God. And he was stating that because he said, there's no empirical evidence that we can touch, see, taste, hear, or smell that proves God exists. Now, he's got a problem on two accounts with that statement. Number one, can he present any empirical evidence that you can touch, see, taste, hear, or smell that that statement should be used to be a reasonable argument? What can you touch, see, taste, hear, or smell that proves you would have to have empirical evidence? Well, nothing. In fact, what he is involving himself in is a classic example of the liar's paradox. There's no evidence that you can touch, see, taste, hear, or smell that says you have to have evidence that you can touch, see, taste, hear, or smell. But the second problem with opposing counsel's suggestion that we would have to be able to touch, see, taste, hear, or smell God is that it completely runs counter to what we know to be scientific. Now, let me give you a couple examples of that. I'm going to read a statement from a lady by the name of Eugenie Scott. Eugenie Scott is adamantly opposed to creation. She does not believe that there is a God at all. She is a proponent of the Big Bang, and she is a proponent of atheism. But in her discussion, she is the executive director of the National Center for Science Education. And here's what she says. In some fields, not only is it impossible to directly control the variables, but the phenomenon themselves may not be directly observable. A research design known as indirect experimentation is often utilized in such fields. Now, what opposing counsel did not do for you when he quoted for you Romans 1:20 was he didn't give you the entire context. And that context says, for since the beginning of creation, God's invisible attributes are clearly seen being understood by the things which are made. And so here's what the idea presented to us by Eugenie Scott and the writer there of Romans is. There are things you can look at that prove things you cannot touch, see, taste, hear, or smell. In fact, she went on to say, for example, giant planets recently have been discovered orbiting distant stars. We can't directly observe the planets, but we can see the effect they have on the stars. Now, let me read another statement that she made. Indeed, no paleontologist has ever observed one species evolving into another, but as we see, now listen to this. A statement can be scientific even if its phenomena are not directly observed. Now, we see that all the time in forensic science. When you arrive on the scene of a crime, do you see the criminal? The criminal's not there. Is the criminal? In fact, if the criminal were there, you wouldn't need the forensic science to find who really is at fault here. What do you look at to find the criminal? You look at the things that you see, and it gives you information about what you don't see. In fact, I would like to suggest that opposing counsel really hasn't delved into this idea in the scientific community, because there are some of the leading atheistic scientists who have admitted this for years. In fact, Richard Dawkins, this is a statement from him. He said, I shall never again be tempted to give eyewitness testimony an automatic preference over indirect scientific inference. What does he say there? You can look at things that you can see, and you can arrive at conclusions about things that you cannot see. And so we ask this question, what can we see? When we look at this world around us, we are involved in a universe, and opposing counsel correctly almost presented to us the law of cause and effect. He didn't quite get it exactly right. He said that every effect has a cause that came before it and that was greater than it. Now, scientifically, the statement is actually every physical effect has a cause that came before it and that was greater than it. And when we think of things that we could put into his hands to prove that there is design, you know, he said something like, if you were to show me a football, then we wouldn't assume that Tom Brady existed. No, but let me ask you a question. Are there some things we would know if we saw football? Suppose I have a football here this evening and I present it to you and I say, can we know anything about who created this football? Did they know how to sew? And we would look on that side of the football that had that sewing, that had where you can grip it, and we would say, okay, not only did they know how to sew, did they know how to work leather? And the person that created that football would know how to have worked leather. Did they know how to write? Because maybe we would see some lettering on that that would tell you the official size and weight. It would tell you where you were supposed to put the needle, etc. Can you look at that football and know some things about the person or the people that invented or designed the football? Absolutely, positively. You don't look at a football and say, this means Tom Brady exists. You look at a football and say, this means somebody that knows how to sew, somebody that knows how to write, and somebody that knows how to work leather exists. And when you look at the world around us, we see design, and that design proves to us that there is an intelligent designer behind this universe. Now, when opposing counsel presented to us the idea that the Big Bang is a scientific idea, incidentally, that runs counter to his idea of, I want to touch, see, taste, hear, or smell it. Has anybody ever seen, personally touched, tasted, heard the equivalent of the Big Bang? Absolutely, positively not. In fact, you would have to arrive at that from indirect evidence. And when we do start looking at the indirect evidence, I'm going to read to you a statement from an open letter by 33 scientists who are at the top of their fields about the Big Bang. Here's what they say. The Big Bang relies on a growing number of hypothetical entities, things that have never been observed. Inflation, dark matter, and dark energy are the most prominent examples. Without them, there would be a fatal contradiction between the observations made by astronomers and the predictions made by the Big Bang. Number one, he says, you got to touch, see, taste, hear, or smell it. But then you say, well, can you touch, see, taste, hear, or smell the Big Bang? No. So you just have to look at the stuff that you can see left over from it. And when you look at that stuff, what you realize is that proves that the Big Bang didn't actually occur. And it's not even a scientific idea. And so as we look for this evidence, what I would challenge opposing counsel to do is just give us one example. One example that any person has ever seen of a huge explosion causing the kind of order that we see in this universe. Here's what we can do. As reasonable people, we can look at the information and evidence that we have in front of us, this physical universe, as well as our bodies and our personalities and minds, and we can extrapolate from that to the creator and designer of this universe. And that is the scientific method in action by using the idea of indirect observation as presented by Eugenie Scott and Richard Dawkins. Thank you.
0: All right, Mr. Kane.
1: All right, you've been listening and doing such a wonderful job. And again, I want to thank you for that. That's not just pandering. I really do appreciate that. You've been listening carefully, and these are important arguments. And I hope, as you're considering those things, that you have put those images of opposing counsel out of your mind. Don't think about them.
2: Don't think about them.
1: Don't let them influence your decision. Now, I want to talk briefly and start. I'm going to respond to some of the arguments he made, but I want to start by doing this. I want to start with an illustration. I want to start with a story that you've probably heard of before. There's this fable in this book you call the Bible called The Story of Moses and Pharaoh, starring Charlton Heston. You've heard of that before, right? And so in that story, you'll remember that God sends Moses to go visit Pharaoh. I don't remember the story that well. I don't read it a whole lot. That's what happens when you're an atheist. But Pharaoh's sitting there and he doesn't believe in God. And Moses is sent to him. And so God says, "Here, Moses, I'm going to give you some evidence. I'm going to give you some real evidence, some empirical evidence that will prove, that will show and demonstrate beyond a shadow of a doubt that there is a God and he exists. And remember what it is that God gave to Moses to prove that God exists. He said, here's a rod that can turn into a serpent. Here's your hand and you can turn it leprous. Here's water and you can turn that into blood. He gave him evidence. Now remember, we talked earlier about the scientific method. And when we talked about the scientific method, I want you to remember what that was. That's things that you can see and touch and test and measure and do so in a reasonable way. And so ask yourself, when it comes to that rod and that snake, when it comes to that hand and that disease of leprosy, when it comes to that water and that blood, can you see those? Can you touch those? Can you test them and measure them? The answer is yes. And in that fable, in that story, Pharaoh should have said, I understand that there's a God because you've given me real empirical evidence. But he was stubborn and he didn't. My question to you is this, regardless of that story, where is the real evidence today? Real evidence like that. Just, you know, if God is so all-powerful, why is he tiptoeing around and hiding from us this evidence that apparently can be clearly seen and you can see it everywhere? Where's the evidence like you saw that God gave to Moses? God, just show yourself and then we'll all see it. That will pass the scientific method analysis. Or just speak so that we can hear you and then we'll know that you're there. I'll even take a hand scribbling something on the wall. Just give me something. I'm standing here saying, put something in my hand, something real, and all I'm getting is a bunch of theories and neat ideas. Where is the real evidence that God exists? Now, opposing counsel talks about explosion in design. And he says, you can't get design and order from an explosion. That just can't happen. That's impossible. Well, you and I both know that's not true. Now, apparently, opposing counsel drives a Tesla. Because in the car that I have, it has a combustible engine. And you know what happens inside a combustible engine? You have a bunch of explosions that take place over and over again. And you know what doesn't happen? My car doesn't explode. It, in a very designed and orderly fashion, moves forward as I press on the gas. You have design and you have order that come about because of explosions. And you know what we call that when that happens in nature? Do you know what we call that when you have an explosion that takes place and there's design and order that flows from that? We call that the Big Bang. We call that evolution. There's just one example of how that argument doesn't work, that there is no design that can come from an explosion. Now let's talk about design in nature for just a minute. I knew that that was what opposing counsel was going to rely on more than anything else, was design in nature. And the things you see around you, whether it's a football or a blade of grass or a cell, you've got this design out there, and so there must be an ultimate designer. And here's the problem with that. There is no real design in nature. What you see now, I'll grant you, there's the appearance of order, something that you could say. Maybe that's order, but it would be like looking at a map of the United States and seeing some of the rivers in there and say, look at some of those rivers. Those rivers define the boundaries of some of our states. No, they don't. The boundaries are there. The rivers happen to be there. Yeah, that's true that for some states there are some boundaries where a state happens to be there, but people didn't go and say, that's the boundary because a state is there. You've got the two mixed up. See, that's what opposing counsel has done. He has conveniently extrapolated circumstantial facts, and he's concocted a design theory because he already comes with the predisposed conclusion that God exists, and so all the evidence has to filter into and fit into that argument and that conclusion, God exists. And so there's design, we see it in things, but if you think about it, if you just stop and think about it for a minute, that design argument really proves evolution. For instance, one of the things that people frequently say is, well, look at the human brain. Look at the design in the human brain and all the things, the amazing things it can do. Yeah, think about that. Where did I leave my cell phone? Where are my keys? Where is that wad of $200 I left laying around the house? What happened to those things? And not just lapses in memory. It's much worse than that, this product called the brain. You've got mental retardation, you've got Down syndrome, you've got autism, Alzheimer's disease, meningitis, Parkinson's disease, multiple sclerosis, brain tumors. Let me tell you something. If your brain is the product of divine design, I'd ask for my money back. I hope you held on to your receipt, because that's a defective product. If you bought any other product that had this many problems, you and I would both ask for our money back, and we'd demand it because it's not working right. And then here's where evolution continues. You see, what happens here is many of these brains that have these problems that don't work right, they get filtered out or they get weeded out in nature. And that's just how nature works. To where you eventually see less and less of them. You can call it natural selection, you can call it survival of the fittest, whatever it is you want to call it, that's evolution at work. You can see that in this design theory. It doesn't prove an ultimate designer, it proves that through evolution, things are eventually getting better along the way. And that's how evolution works. Now, one last point. And I don't want to beat this horse until it's dead. But I'm asking. I'm looking for something. Not ideas, cute theories. I'm looking for tangible, real evidence that you and I can touch and see and test and measure. And I'm still waiting. And you are too. Let's hear what opposing counsel has to say.
2: Thank you, Your Honor. Ladies and gentlemen, I'd like to look at several of the statements that opposing counsel has made. In his first opening statement, he said, "We are all atheists like him. We just believe in one less God than he does." Now, I'd like to analyze that statement. Suppose we have an answer to a math question or a math problem, 2 + 2 = And I say the answer to that is 4. And I say the answer is not 1, the answer is not 6, the answer is not 7, the answer is not 8 or 10, the answer is 4. An opposing counsel then says, "Hey, I don't believe there's any answer to that question, and I just believe in one less answer than you." Well, that would be the statement, except if there's only one correct answer, then that's the only answer that can be believed in. And so when counsel uses that it's catchy, "I just believe in one less God than you," but the one less that he believes in happens to be the right answer. And as we're looking at this idea, I ask him, he said, "Put something in my hands." I said, "Well, just give me a single example where there is an explosion that brings about order." And he used a statement that I have heard on multiple occasions in debates with Phil Fernandez, Dan Barker, etc. And here's what he said: "My engine is an example of explosions bringing about order." Did you catch that? Where did that engine come from? Did that engine spontaneously generate by itself by random chance processes over multiplied millions of years? No. What brought that engine into existence? An intelligent designer. And so what counsel just proved to us is that you have to have an intelligent designer that can create order. When he says my engine, what he's saying is there's an intelligent person that put that together, and that intelligence is what brought that engine into being. He conveniently left out the fact that that engine was designed by intelligence. Now, I'm going to have to say, when he says, if the human brain was designed, then I would want my receipt because I might like to get my money back. That's what, well, I don't think that as you're listening here to that statement, as you are watching what he says, you're watching his hands move, you're watching his facial expressions, your brain is processing information at 372 miles per hour. You've got the brain capacity to memorize and learn 40 different languages. You can put in your brain information that is a cumulative of multiple different computers. In fact, even the atheistic scientists themselves say to us that the brain is the most advanced, complex 3 pounds of matter in the universe. Now, let me ask you a question. Do car engines sometimes have problems? Do car engines sometimes break? Sometimes it's user error. Sometimes somebody puts some sugar in the gas tank. If we find a broken car engine, do we say, proves no engine is designed by an intelligent designer? We don't say that, do we? In fact, when we find a broken car engine, we see this was initially designed correctly, but something happened in the process, and now something is wrong with it. You wouldn't say because some things don't work like we think they ought to, then that means there's no design. Now, opposing counselor said, would you put something in my hands that proves there's a God? I'm going to do that for him. In fact, I'm going to ask him if he doesn't mind just to hold my phone, and I would like to ask you a simple question, counselor. Did that phone have a designer? An intelligent designer mind that put that phone together?
1: Your Honor, I'd like to object on Fifth Amendment grounds so I don't have to incriminate myself.
2: Now, Your Honor, I would like to suggest that this is not a criminal court, and that would not be incriminating himself, just the argument.
0: Fifth Amendment has no application here. You're not in jeopardy. Overruled.
1: It feels like it.
2: So there again, did it have a designer?
1: I'll answer yes for now.
2: Okay, and then just a quick question. Was there, in fact, you can hold this. In fact, I would like for you to continue to hold it because you were so obsessed with having something in your hands. Now, next question is simply this. That phone had an intelligent designer behind it.
1: It's an Apple phone, but yes.
2: It did have an intelligent designer.
1: Sure.
2: Now, as you are looking at that idea, would you say that the human brain that designed that phone has better capacity and is better designed than the phone?
1: Which model is this?
2: That is an iPhone 5.
1: Well, I'm not familiar with the iPhone 5. I don't know if I can answer that.
2: I think you see what we're trying to do here and what is going on. The fact that he knows this phone had a designer and his human brain has much stronger and better capacities than this phone proves that that human brain, it's not an accident. It doesn't just pop into existence from blind, random chance processes. And as you're looking at these ideas for evidence that there is a God, you see that if we were to not only have to put something in his hand, but just ask the question, what about your hand? If we were to look at the science of prosthesis and look at artificial limbs as they are designed and as they are used by people who have lost limbs, and we were to ask the simple question, did intelligent, very smart people design those prosthetic limbs? What would be the answer to that question? Absolutely, positively. And then when he looks at his hand and says, just show me something that proves there's a God. Give me some type of physical evidence. You know the irony of that? The irony is his biological hand that he is holding in front of his face that is more keenly designed than any prosthetic limb ever has been or ever will be. That biological hand that if you were to smash a bone of it, It would begin to heal itself. If you were to cut a vein of it, it would begin to repair itself. That biological hand that is more advanced than any prosthetic limb in existence today that he's holding up, claiming there's no evidence. And yet that evidence is right in front of his face. And it's right in front of ours. For since the beginning of creation, God's invisible attributes are clearly seen, being understood by the things which are made.
1: We're just going to take a moment on each side and just make a few closing comments. And so I want to say this. We want to know the truth, and so we come asking for evidence. And I think that's reasonable to ask. We want real evidence. Tangible, seeable, touchable, testable, measurable evidence. And what happens here is we're looking for evidence that God exists, and you want answers. And I think I'm entitled to answers. I want the truth, but opposing counsel says you can't handle the truth because he doesn't have any real evidence. He's got an outdated phone that he's placed in my hand and thinks that that proves that God exists. You know, when I came here, I've got to admit, I wasn't really expecting that the Apple or the iPhone or whatever it's called, I don't care, that that's proof that God exists. It's proof that someone made a phone at some point in time, but that's not the topic for today. The topic is, does God exist? And I haven't seen that. Now, you're the jurors. You have to deliberate for yourself, and you have to decide the arguments on both sides. Do these make sense? What we're asking for here. You've heard argument and counter-argument back and forth, but you have to make the final decision. You have to make the final call. Does it make sense? I'm still looking for something other than argument and theory and ideas. I haven't seen anything that clearly says to me, like your Bible says in Romans 20, where I can clearly see that God exists, other than some people who really believe that. And when someone really believes something in the absence of evidence, what we call that is blind faith. You want to believe it, you don't have the evidence for it, and so you believe it anyway. And blind faith is what it takes to believe in a God when there's no real evidence. Does it make sense? Thank you for your attention.
0: Rebuttal, Mr. Kyle Butt.
2: Your Honor, ladies and gentlemen, opposing counsel. Let's look at his statement, does it make sense? He suggested to us, I want real empirical evidence. He said, I want to be able to touch, see, taste, hear, or smell God. And then we showed, hold on just a second, in the scientific community, the idea of indirect observation is a perfectly legitimate and often used way to arrive at the truth. He didn't address that. And then he said, the Big Bang proves and is validated by science, and that is the reason you and your wonderfully apparently designed brain that you should take back to the whatever, not designer, the show, wherever you got it is. And yet that Big Bang, when we look at the scientific evidence for that, number one, it would be indirect if there was any, and number two,

0: You've got the cartridge. You've got blood on the floor. You've got powder burns. But because you can't see the criminal, then you say there was no criminal? You say that's just not scientific. That's just not reasonable. Are there things that we can look at today that we can know for a fact are designed, and we know then for a fact that that design has to have some type of intelligent designer? Counsel tried to present to us an example of an explosion causing order, and he presented an engine that was obviously designed, and every single one has been, by an intelligent human mind. And the human mind that designs every single combustible engine, as well as a Tesla that will go from 0 to 60 miles an hour in 3 seconds, that is so far superior to the computing systems in that car, the mind, he says, well, yeah, your phone might have a designer, even though it's an iPhone 5 and it's outdated. He said, but the mind that designed and created that phone doesn't. And then he presented to us Isaac Newton, giving us the scientific method. What you probably might know about Isaac Newton is that Isaac Newton was a staunch advocate of creation and design. In fact, the story is told of Isaac Newton that he was showing a model of the solar system to one of his friends who was an atheist, and that friend said, where'd you get the model? And Isaac Newton said, just popped into existence. The friend said, no, models don't just pop into existence. Where'd you get that? The model of the solar system with the planets that go around. And Newton said, no, there was no designer. Sometimes models like this just pop into existence. And the friend became rather angry, and he said, I demand that you tell me who created, who designed this for you. And he said, friend, if I can't convince you that a model of the solar system can pop into existence without intelligence, how in the world do you purport to convince me that the solar system in all its grand design just popped into existence, after which it's modeled? For since the beginning of creation, God's invisible attributes are clearly seen, being understood by the things which are made. Thank you very much.
1: Ladies and gentlemen, you have heard arguments that are made by atheists for the proposition that there is no God. And you've heard rebuttal to that from those who believe in the existence of God. These arguments are designed to help you, to educate you, to help you understand what the arguments are against the existence of God and the defense that can be made for the existence of God. After I've heard both sides of the discussion, I find in favor of the defense. The evidence presented demands that God exists. The argument from design proves that there must be an intelligent, supernatural cause for the universe and life in it. The atheistic idea for the origin of the universe, sometimes called the Big Bang, violates the most fundamental law of empirical science, the law of cause and effect. The naturalistic explanation for life, evolution, violates the most fundamental law of biology, the law of biogenesis. No one has ever proved that life can come from non-life. These are not scientific ideas. So the conclusion is demanded that there is a mind behind the formation of our world. The evidence proves there is a God. Now, before we adjourn, did you want to make a closing?
2: Just one comment. Thank you so much again for listening. If at any point in time this evening, while you were sitting there and listening so carefully and deliberating, if you thought that anything that I said was in any way persuasive or true, please come talk to Kyle or myself.

0: and let us further persuade you that everything I said tonight was wrong, incorrect, and utter error, other than my comments about Kyle's selfies that he puts on his Facebook page.
1: I object. I would like to object again.
0: Withdrawn, Your Honor.
1: Yeah, it's figured. Typical.
0: Thank you very much for your attention.
2: Let me add to this that Kevin Kane is actually an attorney and a faithful member of the church in Houston, Texas. And Kyle Butt from Montgomery, Alabama, is an experienced debater against well-known atheists and has done a lot of work in that field. So we are glad you were here to hear them present some of the ideas that they have encountered along the way. And I hope it has all been very helpful and resourceful for you. We are now adjourned. Ah.
3: Is it possible to be a Christian and to tell someone else that they're wrong? I mean, is that Christ-like, to tell someone else that they're wrong about something? Well, let's think about it. To be Christ-like is to be like Christ. So why don't we just look at an example using Jesus? In Matthew chapter 22, the Sadducees came to Jesus and they asked him a question. They were trying to trick him, and, you know, many people tried to trick Jesus. It never really worked out that well for him. But in verse 29, Jesus answered and said to them, the Sadducees, "You are mistaken, not knowing the scriptures nor the power of God." Now, that Greek word there for mistaken, it means you're in error. Jesus told them, "You all are in error, you're wrong." And why did Jesus say that they were wrong? Well, because they didn't know the scriptures or the power of God. Believe it or not, Jesus did show us it's actually Christ-like to tell someone that they're wrong if your motive is coming from a place of love and you're trying to point them back to God's truth. In fact, Proverbs chapter 9, verses 8 and 9, and Proverbs is a book of wisdom, the scripture says this, "Do not correct a scoffer, lest he hate you, but rebuke a wise man, and he will love you. Give instruction to a wise man, and he will still be wiser. Teach a just man, and he will increase in learning." What this means is that people who want to know the truth, they'll actually love you if you help them to understand that they've been misled. Jesus, after all, said that we could know the truth and that the truth would set us free, John 8:32. But Jesus also warned us about false prophets who would come to us in sheep's clothing, but inwardly it says they were ravening wolves. So how can you know if what you're being taught is actually the truth or if it's not? Well, how about this passage? 1 John 4:1. It says this, "Beloved, do not believe every spirit, but test the spirits whether they are of God, because many false prophets have gone out into the world." Or what about this one? 2 Peter chapter 3 and verse 16, where Peter says that some of what Paul has written to us is hard to understand, which the untaught and unstable twist to their own destruction, as do the rest of the scriptures. You know, isn't that what the devil did when he tempted Jesus? If you remember in Matthew chapter 4, he quoted scripture, he just twisted it a little bit. And people still do the same thing today. So how do you know who or what to trust? Well, you could do what the Bereans did. In Acts chapter 17 and verse 11, it says that these, speaking of the people of Berea, were more noble and fair-minded than those in Thessalonica, in that they received the word with all readiness and they searched the scriptures daily to find out whether these things were so. Now, I don't know if you remember this, but who was preaching and teaching these people in Berea? Well, if you look in Acts 17, it was the Apostle Paul. This is the same apostle who was inspired by the Holy Spirit, and these people actually checked Paul's teachings against the scriptures to see if what he was saying was true. And God, through inspiration, called these people noble. You know, that word noble can mean a few things. With regards to your birth, it can mean that you were born into a highly respected family, a well-known family. Or if it's referring to your personality, it can mean having or showing the fine personal qualities or high moral principles and ideals. You know, that word noble was even the name for a gold coin in the 1300s because it was of such high quality and value. So what about you? Do you want to be a noble person? Are you willing to test what you've been taught against the Bible to see if it's actually truth? Or is there even the slightest chance of possibility that you could have been misled at some point in time with your life? If you're up for it, please send us a message, and we would love to help you study God's Word here at the Gospel Broadcasting Network.

Every day we benefit from the sun's consistent nature. The sun rises and sets, and our globe is bathed in its constant and sustaining energy. Life's very existence depends upon the light that Earth receives and the well-balanced parameters of the sun's size, its temperature, distance, and mass. All of them very important to the sun-Earth relationship. First, in terms of its physical size, the sun is by far the largest object in the solar system. The sun is approximately 10 times wider than Jupiter and over 100 times wider than Earth. Its volume could contain around 1 million Earths. The sun is also a massive object. If you were to add together all of the mass for every object in our solar system, the terrestrial planets, the gas giants, the dwarf planets, all of their moons, the asteroids, the comets, the sun by itself would still be far more massive. In fact, the sun contains 99.866% of all the mass in our solar system. Being the most massive object, the sun acts as a gravity anchor, holding all the planets and dwarf planets and objects in their respective orbits. From our perspective on Earth, the sun appears as a bright yellow disk. The part of the sun that we can see shining so brightly is called the photosphere. This layer is often described as the visible surface of the sun because it's the outermost opaque layer, restricting our view of the sun's deeper layers. Now, while we use the term surface, we're not saying that the sun is solid. Rather, that the sun is composed primarily of hydrogen and some helium in a very highly energized state of matter called a plasma. The photosphere has a temperature of 10,000 degrees Fahrenheit, and it radiates dominantly visible light. If you were to take a picture of the sun, your picture would show a mostly featureless ball. But remember, don't look directly at the sun without special protection. The sun emits all the colors of visible light: reds, oranges, yellows, greens, blues, and violets. If all of these colors were equally emitted, then the sun would appear a very bright white. But instead, the sun appears a yellow because the peak wavelength of its output comes from the yellow range. The spectrum of sunlight that Earth receives is finely tuned for life to thrive. The sun's visible light outputs peaks in the yellow-green range of wavelengths. The solar spectrum effectively covers the major wavelengths needed for photosynthesis. This absorption of specific wavelengths of sunlight powers the critical, life-sustaining process of our planet. Earth would not be able to support humanity and the abundance of all the other life if this single process of photosynthesis did not function and proceed at its effective level. Keep in mind, the visible light you are seeing is only a small portion of the full spectrum given off by the sun. Visible light is only a particular radiation energy range in the full electromagnetic spectrum. Every day we encounter and even use many of the other energy ranges, from listening to the radio, to popping popcorn in a microwave oven, to the infrared motion sensors in our houses, or having an X-ray image taken of a broken bone. The sun actually gives off varying amounts of all of these energies. The amount of energy that Earth receives from the sun is approximately 1,400 watts per square meter on our surface. It is so consistent that it is referred to as the solar constant. Aspects of the sun's design can be seen in its consistent nature, both in its role as a gravitational anchor for the solar system, including Earth's stable orbit, but also in its role as the constant source of Earth's life-sustaining energy. But the sun is not silent. It has a dynamic nature as well. And the sun's dynamic nature provides a view of its complexity and its design. The surface of the sun is constantly churning like a pot of boiling water. Large columns of matter rise from the hot interior while cooler regions sink back down. This convective motion creates granulation,
an effect seen at small scales within the photosphere, where cell-like structures or granules form with hot matter surrounded by cooler boundaries. While we are usually only aware of the sun's consistency from day to day, the sun actually teems with activity, from sunspots to massive eruptions. Sunspots are large dark regions on the sun's surface. They form due to the sun's intense magnetic field. The disturbances cause the surface material in that region to slightly cool and appear darker in contrast to the rest of the photosphere. The interior of a sunspot is still extremely hot, only a few thousand degrees cooler than the rest of the surroundings. The number of visible sunspots fluctuates through a solar cycle, and this cycle follows an 11-year oscillation from a period of low activity called a solar minimum through a period of high activity called a solar maximum, and then back to the minimum. During a solar maximum, there can be hundreds of sunspots, and sunspots are often the precursors to a variety of other active features. Outbursts of hot gaseous material can occur from the magnetically disturbed sunspot regions, extending thousands of miles above the surface, forming prominences and filaments, coronal loops, coronal streamers, and even coronal mass ejections. These larger, outward extending features occur above the photosphere in the sun's less dense upper atmosphere. Prominences and filaments are two features mainly seen within the chromosphere. And essentially, they're the same features seen either face-on or at an angle. Prominences can appear as dramatic bursts of material looping off the side of the sun. The looping path that the material takes follows a strongly distorted portion of the magnetic field. Similarly structured to prominences, coronal loops are even larger extensions of heated material that follow magnetic field lines extending out into the sun's atmospheric layer called the corona. Amazingly, this outer atmospheric layer reaches temperatures of 1 to 2 million Kelvin, being superheated by the solar wind and the magnetic storms. Sometimes we use the term space weather to describe various fluctuations and changes in space, especially that affect us here on Earth. Most of these fluctuations originate from the active nature of the sun. The mechanism that drives the occurrence of space weather is a feature known as the solar wind. While space within our solar system is nearly a vacuum, there is a continuous flow of particles streaming outward from the sun, and this forms what we call the solar wind. A continuous wind of particles that travels at incredible speeds, 1 to 2 million miles per hour. However, episodes of extreme space weather occur whenever a coronal mass ejection or a CME event occurs on the sun. CMEs are concentrated bursts of highly energized matter that is ejected from the sun in these eruptions of solar flares. If such an event happens in the direction towards Earth, then we are showered with literally hundreds of millions of tons of charged solar particles. Though the sun can be wildly active, can cause extreme space weather conditions, its dynamic nature actually helps to demonstrate just how privileged our planet really is. We live day to day with very little noticeable impacts into our lives. And some of the most observable consequences to this intense solar activity are the beautiful auroral lights that dance across the skies near the Earth's polar regions. Remnants of the massive solar eruptions that were safely deflected by Earth's magnetic field. Yet these few particles that were caught spiral down and interact with atoms in our ionosphere, releasing emissions of visible light. Earth's protective layers of safety were designed in concert with the sun's nature to supply what is needed for humanity's existence.

0: election that happened recently has got everybody questioning the leadership of our country, and they're wanting to know, is our country heading in the right direction? Is it heading in the wrong direction? I can't say definitively. I can think by implication of how it's looked the last several years that we're not trending up as we should be. I think some things are happening that are good. I think things have happened that are bad. Mm. Obviously, we know if we get back to godly leadership, everything will work in the way that it's supposed to. So right. It's like in the time of Judges. When they followed the judge that God gave them, everything was fine. The moment they went away from the judge that God sent to help them and they started to follow after the idolatrous mindset again, they fell right back into captivity right. and right back into oppression. Today, we don't have to worry necessarily about oppression and captivity. But we do have to worry about the church's leadership, because even if the world has horrible leaders in every country, we can't have that said about the church. The world can be horrible and wicked, and the Lord's people can still prosper and thrive. We know from Scripture the remnant.
1: Right.
0: And, in the New Testament church age, we're the remnant. The Christians are the remnant that will be able to maintain a faithful life. They'll have the opportunity to avoid the punishment that's coming because they won't be worthy of it. So as we talk about leadership, it really makes a difference. You study the kings. I know you know this because you've studied the kings in great detail. Leadership mattered
1: right.
0: with who was leading the kings, the kingdoms. If a good king was leading a kingdom, it usually would prosper. If a bad king, it wouldn't prosper. And so as we talk about leadership of the church, that's the Lord's kingdom that he has established, that we are blessed to be a part of. And so there are three areas of leadership that really fall into the church.
1: Right.
0: And I would like to say that, we're going to list the preachers first because they're the most important. They're not. I'm going to list them in the order that I think you and I would both agree is the order of importance. Not because preachers are going to be last, because we're not good, but because the elders and deacons have a major responsibility.
1: Right.
0: The preachers, if you will, it's almost like we are the cleanup guy in a sport. We come in, we're the relief pitcher. We come in and we clean things up that the others have laid down. We're designed to preach and teach the truth, but there has to be that foundation by the elders and deacons as well, because preachers have such a large turnover in our world.
1: Right.
0: Any given moment, a preacher has to relocate. And so the foundation has to be solid. And that's what we're going to talk about first, is the foundation of the kingdom. And then we're going to talk about those who help to continue on that foundation. And I believe that's the preachers. Let's talk about what would you do if your congregation wanted elders. You don't have elders. You want to establish elders. Where do we go? What do we do? How do we do it?
1: Well, and I think we can talk about leadership of the church, elders, deacons, preachers. You're looking at those who set and lead by their example, and so we're looking at the character of those men who are going to serve, and we are talking about men who are going to serve in these capacities. You remember that Paul, on his second missionary journey, went back through some of those same cities and went and established elders in every congregation. That was vital to the work, and I think it was important. So we're going to begin there and talking about that type of leadership, in particular elders. 1 Timothy chapter 3 gives us both elders and deacons qualifications, as well as the wives of each of those to be considered as well. And as far as that's concerned, we consider their children. Even, they have to have children, and right. at least in the case of elders, believing, children. So you think about what is stated in 1 Timothy 3. This is a true saying, if a man desire the office of a bishop, he desireth a good work. Let's remember to begin with, this is a good work, but it is an important work. Not to jump ahead to the preachers, but if a preacher is going to do his work the best to his ability, he needs elders in place doing their work, or else their work typically gets thrust upon the preacher. And if deacons are not in place, the deacon's work gets thrust upon the preacher, and the preacher can't do his work. So thinking about this is a good work, and it should be desired in that way, and not in an unhealthy type of way where I want to be a leader in the church. I want to be able to take over. I want to get my way, and therefore I'm going to be a leader. That's not what's being said here. This is a good work. And so a man who desires the office of a bishop, and those, and I guess we should say something about those words that are typically used interchangeably, elders, bishops, pastors, shepherds, and that kind of lends to what they do and their work. And I'll let you talk about that in just a moment. But he said, a bishop then must be blameless, the husband of one wife, vigilant, sober, of good behavior, given hospitality, apt to teach. In other words, he's skilled in it, not given to wine, no striker, not greedy of filthy lucre, but patient, not a brawler, not covetous, one that ruleth his own house well, having his children in subjection with all gravity. For if a man know not how to rule his own house, how shall he take care of the church of God? He has a responsibility to take care of the church of God. He's not a novice, lest being lifted up with pride, he fall into the condemnation of the devil. And he needs to have a good report, verse 7, of them which are outside the church, lest he fall into the reproach and the snare of the devil. There's a couple things that stand out to me in this passage. We're talking about the character of men who are going to lead. And we're talking about, if you know, as the leadership goes, so goes the church, as they say. And that's literally it. So we want men who are going to be leading. And God wanted men who would lead, who would be of the utmost quality and character. That doesn't mean they're perfect. But these men who desire this position, they meet these qualifications. Titus chapter 1 gives a very similar list there as well. 1 Peter chapter 5 gives Peter, who also is an elder, would talk about those things and not lording over the house of the Lord, but leading in such a way as the Lord has established. And so when we look at these qualifications, I think it's important to have men there that we would want to follow. Mm-hmm. And those men stand out with that type of character.
0: Definitely so. And I think, as you talked about, you know, the interchangeable terms, preachers are often confused for pastors.
1: Sure.
0: They're often called pastors or clergy or anything right. of that nature. I've got a card in my wallet for when I go to a certain hospital in my area that I live in that's clergy right. parking. Well, you know, I was taught in school, use that. It's a benefit. You can use it and it's not sure. a problem. But I don't consider myself to be a pastor right. because I don't think I meet the qualifications of being a pastor. Because a pastor is just that. He's an elder. He's not a preacher.
1: Right.
0: Now, when we talk about the responsibilities of the elders, there are some problems as to why we've been called pastors. A lot of the churches have put qualifications for a preacher on the preacher that are really on the elders. For instance, the Bible teaches that the elders are to visit the sick. You know, you have James talking about it. Is anyone sick? Let the elders come and visit and pray. And you know, they have a responsibility to visit the sick. Well, I'm a Christian. I also have a responsibility to visit the sick, but not just because I'm a gospel preacher. Because I'm a Christian.
1: Right.
0: But in our world today, it's mainly one of the biggest areas that a preacher must do. Well, you better go visit. Well, if we really break it down, there is no command for the preacher to go visit. The preacher, which we'll get to in a moment, he's commanded to do really one thing and one thing only, preach the word, and to do all the things that would entail and encase. As the elders are talked about, they have to visit. But I think they have an even more important job than that. They are to feed and protect the flock.
1: Right.
0: Now, we know not literally that we are a flock of sheep or anything of that nature, but we have been illustrated as such by the Lord, illustrated as the flock of God. And the shepherds, elders, are overseeing that flock.
1: Right.
0: They are in charge, but they have an incredible responsibility. They're told to feed the flock. And so I understand apt to teach, like you mentioned, is a good qualification that if the elder needed to, he should be able to get into the pulpit and give a sermon and give a Bible class. He should be able to study the Bible with someone in a good and accurate way and without any fear that he would do anything wrong. But typically speaking, we have the preacher that does a lot of he's got the spoon, but the food is from the elders, if you will. The elders have determined that they want these sermons to be preached, or they'll say, hey, we kind of want these subjects this year. They're still determining what to do. But I want to talk about the protecting of the flock, because this has been something that we have not touched on as much. It is great to talk about the qualifications that they must meet, that like you read and talked about. But there is a qualification, I believe, in Titus that we a lot of times forget to really look into. And it begins in verse 9. It's talking about holding fast the faithful word that he's been taught, that he may be able, by sound doctrine, both to exhort and convict those who contradict. For there are many insubordinate, idle talkers, deceivers, especially those of the circumcision, whose mouths, notice what it says, must be stopped.
1: Right.
0: They can't be allowed to subvert whole households and teaching things that they ought not for the sake of dishonest gain. One of them, a prophet of their own, said, the Cretans are always liars, evil beasts, and lazy gluttons. This testimony, it's true. Therefore, rebuke them, what? Sharply, that they may be sound in the faith, not giving heed to Jewish fables and commandments of men who turn from the truth. To the pure, all things are pure. But to those who are defiled and unbelieving, nothing is pure. But even their mind and conscience are defiled. I want you to notice verse 16. They profess to know God, but in works they deny Him, being abominable, disobedient, and disqualified for every good work. You know what that tells me? The way I live my life, if I am a horrible, downright, rotten person, the elders must be able to spot that out, even if I come into a meeting with them or come into the assembly or come into their midst with the best of looks and smiles on my face. They must be able to prove who is a wolf and who is a sheep.
1: Right.
0: Because the wolf's going to come in and he's looking for a meal.
1: Yeah.
0: He wants to destroy the flock. He wants to terrorize the flock. And the elders are the one. You know, when we talk about the flock and the elders being shepherds, that shepherd carried a staff, a rod. And the purpose of that rod was twofold. It was to lead and to protect. Oftentimes, if a wolf would come into the midst, the person's not going to drop the rod and go fight barehanded. They're going to try to use that to their advantage and to fight off the enemy. The elders are not going to physically take a rod to someone who comes into the congregation to cause strife. But scripturally and spiritually speaking, they will and say, you get out of here. You have no business. We don't want you coming in here and ruining this congregation. I think we've gotten too concerned with feelings in the elderships today. We've gotten too worried about whether or not people will come back and whether that collection will stay where we want it to stay.
1: And the number.
0: Exactly. The number. We want the number. You know, we've had 175. We want it to stay at 175. You know, we've had $8,000 in the collection plate. We don't want it to go down to six. In the first century church, your wife actually gave me notes on this.
1: Mm-hmm.
0: They didn't lack anything because they did what was right.
1: Right.
0: And if the elders do what's right and protect the flock and feed the flock and visit the sick and do the other aspects of the work that they need to do and care for the flock, we won't lack anything either. I would argue our contribution would increase, not decrease.
1: Right.
0: Perhaps there are people that aren't coming to services because of that person that's in the flock, that the elders are allowing to be in the flock. Perhaps, on and on you could go. Perhaps someone's not attending a congregation because there is no shepherd. There is no, you know, someone attending to the flock. That happens in our world today. Elders have an incredible responsibility, and every congregation is expected to have an eldership.
1: Right.
0: There is no if, and, or but. Paul, like you said, went through to Ephesus and established elders, and then he told Timothy, I'm going to leave you in Ephesus. I'm going to leave you here. You go through and establish elders in other places as well. You've got a responsibility.
1: Right.
0: Every place needs an eldership. It's the way God intended the work to happen.
1: Right.
0: And it doesn't work properly if you don't do it. To me, it reminds me of a vacuum. You let that vacuum fill up. Is it still going to run? Yeah. Is it going to do its job properly? No. It's got to have a clean filter, a clean ability. An eldership in a congregation has always been intended. Now, one thing I want to say before I move on, because not the deacons and preachers aren't important, but this to me, this is the pinnacle.
1: It is.
0: This is the top of Mount Everest. This is it. They can become disqualified to lead. They may have at one time been blameless and the husband of one wife and temperate and sober-minded and good behavior, hospitable, able to teach. They may have not been given to wine or violent or not soon angry. But then all of a sudden they don't meet a qualification anymore. Say that the man wasn't soon angry when he was, you know, initiated, if you will, as an elder. But then over time he becomes soon angry. We got a problem. He either needs to resign, which I don't want to see. He either needs to repent or resign. Those are the only two options he has.
1: Mm-hmm.
0: He doesn't get to say, well, can't get me out now. No, he's going to stand in judgment and be responsible for what he's done. So we need to make sure that we understand. Elders, I think you said this to me earlier, it's not a lifetime
1: appointment. Yeah.
0: It's not something that I get and I get to hold on for the rest of my life. No, you can lose it. It's a lot like our salvation. we can lose it if we don't meet the qualifications anymore.
1: Yeah, and I heard this stated before, that they can be appointed and disappointed.
0: Yes.
1: And there may be times when they should be disappointed, and if we understand that correctly, what I'm talking about. But obviously, that is an important part of it. And without having an eldership, it makes the work so difficult, and we have to be reminded that this is the Lord's plan to have this in place. And I think about deacons, you know, to shift to talking about deacons for just a moment, you know, we look at their qualifications that follow suit there in 1 Timothy chapter 3, and I think the key word, you know, not to go through all of those qualifications again, but verse 8, the word likewise.
0: Yeah.
1: Again, we're talking about men who meet certain qualifications, yes, but like the elders, they are men of character. And so sometimes we might look at a younger man as an opportunity, you know, maybe he's got a younger family and he's raising his children, and we see that, and we get down to verse 11, even so must their wives be grave and not slanderers, sober, faithful in all things. And so we can see that we're considering the wives of both elders and deacons in those qualifications as well. And when you consider these men in the works, when we talk about a deacon, though, the work is different. They are, everyone's a servant, okay? We're all ministers in one sense, because we're all to be servants. And so, but this is the office of a special servant. And it's not just over the physical things. Sometimes we separate and say, well, the elders are over the spiritual and the deacons are over the physical. Well, that's not really a good separation of things, because you might have a deacon that's over evangelism. That's pretty spiritual. You might have a deacon that's over youth. That's not necessarily physical. That's over the spiritual growth of those young people. So it might be over mission works. Or it might be the physical church building, to take care of the buildings and the grounds or things like that. So yeah, there might be some physical things, but that's not really a good way to separate it. But the elders decide, these are the works that we need men to oversee so that we can continue to maintain the spiritual health of the congregation, protecting and caring for and feeding the flock in those ways that you were talking about just a moment ago. So these deacons are special servants, much like we see in Acts chapter 6. Here was a need that needed to be taken care of, and so these men were chosen to go and to do this particular work. I think that's the best illustration of it that we find in Scripture is Acts chapter 6. And whether they were the office of or not, that can be debated back and forth, and I've heard both sides of the argument, but these men were special servants to carry out the taking care of the Grecian widows who were being neglected in that chapter. But the key to understanding this is that we're talking about likewise. These are men of certain caliber. These are men of certain quality and character in their life. These are men that we would follow. These are men that we want to serve alongside of. And that's one of the things that I think that as a congregation we look to these men and say, okay, well they lead us, they serve us in that way. They lead us, yes, they serve us and God, and we serve alongside them. It's not just us sitting back and saying, lead us, serve us. We follow. We, mm-hmm. You know, leader is not going to be very good if he doesn't have anyone following him. And so we as the congregation must follow. And as preachers, we must follow their leadership as well and work alongside them, serve alongside them. And I think that's what you consider when you think about deacons who they're going to serve, and the elders are going to give them certain works to do. Sometimes I've seen congregations who have had deacons that were basically in name only. They were listed on a bulletin. We have our deacons. Here they are. Whatever. Well, what do these men do? Well, we don't really have a work for this one right now. Well, why not? But he needs, you know, a deacon is a servant. He is to be a worker. You can't just have one really in name. He needs to have a role. He needs to have a work,
0: right,
1: that he's doing. It's an office. So he has to have a work, or else he's not really a deacon.
0: So Brother Moser used to tell us in class, I don't know if he told you this or not, but he had an experience with a man where he said, what do you do here? I'm a deacon. Well, what do you do? Well, I'm a deacon. And he said, so you deek? What is it that you do? So what would you do if someone said, describe a deacon to me in one word? What would you do if that was the question that was asked? In one word, describe what a deacon is.
1: Serve. I mean, that's the very root of the word, is to serve. And so a special, you know, having an office, that means he's a special servant. And so he's given a work to do so that he can serve, or else he's not really a deacon in that way. I think the problem that we sometimes run into is we're looking at these qualifications and sometimes we're caught on the qualifications and they have to be there. The men have to meet the qualifications to be so. But we think about the work of the Lord's church. Mm-hmm. Christ is the head. We talk about leadership. We're talking about Christ as the head of all of this to begin with. But these special servants need to be given tasks that benefit the congregation. And every congregation is a little different. You know, there are certain works in which this congregation A may be involved in, congregation B may not be a city congregation, may not have this specific type of work that maybe they're involved in, but they have other works in which they're involved in that congregation A does not. And so each congregation has a specific type of work that would characterize its work, and so we need to look at that and consider these men in those particular roles. And so wise elders are going to choose men who are going to serve in these capacities, in these particular works.
0: Well, of course, you know, last, and I wouldn't say least, but last of all, well, let's talk about the positions that you and I fill for our congregations. We're both ministers of the gospel. Right. Preacher is typically the term that we use, but minister of the gospel might even be better, because we are to minister to people about Jesus Christ and the good news. And so, you know, what would you do if someone wants to know about preachers? Well, give like a, I mean, I guess like a 3-point thing of what a preacher's supposed to do, maybe.
1: Yeah. You know, I look at the letters written to preachers, Timothy and Titus, 1 and 2 Timothy and Titus. They were written by Paul to preachers. And so we not only find the qualifications of elders and deacons there, but we find out the work that those preachers were engaged in. And of course, they were to maintain their purity. They were to make full proof of their ministry. And you know, they were to preach. And so when I think of, I typically look at it in three words. I look at minister. So he is a servant. He's going to make full proof of his ministry. How does he do that? Well, he is a servant. He makes sure that he's serving the congregation. He's a local preacher before he's everything else, you know, and as far as his work to the congregation. And so, but he's also an evangelist. Because he's not only preaching in the pulpit, and we'll talk about that in just a moment, but he's evangelizing everywhere he goes. He's to be evangelistic in his spirit. Now some you know are geared in their ways more to being a teacher, more to being maybe a servant, more to sometimes certain administrative things that come with our works. Some are geared more towards that. I feel like I work better as an evangelist. And my mind is geared that way. I think that way, and so I like to see myself as an evangelist. But I have these other works that I'm involved in too, and certainly preaching, preach the word, be instant in season, out of season, reprove, rebuke, exhort with all long suffering and doctrine. So when I think about preaching in that way, you know, I begin to look at, okay, well, I have a responsibility to preach the word. To do it when it's comfortable for me or not comfortable for me, when they want to hear it, when they don't want to hear it, as some preachers have stated. But the idea of all of that kind of encompasses the work. We're preaching, we're ministers, we're servants. But I'm pretty quick to remind the whole congregation that we're all ministers. And sometimes I'll even put that on our bulletin or whatever. You know, here's the preacher, Wayne Rogers, minister, all members. You know, we're all, you know, ministers in that way. We're all to be servants of God. And so just a reminder in that. But to preach the word, to be an evangelist, to make full proof of thy ministry is what Paul told Timothy to do. You make sure. You read. You give attendance to reading, to exhorting and encouraging. You make full proof of the work that you're doing. And so we're constantly studying, preparing ourselves to be able to preach, but we're also looking for those opportunities to be able to teach and to evangelize. And we're also seeing opportunities and needs that have to be met by the congregation and even by our community. So we serve in that way. That's kind of how it would break down the work, if you will, of a preacher.
0: I want to talk about the preaching itself, because I think, like I mentioned with our elders, there's a problem because we're forgetting that we're expected to protect the flock.
1: Right.
0: In some ways, we're forgetting that we're supposed to feed the flock.
1: Sure.
0: And there's two ways to feed a flock when you're preaching. There's the compassionate sermon.
1: Right.
0: Those are the sermons that are about love and peace, or even if it's on a hard biblical subject, you know, you will preach it with more compassion, more of a, just kind of a sweetness to it, if you will.
1: A care.
0: There's a caring aspect of it. There's this idea that you're not going to walk away from that sermon and doubt whether or not the preacher loves you and cares for you. And that's biblical, because you have Jude 1, and of course only one chapter, but Jude 1:21 says, you know, you keep yourselves in the love of God, looking for the mercy of our Lord Jesus Christ unto eternal life. On some have compassion.
1: Right.
0: You have compassion on them, making a distinction. You distinct. There's going to be some sermons that I make a distinction on. I am going to preach about heaven, because a family just lost their boy. Or they lost a loved one. Someone lost their spouse. I'm going to preach about victory.
1: Mm-hmm.
0: I'm going to have compassion. That's not the day to stand into the pulpit and preach out on pornography or abortion or all the things. And those are wrong.
1: Yeah.
0: But that's not the day to do it. Because they need something other than that day.
1: Right.
0: But verse 23 tells me that others you save with fear, pulling them out of the fire. I can't look at someone that's on fire and say, hey man, you know you're on fire.
1: Right.
0: There's an urgency that's used. I grab that person. I throw them out of the fire. I try to do everything I can to put the fire out of them. That tells me there are some sermons that have to be gut punches. A boxer, when he fights, he comes out in the fight and he says, you know what? I can't come out swinging as hard as I possibly can because I might lose the fight. And he understands that. I come out too strong, I'll get myself winded, and I'm not going to win. The boxer, you watch him, he usually works his way into it. And then finally, there's a specific round where he goes, it's time. I think that's what preachers are supposed to do.
1: Mm-hmm.
0: When you go to a new congregation, your first Sunday there is not to preach out against the sin that the congregation might be struggling with.
1: Right.
0: Your first Sunday is to get them to endear themselves to you first,
1: mm-hmm.
0: to get them to love you first. Then, when it can't be said that Wayne Rogers or Michael Clark doesn't love us, when that can't be said about us, that's when you haymaker. That's
1: right.
0: When you say, now's the time that we're going to have a hard subject, because you know when I preach on it, it's not because I don't love you.
1: Right.
0: It's because I love you. It's like a doctor. The doctor has to have a good relationship with his patient so that when he says the bad news, they accept it. They don't get upset with him. And as we talk about preachers and deacons and elders, all of them have an incredibly important role. The preacher has one of the more important roles in the sense of he has to make sure the congregation knows that he loves them, but that he holds them accountable too.
1: Right. And they don't care what you know until they know that you care.
0: Absolutely.
1: And I've heard that over and over.
0: Absolutely.
1: Too.

Proverbs 6, 16 through 19, Solomon lists six things God hates, seven that are an abomination to him. The formula of citing a number and adding to it in the Bible is often used to emphasize the last item on the list. What is the last item in this list? Sowing discord. Discord, distrust, disunity, division. God created mankind with an eye toward unity. David said, "Behold how good and pleasant it is when brothers dwell in unity." Psalm 133:1. Solomon spoke of the benefits of working together, but two are better than one because they have a good reward for their toil. Ecclesiastes 4:9. Sowing discord attempts to undermine the social and personal benefit of unity. In fact, this discord is the result of everything else in God's list of what he hates. Pride, lies, cruelty, evil plans, evil activities, and false witnesses. Each of these are ultimately found in sowing discord. If God hates sowing discord, he loves sowing unity. So what are you sowing today?

0: there was a little boy who was praying really hard next to his grandmother, and he was yelling, and he said, "Dear Lord, I want a bike for my birthday." And Grandma said, "You don't have to yell to God for him to hear you." The boy turned to Grandma and he said, "Yes, but you can't hear me, and you're the one who's going to get the bike." You know, as we get older, we learn the most important things in life are things that are not bought with money. You know, the Bible says that every good and perfect gift is from above. And we realize that the most important things are things that come from God, that offer us so much more to life. We're going to entitle this lesson today, "There is so much more to the story." Let's stay tuned as we talk about it in just a moment.
1: The law of thy mouth is better unto me than thousands of gold and silver. And now, Josh McCrary, "The Gospel is Gold."
0: Ed Freeman of Hattiesburg, Mississippi, was a regular man. And when you saw him, you would think he was a funny guy. He was a family man. He was just sort of like a regular person. But when you began to talk to him, you realized there's so much more to this man. You see, he served in three wars. He also volunteered to serve in the war in Vietnam after he was retired. He did not have to serve. He volunteered to serve in the Vietnam War. He was a hot helicopter pilot that was responsible for dropping men off into the jungle in Vietnam. He would take them into the jungle, then he would drop off supplies with his helicopter, and he was always in danger of being killed or his helicopter being shot down. So on November the 14th, 1965, things were going great. He was dropping his men in the jungle until they all came under fire, and he had to go to safety in his helicopter. His command decided that they were not going back to get those men. Well, he was going back. And 14 times and several helicopters later, he delivered over 70 men from that jungle on that day. You see, there's so much more to this man than what meets the eye. When you look at the life of Jesus and what he did for us, as recorded in Romans chapter 5, you begin to learn that there is so much more to the story than just Jesus died on a cross. I mean, how could you get greater than that? Well, you began to read in Romans chapter 5, and today we're going to notice how much more there is to this story. And it's interesting that with God, there is always more. I mean, think about what Jesus said in Matthew chapter 6 and verse 30. He said, "If God clothes the grass of the field, which today is and tomorrow is thrown into the oven, will he not much more clothe you, O you of little faith?" What is Jesus trying to tell his disciples on that occasion? He's trying to tell them, with me, you will always have more than you need. I will always take care of you. I take care of the grass of the field. And he said, much more, I will take care of you. I think about Matthew chapter 7 and verse 11, when Jesus said, "If you then who are evil and you know how to give good gifts unto your children, how much more will your heavenly Father give good things to them that ask him?" So once again, he is giving them this idea of, with me, you will always have more than what you need. Well, there was a man and his wife, they were getting a divorce, and the judge said to the husband, "I am ordering that the wife receive no less than $1,200 a month in child support." And the husband didn't get it. He said, "Thank you, Your Honor, and I will try to help with as much as I possibly can." He thought he was going to add to that $1,200, but really it was his responsibility. And you better believe it's his responsibility to provide for those children. But you know, God considered it his responsibility to take care of us as his children. There wasn't a judge that ever had to say to God, "Okay, you probably need to go above and beyond here to take care of your children." No, no, no, no, no. God loved you and me so much that we're going to find out just how much more God was willing to do for us in Romans chapter 5. Now, I want to give you some context here, and let's go to Romans chapter 3 and verse 20. When we talk about the book of Romans, we're talking about a book that sort of outlines the idea that the old Jewish system is no longer what saves people. In fact, it had flaws. It could not forgive sins. But the gospel is God's power to salvation, Romans 1:16. And you look at Romans chapter 3 and verse 20, and the Bible says, "For by the works of the law shall no human being be justified in his sight, since through the law comes the knowledge of sin." The Old Testament Jewish law, the Old Testament, the law, the Psalms, and the prophets, you see, they did not forgive sin. They gave a knowledge of sin. The book of Romans was written because today we have so much more. I mean, you think about what God offers. Think about Romans chapter 8 and verse 1. "There is therefore now no condemnation to them that are in Christ Jesus." Now, today, there is way more being offered under the gospel system of Jesus Christ. So let's look in our text in chapter 5, beginning in verse 1. And let's entitle this lesson, "There's so much more to the story." How much more? Let's look together. "Therefore, since we have been justified by faith," that is, not through the law of Moses, we've been justified by the gospel, by the system of faith, "we have peace with God through our Lord Jesus Christ." Through Him. Not through Moses, not through the old law. He said, through Him, Jesus, "we have also obtained access by faith into this grace in which we stand and rejoice in the hope of the glory of God." You know what He's beginning to tell us here in chapter 5? There is so much more. There are four things that I want to talk about from this chapter that mean there's so much more to the gospel system than the Old Testament Jewish law. Number one, you see, we are redeemed, but it's interesting how He mentions it here. Not only are we redeemed, we are even more redeemed. He says that we are reconciled, and not only are we reconciled, He said we are even more reconciled. We're rewarded, even more rewarded. We are received, even more received. And what you're going to find in this section in Romans chapter 5, that He uses the term "more" in connection with each of these points. Okay? So, let's begin in Romans chapter 5. I was about 16 years old, and I lived a different lifestyle then. My family would go to Panama City Beach, and basically, it was a lot of getting into trouble and doing a lot of worldly things. But something happened on this time that we went when I was 16 years old. We're all out on the beach, you know, we're enjoying the ocean and all. But all of a sudden, a jet ski with a lifeguard goes out into the ocean, and we didn't realize what was going on, but he grabbed a young man and pulled this young man to shore. And as he got closer, all of us, my entire family was there, this young man was gray. We all ran over there. You know, we're like, want to know what we can do. My grandmother, she's a nurse. She's wanting to help, you know, and the lifeguard's like trying to keep everybody back. He begins CPR on this young man, and it seemed like an hour went by. I mean, it just seemed so long that they were working on this young man. And the more I looked at him, I realized he's probably the same age as I was, 16. He was very young. But he began to turn blue. And I thought, this kid, he's going to die right here in front of me. I cannot believe what's happening right now. And all of a sudden, he began to spit up water. I mean, it wasn't a pleasant sight.

that young man, and the young man ended up somehow being saved, but the lifeguard died. The lifeguard was the one who drowned instead of the one who was originally drowning. You see, when you come to Romans chapter 5, you're going to find this in verse 8, because what happens is we were drowning in sin. We deserved to be the ones on the cross that died. But Jesus, as our spiritual lifeguard, you know what he did? He came down to earth and he gave himself. Look at verse 8 of Romans 5. God shows his love for us in that while we were sinners, Christ died for us. Now notice this. Since he died, therefore, we now have been justified by his blood, much more, that's our key word for today, much more shall we be saved by him from the wrath of God. I mean, that is amazing. We deserve for God to place that punishment upon us, but he says, much more, we will be saved by his wrath. The word wrath there is a Greek word, sozo. The word saved is the word sozo. And it literally means to heal or to preserve, to make whole or to save. You'll find this also in Matthew 9:22, when you remember Jesus said, thy faith hath made thee whole. That's the same word for saved right here. It says, God commended his love toward us in that while we were yet sinners, Christ died for us, much more than being saved from him from the wrath of God. It means to be made whole. In Mark chapter 5 and verse 23, you remember that there was a man who said to Jesus, come and lay thy hands on her that she may be healed. It's the same word in the original as the word saved. Jesus mentioned this when he said, he that believeth and is baptized shall be saved, Mark 16:16. So it's interesting, not only are we redeemed, we are much more redeemed. You see, not only are we saved, he said, we are much more saved. I hope that this lesson will comfort Christians to understand that you and I are going to make mistakes. And I meet some people that really think, I don't know whether or not I'm going to heaven. You know, and they say things like, I'm not good enough to go to heaven. I don't deserve to go to heaven. I make mistakes every day. Friend, let me ask you something. Do you think that God doesn't know that? Do you think that God doesn't know that you make mistakes every day, that you're going to make mistakes every day, that you're not good enough to go to heaven? Friend, if we had to be good enough to go to heaven, not a one of us would go. So God wants you and me to understand that under this gospel system, not only do we have redemption, he says, you are even more redeemed than you think you are. Let's just focus on being faithful to God. You know, yes, we want to push sin away. We want to take that sin, like the Bible says, and we want to set it aside and run the race that's set before us. Right? But at the same time, we've got to realize it's going to happen. You are going to feel guilty for your sins, and that's a good thing. Now let's use that guilt to our advantage. Let's push it aside, pick ourselves up off the ground, and realize that we're redeemed, and let's go on doing the work of the Lord and show him how much we love him and be faithful to him. Don't live in the sin, but don't live in the guilt either. You know, let's go on. I feel like sometimes Christians hold themselves back from even being involved in the church because they say, you know, I'm not good enough to stand up there and serve on the Lord's table. Do you know what the Lord's table represents? It represents people who are not good enough, who are redeemed to serve on that table. So please, friend, push yourself. Push yourself to do the work of the Lord. Otherwise, we'll talk ourselves out of it and we say, well, I can't do that. I can't teach a Bible class. I can't spread the Word of God. I can't learn how to preach a sermon. I can't visit the sick. We sing a song, redeemed, how I love to proclaim it. Redeemed by the blood of the Lamb. Redeemed through His infinite mercy, His child and forever I am. Well, are you or are you not?

Are you a child of God? Have you obeyed the gospel like the New Testament says? And you're part of the gospel system of faith and part of the family of God, the church? Then let's start believing it. That's what he's trying to convince these brethren in Rome. He said, look, you're redeemed. And you're even more redeemed. But number two, you are reconciled and you are even more reconciled. Look at verse 10. For if while we were enemies, we were reconciled to God by the death of His Son, much more now that being reconciled, shall we be saved by His life. Is that not amazing? He says, if you were reconciled by His death, just think how you're reconciled right now by His life. Do you want to know why? Because Jesus is at the right hand of God right now. And do you know what He's doing every day? He is pleading your case before the throne of God. He is reconciling you as a Christian to God every single moment. Interestingly enough, the Bible talks about the Holy Spirit in Romans chapter 8. And you know what He's doing too? He's doing the same thing. He is going to God as an intercessor on our behalf. You know what's cool about that? We've got two individuals before God's throne, Jesus, the Son of God, and the Holy Spirit, who are going to God on our behalf, one of which, who died on a cross, paid the price. The other, the Holy Spirit, who revealed the message of redemption. Now that's powerful. He said, not only are you reconciled, but you're more reconciled. You know, I saw a meme on Facebook one time. It says, if you do me wrong, I'll forgive you, but our relationship will never be the same. And I thought to myself, I realize I've done that before. I've felt that way about someone. And I thought, I'm so thankful that God does not do that to me. I'm so thankful that my wife does not deal that way with me. That my family members, my mother and my brother, that they don't deal with me like that. The ones that I love in this life, my friends and those that I'm close to, I'm so thankful that they don't deal with me in that way. Because the truth is, friend, reconciliation is one of the best things that you and I have available with God and with each other. You know, the Bible says in Proverbs 19:11, good sense makes one slow to anger, and it is His glory to overlook an offense. There was a man who said, you know, my wife, when we argue, sometimes she gets hysterical and other times she gets historical. You ever held a chip on your shoulder, held a grudge? God doesn't do that. I mean, think about it. He says, if while we were enemies, we were reconciled to God by the death of His Son, much more we are reconciled, we'll be saved by His life. Now notice this. More than that, verse 11, more than that, we also rejoice in God through our Lord Jesus Christ, through whom we have now received the reconciliation. Three times he said reconciliation, and two times he said even more. It's interesting, this word, reconciliation. Reconciliation, it literally means to change mutually. Okay, when a Greek man is reading this in the Greek text, we see it in English as reconciliation, but when he's seeing this, he literally sees a combination of two words. The first one has the idea of a preposition. Okay, it means down. And the other word means to change. So it's the idea of standing down. You ever heard someone say that? And maybe they're in a dispute and they say, okay, it's time to stand down. That's what this man is reading. And we translate it with a good translation. I believe that's a good word. Reconciliation. To
to change mutually. You see, because when I'm reconciled to God and He's reconciled to me, we have changed the way we feel about each other. It's pretty neat, isn't it? So God says, not only have I changed the way that I feel about you, I have changed it even more. I love that. 2 Corinthians 5:17 says, therefore, if anyone is in Christ, he's a new creation. The old has passed away, and behold, the new has come. And all this is from God, who through Christ reconciled us to himself. You notice, he did this. He reconciled us to himself and gave us the ministry of reconciliation. That is, in Christ, God was reconciling the world to himself. Notice how. Not counting their trespasses against them. Now, to me, that's exactly what reconciliation is. You know, it to change mutually means that God says, I will no longer hold those against you. And as Christians, we've got to remember that from time to time. Those days when we feel low, you know, we think, man, I'm just worthless. You know, why did I think that? Why did I say that? Why did I do that? I did not want to do that. You know, and maybe you think, I had this come up a few weeks ago. Why is it coming up again now? I've been trying to do my best on this. Let's keep working on it, friend, and keep getting rid of it. It's worth it to try, because I want to tell you, God says when you are doing that and you are being faithful to Him, you're redeemed, but you're more redeemed. You're reconciled, but you are more reconciled. Think about someone who doesn't try. You know, think about the person out there who doesn't care whether or not Jesus died on the cross. Friend, that's not you. If you're a follower of God today, you're faithful to the kingdom of God, you're a member of the body of Christ, you're someone special and God knows it. You have got to understand that that's who you are. You're redeemed. You're more redeemed. You're reconciled. You're more reconciled. And I love this. Number three, he says, you are rewarded, but you are even more rewarded. Look at verse 15. The free gift is not like the trespass. I love that. You know, you trespass against God, but God says, I've given to you a way out, even when you don't deserve it. And I love how he makes a contrast here. He said, the free gift and the trespass are not anything alike. For if many died through one man's trespass, Adam, much more have the grace of God and the free gift by grace of that one man, Jesus Christ, abounded for many. Do you know, that's a lot of confusing words there. But you know what he said? One man brought sin into the world. That's Adam. One man took sin out of the world. That's Jesus. He said, the trespass is nothing like the free gift. When Adam sinned in the garden, brought sin into the world, oh, it doesn't even compare. It's not even close to the free gift that God gives through Jesus by extending His grace to mankind. Look at verse 16. The free gift is not like the result of that one man's sin. For the judgment following one trespass brought condemnation, but the free gift following many trespasses, it brought justification. You think about the power of the cross, how it freed all of the Christians, all of the people that would ever submit to God through Jesus Christ would all be forgiven by the blood of Jesus. That is far more powerful than a mistake that Adam made in the garden that brought death upon humanity. Jesus restored life. That is absolutely amazing. My children have a friend, and their friend owns a snake. It's a little ball python. He's maybe a few feet long, and the snake has grown over time, you know, but the way that they feed this snake is they go to the pet store and buy mice, and they will drop the mouse in the cage, and of course, you know, the snake will bite the mouse and wrap around and kill the mouse and then eat it. But it's interesting that if the mouse were going to be saved from the snake, what has to happen? Someone from the outside
has to take the mouse out of the cage. The snake is still in the cage. His world is in that cage. You know what Jesus said? He's done. Literally, he is going to take us out of the world. He came down into our society, our world, to free us from a world of sin. And by his grace, he says, I am willing. If you will submit to me and you will live your life for me, one day I will free you from the sin, from Satan, and from self. Look at Romans chapter 6 and verse 23. It says, the wages of sin is death, but the free gift. You notice that? The gift? He talked about the gift here in chapter 5. It's not like the trespass. The wages of sin, the trespass, that's death. But the free gift of God is eternal life in Christ Jesus our Lord. He said, I'm going to deliver you from that. I love the word free gift. I looked it up and wanted to share it with you. It is a spin off of the word grace. You know, the word grace is charis in the original language, but you have this word free gift. It is charisma. In English, we say charisma, right? We say this person has a lot of charisma. It is grace, but it's amazing. There's a passion attached to it. Okay, like the charisma that someone has, that's the idea of this word. It is a gift, it is grace, but it also has a passion of God attached to it. And we translate that in the English, free gift. It's a pretty neat translation, isn't it? That's exactly what God said about this much more. You see, we have been much more reconciled. We've been much more redeemed. In the last place, we've been much more received. There was a wife who asked her husband, she said, what would you like to eat for supper? And anyway, he said, what are my options? And she said, well, I guess yes or no. Just whatever she made, I guess. But you know, that's kind of the option that we have. Are we going to submit to God's will or are we not? Yes or no? When you do that, you are making a decision to receive the blessings that God wants to give you. And I want to notice lastly the reward. Look at verse 17. If because of one man's trespass, death reigned through that one man, much more will those who receive the abundance of grace and the free gift of righteousness reign in life through the one man, Jesus Christ. Did you notice the reward? He said, look, if one man brought sin into the world, much more will Jesus, that one man, take it out of the world. What a powerful message that is in Romans chapter 5. I believe that all Christians need to hear from time to time that not only are you saved, but you're even more saved than you think. That's the whole point of Romans chapter 5. Yes, under the old law, they had great promises. They had good things. But under the New Testament gospel, it's not even a comparison. You say, well, I want to obey the gospel. What do I need to do? Look at Romans chapter 6, just one chapter over in verse 3. Here's what he said. Do you not know that all of us who have been baptized into Christ Jesus were baptized into his death? We were buried, therefore, with him by baptism into death, in order that just as Christ was raised from the dead by the glory of the Father, we too might walk in newness of life. You say, well, man, I didn't think that that was that powerful. I didn't realize that being baptized was literally God's plan to connect with the blood of Christ. Well, look at verse 17 and 18 of chapter 6. He said this, but thanks be to God, you were once slaves of sin, but have become obedient from the heart to that standard which you were committed. Well, how did they obey? They were baptized. Will you receive these same blessings today? Thank you for that.

0: This is a production of World Video Bible School. To God be the glory.
1: I want to welcome you back to our study of 1 and 2 Thessalonians. In the last class, we began to expose 2 Thessalonians. We'll continue to do so in just a few moments. My name's Dan Cates. I'll be continuing to teach you in this course. We're going to be quoting from the King James Version of the Bible. As we continue in our study of 2 Thessalonians, we pick up in chapter 2 again. We had let off between verses 3 and 4, but I want us to go ahead and read those verses again so that we can see the text that we've been looking at. Let no man deceive you by any means, for that day shall not come except there come a falling away first, and that man of sin be revealed, the son of perdition, who opposeth and exalteth himself above all that is called God or that is worshipped, so that he, as God, sitteth in the temple of God, showing himself that he is God. Remember ye not that when I was yet with you, I told you these things? And now ye know what withholdeth, that he might be revealed in his time. As we began to study these verses, we considered a very important point. This was written to the Thessalonians in the first century. We need to look at this from their standpoint. This is going to be something which is reliable and reasonable and so forth for their time period. They can expect to see this process beginning in their time period, although the conclusion of the process, which would precede the second coming, wouldn't necessarily be imminent. The identity of that wicked man of sin has been contested greatly, but for the first century church, the matter would have to be reasonable and it would have to be timely. So what would this mean to them? They wouldn't be thinking, as we mentioned, in some premillennial terms. They're not looking for some antichrist like Hitler or Stalin or some antichrist who has yet to rise. They're not looking for some other political leader or economic leader. They were looking for somebody that would be closer to their time period. And we mentioned in noticing verse 3 there that they're not necessarily looking for someone who's going to be individually called the son of perdition, because that was just a common term used for not just whoever this would be, but for Judas. We made reference to John 17:12, where he was called the son of perdition. This is one who is a son of ruin, a son of destruction. Continuing there into verse 4, this one is one who opposeth and exalteth himself above all that is called God or that is worshipped. Now let's think about what that expression just by itself would mean for them. This is one who stands against God. He opposes God. He is one who proudly elevates himself against God, but not just against God, against all that is called God. Well, that's an interesting statement. There have been a lot of things in history that were called God. In fact, today in some countries, some animals are still worshipped as gods. That's not what's being referred to. This word called is more specifically meaning all that is associated with, all that is related to. I think we could really just simply say all that is God. Well, what do we relate from a biblical perspective to God? Well, we relate God, the Father. We relate God, the second person of the Godhead, Jesus Christ. We relate God, the third person of the Godhead, the Holy Spirit. We relate His Word. We relate the church. All of these things are related to God. When we read that He is going to be opposed and is going to exalt Himself against all that is called God, He's exalting Himself against all this that we recognize as being related to God. That's an important thought. Continuing, he says, or that is worshipped. God the Father, Christ, the Holy Spirit, these being worshipped, he's going to elevate himself. Why? Well, he's going to be interested in getting the attention that God has been getting. Continuing in verse 4, so that he as God, he's not God, he is as God. He's trying to make himself appear as if he be God. So that he as God sitteth in the temple of God. All right, he is going to be positioned in a location where ones would expect God to be located. Well, maybe in a temple. Now, we understand that there is no physical temple today as far as Christianity is concerned. In fact, the temple is the individual Christian. The temple is that which is composed of individual Christians. There are locations where Christians will assemble to worship. Those church buildings, though, are nothing more than edifices. Nothing special about the church building. The church building is not the church. Those who meet inside of the church building are the church. This one is going to be one who sits where God would be expected. Well, for many in the religious world, the idea that the church is not the building is a foreign idea. They think about a particular location and they think that is a worship structure, that is a sanctuary. And so a place like that might be a place where you might expect to find God. And so this one's going to exalt himself as God. He's going to be where God supposedly should be. He's going to show that he himself is God. The word show here is more than simply he's going to appear to be God. This word show means that he is going to demonstrate that he is God. That he is going to exhibit that he is God. Now, how could somebody besides God demonstrate that he is God or exhibit that he is God? Well, it wouldn't be that difficult if you had the ability to deceive others. We live in a day and age where technology is absolutely amazing. In fact, you're able to watch these classes because of technology. I have an idea that if we just took some of this technology back 30 years, there would be some who thought, this is the work of God. How can you make a face appear on a screen like this? How can this talk to me? I dare say there's some areas of our world today where there might still be some that would see this production and say, that's got to be the work of God. Now, I'm not indicating that this type of equipment would have been around during the days of the Thessalonians, but the Thessalonians lived in a time where people could be deceived. They could be deceived by someone going inside a statue and speaking from inside that statue so that others thought that this was God speaking. They could be deceived in the same way that Edgar Allan Poe wrote about a man dressed up like an automaton, thinking that this was a real robot, when in reality it was just a man dressed up like a robot. They could be deceived in the way that the characters in The Wizard of Oz were deceived, because they heard the voice of the great and powerful Oz, but when they discovered the truth, there was just a man behind a curtain. The apocryphal book of Bel and the Dragon talks about Bel being able to eat the sacrifices which the priests brought before him, and the people were amazed that this God was real. Daniel realized this Bel is not a real God, and so One night, he put flour or some other substance similar to that on the floor. And indeed, the priest brought in the food, and the next morning, that food which had been laid before Baal was gone. Many were amazed. He's done it again. And Daniel pointed to the floor and said, well, if you look at the floor, you see the footprints where ones came in during the night and took that food and then exited again. Baal didn't eat it. They were deceived. Well, that's what we see here in verse 4. He shows himself that he is God. That is, through some sort of, as we read elsewhere in Scripture, lying wonder, a miracle supposedly that isn't really miraculous, or some other deception, he can convince people that he is indeed God. Continuing in verse 5, remember ye not that when I was with you, I told you these things? Paul says, when I was there at Thessalonica, I went ahead and mentioned to you that this second coming isn't going to occur yet. I told you some things had to take place. Now, that's an important little side note that Paul just seemingly throws into the middle of this context, but really it's a great lesson for us. How many times do we have to hear something before it really sinks in? They were worried that Jesus was going to be returning soon. Some were even quitting their jobs. So Paul had to write them to say, listen, you should have listened to me the first time. You should have listened to me when I was among you. Sometimes we have to be told something several times before we understand the message. He continued in verse 6, and now ye know what withholdeth that he might be revealed in his time. Now this means that there's something taking place that they are experiencing, that they know, that is holding this event, this completion of the falling away, this elevation of the man of sin, there is something that is holding that back. Well, what did they know? They knew persecution of the Roman Empire. Church was being persecuted. Not only was the church being persecuted, as church history moved along, and as we've noticed before, there were certainly many digressions from the early church, those digressions were also being persecuted. Rome was keeping those down. Rome was holding those things in check, but the time would come when Rome would not have the political sway that it did. When Rome would no longer be controlling the religion, maybe religion would start controlling Rome. If we look closely at the characteristics of the man of sin, the son of perdition, as they are revealed in verses 3 through 6. I believe that if we view these things the way that they would have viewed them, if we exegete rather than eisegeting or exegeting, if we exegete from this passage, then we're going to have something that meets these criteria. This is going to be something which is going to be recognized at least by some as being perdition. This is going to be one who opposes the truth and who exalts himself against the truth. In fact, with relation to these two things, all that is called God. This is going to be someone who is worshipped. It's going to be someone who sits in the temple of God. Now, let's eliminate some folk right here. I think with some of these others, we could include some of the ones who people have thought were this Antichrist in their minds, the son of perdition here. What about a Nero? What about a Domitian? What about a Hitler? What about some of the other world leaders? Well, some of those would not consider themselves religious at all. And some of them may have elevated themselves against the church, but maybe not in a universal way. This is somebody that's going to have a disastrous effect on a grand scale, but isn't just opposed to God. He calls himself a god. And more than that, he puts himself in the temple of God. Well, some of the Roman emperors called themselves gods, but they didn't put themselves in a temple that would relate in some way to the Lord's church. Some of the later emperors that sometimes are referred to as the Antichrist, the Hitlers, for instance, certainly opposed Christianity, opposed God, opposed Christian principles, but they didn't put themselves in the position of the temple of God. This is going to have to be somebody meeting these criteria exactly. We see that this is one who is able to show or demonstrate that he's God. He's going to have to be able to use some miraculous or supposedly miraculous ability to demonstrate his divinity, and that crosses a lot of people off of the list. And then we saw in verse 6, this was something that was being withheld for the time. Well, that eliminates any Roman emperors, because the Roman emperors weren't being withheld. They were the authorities, that they were making the rules. Considering church history, considering these qualifications, can we think of anything that would have already started that is going to slowly build steam, that's going to lose the thing that's holding it back, the Roman Empire, and exalts itself as God? Well, I believe that we can think about the development of the hierarchy based on the falling away, the Gnosticism and some of the things associated with that that have started to rise in the first century are going to lead to the asceticism that we see in a particular religious body that we'll mention in a minute. There is this religious body that's going to be a very denigrated, a very deteriorated shell of Christianity. And it's going to ultimately take control of the Roman Empire rather than being kept down by the Roman Empire. We're talking about Catholicism. We're talking about the papacy. Well, let's see if that would fit here. In verse 3, we see a son of perdition. Is the papacy associated with ruin and destruction? Yes. Verse 4, does the papacy oppose and exalt itself above all that is called God? Yes. The papacy has effectively said, our word and the word of our councils is greater than the Bible. So it opposes all that is called God, all that exalteth itself, or it exalteth itself above all that is called God. Is the papacy worshipped? Yes. The Pope calls himself deity. He is the Papa, where Pope comes from. He is the Father. He is divine. He is, when he sits ex cathedra, that is, upon his royal throne, infallible. In other words, he's divine. So he, as God, sitteth in the temple of God. Yes, that fits the Pope. The Pope calls himself divine, and he sits in this great building that most in the religious world today simply refer to as the church. This great building, which is Catholicism. Well, it's not the Lord's church, though men would say that it is the church. Does he show himself that he is God? Does he try to demonstrate or exhibit the fact that he is God? Yes. Many deceptions. Maybe deceptions associated with the icons that are elevated to the position of God. We showed one of those icons early in our study. But maybe the supposedly being able to take these icons and have them, let them have miraculous ability to heal people miraculously. Maybe to have these signs like a face of the Virgin Mary on a piece of wood and this face weeps. Miraculous ability demonstrating the veracity of Catholicism. Would it fit verse 6? It was being withheld? Yes. Catholicism wasn't around in the first century. It wasn't around in the second century. It wasn't around in the third century. Catholicism really starts to arise when the Roman Empire became a Christian nation under Constantine. Remember when we were looking at our introduction to Thessalonica, that we even saw a bishop that had the ability to compel a political leader to do penance because he had massacred some of the Thessalonians. He wasn't withheld any longer. All of that fits perfectly because that had begun during the first century. And that's what verses 7 through 10 are going to say. Read with me 2 Thessalonians 2, 7 through 10. For the mystery of iniquity, of lawlessness, the American Standard says, doth already work. Only he who now letteth will let until he be taken out of the way. And then shall that wicked, you'll notice the wicked is capitalized in the King James, he has elevated himself as God, then shall that wicked be revealed, whom the Lord shall consume with the spirit of his mouth, and shall destroy with the brightness of his coming, even him whose coming is after the working of Satan, with all power and signs and lying wonders, and with all deceivableness of unrighteousness in them that perish, because they received not the love of the truth that they might be saved. Nothing here would lead us to think that this could not be Catholicism and the papacy. We've not read into the text. We've simply let the text tell us what these qualifications are. And then we've seen if we can find something that fits the Scripture, not that we can fit the Scripture too. Well, how does this fit Catholicism and the papacy? Well, that mystery of iniquity was already working. Catholicism and its brand of Christianity, which was a brand well removed from that which God had started and which Christ established on the day of Pentecost in AD 29, was starting to be seen in some of its respects, even during the first century, even in locations that Paul had gone to. In fact, Colossians is going to be written by Paul to a large degree to answer one of these doctrines, the doctrine called Gnosticism, sometimes called the Colossian heresy. This doctrine said that all flesh was evil, at least one form of it did. There were many forms of Gnosticism. All flesh is evil, all spirit is good. Well, what can we do then? Well, we need to try to rid ourselves of the flesh and its weaknesses and build the spirit. Well, what do Catholics want for their priests to be? They want for them to be celibate. They want for their priests to separate themselves from that physical relationship that men have with women, thinking that will raise the spiritual. That's a branch of Gnosticism. Asceticism, which says man needs to go way off and he needs to separate himself from society, and that's the only way that he can be religious. Well, think about the monasteries. Think about the convents. These places where nuns and monks will go to separate themselves from society, and they'll take vows of silence, vows of poverty, depriving themselves. You see, the roots of Catholicism were already being seen in the first century, although that church was not in existence yet. So it fits the beginning of verse 7. The latter part of verse 7 goes along the lines with what we saw regarding the Roman Empire in verse 6. Only he who now letteth will let until he be taken out of the way. In other words, that which is restraining him will restrain until it's removed. That's the Roman Empire. At the end of the Roman Empire, the wicked shall be revealed. You're going to have this papacy that starts to bear rule. When did the first quote-unquote ecumenical council take place? It took place after the Edict of Milan, when Christianity became the state empire, and a legal religion inside of the Roman Empire. Wouldn't be long before it was the state religion, and it wouldn't be long before Catholicism held sway. Verse 8 fits very well with what we know of Catholicism. Now, the latter part of verse 8 ought to be a stern warning for the papacy, whom the Lord shall consume with the spirit of his mouth. Remember that judgment's going to come forth from his mouth, and shall destroy with the brightness of his coming. At the second coming, Catholicism, which apparently will last till the end, is going to be destroyed. And that terrible system, antagonistic to God, ruled by generation after generation of sons of perdition, will finally and completely be abolished. Verse 9 says his coming is after the working of Satan. That is, in effect, he's Satan's brood. Why could we say something like that? Well, Satan was a liar, the father of lies, John 8:44. And that's what that system is. With all power supposed, and signs supposed, and lying wonders. All that will be done away. Going into verse 10, and with all deceivableness of unrighteousness in them that perish, because they receive not the love of the truth, that they may be saved. It is very difficult to convert a Catholic to Christianity. Why is that? Well, they trust their religious leaders. They think that, yes, the Word of God is for the clergy. We're just the laity. We can't handle it. We can't understand. We're not smart enough to understand what God's saying to us. Is it any wonder that the Catholics, no matter where their churches are, want to be reading Latin so the people can't understand? So the people fall hook, line, and sinker for it. And the people, therefore, receive not the love of the truth because they're never exposed to it. When you can find a Catholic, though, that has a good and honest heart, that's willing to truly study church history and see some of the things which Catholicism has done supposedly in the name of God, and really understand that these things can't be the product of God, they must be the product of Satan, then can one start looking at the truth and perhaps be converted to it. Now, as we go into verses 11 and 12, and we're going to have to really focus upon those verses in our next class because they're so vitally important to understand what God doesn't do with regard to those who disobey. We're going to see that some are going to disobey and they're not going to be changed. They're going to be allowed to accept lies. Now, this is worded in those two verses, and for this cause, God shall send them strong delusion, that they should believe a lie, that they all might be damned who believe not the truth, but had pleasure in unrighteousness. Some will take that to mean that God causes ones to be lost. God causes ones to sin. We're going to see in our next class that just as with the hardening of Pharaoh's heart, this isn't something that God is doing against a man's will, but rather it's something which God allows to happen. If one doesn't want to receive the love of the truth but wants to believe a lie, God will allow that person to do so, but that person's going to be lost because of it. We'll pick up with that thought in our next class.

0: That's a great comfort to know that God will supply us with the things that we need, and to trust Him, to learn to trust Him,
1: right,
0: and to recognize, you know, I can just hear Jesus saying this to the people of His day, and there are so many people today whose lives are filled with worry and anxiety, and quite frankly, they can't enjoy life, BJ, because they're so wrapped up in concern for what's going on.
1: In Philippians 4:19, but my God shall supply all your need according to His riches and glory by Christ Jesus. We have things supplied for us, and we sometimes don't realize how truly beneficial it is to serve God here and hereafter. And it reminds me of riches that can't be taxed. I'm never going to be taxed on the riches of God's grace.
2: GBN Questions and Answers. We've got this good question today. What does the Bible say about kissing? You know, kissing is discussed in the Bible in two different forms. There is kissing that is a greeting, and then there is kissing that is a form of sexual expression. In the Bible, kissing was a common form of greeting, just like today people might shake hands. Romans 16:16 says, salute one another with a holy kiss. The churches of Christ salute you. 1 Peter chapter 5 and verse 14 says, greet one another with a kiss of love. Now, some people have thought from these passages that it was being commanded that Christians kiss one another. And occasionally you'll meet someone who will ask, why don't we keep the holy kiss like Paul commanded? But friends, I think this stems from a basic misunderstanding. You see, kissing as a greeting was something that already existed when Paul wrote. This is not something that the Apostle Paul or Peter came up with. In fact, I believe the emphasis of the Holy Spirit in the Scripture, the emphasis is on the word holy. Let it be a holy kiss. In other words, when Christians greet one another in the customary way, make sure that it's holy. Now, kissing today is not our customary form of greeting, and I'm glad for that, but whenever we greet, whatever our greeting today is, whether it be handshaking, hugging, etc., make sure that it is holy. Now, what about kissing as a form of sexual expression? Should people who are not married kiss one another? I believe that Matthew chapter 5 and verse 28 is a good guide for us, because the principle in that text relates to lusting. A man is not to lust after a woman to whom he is not married. Now, that's true when it comes to looking, touching, or kissing. Sometimes a boy and a girl will kiss in such a way that it stirs up sexual desire and lust in one or both of them, and that would be a violation of biblical principles. That type of desire is for married people. This is what the Bible says. 2 Timothy chapter 2 and verse 22, flee also youthful lust, but pursue righteousness.
3: Throughout history, astronomers and observers of the sky have acknowledged that the stars scattered across the heavens display an incredible diversity in appearance. So much so that the naming of individual stars has been found throughout ancient civilizations and was used to tell stories, mark the time of historical events, and map changes seen in the heavens. When looking at the stars, the two most easily observed traits are their variety of brightnesses and their colors. Even to the unaided eye, the difference in brightness between the brightest and the faintest stars is over a factor of 600. The colors of stars can also provide dramatic distinctions. Stars are not all simply white points of light, but instead can be bright orange or reddish, yellow like our sun, or a bright bluish white. The color of a star corresponds with its surface temperature. Similar to how the color of a fire's flame shows how hot the fire is, if a star is very hot, it will appear blue-white, while on the other hand, a cooler star will be red in color, Of course, stars are not exactly like the flames of fire we usually see. Instead, the objects we call stars today are extremely dense collections of gases, mainly hydrogen and helium. These intensely hot bodies of plasma emit tremendous amounts of energy, some of which is visible light. Despite fundamental similarities, the diversity of stars is astounding. In the late 1800s, Annie Jump Cannon, a female astronomer at Harvard, painstakingly worked to classify approximately 400,000 stars into a systematic framework. Today, the basis of her work can be seen in the stellar type designations using the letters O, B, A, F, G, K, and M. Listen to how she described her work and what significance it would provide. Classifying the stars has helped materially in all studies of the structure of the universe. No greater problem is presented to the human mind. Teaching man his relatively small sphere in the creation, it also encourages him by its lessons of the unity of nature and shows him that his power of comprehension allies him with the great intelligence overreaching all. The work of Cannon, Pickering, and their contemporaries help to quantify how truly diverse stars really are. Building upon their success in surveying stellar types, two early 20th century astronomers, Hertzsprung and Russell, began to see amazing relationships when comparing the spectral types Cannon had developed with the absolute brightnesses of the stars. When they plotted the spectral type against its absolute brightness, distinct groupings of stars became apparent. Today, these groupings, generally categorized into the following classes: dwarf stars, main sequence stars, giants, and supergiants. Within each of these groups, there are sub-classifications that distinguish even more of their stellar complexities, such as white dwarfs and red dwarfs, red giants and blue giants, and numerous types of variable stars. This classification chart continues to be an important tool and is referred to as the Hertzsprung-Russell or HR diagram. When you look at the HR diagram, probably the first pattern you notice is that most of the stars form a diagonal line across the plot. This grouping is called the main sequence and provides an interesting relationship that simply says hot stars are generally brighter than cool stars. Exceptions to this rule do exist, and when studied, we find that they often have some extreme characteristics. Main sequence stars are often considered as the more usual or typical group of stars, and our sun is located about in the middle of this main sequence. White dwarfs are stars that fall well below the main sequence line, and like their name suggests, their radius is small, being about the same size as Earth's radius. However, their white color tells us that they have a very hot surface temperature. On the other hand, giant stars are larger and brighter than those on the main sequence. On the HR diagram, you will find these stars above the main sequence line. Supergiant stars, as their name indicates, are even bigger than giant stars. The largest stars are typically supergiant stars that can be upwards of thousands of times bigger than our sun. But because of their red color, they have much cooler surface temperatures. If you were to look in the night sky at the constellation of Orion, you would see a bright red supergiant star. Orion is often one of the most obvious constellations to identify, and it can best be seen during the winter months in the northern hemisphere. One of the easiest ways to identify Orion

about where Orion's foot might be, you'll see a blue star called Rigel. This star is a blue giant, which means that it is much larger than the sun and also has a surface temperature about 11,000 Kelvin, many times hotter than our sun. Thinking back to the HR diagram, both of these stars will be well above the main sequence line in the giant and supergiant regions. However, due to their vastly different colors, they will be at opposite ends of the temperature scale. In 1 Corinthians chapter 15, the Bible uses the great diversity of stars to teach a spiritual lesson about our souls. It says, "There is one glory of the sun, another glory of the moon, and another glory of the stars. One star differs from another star in glory." The Christians in Paul's day could easily understand this analogy. Today, we also can understand it, and maybe even to a greater extent, as we see how diverse, ordered, and designed the stars in our universe really are.

0: Hello, my name is Cameron Freeman, and we are so glad that you're watching the Gospel Broadcasting Network. Here at GBN, we know we might not know you personally, but we really do care about you. We hope that you notice that we are constantly asking all of our viewers to open up their Bibles rather than their wallets. And the reason we ask all of our viewers to open up their Bibles, we want you to study along with us as we teach and preach you the Word of God. If you would like any further information, all of our material is absolutely free, and we would love for you to come visit so that we can get to know you personally. No pressure. And once again, thanks for watching the Gospel Broadcasting Network. We are glad that you're here.
1: Hello, this is Bob Pritchard with the Gospel Minute. Do you remember Shannon Stone? He was the Brownwood, Texas firefighter who fell to his death at a Texas Rangers baseball game in July 2011. As he stretched out to catch a foul ball tossed to the stands, he fell headfirst about 20 feet to a concrete surface below. It was such a shame that he exchanged his life for a baseball. Jesus spoke of the cost of following him. If any man will come after me, let him deny himself and take up his cross and follow me. For whosoever will save his life shall lose it, and whosoever will lose his life for my sake shall find it. For what is a man profited if he shall gain the whole world and lose his own soul? Or what shall a man give in exchange for his soul? Matthew 16:24-26. We make exchanges every day. Our time and skills are exchanged for a paycheck that we exchange for things we want and need. But many are making terrible decisions, exchanging their lives for things that will cause them to be separated from God for eternity. Shannon Stone exchanged his life for a baseball. What are you exchanging for your soul? Stay tuned to GBN. We've got something good for you.

verbs. Thank you, God, for sending Jesus. Thank you for the Lamb. Thank you for the blood of the great I Am. Greetings, friends and brethren. Paul Mays with you, your fired up servant, a servant of the King, and therefore I am your servant. I've got another original a cappella hymn for us to take apart, compare to the authority of Scripture, and make sure we are singing truth. One of the purposes of singing is teaching and admonishing, so we've got to make sure we are singing truth.

very good morning of worship several months ago. My brother-in-law, Jeff Durham, one of the elders at the Westside Church of Christ in Salem, Virginia, presided over the Lord's table. And he did so in a way that it was easy to focus on Jesus, focus on the sacrifice, and observe that memorial feast reverently. I was grateful for it. And as soon as I walked out, I sat in my truck and I recorded this chorus. I sat on the chorus for a while, and then a few months later, I finished writing the verses when I visited to speak at the Petersburg Church of Christ just south of Nashville. I pray that it is a blessing to you. Before we look at these lyrics, let's have a listen.

pray this has been a blessing to you. This was a good, fun, rewarding hymn for me to write. I pray that God accepts my service more than anything. You know, sometimes when you hear people praying, they will thank God for any number of things. You know, we could never run out of things to thank God for. From the breath in our lungs, to the food we eat, to the Bible. But more than any of this, we thank God for Jesus. And people often will pray that in their prayers. We'll thank God for many things, and then, but more than anything, God, we thank you for Jesus. And that's kind of the thrust of this hymn. I got out of my truck after the Lord's Supper was led so capably by my brother-in-law, and I was focused. And I sang out that chorus, and I finished this hymn. Let's look at these lyrics, make sure they add up. I've got a bunch of scriptural references. We won't be able to touch on all of them, but I'll leave some of them for you to look up yourself. I encourage you to do so. We've come to you in song to thank you for the word. We've come to you in song to thank you. We know that from your word, the truth is surely heard. And so it is for this, we thank you. But more than any of this, we've come. And that's how we lead into the chorus. Several scriptures will support the concept of gratitude to God. A great many scriptures will. We're only going to hit on a few. The entire chapter of Psalm 119 is a great one to go to. But Psalm 95:1-2 is the first one we will read. Oh, come, let us sing unto the Lord. Let us make a joyful noise to the rock of our salvation. Let us come before his presence with thanksgiving and make a joyful noise unto him with psalms. Also, sanctify them in the truth. Thy word is truth. That scripture supports, we know that from your word, the truth is surely heard. What a merciful God we serve for him to provide us with scriptural truth that is understandable. So it is for this, we thank you. Each time we lead into the chorus, but more than any of this, we've come. Thank you, God, for sending Jesus. Thank you for the Lamb. Thank you for the blood of the great I Am. Thank you, God, that he was willing. Thank you that he died. Thank you for the blood flowing from his side. The next day John seeth Jesus coming unto him and saith, Behold, the Lamb of God, which taketh away the sin of the world. John 1:29. Thank you for the Lamb. John 1:29 supports that lyric. Thank you for the blood of the great I Am. Jesus said unto them, Verily, verily, I say unto you, before Abraham was, I am. John 8:58, the deity of Christ. Thank you, God, that he was willing. Christ wasn't taken. Christ gave himself for us. And being found in fashion as a man, he humbled himself and became obedient unto death, even the death of the cross. He humbled himself. Thank you, God, that he was willing. Thank you that he died. And he is the propitiation for our sins, and not for ours only, but also for the sins of the whole world. 1 John 2:2. Thank you for the blood flowing from his side. And ends the first verse, of course, John 19:34. But one of the soldiers with a spear pierced his side, and forthwith came there out blood and water. Thank you for the blood flowing from his side. The next verse, we've come to you in song to thank you for the church. We've come to you in song to thank you. We know there's only one. She's blood bought by your son. And so it is for this, we thank you. But more than any of this, we've come. Acts 20 and verse 28, take heed therefore unto yourselves and to all the flock over the which the Holy Ghost hath made you overseers, to feed the church of God, which he hath purchased with his own blood. The one church of the Bible. Husbands, love your wives, even as Christ also loved the church and gave himself for a bunch of denominations? I don't think so. For it. Jesus doesn't authorize denominations. The one church of the Bible. Ephesians 5:25. We give thanks to God always for you, making mention of you in our prayers. 1 Thessalonians 1:2. This is being grateful for individual Christians, for a body of Christians. 1 Thessalonians 1:2. We are grateful for the church. Thank you, God, for sending Jesus. Thank you for the Lamb.
Thank you for the blood of the great I am. Thank you, God, that he was willing. Thank you that he died. Thank you for the blood flowing from his side. The next verse. We've come to you in song to thank you for the hope. We've come to you in song to thank you. Our hope of heaven grows, and Christian growth it shows. And so it is for this we thank you. But more than any of this, we've come. Let thy mercy, O Lord, be upon us, according as we have hope in thee. Psalm 33:22 supports our gratitude for the hope that is in God. Why art thou cast down, O my soul? And why art thou disquieted in me? Hope thou in God, for I shall yet praise him for the help of his countenance. Psalm 42:5 supports our hope, our gratitude for the hope we have in God. Romans 5:1-5. Therefore, being justified by faith, we have peace with God through our Lord Jesus Christ, by whom also we have access by faith into this grace wherein we stand and rejoice in hope of the glory of God. And not only so, but we glory in tribulations also, knowing that tribulation worketh patience, and patience experience, and experience hope, and hope maketh not ashamed, because the love of God is shed abroad in our hearts by the Holy Ghost, which is given unto us. Romans 5:1-5 supports the lyric that says, in Christian growth it shows. Our hope of heaven grows in Christian growth. It shows we should be increasing in our hope of heaven as we mature as Christians. Meditate upon these things. Give thyself wholly to them, that thy profiting may appear to all. 1 Timothy 4:15. It shows our Christian hope, our hope of heaven, of salvation, our hope in God, in Jesus, in the salvation in Jesus. It should show to the world. The world should see this in us. They should see our Christian walk and our hope that is in Jesus Christ through his sacrifice. Thank you, God, for sending Jesus. Thank you for the Lamb. Thank you for the blood of the great I am. Thank you, God, that he was willing. Thank you that he died. Thank you for the blood flowing from his side. It is the blood of Christ, indeed, that saves us. We are grateful for that blood. We're grateful for that sacrifice. We would have no hope of heaven if it were not for that sacrifice. Thank you for joining us for another episode of The Fruit of Our Lips. I'm Paul Mays, your host. We'll see you next time.

People often know and believe things while not entirely understanding those things. For example, one may know and believe that planes fly, while not exactly understanding all the principles and sciences of flight. The same may be true of one's knowledge of the Word of God. He might not understand everything about what he believes. At his First Corinthian epistle, Paul set out at chapter 15 to declare the gospel he had already preached to them, or to further explain its truths and its application to them. Paul acknowledged they had already received and stood in that truth. However, being saved by it depended upon their remembrance of it. Otherwise, Paul said, they had believed in vain. We do tend to remember what we do more regularly, while forgetting what we do less often. Time and experience result in greater understanding of that to which God calls us in His Word. It is not what we read of that Word, but what we remember that makes us learned.

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1: Good evening. I am Don Blackwell, and this is GBN Live. We are glad that you have decided to join us tonight, and we have a topic that is going to be of very great interest. This evening, we're going to be discussing the topic of racism, and we're going to be dealing with a new book that has recently been released. It is hot off the press as what, maybe a week or two, right?
2: Yes.
1: It is a book that is entitled, It's There in Black and White, Scriptural Answers to 37 Questions People Are Asking About Racial Tensions in the Church. It is written by four brothers in Christ who are all my friends. These are faithful Christian brothers. The authors are Glenn Colley, Ben Gieselbach, Hiram Kemp, and Melvin Otte. We have Glenn and Ben here with us tonight, and we have Hiram and Melvin who are joining us remotely. And we're having a little bit of difficulty tonight with the remote Zoom. This is the first time we've ever had two men on, so please be patient with us as we work through this. But I think this is going to be a really, really good discussion, and I want to welcome all of you to the Gospel Broadcasting Network tonight.
2: Thank you.
1: I love and appreciate each one of you, and I'm thankful that y'all have taken time to discuss this with us because it is certainly a very real topic. It is also a topic that incites a lot of emotion with people. Because of that and because of relations in the church, it's important that we discuss this. Let me tell you just a little bit about the book. The book is written, as I mentioned, by these four authors. It's 96 pages long. We have two of the men here, two of them remotely. All four of these men are faithful gospel preachers. All four of these men come from very diverse backgrounds, and I think that really adds to the quality of this book. I started reading the book yesterday. The book is very, very well written. In fact, I could scarcely put the book down. It begins with the bios of these four men, which I thought was very brilliant because of the diversity of backgrounds that they come from, and it helps you appreciate the discussion. There are 37 questions that are discussed. And I want to begin and ask this question. In fact, I'll just ask you this question, Glenn. How did you come up with the 37 questions that are in this book?
2: Well, it was jointly done. I think that after we got through the process and decision that we would write the book, which took some time. Ben and Hiram started talking about this at PTP a couple of years ago and tossing it around, and we should write this book. And then other discussions, and it came down to four of us, and all of us were very eager about it. The questions came from lots of discussions and changed as the process went on. Relevant questions. What is it that people really want to know? What is it that needs to be discussed? And so it was just an arduous, challenging process.
1: Okay. The questions are intriguing questions, and I appreciated that very much. Ben, what would you say the purpose of this book is or was?
3: Well, the purpose is to provide direction. We are saturated with messaging from the world, a world that's very confused on this subject. And the world has just kind of lost its way in this, and the fear is that it is infiltrating the church. And what we don't want, what we can't allow, is racial tension from the world to enter into the sanctity, and disrupt the tranquility of the church. And so this is to point people back to the standard, the God's word.
1: Yes.
3: Which is to provide, it settles the matter for us.
1: Yes, absolutely. I want to remind the audience that you can call in and you can ask questions. We would encourage you to do that. A live call-in program is so much better if you can participate. You can ask questions to me or to each of the callers or individual callers if you'd like to do that. So please join us. You can email a question, you can post it on Facebook, or you can call in and actually be a live interactive part of the program tonight. So please take advantage of that. We hear a lot of talk these days about a term called systemic racism. I would like to hear you define what that is. Do we have it worked out now where I can ask this question to our brothers who are joining us remotely? Am I able to do that now? I'm asking our tech guys. Okay. Brother Melvin, how are you?
4: I'm doing well, Don. How are you doing?
1: Good, good. Thank you, brother, for joining us tonight. I know you are a very busy man. You preach and you teach at the university there. And so we are so very glad that you have taken time to be a part of this book and be a part of the program tonight. I want to start and ask you this question. I have heard the term systemic racism. It's been thrown around a lot on social media. I've seen it on Facebook. To be honest, I don't exactly know what the term means. Can you explain to us what people mean when they refer to systemic racism?
4: Well, I'll tell you, Don, I'm sure that some people use the term and they don't mean exactly the same thing. But I think that the general meaning, the thrust of the term is that some of the systems, and we're talking about America's context, some of the systems that we have in our country were created to either perpetuate or reinforce racist ideals. And so if you were to sort of go back in time and of course, our country, we had forced servitude, slavery in this country. And so when you start there and you come forward, the idea is that the systems were built by people who either had or wanted to perpetuate racist ideals, and that we still deal with the vestiges of that today. And of course, you know, when you turn on the news or you see the things that are happening on the internet, people would say, well, this is still vestiges of things that have happened in the past. These are not new things. And so the idea that it's systemic is that an individual doesn't necessarily have to have racist ideals to potentially participate in something that is perpetuating racist ideals.
1: Okay. Very well said. You are a very well-spoken individual. I appreciate that. And we also have Brother Hiram Kemp here with us. Hiram, it is good to have you join us tonight.
5: Glad to be here.
1: The first time I heard you speak was at Polishing the Pulpit a few years ago, and the very first time I was blown away. I said, this guy is just fantastic, and I have appreciated you every time since because you are consistently a good speaker. I want to ask you this question. The world is very fired up about racism right now. Would you say that that is also true of the Lord's Church?
5: I don't know if the Lord's Church, I wouldn't say so. As far as fired up, I think, and this is part of the need for the book, people in the church are interested in it and how we should go about it. What's going on in the world does seep into the church. I think a lot of what we see in the church is people responding to what's going on in the world. If you mean, is there an extravagant amount of racism in the church, I would say no, that's not true. But I think people in the church are searching for how do we deal with the issue of racism in general as it takes place in the world, and it does affect our relationships in the church. And so in the church, I would say racism is not just spewing out of the pews, but there are issues going on in the world right now that are turning people toward this issue. And so to that extent, Christians are discussing it on social media or face-to-face in public as people try to figure out what does the Bible say about this and what voices should we be listening to. And that's the purpose of this book, to draw people back to the right voice, which is ultimately the Word of God.
1: Okay, I completely agree with that statement. I want to ask this question as kind of an introductory statement, and it's kind of essential that we define this if we're going to have this discussion tonight. What is race? Sometimes people mean different things by that. I'm going to ask this question to you, Glenn, but any of you guys would like to chime in and answer this, please feel free to. But in fact, this was one of the questions that's dealt with in the book. What is race, Glenn?
2: Before I talk about that, I want to make this observation that in the beginning time of writing the book, one of the questions that we had to deal with as a group was about systemic racism. And it would probably be good to say this at the beginning. And by the way, I haven't gotten to say hi to these guys.
1: Okay.
2: So hi, Hiram. Hi, Melvin.
4: And, hey, Glenn, how are you doing?
2: We haven't had a chance to talk today, but anyway, I'm sure glad to see them. And I know that it goes without saying that I have great respect for all three of these men, and it's been a joy.
1: If I could interrupt you 1 minute.
2: Sure.
1: I saw a picture from the time, I guess y'all were writing this book, the four of you were together, you were posing, and the picture is Ben, looks like he's doubled over laughing, and it looks like Melvin is maybe saying something funny to him. And it came across to me like you four guys had a really fun time writing this book.
2: As I recall, that moment was Melvin's fault. I think that Melvin said something really, I don't even know what it was, but it kind of interrupted our serious. One of the things that we had to answer early on, that we felt compelled to answer, was about systemic racism. So there's a lot of talk about systemic racism in the world, in the country. And so there's a couple of things I want to say right now. And one is that we agreed that systemic racism did not exist in the church. And that's really critical. I'm going to talk some more about that, it is true that there are pockets of racism in the church in some places. But you have to hasten to say that there are also pockets of other kinds of sins.
1: Yes,
2: we don't become perfect when we become members of the church, of course. And so one sin with which we would deal sometimes is racism. But you talk about four different men, and it's a lot of preaching in these four different men around the country. And so I think that collectively we have a pretty good handle on the church in the country. At least we go to a number of congregations each year. And you know what? What I'm seeing is not racism. What I'm seeing abundantly is elderships where you have black brothers and white brothers serving side by side. I'm seeing potlucks where Christians are enjoying each other and they're eating together. What I'm seeing is church lobbies where Christians that are black and white are hugging each other and loving each other, and they're worshiping side by side. That's what I'm seeing. Now, you know, people could say, well, you just aren't watching for it. I don't think that's true. I believe that what we have are occasions of racism. But the question of systemic racism, and Melvin stated it very well, of course, is that it has to do with the systems, and that a person could be racist and not even know it.
1: Yeah.
2: Because he's part of that. Now, some would say in the church today that if you grew up in a racist atmosphere in America, then you became a Christian, that you naturally brought racism with you, and that the church is systemically racist because of that. I just simply reject that. Yeah. That is just not true. And the problem is that people who are pressing that notion into the church are creating what they want to defeat. And that's a very sad thing. It cannot happen, and so we need to push it back against that.
1: Right.
2: And the way that you see it is social media.
1: Yeah.
2: Like you're saying a while ago. I mean, social media is, as in Alabama, we would say, is eat up with it.
1: Yeah.
2: And so there's a great danger. Race has to do, I think, in the common terminology, with people of different nationalities and colors and cultures.
1: Yes.
2: And we define ourselves in that way. Of course, this book is not about how to fix the country's problems, and it's probably good to say that now, too.
3: Yeah, we agreed from the start that, you know, we're not about fixing the country. I suppose that we're not equipped to fix the country. I don't have much hope in America as far as this topic is concerned. I don't have all the answers, and I'm so glad that I'm not in a position to fix it, because I don't have all the answers. That wasn't the purpose of this book. The purpose of the book was to speak to this issue in the church.
2: Yes,
3: what about Christians? What about the church? And what about the kingdom of God? And are we really called out of the greater culture that we find ourselves in?
2: And does the scripture, which we've been preaching since the first century, that completely furnishes us to every good work?
1: Mm-hmm.
2: Does it address this? I mean, so is it sufficient to deal with racism? And I say, of course it is. And so when you start with that, then that's where the book comes from, is that then it's just a matter of going to the applicable passages and saying, here's the passage that relates to this question.
1: I like what y'all just said. I grew up in South Carolina in the 1970s, early 80s. I saw a lot of racism in the world. And I can remember seeing some ugly racism even in the church, I'm ashamed to say. But in recent years, I've seen a whole lot less than that. During the time that I was in the hospital, I remember people, black and white and other races, that traveled hundreds of miles to come and see me, and it just exemplified what Christianity is. Melvin, I'd like to ask you this question, and Hiram, too. Melvin, you're a very educated man. You have a law degree. You're a professor. What about the difference you've seen in racism in the world and in academia versus the church? Surely it's been two totally different things. Would you agree with that?
4: Well, I don't know that I'd say totally different. I want to double back to something real quick, though, just because Glenn had commented on what I said about systemic racism. I would, and this is part of what we had to do over the course of the year. We were talking about these things. I would parse it just a little differently, because systemic racism isn't the idea that a person can be a racist and have no, you know, no problems in their own heart just because they're a part of the system. That's not actually what's going on there. It's more that systems and circumstances can be set into motion that would produce disparate results, intentionally produce disparate results. And so there is a separation there. And as I said, sometimes when people talk about these things, they're not meaning the same thing. But I think that what I was describing there is sort of the classical meaning of the term, and not everybody uses it the same way. But I would say to you, well, listen, I've seen race problems in the church. I use these words, and we spend a lot of time parsing through these terms. I use words like racism very carefully. I don't see very much racism at all in the church. That doesn't mean there never has been any, but I don't see very much racism in the church. But a person can have heart troubles concerning matters of race without being a racist. And not everyone who has heart troubles concerning matters of race is a racist. Racism is like the most extreme term in the spectrum of terms that you can use for these matters. And I don't think that we have, really big problems with racism. Now, there obviously are some issues, though. But I don't think that racism is how I would describe very many of them at all.
1: You know, you made me think about something, and that is my sister-in-law is white. She married a brother who is black. And I think in the Lord's church, there are people that would have been okay in a primarily white congregation with a black brother attending there. But when the marriage took place, it did bring out some bad feelings with some people, and it wasn't right. We saw some problems with that early on, but it has seemed in the last 10 or 15 years, we've seen less of that. In fact, my brother-in-law is serving as an elder in the Lord's church now, and I don't think that would have been allowed years ago. So it seems like there have been maybe some great progress made in the last several years. Would you agree with that statement?
4: Oh, I would. I think things have definitely improved, and I think that in some situations, the current climate is making it, you know, we're regressing a little bit with the current climate. But I think generally speaking, no, things are moving. They have moved in a good direction, because obviously 2020 is not 1960, right? I mean, that's obvious to everybody.
1: Yeah.
4: And everybody needs to acknowledge that. You know, the question becomes, are we where we should be? And the truth is, we're not where we should be on a host of things, and this is one of them. And so it deserves some attention. But it would be wrong to say this is the biggest thing, the biggest problem that's ever existed. And it'd also be wrong to suggest that this is not a problem at all. We should approach it the way we would approach any issue that impedes the maturity of the church.
3: Amen.
1: Yeah, I think that's well spoken. Hiram, let me ask you this question. It's very interesting at the beginning of the book, because y'all chose to list a bio of each man. And I thought that was very interesting, to show that all four authors came from extremely diverse backgrounds, especially with regard to race. and I thought that was a very good introduction. Hiram, one of the things that I read about you was prior to becoming a Christian, you had seen some strong racism from the secular world, and then contrasting that from what you have seen in the church. And I at least got the impression that you had seen two different worlds that way, the way the world views this and the way it is viewed in the church. Am I reading that and understanding that accurately?
5: Yeah, yes, I would say so. That, like was already said, there are pockets of racism in the world in general, but what I saw in the world and how people interacted was a great deal different from what I experienced when I came into the church. I see blacks and whites getting along. Obviously, there may be individuals, there are, I wouldn't doubt that have some racial tensions and animus in their hearts, but by and large, my experience with the church has been positive among the races. And I would use that to say this as well. While we can say we don't have hope for America at large, I would say I don't have hope for America at large apart from the gospel. But if as God's people, we are what we should be, the hope is that some of that will spill out into our communities and into the world, and then we would be an example. And so while we would be what we need to be and grow and show the world what unity looks like and that people from different backgrounds can get along, and I've seen a lot of that since I've been a Christian since 2009, I do have hope for America to the degree that Christians are able to wield an influence and be the people that God wants us to be. And I think that's what God wants us to do as well, to engage our world and to be the people he wants us to be and do what we can to model that unity for the world.
1: I think that's exactly right. The answer to racism, like it is with any sin, of course, is in the gospel. We do want to encourage our viewers, our listeners, to call us, to email us. Right now, we're going to take just a break. If you want to call during this break, the number is 1-888-805-3390, or you can email us at gbnlive@gbntv.org, and we will return in just a moment.
6: Truth is attainable. Jesus said, if you abide in my word, you are my disciples indeed, and you shall know the truth, and the truth shall make you free. Knowing that has driven me in my work. My whole focus is to make sure that I get the message of Christ into the hearts and minds of others. And ever since I learned that you can attain truth, that you could know truth, then my focus has been, how can I help somebody else come to know that truth so they can be saved by the saving message of Jesus Christ?

0: We will be taking videos that we have found that teach religious error, and we're going to examine them in the light of the Bible.
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0: 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Now back to the program.
9: All right, we are back. Thank you for joining us as we're discussing tonight the book. It's there in black and white, the scriptural answers to 37 questions relating to racial tension in the Lord's Church. We have all four of these authors here. Two are present and two are joining us remotely, and we've had a great discussion so far. We have a picture here of all four of the authors. We have two black brothers, two white brothers, and I think that's great so that we have the balance that we ought to have in a discussion like this. I want to ask a question now to all four of you. I can only imagine that going through 37 questions, you've got men of different ages, different backgrounds. You've got from the very young to the very old with Glenn. We've got men of different educational backgrounds. And Melvin, you look older too with that the facial hair and the gray you've got going on there. And
10: yeah,
9: I thought that was worth noting tonight. So
11: Melvin. It looks
9: yes,
11: good.
9: Looks good. Suits you, brother. I do want to ask you this question, though. I can't imagine that there was 100% agreement on all 37 of these questions. Would I be right in saying that?
11: Yeah. And I think it's probably pretty important to say that we don't agree about everything in reference to social matters. And yet, we didn't have to, because starting the book and then throughout the book, the New Testament is the question, and the church, really the book is about the church.
9: Yeah.
11: Now, there are some discussions about social issues, of course, because that's important, but only as it relates to how that affects the church. And so we can be united about that, and we are.
9: Yes, yes.
11: That was the essential, by the way, for the book. We determined at the beginning that we had to be able to say at the end that we all felt good about this book and about every single question. So we went through, we divided up who answered what question, at least the initial draft, and then we would spend time in the evenings going through each one, and here's how I would change that wording. And so, as Melvin said, we would parse through some of those words until we all four felt like it was the right thing.
9: Okay.
12: It was a fun process. You know, it was fun going back and forth. There was some iron sharpening iron, for sure. And even though we're coming into this not agreeing on everything going on in the world and how to fix everything in the world, the strength of the book is the fact that we recognize that we don't have to agree on everything socially, where the Bible is in fact silent. What we need to agree on is what the Bible says. In fact, we recognize that if we're going to demand, if any member of the church is going to demand absolute conformity and agreement in all social issues, what that member of the church is going to do is bring division into the church.
9: Sure.
12: And that can't be allowed.
9: Yes. I haven't finished reading the book, so perhaps this is addressed in the book. But Melvin, let me ask you this question. Certainly there are cultural differences between what we would traditionally call a black churches and white churches, and I think we know what we mean by that. Should we be moving to try to merge these congregations, and what kind of challenges are we going to face when we do that?
4: Well, I think, I guess I'd start with it depends, you know, because I think there certainly are some circumstances where congregations merging would be a wonderful thing, you know, because part of the reason that we have, in some cases, black churches, white churches, is because of historical race problems in the society, and those problems affected the church so that we wind up with, in some cases, two brotherhoods. Well, Jesus died for one church. So to the extent that we have that kind of division because of those kinds of historical problems, I think it makes some sense to at least talk about and work toward and see if we can't repair some of the damage that's been done. Of course, there's some other situations, though, where, hey, the makeup of the community is a certain way. And so you would expect, all things being equal, the makeup of the congregation to reflect the makeup of the community. And so, you know, if it's a white community and there's a white congregation there, well, I mean, who's going to be surprised by that? Or if it's a black community and there's a black congregation there, you know, maybe that makes good sense. Now, if those congregations are a half a mile away, then it, maybe it doesn't make as much sense, you know. So, and when you begin to have those conversations, and I know that some congregations have been having those conversations, you are going to run into some challenges, right? You'll run into challenges when any two congregations attempt to merge. And some of the challenges you might have might be unique to the context of a black church and a white church with some different sort of cultural preferences and so forth. But this is where the gospel comes in. Right. If we emphasize unity in Christ, if we emphasize the one gospel that we all share, then we should be able to achieve unity, because our cultural preferences and our personal preferences, boy, they just don't even matter when it comes to the work of the church and the unity of the church. If we're all willing to put those things behind us and move forward in Christ, see, then you can have unity. And I'll just say, I know that that has been happening. And I know that there have been congregations that have merged, you know, culturally different congregations, and there have been next to no issues. So when you've got mature minded people who are heaven bent on unity in the church, it can be done, and it's being done.
10: Absolutely. Yes.
11: And I agree with everything that Melvin just said, of course.
10: Absolutely.
11: And what I would add to that is that, can you just imagine in this time of racial turmoil in our country that is white hot, that is really, really cooking right now, if the church could be distinctive from that.
10: Absolutely.
11: In the way that we worship together. And so what I would add is that I don't think that we'd want to rush into something that divides people, that causes more conflict by forcing these congregations together. But one of the things that one of the conclusions to which I came in working through this book is much what Melvin just said, is that, you know, you think about Galatians 2, and Paul withstood Peter to the face on the question of Jew and Gentile and eating at the Gentiles' table, and the Jews came in, and so Peter left there. I think that it would have been a really happy solution for those two groups of people if we could say, just have two congregations of the Church
10: right.
11: of Christ.
10: Right, interesting.
11: You know, that would just be fine with them. And that is not what, and I know that it's not completely apples for apples,
10: right.
11: but it's not too far off.
10: Yeah.
11: And so I would say that it's a very healthy and good thing for discussions to occur. I mean, what kind of imagery, optics does this present to the community that you have, as Melvin said, a half mile apart, you have a black church and a white
10: Absolutely,
11: church.
10: Yes.
11: Is that good for us?
10: No.
11: Is that
10: no.
11: good for the message of Christ? Is that what we're... So I think that it'd be a great thing for us to enter in, not to do something radical, but to do something that's responsible and work toward coming together.
9: Yeah, I think the things that are dividing us amongst congregations are not necessarily doctrinal. Sometimes maybe they are, but they're not necessarily doctrinal, but they're cultural.
11: Yes.
9: They are things that are not of thus saith the Lord, things that we can lay aside and bring congregations together. Hiram, let me ask you this question. The congregation where you preach, is it a racially mixed congregation?
13: It is, and it's becoming increasingly so. When I first came here, my family and I, there were a few black members, but not many. But now we have about 180 members, and I know that's different because of COVID and seeing who's present, but now it's fairly mixed. And I would just add to what's been said about the congregations coming together. We should be asking ourselves why there are two congregations. And if the distance and if all of that's there and there's a reason for that, then that's fine. But if the only thing that is dividing us, as you mentioned, Don, are our cultural preferences, what I find in the New Testament is there is no cultural preference that we shouldn't be willing to lay aside for the unity of the church. If Paul was going to forego meat or whatever to not cause brethren to stumble, and Glenn mentioned Galatians 2, if that's really our goal and if it can be done after discussion and wise planning and forethought, that's what we should be aiming toward. But where I preach right now, it's a fairly mixed congregation.
9: What do you think is the secret to the unity and the mixture that you have where you are?
13: I would say it just involves the members here, just evangelism to people of various kind of background. And Lakeland's a pretty mixed area where I preach in Lakeland, Florida, and we don't discriminate. If somebody wants to obey the gospel, they can. And if they do that, they become a part of God's church, and we don't really have any jurisdiction. We don't get to decide that. And so we baptize people that trust in Jesus and turn from sin. And when you do that and you preach the gospel to every creature, I think eventually you'll see a mixture. If you evangelize the people in your community, and we've had people from other congregations place membership of various races as well, but that's what you're going to have.
9: Yeah, it's interesting in Galatians 2, when Peter was for the idea of perpetuating the division in the races, Paul said, "I withstood him to the face because he was to be blamed." He lays out the premise that this is not the way it should be, which leads me to believe for us to have a black church and a white church in a community where you've got a mixture of races is not the way it should be and is going to perpetuate racism. And as one of you said a few minutes ago, if we can show the church coming together, then we set an example for the world for what it should be. That leads me to this question that I'd written down. What is the difference between racism in the Bible versus racism that we see today? Is it the same? Is it different? What would you say about that?
11: It is not the same in some rather key. I mean, if you're talking about what we're looking at today on the news, and we see it every day, and we have major issues going on, and I don't know, there's so much confusion. It is attributed to race, even though, of course, you have white people and black people in the protests and the riots, and I would say that we're all facing a lot of confusion. In the New Testament, you did have occasions where it has, what you find, Acts 6, for example, you have the appearance of something that is akin to racism. At least it had to do with nationalities,
9: right?
11: And the Hellenist widows were being neglected in the daily ministration. I don't know a lot about it. I just know what the Bible says about that. And I know that the apostles identified that situation. They said, "This isn't right." Well, good. That's right. They're operating by the inspiration of the Holy Spirit, and they identify this problem, and then they said, "Call seven men out from among you." We've all made the observation that those were Gentile names, and so it appears that it was okay to acknowledge their nationality, that they were Gentile Christians, and use that to affect this situation and to make sure that these widows were taken care of. Which adds one more thing that I'd like to say, and that is that one of the dangers that I think is going on right now is that there is so much confusion in the country over the question of racism and what is right and wrong, and we're just struggling with this. So what we're not seeing is placards that say what we want is equality. What we're seeing is placards that say we want justice. I think that's very confusing. So I mean, you say, well, doesn't everybody want justice? I mean, don't we want a judicial system that's equal? And I don't know, I just think it brings a lot of confusion. And sometimes what white people are told is that you probably can't understand it because you're white. Well, I see a red flag with that, because we're about the New Testament. The only organization that Jesus Christ gave us is the congregational church. It's the church and the organization of the church, the congregation. And so he put shepherds, elders, 1 Timothy 3 and Titus 1, the qualifications. And it's not about race. It's not about, I mean, you have churches with Jew and Gentile Christians coming together, and and they're to ordain elders. The point I want to say is that you should be leery of something that good elders can't even understand. Even if they try, sometimes what we're being told is you'll never be able to understand it because you happen to be this race instead of that race.
12: Well, what we must do is society is really good at taking us away from the cross. What we've got to do is we've got to stay away from the value systems of the world, and we just need to stick with the scripture, stick with what the Bible calls a sin, and the Bible identifies enmity, and racism is a form of enmity. The Bible identifies enmity as being sinful, and it will damn your soul. And what you find throughout the Bible is whenever there's a sin that's been committed, it can be demonstrated by the inspired word of the Holy Spirit, exposed for what it is, and we realign ourselves to do God's will, and it's something that can be measured and known whether or not we've complied with God's will.
11: Well, you take passages like Galatians chapter 2, and Acts chapter 6, where you see things come up that have to do with people's nationalities and the cultures that clash. And the observation that I want to make is that the apostles could look at that and identify it. They could say, you know what, the Hellenists' widows are being neglected, or Peter is distancing himself from the table of the Gentiles. It wasn't that there was some problem that some people couldn't see. It was that it was identifiable, and then the leaders in the church, and in our case it would be the elders, would say, look, we're not going to let this go on. We're going to fix this. And so, like Ben was saying, this really requires turning the volume down on the world. And that's not happening everywhere. Some places we're turning the volume up in the yes. church and listening more. We need to turn the volume down on the world and get back to the scriptures and say, the scripture equips us for every problem that comes to the church, that threatens the church. And this is one of those problems. So bring me the Bible. Let's get back to scripture. And that's where we find unity in the cross yes. and in Jesus Christ.
9: Now, we are about time for another break, but before we do, we got two guys with us, two guys that are here remotely.
11: And Would you mention why that's true? I don't think we ever said, but it's just because
9: had,
11: of distance.
9: We invited two men to, in fact, we invited all four men to be here. Two men said they could, and two men said they couldn't. They graciously agreed to join us remotely, and we're thankful for that. before we go to the break,

0: ears to hear. Well, everybody had ears. Everybody could hear every word that he said, but some people didn't have a heart that was conducive to ingesting and understanding. I think it's not a matter of intellect. In order to really understand what's going on with another person, if you haven't shared their life experiences, you don't really know their background. It takes a lot of time, a lot of work, and most people don't have the interest to do that. I think that's part of the dynamic. I mean, I think one of the beautiful things about the book that we produced is not necessarily the content, although I think the content is good and helpful. It's the process. I mean, we spent the better part of a year, hours on the phone at a time, listening to each other, talking to each other, and then coming back around and revisiting conversations that we had to reach understanding. And that's what's required. And I just think, you know, as a society, we just don't have quite as many people who are interested in doing that. But that's what it takes to truly understand other people.
1: Right. Anything you want to add before the break, Hira?
2: Yeah, I was just going to say, Don, you had asked, is racism in the Bible the same as today? And when you find true racism today, people practicing it, it is from the same root. Though I don't know in the Bible, like Glenn mentioned, Acts 6, if that was involving, you know, pigmentation and how people look. But the enmity that was involved has always been the same. And so wherever you find that behavior, the problem is the same. And what scripture gives us as the diagnosis, how to treat it, it's the very same thing. And I believe that if you're black or white, you can understand racism and how to deal with it if you want to. And especially if I'm a Christian, God equips us to do what we need to do if we're willing to do it. I don't think any one race has a leg up on another on understanding this, but it does take, like Melvin said, the desire to listen and also to then just do what the Bible says on how to handle it.
1: Yeah, very well said. Good. Thank you. All right, we are going to go to a break. Stay tuned, and we will be back with you in just a moment.
3: My name is Rob Whitaker. I'm the director of the House to House, Heart to Heart School of Evangelism. 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So when we arrive, we're going to give you 7 to 10 actual classes on how to apply personal evangelism to the church and reach the lost in your community. 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And so we're going to try to help you take what you have learned and apply it. The results that we're seeing are absolutely amazing. We want to invite you to enroll in the school today. 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
1: The people continued listening to his sermon, and they interrupted Peter, and they said, "What shall we do?" Now, Peter has already said, whoever calls on the name of the Lord will be saved. In essence, they are saying, explain that. What do we need to do? In Acts 2:38, Peter says, "Let every one of you repent and be baptized in the name of Jesus Christ for the remission of sins." We need to let the Bible define its own terms. Mm-hmm. People hear the idea, whosoever shall call upon the name of the Lord, that must mean prayer, call upon the name of the Lord. That's not the way the Bible defines it.
4: No, and if you think Acts 22:16, I just say, please, if you disagree with us, go study that verse. Paul's already prayed for 3 days, and yet Ananias says, arise, be baptized, and wash away your sins, calling on the name of the Lord. So Ananias gives us, through the inspiration of the Holy Spirit, and Paul is speaking, he's saying, look, calling on the name of the Lord is not prayer, because he hasn't done it yet. Right. Calling on the name of the Lord is arising and being baptized, and that's how you wash away your sins.
1: Absolutely.
5: Growing up, you know when you read your favorite book,

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4: We are back from the break. 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You can post a message on Facebook. You can also text us a message. And as a matter of fact, we have a question that has been texted to us that we would like to read at this time. I'm going to ask Ben if he would give us his thoughts on this. The question that's been texted is this: is there something specifically we need to do to fix systemic racism? Ben, what do you say to that?
5: Well, the answer to that is of course, we're not here to fix systemic racism or the extent or even the degree to which it might or might not have permeated American institutions. We're here about the church. But, of course, the most effective thing any Christian can do in society, in combating systemic racism, is not necessarily about combating systemic racism. It's about converting people to Christ. It's the gospel, not social positions, but it's of course the gospel that can change lives. You know, the Holy Spirit, through the words of Scripture, in John chapter 16, verse 8, He convicts the world of sin. If you get people in the book, if you teach people about the gospel of Christ, it's going to change lives from the inside out. And that's the answer to society's ills. It's the gospel.
4: You know, sometimes I have seen it to be the case that there are social movements in society to address racism. And there's nothing in and of itself wrong with that. But sometimes social movements in society might even bleed over into sin, you know, i.e. rioting, i.e. Harming people and beating up people and robbery. And certainly Christians have no part of being something that is sinful. If society makes a peaceful movement, there's nothing wrong with that, but we can't forget that it is the gospel that changes people. And I think that's the thrust of the book and the message of the book. Is that right?
6: Yeah, it's right. And anyway, I'd like to hear what the other guys have to say.
4: Melvin, what would you say to that statement? Do I need to repeat it?
7: Your last statement? No, yeah. I think we're in perfect agreement on that. I agree with exactly what Ben said there. I think every individual has, you know, certain social values and inclinations and so forth, but that's not why I preach. You know, that's not why the four of us were able to sit down and engage each other, because we had the same social ideals. We have the same spiritual ideals. And that's what allows four men with different backgrounds, different experiences, to come together, love each other as brethren, and put in the time and effort to try to understand each other and speak together with one voice, only the gospel. I mean, I can tell you that personally, it is only the gospel that propels me to do that. And I think that that's what we have to lead with. That's what we have to share with other people. And so I'll just tell you, frankly, from some of what I see in our pulpits, you know, some of our preachers at times, some of the things that people may say, even in their prayers and so forth, leave all the social stuff out. The gospel. Lead with the gospel. And I say that to everyone, no matter what their particular social leanings are. The gospel unifies, and these other things tend to unify. And that's true whichever side somebody might be on.
5: What a great answer.
4: I love that statement.
5: Yes.
4: That is the essence of what this is all about.
6: That's how come the book was able to be produced, is what he just said.
5: Right.
4: We've got a couple of more questions that come in, and since this is a live program, I want to jump to these. This was a phone question. The person has not stayed on the line, but they called in and left this question. What are your thoughts about someone saying, I am colorblind, in reference to race? Hiram, what would you say to that? When a person, a brother in Christ, says, I'm colorblind in reference to race, is that a good statement? Is that a bad statement?
8: It's good and bad. I think we answer this in the book, but there's one sense in which God wants all of us to be colorblind, and I think that's the way most Christians mean it. That is impartiality, treating everybody right. Galatians 3, neither Jew nor Greek, bond nor free. And I think when most Christians say I'm colorblind, they mean I'm not going to treat you any different, better or worse, because you're black or white or Hispanic or whatever. And to that degree, I don't allow your color or your ethnicity to influence the way that I treat you. Colorblind in that regard is right. I think that's what God wants for everybody. But there is a sense, obviously, in which we can't be colorblind because God made different races, if you will, or ethnicities. And that's part of the greatness of the gospel. The grand nature of the gospel is that God's able to save Jew and Gentile in one body. And Revelation 7 talks about people from different tongues and nations being before the presence of the Lamb because they've been washed in the blood. And so if God is willing to acknowledge, and he does, that there are people of different stripes, if you will, then we need to do the same thing. And so we talk about that in the book. And when people do that, of course, we don't need to assume that they're being racist if they point out something about a person's different ethnicity or something like that. But we should be colorblind in the sense that we're impartial, that we don't see people a certain way because of the color of their skin. But there's a sense in which nobody is colorblind because we do notice that you're a black person or a white person. And I think that's fine. I think that's right. God wants us to at least be able to say that we acknowledge that and we see that, because I see it over and over again in the New Testament, not black and white, but Jew and Gentile and different individuals. Paul mentions in Galatians 3 that there's neither bond nor free, male nor female. And that's not that those people cease to carry those traits, but that they no longer look to those things for value because now they're Christians.
5: A great answer.
4: Yeah, very, very well said.
6: Amen.
4: He doesn't want us to ignore race any more than he wants us to ignore the difference in males and females.
8: Right.
4: And I think bringing Galatians 3 wraps it up very neatly.
6: If you had an eldership that had both black and white or Hispanic members of that eldership, don't you think there would be times when you might use that
4: sure.
6: to the advantage of the gospel
5: Absolutely.
6: And for the church? I mean, isn't that what happened in Acts chapter 6 when they chose men who were Gentiles? I mean, we don't know a lot about that, but it's interesting that those names are Gentile names.
4: We have this question that's come in on Facebook. What advice would you give preachers who want to address this issue from the pulpit? I guess they mean the whole racial issue. Glenn, would you like to speak to that?
6: Yeah, the answer is get the book.
4: Okay.
6: You know what? No, what I would say is that this discussion we've been having tonight is the advice, which is that you remember that if every American stopped their racist tendencies or conflict, if you corrected systemic racism, you wouldn't have put one person in heaven.
4: Right, right.
6: Not by that process. And so we got to keep our heads on straight. So preachers today who are just flying off the handle in the pulpit about this are making a mistake. What we need to do is to keep preaching the Word of God and to preach the passages which are applicable to the questions that we're talking about. That, just stay with the book. Stay
5: yes,
6: with the
5: absolutely.
6: Book.
5: Absolutely. And where the Bible talks about racism, condemn it, just as you would any other sin.
6: I don't know why, I don't know why you couldn't preach sermons from those passages and let the Word of God do the talking on this.
5: Absolutely.
4: Okay.
8: Hey, John.
4: Did I have someone wanting to make a comment?
8: Yes, I was going to say that another thing, if I'm thinking about this from the standpoint of a preacher, is don't wait until something happens in society to preach on these things.
5: Yeah.
8: It's part of the whole counsel of God. And I think that goes back to taking our cues from the world. Sometimes we wait until something happens in the news, but Ephesians 2, Galatians 2, those things are in the Bible. And so we don't need to make that our main message every week, but if we just preach these things, cycle through them like we would any other issue, whether it's prevalent in society or not, we will continue to equip our people with how to respond to these things biblically. And then the next time something happens on the news, they would just say, well, I already know what the Bible says about how to respond, how to treat people, and we would help ourselves by not waiting for the world to say, you should preach this Sunday.
4: You're a wise man, brother, because if you wait till it happens in the news, then it's a hot button issue for people. If they've already been established in the Word, now they know how to deal with this, which is what you said. Thank you.
9: Yeah.
4: Many people, I've got this note being sent to me by the IT guys. They said many people are asking how and where to get the book. Ben, tell us how and where to get the book.
5: You can order the book from any of the four authors. If you're friends with them, reach out to them. A couple of them have their own blogs or websites you can order from. But also, you can contact your favorite Brotherhood bookstore and reach out to them and order from them. Most of them are stocking it now.
4: What's the cost of the book?
5: It's $12.95.
4: Mm-hmm. Plus shipping, I guess.
5: Yes, plus shipping.
4: Okay, plus shipping. We only have about a minute left, but I want to ask one thing very quickly. Years ago, I remember when I was preaching, and I had an elderly lady in the church say to me, I'd spoken against racism, and she said, Don, you don't understand. We grew up in the 1960s. This was ingrained in us. You just can't overcome it when that is the case. We only have about a minute. Melvin, can you take 30 seconds and address that for us?
7: I would tell you, you can overcome any sin of the heart if you love the Lord enough.
9: Absolutely. That's right.
5: Amen.
4: That's right. If you realize that this is something that can cause you to lose your soul in a devil's hell, no matter how deeply ingrained it is, you can overcome it. The book is excellent. I am eager to finish reading it. Please get a copy of it. The reason it's excellent is it is biblically based. I want to thank these four brethren for being with us tonight. We want to encourage you to join us again next week as we continue GBN Live. And as always, reach out to us with questions, even when the program is over. Thank you for joining us tonight, and we wish you a good night. God bless.
3: This-

When did the Apostle Paul have his sins forgiven? In Acts chapter 9, Jesus appeared to Paul and said, "You will be told what you must do." Paul was so scared, he didn't eat, he didn't drink, he prayed for 3 days. Now, what would you be praying for if you'd been killing Christians? I would pray, "Lord, please forgive me." Yet after praying for 3 days, he wasn't saved yet. He was told, "Why are you waiting? Arise and be baptized and wash away your sins, calling on the name of the Lord." And now, I have the same question for you. Why are you waiting?

0: You have questions? The Bible has answers. This program, overseen by the Phillips Street Church of Christ, is dedicated to answering your questions with God's Word. Please join us for the period of study as we seek to give a Bible answer. And now, here is your moderator.
1: Hello, everyone. I'm Mike McDaniel, preacher for the Central Church of Christ in Caruthersville, Missouri. And you're watching a Bible Answer, a television program that's been around since May of 2004. It's been dedicated to answering viewers' questions from the Word of God. We have three gospel preachers with us today to serve as our panelists. We'd like to have them introduce themselves to you at this time.
2: I'm Mike Tucker. I preach for the Chapel Hill Church of Christ that's located outside of White Bluff, Tennessee.
3: I'm R.W. McAllister. I preach for the Lord's Church in Anna, Illinois.
4: I'm Brian McAllister, and I preach for the Walnut Street Church of Christ in Dixon, Tennessee.
1: We're glad to have these brethren on with us today. We have two brothers on with us today. That's sort of unusual. Both have been on before. Brian, though, we decided not been on in 11 years, and so we're very happy to have him back with us. Our first question today goes to Brother Tucker. Brother Tucker, can you explain who is the least in the kingdom of heaven and who is the greatest in the kingdom of heaven? Matthew 5 and verse 19 is the reference. Brother Tucker.
2: I'd like to begin by reading that passage. The Bible says, "Whosoever therefore shall break one of the least commandments and teach men so shall be called least in the kingdom of heaven. But whosoever shall do and teach them shall be called great in the kingdom of heaven." When Christ began his public teaching, as Matthew's gospel starts in Matthew chapter 5, he placed great emphasis on the kingdom of heaven. And this focus immediately drew Jewish attention to do very important things that they needed to consider, and we still need to think about today. Number one, they needed to consider their relationship with the sovereign God, who has all authority and rightfully rules over the hearts and the minds of his people. The second thing it would help them focus on is they needed to be aware of their influence on others and how this is always a reflection of one's real relationship with God. Scribes and Pharisees, the Jews, were looking at the Old Testament law, dividing it into majors and minors. Jack Lewis observed one time that the command to honor your parents in Deuteronomy 5 and verse 16 was considered a heavier command by the Jews, and a lighter law would be referencing Deuteronomy 22 and verse 6 as an example that talked about not disturbing an occupied bird's nest. Well, we understand that parents play a greater role than birds, but that serves as an example of how they looked at the Old Testament law. In Matthew 22, 34 through 40, Jesus echoed thoughts about greater and lesser commands. He talked about tithing and justice and mercy and faithfulness. There were those that were very careful about tithing, but not necessarily as careful about justice and mercy and faithfulness. He went on in the next chapter in Matthew 22 and verse 23 to say they ought to have obeyed all of God's commands and not taken the liberty to pick and choose those that they obeyed and others that they got very careless with. Respecting God's authority demands obedience. And what we do in our example is often more convincing than what we say. And when there's a conflicted message, our examples and our words don't match up, it's not nearly as powerful a message that we deliver verbally as if one is complemented and in harmony with our example. Hypocrisy always minimizes the message, and faithfulness always makes it much more powerful. I believe this is what Jesus is talking about, causes one in God's viewpoint to be considered greater or less in the kingdom of heaven. I appreciate this good question.
1: Thank you. And now to Brother R.W. McAllister. The person asks, is it scriptural for a woman to answer questions during a Sunday Bible study class or a Wednesday night Bible study class, since the Bible says that a woman should keep silent? Some say that it is wrong for a woman to speak during a Bible study class in which men are present. We'll give that to you, Brother McAllister.
3: Well, let's begin with 1 Corinthians 14:34. Let your women keep silence in the churches, for it is not permitted unto them to speak, but they are commanded to be under obedience, as also saith the law. If they will learn anything, let them ask their husbands at home, for it is a shame for women to speak in the church. That's 1 Corinthians 14:34-35. In context, Paul is teaching the church at Corinth about conduct in the worship service. The Holy Spirit has him say, let your women keep silence in the churches. Now, what is meant by silence here? This is one of the key things we have to understand. The Greek word translated silent is sigao, and it can mean to hold one's peace or to keep something a secret. But we have to understand it in its context. Using this word does not mean that a person is to be absolutely silent. Holding one's peace simply means that he or she will not speak about a certain subject in a specific setting. For example, after the Transfiguration, Luke records this in Luke 9:36. When the voice was passed, Jesus was found alone, and they kept it close and told no man in those days any of those things which they had seen. Close in this verse is the same word translated from sigao. In 1 Corinthians 14:34, translated silent there, same word is used here. And I think we understand that these disciples were not going to remain completely silent, but they were only going to remain silent about what they had seen on this occasion. In 1 Corinthians 14, we find Paul uses that word, that Greek word sigao, three times. The first two times are found in 1 Corinthians 14:27-30. If any man speak in an unknown language, let it be by two, or at most by three, and that by course, and let one interpret. But if there be no interpreter, let him keep silence in the church, and let him speak to himself and to God. Let the prophet speak two or three, and let the other judge. If anything is revealed to another that sitteth by, let the first hold his peace. And again, that phrase, hold his peace, is translated from sigao. In both instances, they are to be silent only in regard to speaking in tongues and prophesying before the congregation under these circumstances. It did not mean that they were to be totally silent in every way. This is how Paul uses the Greek word sigao for women remaining silent in this context. The meaning is that in the worship service, women are not to be the ones speaking before the congregation in a leadership role or leading the service in some way. This verse does not mean they have to be absolutely silent. Now, if the word did mean absolute silence, then a woman could not correct her child, could not sneeze, couldn't cough, without violating the command of this passage. If this means absolute silence, then women are going to have to stop singing in the assembly, and that would violate Ephesians 5:19 and Colossians 3:16, because the language of these verses commands that all are to sing. And for what it's worth, since all are to sing, there's no authority here for choir, soloists, duets, etc. So the command for all to sing certainly includes women. If 1 Corinthians 14:34 means absolute silence, then a woman couldn't confess Christ as part of becoming a Christian when the saints were assembled together. Now let's use the Bible to better understand this passage. 1 Timothy 2:11-12. Let the women learn in silence with all subjection, but I suffer not a woman to teach, nor to usurp authority over the man, but to be in silence. This is how a woman is to be silent. She's not to teach in the place of a man in the worship assembly. She does not take the leading role in worship or in Bible class instead of men. This is why, when it comes to serving as an elder, women are excluded from that role, because it would put them in a position of having authority over the man. And I thank you for this great question.
1: Thank you very much for that very good answer. You know, some people say, well, what's the difference between a woman doing the scripture reading in a public worship assembly of a mixed audience and doing a scripture reading in a Bible class setting. Well, in a worship assembly, scripture reading would be a position of authority. You would be in a position of authority over those in that assembly. But in a Bible class setting, it is different, because the reader in the pew operates under the authority of the teacher. The teacher is the one in control. While in the public assembly, the reader would not be operating under the direct position of authority of anyone but themselves. In the Bible class setting, when a woman reads scripture or asks a question or makes a comment, she does not override the authority of the man teaching when she does so. He's still the teacher. He's still doing the one that's teaching. And she's operating under the teacher's position of authority in accordance with 1 Timothy chapter 2 and verse 12. Very good answer. We have now reached the halfway point of our program today. We want to offer you a free tract. And our tract today is entitled The Holy Spirit in Conversion by Brother Perry B. Cotham. 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And as we do each week, we're offering our free 8-lesson Bible correspondence course on the Church of the Bible. 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All of our past programs are archived there for you to watch. 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Back to our questions today. To Brother Brian McAllister, is buying insurance for church buildings, etc., throwing away our faith in Jesus Christ? Brother McAllister.
4: Well, thank you for the question. When I hear a question like this, I am first mindful of the motive and what might be prompting such a question. So I believe that it really does come from a genuine place of faith and a genuine place of concern for our relationship with the Lord Jesus Christ, and making certain that what we are trusting Him to do and provide is being lived out in our life. That being said, when a question like this is posed, there are two concepts that come to mind, one of faith and the other of stewardship. And so I do not believe that we can approach these two concepts as though they are mutually exclusive. I believe they are indeed intertwined, and that they can honor and respect both one's practice of faith and one's requirement of God to be found as a faithful steward. Think about the concepts regarding faith and stewardship and the practice of such. So the principle of stewardship is a means by which we are a caretaker or a provider for what God has endowed or bestowed upon us to take care of. And in the possessions that we have, they are really not our possessions, but they're God's. They are not ours to control, but they are ours to use for His glory and for His benefit. So really nothing that we have is ours or belongs to us. It is of God's, and thus we must provide for it in the best means possible. To this end, every person is rightly considered a steward for any aspect of what they may have in their possession. Stewardship, therefore, asks of us to give a genuine and thoughtful care to all that's in our hand. Few could rightly argue against the dreamer of Genesis, Joseph, the son of Jacob. When Joseph was presented with interpreting Pharaoh's dream, and Pharaoh saw that there was something truly magnificent about his dream, but beyond his comprehension, and so Joseph was placed in Pharaoh's path to describe and to detail the contents of this dream. Joseph, according to the scripture of Genesis 41 and verse 29 and following, began to tell Pharaoh about 7 years of great harvest and 7 years of plenty, followed by 7 years of great famine and 7 years of great distress. Thus, they rightly concluded that during the 7 years of plenty, they would store up and they would provide for the 7 years of famine. And so they would take upon themselves the occasion, if you will, to employ the language of the question, to make an insurance policy, to be certain that for the time that they would be without and the time that they would not have the provision available, that they would be secure during those times, during those opportunities and moments. I believe truly in Genesis 41, when you stop and look at the passage, Joseph is the only one in that room of individuals who has a faith in God. And Joseph is the one who is bestowing upon them the knowledge to say, we must make preparation to be good stewards of what God puts in our hand and to be mindful that He will provide in every season. So, when you think about property insurance, whether a church should insure its building or a personal policy for individuals like home or auto or life or health, are we casting before God some sense of doubt that He will not provide? Or are we taking faith that these are measures that can ensure things which may be truly beyond our control and that God has equipped us or provided for us the occasion to provide for ourselves, the needs of our families, or in this case, the needs for our congregation? In some instances, there may even be requirements by state or local ordinances that demand that buildings, organizations, or the union of both would require a policy being held of some type of insurance or liability. As a result, do we now question whether or not we're being in violation of keeping the laws of Caesar or disregarding those if we say that it is against our faith to provide such of a policy of insurance? In some instances, we must consider, too, that it would be a greater detriment to the church to be found in a liable position where, if due to a loss of fire or the property was damaged through a storm or some other event, that now we are finding ourselves strapped in this scenario for failing to make proper preparations. The Bible says faith is the substance of things hoped for and the evidence of things not seen. We're called to live lives of a spiritual focus and emphasis in Jesus Christ, and yet we live in a material and physical world. And so these two concepts, like faith and stewardship, present an opportunity to reflect the nature of Jesus, both in a morality and mortality of decision-making, to show how He would live in us before the world. With respect to our property, whether churches or individuals, we should live faith in God and by God's goodness and design while taking faithful stewardship with what He's provided. In all things, knowing that He has provided for us so that we might be faithful to Him. Thank you for the good question.
1: Thank you for that good answer. Now to Brother Tucker. Why do preachers on TV today fail to teach that you have to be baptized to be saved? Brother Tucker.
2: I've seen this question many times before, but I want to very quickly say that I don't know any man's heart. The Lord does, but I don't. And so when I look at the answer, I want that to be clearly understood. The Bible condemns man for judging from points of prejudice and without sufficient information. I don't want to be guilty of judging someone having no idea where they're coming from, so I don't know their heart. And nonetheless, there are some things that I can understand, and there may be good application according to what context this question comes from. So the one asking the question is going to have to search for and make the right application of this information. What the Bible teaches about baptism, if a person has an open mind, can easily be understood. For example, Jesus said in Mark 16:16, "He that believeth and is baptized shall be saved, and he that believeth not shall be condemned." When I look at the coordinating conjunction "and," I understand that there's two things that Jesus is talking about in this verse that involves salvation, and that is faith, belief, as well as baptism. That's the first point I'd make. When Jesus talked in John chapter 3, verses 3 and 5, with a very wise man of rather good ranking within the Jewish system by the name of Nicodemus, he comes to him and he wants to know about entering the kingdom of God. And Jesus said, "He unless a person is born anew, he cannot see the kingdom of God. And he goes on to explain that in verse 5, except one be born of water and the Spirit, he cannot enter the kingdom of God. Many Bible students have studied this passage intently, and they understand that that idea of being born anew or being born of the water and Spirit is certainly a reference to New Testament baptism. And so Jesus, in talking to Nicodemus, drew a strong connection between baptism and entering the kingdom of God. Peter did likewise in Acts 2 and verse 38, when the Jews asked Peter what they must do in view of the fact that he's just told them, "You've crucified the Son of God." He told them they needed to repent and be baptized for the remission of their sins. Certainly, they understood that baptism was essential if they wanted forgiveness of their sins. There's an interesting verse that parallels this, or passage, in Romans chapter 6, verses 3 through 9. And it's talking about the baptismal water and Jesus' resurrection. At least that's part of the discussion. And I fail to understand why many professing Bible students and or preachers would advocate life in Christ without being unified with Christ in the likeness of His death, burial, and resurrection. Because that's what baptism is actually a picture of in Romans chapter 6, the early verses. I know of only three possible explanations. There may be others, but these are ones that I know of why some will not acknowledge what the Bible teaches about the necessity for baptism and its connection with salvation. Number one, they may simply not know. They may be ignorant. Jesus told members of the Sanhedrin on one occasion in Acts 23 and verse 1 that up until that point in time, he had always lived in good conscience before God. His conscience hadn't bothered him. He was very sincere, even when he was persecuting the church, those following God being obedient to him. Because Paul at that time, reflecting back, said, "I was ignorant. I still had a clear conscience. It just wasn't properly trained." In Matthew chapter 13 and verse 15, Jesus quotes from a prophecy given by Isaiah, saying there are some times that people's hearts are gross. They're waxed gross. They've closed their eyes. They've shut their ears because they don't want to hear the truth. Sometimes people are ignorant because they've never studied. Sometimes it's deliberate. They don't want to know. Pride sometimes gets in our way, and the psalmist says in Psalm 31 verse 18 that there are some who will speak against the truth with contempt. So sometimes ignorance is the reason, pride may be the reason, and let's face it, greed sometimes the reason. In Matthew 26:59, there were those greedy of money. They're willing to sell out a false testimony against the Christ for a sum of money. That's sad, but it's still true today. There was a renowned denominational preacher that explained to a gospel preacher why he would not teach all of Mark 16:16 and Acts 2:38. And the explanation he gave, if I did that, I would lose half of my following. Can you imagine that? I believe that man was making a confession that he wasn't ignorant, but he was concerned about numbers. Well, I don't know what the questioner, what was in the man's heart that they had reference to, but I know these are three possibilities that are very biblically based, and I hope that helps them understand this answer.
1: Now to Brother McAllister. Is it okay for Christians to celebrate Halloween? Brother McAllister.
3: Well, one of the first things we should understand is that a lot of practices began years ago under a particular set of circumstances. But as time went on, those circumstances changed, and the meaning for which the practice might have been started had also changed. We see an example of this in the Bible concerning the eating of meat that had been sacrificed to idols. When a meat sacrifice was made to an idol, a certain part of it was burned up in the sacrificial fire, and then what was left would be sold as common food in the marketplace. The question, therefore, arose, is this meat not fit for consumption simply because it previously have some connection with an idol? And Paul says no, and I invite you in your own time to look at 1 Corinthians chapter 8, verses 1 through 13. His reasoning is that if a person knows that an idol is nothing and his conscience is not offended, then he can enjoy eating that meat. The fact that it was offered to an idol does not in some way defile or contaminate it. He says, by inspiration of the Holy Spirit, we know that an idol is nothing in the world, and that there is none other God but one. Verse 4. An idol is nothing, so the offering made to it is likewise nothing. No reason not to eat that meat offering. However, Paul does caution, howbeit there is not in every man that knowledge. For some with conscience of the idol unto this hour eat it as a thing offered unto an idol. And their conscience, being weak, is defiled. 1 Corinthians chapter 8, verse 7. So if you're in a situation where a weak brother might not understand and might be offended, then it would be best to avoid partaking of that celebration or that particular thing in that circumstance. To answer the question more directly, it would be wrong to religiously participate in a practice that would jeopardize one's faithfulness to the truth. And the Apostle Paul addresses this in 1 Corinthians chapter 10. If in a service where sacrifices were being offered to demons and Christians were to partake, that is, if they were to have communion with those involved in that practice and that sinful worship, then such would be sinful. Chapter 10, verses 20 and 21. In the particular case of Halloween, choosing a costume that isn't blasphemous or celebrates the occult would be perfectly acceptable if the individual chooses to do so. And even for children to go and trick-or-treat isn't a sin, although some would argue that it promotes a liberal ideology. But to practice Christmas, Halloween, Easter religiously would be wrong. But to do so simply as a cultural custom would be up to the individual. Thank you for this good question.
1: Thank you to Brother Tucker, Brother McAllister, and Brother McAllister for doing such a good job today on a Bible answer and answering these questions. Paul said in Titus chapter 2, 11 and 12, "For the grace of God that bringeth salvation hath appeared unto all men, teaching us that denying ungodliness and worldly lust, we should live soberly, righteously, and godly in this present world." And in 1 Timothy 6 and verse 6, he said, "But godliness with contentment is great gain." What we consider is great in this life? Wealth, power, popularity, children, grandchildren, financial security. Godliness with contentment, that's great gain. Godliness is the most important thing that matters. Thanks so much for watching A Bible Answer. Remember, for your Bible questions, there's always a Bible answer.
0: We would love to hear from you, our viewers. If you have questions for A Bible Answer, or if you'd like any of the material offered on this program, please contact us at the address on the screen. We appreciate all of our supporters, and we encourage you to worship with the faithful Church of Christ in your area.

Perhaps you've not heard of the new magazine, Reaching the Lost. It's an exciting new publication designed to focus completely on evangelism. And the best part, it's free. We will mail it to your home, mail it to your congregation. And when you get it, you're going to see featured articles with tips for evangelism. You're going to see instructions as to how to make better use of house to house and heart to heart. Inside, you're going to read of conversion stories, successes that congregations are experiencing. You're going to read about the seminars that we're doing and the reports from churches where we're going. If you would like to sign up for this free publication, go to the website, fill out the material, register today. You don't want to miss this exciting opportunity to become a better evangelist in your local community.

Welcome to LG Ministry. I'm so thankful that you have joined me today to hear another lesson from God's Word. I always do my best to present the truth, and I hope the lessons that I present to you will challenge you or will cause you to be uplifted so that you might grow closer to God. So now let's get to our lesson. Today we're going to take a close look at the seven churches of Asia that are mentioned in Revelation 2 and chapter 3. The book of Revelation is a challenging book because it is a book of visions that are based heavily on symbols. I have no doubt that the Christians of the first century understood these symbolisms, but they're not as clear for us today, which is why there are so many different interpretations of this book. Over half the signs mentioned in this book come from the Old Testament. In fact, out of the 404 verses of this book, 265 contain references to the Old Testament. While we may come to different conclusions on some of these symbols, one thing we can agree on is that this book was designed to warn the church of the persecution they would face and how they needed to endure by standing fast in the faith because Christ will be victorious in the end. Parts of Revelation are fairly easy to understand, such as the two chapters we will examine today. The book of Revelation starts out with John being exiled to the island of Patmos to a Roman prison because he was proclaiming the Word of God. It was here that he received his revelation from the Lord and the instructions to write to these seven churches, as we read in Revelation 1, verse 10. I was in the Spirit on the Lord's day, and I heard behind me a loud voice as of a trumpet, saying, I am the Alpha and the Omega, the first and the last. And what you see, write in a book and send it to the seven churches which are in Asia, to Ephesus, to Smyrna, to Pergamos, to Thyatira, to Sardis, to Philadelphia, and to Laodicea. As you can see on our map, these were actual congregations that existed during John's time. The reason this is important is because there are some religious groups out there who teach that the seven churches represent seven ages of the church. They teach that Ephesus represents the apostolic period, Smyrna represents the period of persecution, Pergamos represents the times of union with the state of Rome, Thyatira represents the Dark Ages, Sardis represents the Reformation, Philadelphia represents the evangelistic movement, and Laodicea represents the final period before the second coming of Christ. While this is an interesting view, it simply doesn't match up. For instance, the church at Sardis cannot possibly describe the Reformation movement because the church was working hard at getting back to God's Word and was fighting hard for the faith. Yet the church at Sardis is described as being spiritually dead. As we examine these seven churches, we will see that they represent different problems that any church could have, and they serve as examples of what qualities Jesus wants his churches to have. These letters are designed to encourage and to point out things that need to be taken care of in these churches. One of the recurring themes we will see is that Jesus knows what's going on in his churches. And Revelation 2, verse number 1, teaches us that he continues to walk in the midst of his churches. So Jesus is just not sitting back in his easy chair waiting until the end of time. He is actively involved with his people, and he knows the spiritual condition of each congregation that makes up his body. As we examine what Jesus said about the seven churches, it will help us to examine our own congregation, and it will give us the tools we need to grow stronger for the Lord. The main purpose of these letters was to help prepare these seven churches for future persecution and give them hope of eternal victory in the end if they take heed and stand fast in the faith. The first church addressed by Jesus is the church of Ephesus. Ephesus was located in the western part of Asia, and it was considered to be the most important city in Asia. It was called one of the eyes of Asia, with Smyrna being the other eye. There are several reasons this city was so important. Number one, it was a favorable seaport, so it made an ideal place for trade. Number two, even though Pergamos was the capital of Asia, Ephesus was the largest city in the province, having some 300,000 in its population. Number three, it had an impressive theater that would hold around 25,000 people.
There was a road that was a little over 100 feet wide and ran from the harbor to the theater that had rows of columns on both sides. Behind these columns were baths, gymnasiums, and impressive buildings. Number four, Ephesus was one of the seven great wonders of the ancient world. The Temple of Artemis, or Diana, which is her Roman name, this temple was supported by 127 columns that were 190 feet high. Artemis, or Diana, was supposed to be the twin sister of Apollo and the daughter of Zeus. She was known as the moon goddess and the goddess of hunting. The temple had an image of her that supposedly came directly from Zeus, Acts 19, verse 35. Many of the local people worshipped this false goddess, and the silversmiths made a profit by making souvenirs of this false goddess and the temple. Paul visited Ephesus briefly on his second missionary journey in Acts 18 and on his third missionary journey in Acts chapter 19. He stayed there for almost 3 years, in which he taught for 2 years at the school of Tyrannus. In Acts 19, verse number 10, it tells us this. It says, "All who dwelt in Asia heard the word of the Lord Jesus, both Jews and Greeks." Now, Aquila and Priscilla was there with him. Since Paul had such a great influence over the people, it started worrying the silversmiths because they were afraid their business would slow down, so they caused a riot that gathered in that great theater. The great speaker Apollos worked in Ephesus as well, and later on Timothy lived and worked there as an evangelist. Paul met with the Ephesian elders one last time in Acts chapter 20, and later he wrote them a letter which bears their name. Tradition says that John spent many of his later years there. The church of Ephesus had a lot of spiritual support, but as we're about to see, they were not problem-free. Let's now take a look at what Jesus says about them. Revelation 2, verse number 1. "To the angel of the church of Ephesus write, these things says he who holds the seven stars in his right hand, who walks in the midst of the seven golden lampstands. I know your works, your labor, your patience, and that you cannot bear those who are evil. And you have tested those who say they are apostles and are not, and have found them liars. And you have persevered and have patience and have labored for my name's sake and have not become weary." The word angel simply means messenger, and I believe this is talking about an earthly messenger. But who the messenger is, we don't know for sure. Chapter 1 lets us know that Jesus is the one who holds the seven stars, which represents the seven messengers of the church. Jesus has all authority over heaven and earth, and no one can take that power from him. And he is depicted as walking in the midst of the seven golden lampstands, which represents the seven churches. Now, a lampstand is a fitting symbol since it's supposed to be on fire and give light to those that are around it. This is the same thing a church should be doing. It should always be on fire for the Lord and provide light to a dark world. As Jesus continues to walk in the midst of these churches, he's about to let them know their weaknesses and their strengths. And many of their weaknesses and strengths can be seen in various churches today. In verses 2 and 3, Jesus commends this church for what they've done. When it says, "I know your works," the word "know" means that Jesus has perfect knowledge of what they've been doing. We need to understand as a church that nothing goes unseen by God, because Hebrews 4:13 says there is no creature hidden from his sight, but all things are naked and open to the eyes of him to whom we must give an account. At Ephesus, these were not Christians who sat around with their hands in their pockets. No, they labored for the Lord, which from the Greek means that they were working themselves toward weariness. As they labored, they exercised great patience. Patience is a hard thing to come by for some, but if you're going to be an effective servant for the Lord, you have to learn to develop patience, especially when it comes to leading people to Christ. And while they were patient, they did not tolerate the false way, and they tested those that came around calling themselves apostles by comparing what they were teaching to the Word of God. Paul had warned the church to watch out for false teachers in Acts 20, verse 28. "Therefore, take heed to yourself and to all the flock among which the Holy Spirit has made you overseers to shepherd the church of God, which he purchased with his own blood. For I know this, that after my departure, savage wolves will come in among you, not sparing the flock. Also, from among yourself, men will rise up, speaking perverse things to draw away the disciples after themselves."
Based on Jesus' commendation, we can see that the elders of Ephesus had listened to Paul's warning and tested all things. This is the same attitude that the church should have today. We should never take a preacher or anyone else's word as being the gospel. Instead, we should test what they say with God's word, because that's what we must always find ourselves doing. If they are not found to be teaching what God's word says, then we can know that what they're teaching is false and it needs to be dealt with and not ignored. Now that Jesus has commended them, he's going to tell them what their weaknesses are. Nevertheless, I have this against you, that you have left your first love. Many scholars clash on what this first love was talking about. Some think it means it's talking about first love for the brethren. Others think it's talking about their love for God. But it doesn't really matter which one it refers to, because both are necessary to be pleasing to God.

have not love, I become sounding brass or a clanging cymbal. And though I have the gift of prophecy and understand all mysteries and all knowledge, and though I have all faith so that I could remove mountains, but have not love, I am nothing. And though I bestow all my goods to feed the poor, and though I give my body to be burned, but have not love, it profits me nothing. Next, Jesus warns them, verse 5, remember, therefore, from where you have fallen, repent and do the first works, or else I will come to you quickly and remove your lampstand from its place unless you repent. Jesus tells them how they can remedy the situation and get back to their first love. First, they must remember how they used to be motivated by their love for God or by their love for the brethren, whichever one you want to go with. And sometimes we allow ourselves to get into a bad habit, however, and we don't treat others like we should, and we forget why we became a Christian in the first place. So from time to time, we should take time out of our busy lives to reflect on why we became a Christian and why we choose to do good works in the name of God. When we do this, it will help us to relight our love for God and for others. Second, they were to repent, that is, to change their way of thinking and get back on track. Third, they were to get busy doing the first works, that is, doing works motivated by love. One of the best ways that you and I can show that we have returned to our first love is by doing works of repentance, because our actions prove our commitment to God. If any church is unwilling to repent, then Jesus will remove its lampstand. In other words, it will no longer be considered a church of Christ, even if the name on the sign outside says Church of Christ. Verse 6, but this you have hate the deeds of the Nicolaitans, which I also hate. Once again, Jesus praises them for standing against evil deeds. Later, Jesus puts the doctrine of the Nicolaitans on the same level as the doctrine of Balaam. It is believed that the Nicolaitans were some of the first Gnostics who practiced immorality and encouraged others to do the same. As a church of Christ, we must learn to hate the evil deed of others, but not the person. As the saying goes, hate the sin, not the sinner. Finally, Jesus gives this exhortation in verse 7. He who has an ear, let him hear what the Spirit says to the churches. To him who overcomes, I will give to eat from the tree of life, which is in the midst of the paradise of God. Jesus is letting the church know that every individual Christian must hear this lesson and the lessons learned from his other letters to the other churches. Every Christian who overcomes their sins by remaining faithful to God will get to eat from the tree of life that is found in heaven. The second church that is addressed by Jesus is Smyrna, the poor church. Smyrna was the second great city of Asia, and it was about 40 miles north of Ephesus. It was also a popular seaport. Even though it was not as populated as Ephesus, it was close to a population of around 200,000. This didn't stop them from proclaiming themselves first in Asia in beauty and size on their coins. This city was known for its beauty because of its mountainous skyline. The city was loyal to the Romans, so the Romans built a temple in their city to worship Emperor Tiberius. It also had a small group of Jews who were strongly opposed to Christianity. Now let's read what Jesus said about this church, Revelation 2, verse number 8. And to the angel of the church in Smyrna write, these things says the first and the last, who was dead and came to life. Again, this letter is written to the earthly messenger of the church, and Jesus let them know that it is from him, because he is the first and the last, who died and was raised from the dead. The reason it was important for them to know that Jesus is deity and that he has power over death was because they were going through a great persecution. And as we will see in just a minute, anytime you're under great distress, it is comforting to know that God is in control, and even if you die physically, you will know that you'll live with him forever. Verse 9, I know your works, tribulations, and poverty, but you're rich. And I know the blasphemy of those who say they are Jews and are not, but are a synagogue of Satan. Jesus knows their works and how they endured extreme tribulation, and to top it all off, they were in deep poverty to the point where they were destitute and beggars. Even though they were physically challenged in this way, Jesus said they were rich. Now, how in the world could this be? They weren't rich with wealthy things. They were rich with spiritual things because they were in Christ.
To be spiritually rich is

is the best thing that anybody could ever have. And every Christian, every faithful Christian is rich in Christ. As Paul said in 2 Corinthians 8, verse number 9, "For you know the grace of our Lord Jesus Christ, that though he was rich, yet for your sakes he became poor, that you through his poverty might become rich." So no matter how poor we become, we will always be rich whenever we have dedicated our lives to God. And we need to remind ourselves that this life is temporary. And no matter what may happen to us, it cannot compare to the riches that we will receive in heaven. Again, Paul said in Romans 8, verse 18, "For I consider that the suffering of this present time are not worthy to be compared with the glory which shall be revealed in us." Also like what he said in 1 Timothy 6, verse number 6, "Now godliness with contentment is great gain, for we brought nothing into this world, and it is certain we can carry nothing out. And having food and clothing, with these we shall be content." Jesus knows all about the opposing Jews who are blaspheming the name of Jesus. These Jews were causing these Christians to be persecuted, and they were probably using Romans to carry out this punishment. Jesus calls these Jews' meeting place a synagogue of Satan because they were adversaries to the Lord's church. Next, Jesus exhorts them and warns them of more persecution in verse number 10. "Do not fear any of those things which you are about to suffer. Indeed, the devil is about to throw some of you into prison that you may be tested, and you will have tribulation 10 days. Be faithful unto death, and I will give you the crown of life. He who has an ear, let him hear what the Spirit says to the churches. He who overcomes shall not be hurt by the second death." This church had already been through the ringer, but they would have to dig down deep and keep their faith in God. Jesus lets them know that they're going to be thrown into prison, which would test them. Some Christians are under the false impression that being a Christian will make them have a perfect life with little or no hardship, but that simply is not true. Sometimes persecution can become part of your life because of what you stand for. But just like these Christians at Smyrna, we must not fear what man can do to us because he has no power over our souls. When Jesus said they would suffer tribulation for 10 days, this is not referring to 10 literal days because it is symbolic. The number 10 represents completeness, fullness, or power. Jesus tells them to be faithful unto death. Sometimes it's easier to give up than it is to remain faithful when things are not going our way. But we must put our full trust in God and believe in his promises that he will be there for us and that we will have a home in heaven if we remain faithful. We will certainly receive the crown of life that we will receive in heaven if we continue to press forward and continue to keep our commitment and dedication in Christ. Again, Jesus wants the churches to know that this royal crown is available to every Christian who will hear these words and live by them. When we overcome sin and endure, we cannot be hurt by the second death, which is eternal separation from God. As John writes in Revelation 21, verse number 7, "He who overcomes shall inherit all things, and I will be his God, and he shall be my son. But the cowardly, unbelieving, abominable, murderers, sexual immoral, sorcerers, idolaters, and all liars shall have their part in the lake which burns with fire and brimstone, which is the second death." Even though Jesus doesn't point out any weaknesses of the church, it doesn't mean that they were perfect. But overall, they were strong in the faith. The third church addressed by Jesus is the church at Pergamos. Pergamos was the Roman capital of Asia, and it was a beautiful city with beautiful buildings and wide roads. It had the second largest library in the Roman Empire, and it was famous for its parchment it invented when Egypt stopped selling its papyrus, that is a writing material, to Pergamos. The city had a medical center where Galen, second only to Hippocrates, in medical fame of antiquity, lived and practiced as the most renowned physician of his day. It was considered a stronghold for the Roman government, and it was a place that enforced emperor worship. Not only were there multiple temples set up to worship the emperors, but there were also temples for Zeus and Athena. There were also a large group of Jews in this area, and the Nicolaitans were practicing their doctrine there as well. Now let's look at what Jesus said about the church of Pergamos. Revelation 2, verse 12. "And to the angel of the church in Pergamos write, these things says he who has the sharp two-edged sword.
I know your works and where you dwell, where Satan's throne is, and you hold fast to my name and did not deny my faith, even in the days in which Antipas was my faithful martyr, who was killed among you where Satan dwells. Jesus is identified as having a sharp two-edged sword. And in chapter 1, the sword is pictured as coming out of his mouth. Since the Word of God is referred to as a sword in Ephesians 6, verse 17, and Hebrews 4, verse number 12, this is referring to the Word of God. Notice the sword has two sides. On one side, it saves by cutting the heart with the truth. And on the other side, it can judge and destroy someone by committing their soul to hell for eternity if they don't obey the Word. Again, Jesus knows exactly what has been going on in this church, what it's been doing, and how they had not denied the name of Christ, even though they are at Satan's throne. I just finished telling you how this city was full of pagan worship. So what better way to describe this place than Satan's throne? And this term would include those opposing Jews, because Jesus called the opposing Jews' gathering place in Smyrna a synagogue of Satan. Very few martyrs are named in the Bible, but Antipas is named. We know nothing of this man other than what Jesus said about him. Even though this man was killed for being a Christian, the church remained strong, and this is the same attitude we must have today. Even if something bad happens to one of our faithful brethren because of death or because they got led away by worldly ways, we should remain strong in the faith. Now that Jesus has commended them, he will now point out what he has against them. Revelation 2, verse 14. But I have a few things against you, because you have there those who hold the doctrine of Balaam, who taught Balak to put a stumbling block before the children of Israel, to eat things sacrificed to idols, and to commit sexual immorality. Thus you also have those who hold the doctrine of the Nicolaitans, which thing I hate. While this church was doing good by keeping the false way out, some of its members were practicing the doctrine of Balaam and the Nicolaitans. Now, some believe these two doctrines may be the same doctrine called by two different names. In either case, these doctrines were wrong and they should not be tolerated. For a fuller explanation of Balaam's story, please read Numbers chapters 22 through 25. In those chapters, you will see that Balak bribes Balaam to curse the children of Israel, but God doesn't allow him to do it. Based on what Jesus has said in our text, Balaam devised a plan for Balak that would cause God to be able to curse Israel. This plan involved the Moabite women. They seduced these Jews into sexual immorality and pagan worship, and this plan worked because God killed 24,000 Jews with the plague, Numbers 25, verse number 9. So this church at Pergamos was turning a blind eye to those who were engaging in sexual morality and participating in idol worship involving the eating of sacrificed animals. Jesus wanted them to understand that they could not allow those members practicing the sin to go undisciplined. He tells them what they need to do in Revelation 2, verse 16. Repent, or else I will come to you quickly and will fight against them with the sword of my mouth. Jesus gets straight to the point. Repent, or else. This was a sin that needed to be dealt with. If they didn't, he would come to them quickly and fight against these Christians involved in this sin with the sword of his mouth. Jesus was not referring to a physical fight, but that he would send someone to come preach to them the Word of God to make them see the error of their ways. This is the same weapon that we yield when it comes to correcting those who are living in sin. We can't just go up and try to force them to do anything or to fight against them. All we can do is we can go up and we can teach them why it is what they're doing is wrong from the Word of God. And hopefully the Word of God will convict them of their sin. That does, it's great. If they don't listen, they will be judged by the Word of God. Finally, Jesus says in Revelation 2, verse 17, he who has an ear, let him hear what the Spirit says to the churches. To him who overcomes, I will give some of the hidden manna to eat, and I will give him a white stone, and on the stone a new name written which no one knows except him who receives it. As all these letters were read in the seven churches, Jesus wants each Christian to take heed to what he writes. If these shortcomings apply to them, he wants them to make the necessary changes in their lives. Jesus encourages them to overcome their faults, and he promises to give them some of the hidden manna. This is most likely referring to the manna that fell from heaven and sustained the children of Israel as they wandered in the wilderness
and how a jar of this manna was hidden away in the Ark of the Covenant. Jesus also said that he is the bread of life in John chapter 6. So I see Jesus saying that if you overcome sin in your life, it will be sustained for eternity through Jesus. Now, there is a lot of different ideas on what this white stone is and what this new name is. I don't have time to explore all of them, but know this. White is associated with purity and righteousness, and the new name from the Greek does not have to mean that it's a new name that has never been heard, but it can mean one that is known by the recipient. So it is possible this new name is Christian, or it could be a name that we will not know until we get to heaven. But what's important is the overall idea is that you will be in heaven with God if you overcome. I sure do appreciate you listening to my lesson today. I hope that you found it something that is biblical, something that was encouraging, or maybe again challenged you to change your life, or just maybe gave you something to think about. I think it's so important that we listen and that we study God's Word as much as we can. Now, one thing I want to be clear on is I want you to never take my word at just because I say it so. Now, I do my best to study God's Word, and I try to make sure that I'm always presenting the truth, but I am just a man. I can make mistakes. So compare what I say to God's Word. If you do that, you can't go wrong. And if you find that I'm teaching something that is incorrect, I mean, you can turn to Scripture and you can say, look what it says here. Please contact me and let me know, because I'm very concerned. I want to make sure that I am proclaiming the truth. Another thing that you can do that will be helpful to you is you can go on YouTube, you can search out LG Ministry, and you can look for my videos there as well. And you will find, it's close to 500 videos now or more. But there will be many lessons that you can continue to watch and you continue to grow from. Please let people know about this so that other people can see the truth taught. Again, I hope you have a wonderful day. And I hope that you continue to run the race and to remain faithful to God until the day that you die.

The Dayspring from on high hath visited us to give light unto them that sit in darkness and in the shadow of death, to guide our feet into the way of peace. Dayspring is an effort to be in touch with good people who love God and who believe that the Bible is His Word.

0: Dayspring is brought to you by your neighbors from Churches of Christ in this area. And now, visit with us as we draw near to God.
1: Thank you for coming our way. We enjoy the time we spend together with you, and it's so good to know that people like you love the Bible. I invite you to turn with me to the 5th chapter of Romans. We'll read a text there and then build our thoughts on that text. In Romans chapter 5, beginning at verse 12, here's what that marvelous text says. Wherefore, as by one man sin entered into the world, and death by sin, so death passed upon all men, for that all have sinned. For until the law, sin was in the world, but sin is not imputed when there is no law. Nevertheless, death reigned from Adam to Moses, even over them that had not sinned, after the similitude of Adam's transgression, who is the figure of him that was to come. Those three verses from Romans chapter 5 will be a good place for us to start. First of all, as we read those challenging verses, this one thing stands out. Adam's sin back in the garden. Adam's sin caused all of us to die. Physical death. Not spiritual death, but physical death. Because of his sin, the whole human family now faces its mortality. I shall die, you shall die, we all die unless the Lord comes back first. Genesis 3, verse 19, the record says, God speaking to Adam after he'd sinned, in the sweat of thy face shalt thou eat bread till thou return to the ground. For dust thou art, and unto dust shalt thou return. Adam, you're mortal. Up until this time, you've had the tree of life, and the fruit on that tree enabled you to overcome your mortality. But now, with your sin, that tree is being withheld from you, as well as everybody, and you're now facing your mortality. You're going to die. And we inherited that penalty from Adam. Not spiritual death. We die spiritually because of our own sins. But we die physically because of what Adam did. Thus, Job chapter 14, verse 1, Job said, man that is born of woman is of a very few days and full of trouble. He comes forth as a flower and is cut down. He flees as a shadow and continues not. Man is of a few days. That's what Job said. Job said that by inspiration. Our lives here are temporary. We're all going to leave this world through the door of death, physical death. The time will come when our heart will stop beating, our lungs will stop working, and we shall die. The 90th Psalm, verse 10, David wrote, the days of our years are 70. If by reason of strength they be 80 years, yet is their strength labor and sorrow. It is soon cut off, and we fly away. In David's day, life expectancy was 70. That's 70 years old. Not much different to what it is now. If a person enjoys extra time and lives to be 80, well, that's not unexpected, and that happens even in our day. Life expectancy then and life expectancy now are comparable. But we're all going to die. And when that time comes, we'll fly away. Hebrews 9 and verse 27 in the New Testament, the author said, "And as it is appointed unto man once to die, and after that the judgment, so also was Christ once offered to bear the sins of many." It's appointed unto you and to me to die one time. Physically, we're going to die. Why am I going to die? I'm going to die because Adam sinned. And God took the tree of life out of the world. And Adam was mortal to start with. God made him mortal, but enabled him to overcome his mortality by giving him that tree, the tree of life. Now, he warned Adam, "When you eat the fruit on this other tree, that day you will die." So things have changed dramatically. This world is filled with death. The inevitable thing is that we're mortals. We're not only going to die, but as the result of our mortality, we will suffer other consequences while we're still alive. Suffering, pain, disappointments, heartaches, and all that goes along with being human. As Job said, we're of a few days and very full of trouble. And as David said, we're filled with sorrow before we fly away. We face physical death and all that goes with it. But now here's the other side of that. What Adam caused that brings about physical death, Christ has fixed. We no longer need to dread dying to never live again, because Christ came to fix that problem. Over in the book of 1 Corinthians, chapter 15, verse 21, the record says, "For since by man came death," that's Adam, "his sin caused physical death, by man came also the resurrection of the dead," going to be brought back to life. "For as in Adam all die, even so in Christ shall all be made alive." Christ is going to return one day, and he will raise everybody from the grave. Our bodies will live again. They will not stay dead. John 5, verse 38, "The hour is coming in which all that are in the grave shall hear his voice and come forth. They that have done good unto the resurrection of life, and they that have done evil unto the resurrection of damnation." I'm a dying man. I shall die. My heart will stop. My lungs will stop. My whole physical existence will shut down. But Christ has fixed that. He's going to bring me back, and I will live again. As in Adam all die, so in Christ shall all be made alive. By man came also the resurrection of the dead. Well, to people who are Christians, that's great news. To people who are not Christians, that's the worst news they could receive. Perhaps such a person could say, "I'd rather stay dead. than to come back to life and face the judgment, and then be consigned to hell through all eternity. Let me stay dead. And many religious people come up with theories that help promote that kind of an idea. But if the Bible is true, Christ is going to give physical life back to everybody. That is, we shall be raised from the dead. Now, there's an interesting two-word phrase in this chapter, Romans chapter 5. There's an interesting phrase in that chapter that runs throughout it. Listen to this phrase in verse 9 of Romans chapter 5. Much more then, being now justified by his blood, we shall be saved from wrath through him. Much more. That phrase occurs again in the next verse, verse 10. For if when we were enemies, we were reconciled to God by the death of his Son, much more, being reconciled, we shall be saved by his life. Much more. Much more. In the same fifth chapter of Romans, at verse 15, but not as the offense, so also is the free gift. For if through the offense of one many be dead, much more the grace of God, the gift by grace, which is by one man, Jesus Christ, has abounded unto many. In Adam, the one who committed the offense, Adam died, the whole human race faces death, but Christ cured that, and much more. You'll notice those two words in that verse 15, much more than just being brought back to life. Much more than that is at stake. Down at verse 17 in this chapter, Paul wrote, for if by one man's offense death reigned by one, much more, they which receive abundance of grace and of the gift of righteousness shall reign in life by one, Jesus Christ. Much, much more than just being brought back from the dead. Much more than that. We'll reign in life. Things get better and better after we've been raised from the dead. Verse 20 in this chapter, that same phrase occurs again. Moreover, the law entered that the offense might abound. But where sin abounded, grace did much more abound. Here seems to be the picture with part of that, at least. Christ is going to bring us back from the grave. Well, that's good news. Our existence doesn't end when we die physically. On the other hand, there's much more to it than just a resurrection from the dead. On the other side of that, there's that wonderful place called heaven. 1 Peter chapter 1 at verse 3. Blessed be the God and Father of our Lord Jesus Christ, who according to his abundant mercy has begotten us again unto a lively hope by the resurrection of Jesus Christ from the dead, to an inheritance incorruptible and undefiled, reserved in heaven for you. It gets much better. Not just being brought back to life, but in addition to that, an eternity with God in heaven. And as John pointed out for us, it's going to be perfect there. I saw a new heaven and a new earth, for the first heaven and the first earth were passed away, and there was no more sea. I, John, saw the holy city, New Jerusalem, coming down from God out of heaven, prepared as a bride adorned for her husband. And I heard a great voice out of heaven saying, Behold, the tabernacle of God is with men, and he will dwell with them, and they shall be his people, and God himself shall be with them and be their God. And God shall wipe away all tears from their eyes. There shall be no more death, neither sorrow nor crying, neither shall there be any more pain, for the former things are passed away. That beautiful description of the home of the soul makes it all worthwhile. But please be impressed with this. If Jesus does not bring us back from the dead, then we can't go to heaven. That wonderful place called heaven, where everything is right, perfect, where things that afflict us here exist no longer. No hospitals, no cemeteries, no funeral homes, no police departments. All of that's gone. It is a day of wonderful bliss that never ends. And it's all made possible because Jesus has promised to raise us from the dead, to extend our existence beyond the grave. What a great, great thought that is. So, death reigns, is what our text says. Death reigns. Ecclesiastes 12 and verse 7. Solomon wrote, Then shall the dust return to the earth as it was. The spirit shall return unto God who gave it. At that time, our bodies will go back to the dust. Our bodies will decompose. But God will raise them from the dead nonetheless. James chapter 2 and verse 26 says, As the body without the spirit is dead, so faith without works is dead also. When my spirit leaves my body's dead. There's no life in it. My heart no longer works. My lungs no longer function. Nothing is working about my body. Physically, it's dead. It's appointed unto man once to die. Now, with that thought in mind, there are unpleasant things that go with being mortal. Obviously, pain is one of them. Suffering is one of them. Disappointment, heartache. So many things that afflict us because we're mortal. And we can thank Adam for that, because Adam brought his mortality on all of us when he sinned in partaking of that forbidden fruit in the Garden of Eden. Now, let's go back and read verse 12 again in our text in Romans chapter 5 and at verse 12. Paul wrote, Wherefore, as by one man, sin entered the world. Well, that one man, of course, was Adam. And even though Eve was the first one to partake of that forbidden fruit, it was Adam's fault. Adam was given credit for it. God held Adam accountable. And so the text says, Wherefore, as by one man's sin entered into the world. And death by sin. Physical death. Physical death came into the world because of Adam's sin. And so, death passed upon all men, for all have sinned. That's a tricky phrase. Death passed on all men, that'd include you and me and everybody else, for all have sinned. Don't misunderstand. You and I will not die physically because of our own sins. We all sinned in Adam, in the sense that we gained the penalty for Adam's sin, which was physical death. So in Adam we all sinned. That is, we partook of his sin and the penalty that went with it. By one man, sin entered the world, and death by sin, and so death passed on all men. Everybody dies, because through Adam we inherited his penalty. Our body's mortal, just like Adam's body was mortal. Death by sin. We all reap the consequences of it. Back in Genesis chapter 2. In Genesis chapter 2, when Adam was still in the garden, at verse 15, the Lord took the man and put him in the garden of Eden to dress it and to keep it. And the Lord God commanded the man, saying, of every tree of the garden thou mayest freely eat, but of the tree of the knowledge of good and evil thou shalt not eat of it. For in the day that thou eatest thereof, thou shalt surely die. Die how? Die physically. We're all going to die physically because of Adam, not because of our own sins. Otherwise, we'd be hard-pressed to explain why babies die. Babies are innocent. They have no sin. They've never sinned. They're pure and clean and innocent. And yet we know that from time to time babies die. Not because of their sins, but because of Adam's sin. Because death passed on all men. The same thing would be true with people who are mentally incompetent, who are thus not responsible. They die also. Not because of their sins, they're incapable of sinning, but because of Adam's sin. And so in our text, the Bible says, for until the law, sin was in the world. But sin is not imputed where there is no law. The law given by Moses came along 2,500 years later. 2,500 years. Until the law came, sin was in the world. But sin is not charged where there is no law. And I get this. During all of those 2,500 years, God never did give that law to anybody else. He gave it to Adam. When you eat the fruit on that tree, you're going to die. He didn't give that law to you or to me or anybody else. In fact, the tree of the knowledge of good and evil is not available to us today to eat of it, even if we wanted to. So sin is not imputed where there is no law. There's no law like Adam had, so we can't break it. And we will not die that penalty because we broke that law, but because Adam broke that law. Listen to what the text says. The text says at verse 13, until the law, sin was in the world, but sin is not imputed where there is no law. Listen next. Nevertheless, death reigned, ruled from Adam to Moses, even over them that had not sinned after the similitude of Adam's transgression. People kept on dying. Every generation, people died. Not because they broke that law, but because Adam broke it. Every generation met death, not because of their own sins, but because of Adam's sin. As in Adam, all die. Even so in Christ shall all be made alive. So that's that very interesting text. And you and I have to look forward to dying physically. But Jesus has promised, the New Testament promises, that we will be raised from the dead. And as proof of that, to verify it, Christ himself was raised from the dead. The first fruits, Paul said, of them that slept. You and I will follow in that resurrection. which is great news, because that's the only way we can go to heaven. On the other hand, it's bad news if we haven't prepared to go to heaven. We then will have the other option, which is to go to a devil's hell and live there. Death reigned from Adam to Moses, 2,500 years. Not because those generations sinned and broke that law, because that law wasn't given to them. They couldn't break it. But because Adam broke it, we all die physically. This text does not teach total depravity. It teaches that we all die physically because of Adam's mistake. It's a great passage of Scripture. We need to think seriously about the hour of our death and what comes after. We'll be brought back from the dead to face our Lord in judgment. Thank you for being our guest today. Until the next time, may the goodness of God be yours in full measure.
0: 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May your joy be full. May the peace of God rule in your hearts. And may the light of Christ brighten heaven's way.
2: Those who seek the blessed life stick out like a sore thumb against the backdrop of a fallen world. And that's exactly what kingdom living is supposed to do. It gives advantage to those living by God's design and makes their lives stand out in beauty compared to those captivated by self. In Matthew 5:4, Jesus gives the second beatitude: "Blessed are those who mourn, for they shall be comforted." There are many reasons to mourn in this world, but Jesus has a specific reason in mind: sorrow over sin. Once our spirits are emptied of self, we see our status before God. We are sinners, out of step with God, separated from Him. We also see what sin does to the world, plunging it into depravity and greed and hate and violence. While the world weeps over lost love and lost championships and lost money, the Christian weeps over lost souls. The comfort comes from Jesus, the hope for lost souls.

And now it's time for the Everlasting Gospel. Hello, I'm Gary McDade. Thank you for being with us today. This program is brought to you by the Browns Ferry Road Church of Christ in Chattanooga, Tennessee. Thank you for being with us. Our study today is going to come from the singular book of history in the New Testament, the book of Acts. Our study is going to be entitled, The Faith in Christ, and it will come to us from Acts 24, verse 24 through 26. What we want to do is examine the setting of this statement and what is involved in the faith that is in Christ. Let's begin by taking a notice of Acts chapter 24, the faith in Christ. If you're watching by way of television, this is the Apostle Paul standing before Felix, who is the governor or procurator of Palestine. He's a powerful political ruler. Now, he's going to be giving a defense. He's been called in question here. What has happened, this happens back in Acts chapters 22 and 23, is Paul is preaching about the resurrection from the dead, and the Jews oppose that. And as they oppose that, they seek Paul's life. And in an effort to spare his life, the chief captain, a man whose name we are privileged to know from our historian Luke, a man by the name of Lysias, he sends Paul by night from Jerusalem under guard to Caesarea. That is where Felix is going to be stationed. Now then, Paul's life is spared on that occasion, and he writes a letter to Felix and tells him why he has sent Paul there. In Acts chapter 24, we learn that Paul is now being held under arrest for 5 days, and that gives some time for some of the Jewish leaders, like Ananias, the high priest, and some of the elders. They've solicited an orator by the name of Tertullus to come down and accuse Paul. Now, in Acts 24, what we find is the accusations against Paul take three fronts. They accuse him of being seditious, that is, creating an insurrection. They also accuse him of being the ringleader of the sect, S-E-C-T, of the Nazarenes, and they accuse him of profaning the temple. Those are the accusations against him. But in Acts chapter 24, we find that after this gifted lawyer speaks, Paul has the opportunity to respond, and he does so with great eloquence. He will deny point by point the accusations that have been brought against him. And in his discussion, he will tell what he was doing when he was in the city of Jerusalem. And among the things that he will say is that he is being viewed as a person who has created insurrection because they can't prove these things that they've stated against him, but he confesses that after the way which they call heresy, so worship I the God of my fathers, believing all things which are written in the law and in the prophets. So he's not an insurrectionist. And you'll notice that he will declare that he has hope toward God, which they themselves also allow, that there shall be a resurrection, both of the just and the unjust. And Paul stated, he gave attention to his own life. He exercised himself to always have a conscience that is void of offense toward God and toward men. So he is not a ringleader. They viewed the church as a sect of the Nazarenes incorrectly. And then you'll notice also, he states about being in the temple. While the Jews, there were certain Jews from Asia, they found me purified in the temple, neither with multitude, that's what would be necessary if you were creating an insurrection, you have to gather a crowd, neither with multitude nor with tumult. And they ought to have been here, these witnesses, if I have really done these things, but there are no witnesses that could be presented. So now then you will find that Paul makes the emphasis that here's the main thing they have against me, Felix. With one voice that I cried standing among them, touching the resurrection of the dead, I am called in question by you this day. So Paul had called attention to the fact that he was bringing alms or gifts from his nation to assist Jerusalem in a time of need. He sees Paul, Felix does, as a person of means, and he is real interested in him. Now, in verse 22, Luke tells us, when Felix heard these things, having more perfect knowledge of that way, he deferred them. Then he said, when Lysias, the chief captain, has come, I will hear the utmost of your matter.
Now, I want you to notice Paul's language here. He is referring to the way in this passage. He set out when he was Saul of Tarsus in Acts 9 to persecute the way. And now then, he will refer to it in verse 14 as the way which they call heresy. I'm worshiping God after this way. And now then, Felix says that he had more perfect knowledge of that way. For those who've read the New Testament, they'll remember that Jesus said, I am the way, the truth, and the life. No man cometh unto the Father but by me, John 14 and verse 6. So when he's talking about the way here, he's not just talking about Christ in a generic sense. He is talking about the way provided by Christ of salvation that includes the church of Christ. It is referenced as the way. Paul knew it full well when he was Saul of Tarsus because he was persecuting that way. He could find the church in the distant city of Damascus from where he was in Jerusalem, and he had letters of authority from the chief priests and elders to go there and find those of the way and to bring them under charges back to Jerusalem. So the way is a phrase that is used by the Apostle Paul to talk about the church of Christ. And now then, Felix has more knowledge of that way. Well, now, he is going to wait until Lysias, the chief captain, appears. And in verse 23 of our text, we find that Felix commanded a centurion to keep Paul and to let him have liberty, and that he should forbid none of his acquaintance to minister or come unto him. Now, initially, this sounds like, well, this is a gracious man. He cares about Paul receiving his friends and family. No, he just said he collected alms from his nation throughout the world and brought them to Jerusalem. Felix would like for those connections to be maintained, and he does not want to interrupt those connections, because before we leave Acts 24, you're going to see that he is hoping to make gain from Paul's influence throughout the world financially. And that's one reason why he's doing this. It benefited Paul in being able to see his friends. Now, let me tell you something about Felix here. He's one of our chief characters in the study. Felix and his brother Paulus, they were raised as slaves in the house of Claudius Caesar. In fact, the mother of Claudius was the one to whom Felix and his brother Paulus were servants, and they ruled from that position of a slave. Now, one of the things this did for them is it put them in a position of political advantage. And both Paulus and Felix will take advantage of that when they are moved into, from slavery, into positions of leadership among the Roman people. Felix himself, in history, and you can read about this in Josephus, the Jewish historian's writings. Many Christians have Josephus because Josephus details a lot about first century history. It's not on the part of scripture, but it is history, and much of it is accurate history. We find that Felix is one of the most cruel and lustful and wicked men in the first century. In fact, Tacitus, who is a Roman historian, tells us that Felix ruled from the position of a king with the mentality of a slave. Every cruelty and lust characterized this man, Felix. So there we have a little bit of discussion about Felix. Now then, about Drusilla, because what we're going to be reading about next is Paul is going to speak before Felix and Drusilla, and he's going to talk to them about the faith in Christ. Who is Drusilla? Well, Drusilla is the daughter, one of the three daughters, of Herod Agrippa I. Now, he's best known in the Bible as having been the one who beheaded James in Acts 12, verse 1 and 2. And in that very chapter, he'll die a horrible death, and we know the date to be about AD 44. At this time, Drusilla is only a little girl of 6 years of age. She has two sisters, Bernice and Mariamne. She has one brother, who's also known as Herod Agrippa. In history, he's known as Herod Agrippa II. So that's something about her background. Also, it might be of interest for you to notice that she was a beautiful woman. She attracted the attention of Felix. He became very enamored with her beauty. In fact, at a very young age, old Herod Agrippa I espoused her to a king, and the king wouldn't accede to all of Herod Agrippa I's wishes, and so he didn't allow her to marry. However, along comes another man. He is a king of Emesa,
which is in Syria, a man by the name of Azizus. And she marries King Azizus. Now then, at the time of our reading now in the book of Acts here, Acts 24, she's only about 20 years of age, 19 or 20 years of age. And Felix himself, history tells us, and Suetonius is the Roman historian that tells us, Felix had been married to, or was married to, three queens, people of political position. You see how he's stepping up the political ladder? Marrying women who are queens. And one of them is Drusilla. He does not have a scriptural right to be married to her. You recall that John the Baptist got in trouble with that with old Herod the Great back in Matthew chapter 14. Herod didn't like it, and he beheaded John as a result of John's teaching. It was not lawful for you, Herod, to have your brother Philip's wife. You can't do that. The Bible instructs one man for one woman for life, Genesis 2 and Matthew 19, verses 1 through 12. And these people are not honoring that at all. They're not paying any attention to it yet. They are subject to the law of God. Just because they're not Christians, it doesn't give them a buy or a waiver on whether or not they'll honor God's will. This is God's will, and all men should be subject to it. People today need to hear this because we are running rampant in this country with an abuse of the marriage vow and God's will concerning that. Paul is going to address this concern to both Felix and Drusilla when he speaks with them. Now, notice also, if you will, that according to, again, this is Josephus, and you see, if you can see this on television, if not, I'll tell you, this is in Josephus's history book. I call it chapter 12 or chapter 20, section 7, verse 2, where Josephus tells us that Drusilla

Didymus Simon. But nonetheless, the idea of a magician sticks in both accounts. He is claiming to be a magician. And now then Felix goes to him in an effort to entice Drusilla away from her husband, Azizus, and to marry Felix. And he succeeds in so doing. And now then, we have the couple before Paul. And you'll remember that it is Felix who has said that when Lysias, the chief captain, has come, he made the statement, "I'll know the uttermost of your matter." And so now then, it is after certain days in Acts 24:24, when Felix came with his wife Drusilla, which was a Jewess, he sent for Paul and heard him concerning the faith in Christ. I'd like for you to notice how Luke presents the subject matter here. You have Paul before Felix, who is a Roman governor appointed by Rome to rule over Judea. His capital is in Caesarea. His wife, another man's wife by the name of Drusilla. And now the Apostle Paul is going to be heard before them. And what is the subject? The faith in Christ. I'd like for you to notice that when Luke is writing about the faith, he is talking about that system of belief that is founded upon the fact that Jesus Christ is the Son of God. And it is evidenced by the death, burial, and the resurrection of Jesus Christ. I've already called attention to the fact that that's what Paul runs into in Jerusalem, and the Jews there were ready to kill him, and he had to be ushered away under the cloak of darkness and Roman guard to have his life spared so that he's now in Caesarea. And now that he's talking to the Roman governor, Felix, and he's presenting his case, and he's talking about the faith in Christ, that system of doctrine or teaching that causes him to be in the position he is in as an apostle of the Son of God, one sent to proclaim this message of the good news of salvation. And further, I'd like for you to notice as we examine that phrase, the faith in Christ, that you'll notice where the faith is. The faith is in Christ. If you would like a biblical exegesis of what it means to be in Christ, you could find no better concentration of subject matter on that than the first chapter of the book of Ephesians. You'll find that forgiveness is in Christ, redemption is in Christ, we are in Christ. All of the things that are in Christ, salvation is in Christ, all of those things are said to be in Christ. Here in Acts 24:24, Luke tells us that the faith is in Christ. Would you be interested to know how to get into Christ, where all those things are? There are three places in our New Testament that tell us how to get into Christ. They are found in 1 Corinthians 12:13. They are found in Galatians 3. In verse 27, and they are found in Romans 6, verse 3. Do you know what all those passages I just gave you have in common? They all say much the same thing as Galatians 3:27. For as many of you as have been baptized into Christ have put on Christ. Now, when you study the book of Acts, you find that Philip was preaching things concerning the kingdom of God and the Lord Jesus Christ, and those who believe that message were baptized, Acts 8, verse 12. You'll see that throughout the book of Acts, that the response people make to the preaching of the gospel of the kingdom, and that's mentioned several times in Matthew's gospel, Matthew 4:23. It's also mentioned in Matthew chapter 9. I believe it's verse 37. If it's not, just read Matthew chapter 9, and you'll see the gospel of the kingdom. And also in a third place in Matthew 24:14, the gospel of the kingdom. To talk about the kingdom and to talk about the response to the kingdom means we're wanting to be baptized into Christ. That is where the spiritual blessings are. That is where the faith is. I think that's a helpful discussion. I hope you understand it as I presented it. If not, let me know and I'll run that back by you sometime, because it is a thrilling study to know where salvation is located and how to get there. And very clearly, we get there by baptism into Christ. Again, those verses I gave you are 1 Corinthians 12:13, Romans 6:3, Galatians 3:27. So here we will find Paul before Felix and Drusilla, talking to them about the faith in Christ. So his discussion could involve many things.

0: things having to do with man's salvation. We've already seen he's presented to the man Felix the concept of the salvation that is in Christ, and that this is the hope of Israel, and that it is in harmony with the prophecies of the Old Testament, and in fact emerges from or springs from those prophecies. So much so that you have an authoritative presentation from the inspired Word of God concerning the hope of the resurrection of the dead. And that being the chief concern that Paul is presenting on this occasion to the governor, Felix. He would have known a lot. In fact, Luke tells us when Felix heard these things, having more perfect knowledge of that way. So he understood more about that way, having seen the elements associated with it of the death, burial, and resurrection of Christ and the hope of man to be raised from the dead one day. Now, I want to mention something to you along this line, since we're sort of talking a little bit generally here about the faith in Christ. You remember that Paul is being accused as being a ringleader of the sect of the Nazarenes. Well, that was false teaching. That was a misrepresentation of Tertullus for Paul and what he stood for. For Paul was not a member of any sect. He was not an insurrectionist. He was not a profaner of the temple. He was not a member of any sect. And yet he's being falsely accused as being so. Sometimes today, as members of the Church of Christ, we are falsely accused as being members of a sect. A sect is a division from within religion that is set apart from other aspects of religion. Christianity is not a sect or a division, but rather Christianity is the totality of the blessings heaven has for man. And it is into that which we have a part in being Christians. The Church of Christ is not a sect. I say that in full realization that most religious people today are members, and avowedly so, of sects, S-E-C-T-S, or divisions that supposedly exist with the acceptability of God within Christianity. You know, that has never been true. That has never been accepted. It is certainly not accepted, as Paul is here before Felix in Acts 24, that he's a member of a sect. And there would be other people who might believe differently from him and have various sects. No, there is no sect, no division. In fact, Paul himself will plead in 1 Corinthians 1:10, let there be no divisions among you. So he is certainly not represented by that accusation of being a member of a sect, any more than today anyone could represent the Church of Christ as a sect or a denomination. We feel very strongly about that because that clouds the issue, just like Tertullus was trying to cloud the issue of pure religion when he made that accusation before Felix about Paul. Now, I want you to notice as here's something really important as Paul is talking to Felix and to Drusilla. We have the content of his lesson along three fronts. In verse 25, Paul reasoned. I want you to understand what he's doing. He is reasoning. Sometimes today I hear people say, well, you shouldn't reason out of the scriptures. The Bible says, come, let us reason together, saith the Lord, in Isaiah 1:18. What is Paul doing here? He is reasoning. When you read Acts 17:3, he's going to be reasoning out of the scriptures. It is appropriate to reason from the scriptures. Sometimes people will say, well, you just read the scriptures. Any reasoning that you have is wrong. It's possible to have incorrect reasoning, but it is also possible to have correct reasoning, and that's what Paul is doing. Now, I want you to notice what he's doing here in Acts 24, 24 to 26. He's got Felix. Like I said, he's a wicked man. He's in an unscriptural marriage. He has Drusilla, who's likewise. And I want you to notice, she's also from that Herod family. We've called attention to her father's behavior back in chapter 12. Here, Paul has two people sitting in front of him that are lost. If anybody in the first century world is in a lost condition, ladies and gentlemen, it's Felix and Drusilla. I want you to just observe how Paul deals with two lost people. He didn't just ignore or bypass their concerns before the throne of God and in the face of God. He didn't just act like they were okay. He didn't try to just set a good example for them and maybe they will ask him something that would benefit them. No. He is reasoning with them, and he's reasoning with them of righteousness, temperance, and judgment to come. I want you to notice how focused Paul's reasoning is with Felix and Drusilla. This was the lesson they really needed to hear. He's reasoning with them of righteousness. Righteousness is doing that which is right, 1 John 3:7. It is following the will of God. It is being without guile before God. It is striving to be Christ-like. Were these people doing that? No. And Paul is letting them know, you need to be righteous people. You can be, and you need to be because you are not now. Now, that's tough. And I know sometimes today Christians recoil at any discussion with anyone that would ever suggest that there's nothing that awaits them but heaven itself, no matter how they live here. That's false. And so many people live under that deception, and they're going to be shocked in the day of judgment because, as Paul reasons with them of righteousness and reasons with them of temperance, you know what that is? Self-control. Why was Felix married to this beautiful woman? Because he could not control or restrain himself from doing something that was wrong in the sight of God and marrying her and taking her away from her husband. He was a person of self-gratification and not a person of temperance. And yet Paul is reasoning with him of temperance, talking to him about the very relationship in which he and Drusilla are involved while he's speaking to them. And then now then these things are presented with the backdrop of the coming judgment of our Lord Jesus Christ. Judgment to come. What a sobering thought he's presenting to them about the choices they've made in life that are wicked and cruel and lustful and self-indulgent. And time would fail us to describe fully how sinful these people are. That is the way to present the gospel to lost people. It is a loving thing to do. To reason with them of righteousness, temperance, and judgment to come. It is helpful and beneficial if they would be saved. Many people today are content just let them go on to the judgment and be cast into a devil's hell forever. No, Paul wasn't, nor should we. He wasn't there to just make friends. He was there to teach them the gospel. His life, literally, was on the line. We saw that in chapter 22 quite vividly. 40 men were under a conspiracy that they would fast, they would not eat or drink until Paul is dead. And now that he's sitting before a man who could easily have released him back out to the Jews to die. And yet he cares about these people's souls, and he is going to be reasoning with them of righteousness, temperance, and judgment to come. And in so doing, the Bible tells us that as he did that, Felix trembled. Nothing could be more terrifying. This comes from J.W. McGarvey's commentary on Acts, which I highly recommend. Nothing could be more terrifying than to speak of righteousness to a man of such iniquity, of temperance in all things to a man of such unbridled lust, or to drive home what was said on these topics by depicting the judgment to come. Also, as he glanced back, this is Felix now, as he glanced back over the stained and guilty past, he was afraid. He had been a slave in the vilest of all positions, at the vilest of all epochs, in the vilest of all cities. He had crept with his brother Paulus into the position of a courtier at the most morally degraded of all courts. He had been an officer of those auxiliaries who were the worst of all troops. What secrets of lust and blood lay hidden in his earlier life, we do not know. But ample and indisputable testimony, Jewish and pagan, sacred and secular, reveals to us what he had been, how greedy, how savage, how treacherous, how unjust, how steeped in the blood of private murder and public massacre. During the 8 years which he had now spent in the government, first of Samaria, then of Palestine, there were footsteps behind him. He began to feel as though the earth were made of glass. That's from Farah's commentary, quoted by McGarvey on page 240 of his book. I want you to notice this about poor old Felix. He is a wicked and a sinful man. In fact, the Bible is telling us here that we're going to switch in chapter 25, verse 1 to Festus. What actually happens is, as described, Felix is recalled by Rome. He's so wicked. And as I mentioned, and as maybe mentioned, the coinage of the day shifts from Felix to Festus in the year 59 AD. So that's about the time we're reading right here in history. As I said, this is a history book. Notice this. Also, Felix hoped also that money should have been given to him of Paul, that he might loose him. Wherefore, he sent for him the oftener, and communed with him. But after 2 years, Porcius Festus came into Felix's room, and Felix, willing to show the Jews a pleasure, left Paul bound. 2 years after he trembled at the words of Paul, Felix still kept Paul captive and refused to obey God. He wanted to extort Paul. What a wicked man who had the opportunity to hear the gospel, and yet he trembles when it is preached. Paul reasoned about the faith in Christ. Thank you for listening to our study today. May we give more earnest expectation to the faith.
1: I will bow to thee.
2: The people continued listening to his sermon, and they interrupted Peter, and they said, "What shall we do?" Now, Peter has already said, "Whoever calls on the name of the Lord will be saved." In essence, they are saying, "Explain that. What do we need to do?" In Acts 2:38, Peter says, "Let every one of you repent and be baptized in the name of Jesus Christ for the remission of sins." We need to let the Bible define its own terms. Mm-hmm. People hear the idea, "Whosoever shall call upon the name," that must mean prayer, call upon the name of the Lord. That's not the way the Bible defines it.
3: No, and if you think Acts 22:16, I just say, please, if you disagree with us, go study that verse. Paul's already prayed for 3 days, and yet Ananias says, "Arise, be baptized, and wash away your sins, calling on the name of the Lord." So Ananias gives us, through the inspiration of the Holy Spirit, and Paul is speaking, he's saying, look, calling on the name of the Lord is not prayer, because he hasn't done it yet. Right. Calling on the name of the Lord is arising and being baptized, and that's how you wash away your sins.
2: Absolutely.

0: about Jesus. Welcome to Fundamentals of Christianity with Gary Colley, based on the book by R.L. Colley. Gary Colley is a father to Glenn Colley and grandfather to Caleb Colley, all of whom appear regularly on the Gospel Broadcasting Network. And now, Gary Colley.
1: Thank you, my friends, and a pleasant greeting to each and every one. I am Gary Colley, evangelist of the Church of Christ, and we invite you today to our Bible class study, Fundamentals of Christianity. It's always our pleasure to discuss the Bible with you, or to all, and certainly we want you to know how happy we are that you are studying the Bible with us. We do not ask you to take any of our opinions, but we do ask you to take the facts and the truth of the gospel in order that you may enjoy the blessings of eternal life. We have nothing to gain, and we ask nothing of you except your obedience to the gospel. And we are hopeful that you will do that. And if we may be of assistance to you in any way, we certainly want to do so. We're hopeful you have your Bible handy today, because we're going to be discussing a subject that has caused a great deal of controversy in our world, and it's called instrumental music in Christian worship. No matter what you may think about that matter, or what I may think about that matter, it matters very little. But what does the Bible say, and how are we instructed in these matters? In Galatians 1, 6-9, Paul said, "I marvel, I am amazed that you're so soon removed from him that called you unto the grace of Christ, unto another gospel, which is not another, but there be some that trouble you and would pervert or twist or change the gospel of Christ. But though we are an angel from heaven, preach any other gospel to you than that which we have preached unto you, let him be accursed. And as I said before, so say I now again, if any man preach any other gospel to you than that which ye have received, let him be accursed. For do I now persuade men or God? Or do I seek to please men? If I yet please men, I should not be the servant of Jesus Christ." These verses in Galatians 1 are very important to us, because they show that we can depart from the truth. These people had. These people were fallen from grace too, Galatians 5:4. And so we want to be sure that we do not do that. We don't want to twist or change the gospel. We want to accept it just as it is, in order that we may be pleasing in the sight of God. Paul, above all other things, wanted to please his Father. He wanted to please God, and so do we. And so he was not seeking to please men. He was seeking to please God. Well, when it comes to the thoughts about instrumental music, where do we find what kind of music is to be found in the church? We shall discuss that. Ephesians 5:19 is one of the instances where it says, "Speaking one to another in psalms, hymns, and spiritual songs, singing and making melody in your heart unto the Lord." But where 1 Peter 3 and verse 15 also says, "Sanctify the Lord God in your hearts, and be ready always to give answer to every man that asketh you a reason concerning the hope that is within you, yet with meekness and with fear." Now, there are two classes of commandments given in the Bible, and we need, first of all, perhaps, to learn the truth about those things. What are the two classes of commandments in the Bible? Well, they're called generic and specific. Generic simply points to the fact that it is general, that details are not given, but that it is something that we know is commanded, and yet it is not told how we are to do it. For instance, in Matthew 28:19-20, Jesus said, "Go ye therefore and teach all nations, baptizing them into the name of the Father and of the Son and of the Holy Spirit." In Mark 16:15-16, he said, "Go into all the world and preach the gospel to every creature. He that believeth and is baptized shall be saved." Now, when he says go, that is a generic command, because a man may go on a horse, or he may walk, or he may fly, or he may ride a train, or he may drive his car. But he can go in any of these ways and still be going. Go into all the world and preach. Preach what? Well, he said, preach the gospel. That's specific, isn't it? Where it is generic that we preach, maybe by a chart, or maybe we do so by a blackboard, or where we're going to preach, we're going into all the world, aren't we? And it may be in a class, it may be in a pulpit, it may be over the radio or over the television, such as we are now. So the word go, preach the gospel, is a general thing, not entering into detail. If we are to go. And, of course, specific, as we said, is what we're to preach, the gospel of Christ. Now, when we think about music in the church, had the Bible just said music, when we would have had a generic command, we could have played or we could have sung. But there are only two kinds of music. There's instrumental and there's vocal. And so, if we have a generic command to make music, we could use either of these two, either the vocal or the instrumental. But the Bible makes it clear that we are to sing, Ephesians 5:19, as we noticed a moment ago, speaking one to another. That's everyone singing, by the way. That excludes the choirs and the quartets and the solos. Each of us are to sing, speaking one to another, in psalms, hymns, and spiritual songs, singing. He did not say singing and playing. He did not say make music. He said singing and making melody in your hearts unto the Lord. So, we see that generic command and the specific command and the differences in these two. Specific means precisely. It is that which is definite. So, when the Lord makes definite His will, we are not to step aside from that. That would be what Paul called changing or twisting the gospel, would it not? And so we have to be careful that we are in that definite, precise, formulated way when the Lord makes His commands. Paul said, though we, the apostles, or even an angel from heaven, preach any other gospel to you than that which we have preached, let him be accursed. Even if an angel, my friends, comes into our midst and preaches something different from what the gospel teaches, Paul said we're to let him be accursed. And we do want to do so, don't we? We don't want to go against the command of God, but we want to be with the command of God. Well, who introduced instrumental music into God's worship under Moses' law? It was introduced there, you know. Amos 6 and verse 5 says, that sing idle songs to the sound of the viol, that invent to themselves musical instruments like that of David. Well, who invented these musical instruments in worship? David did. Was he the first to invent musical instruments? No. No, Tubal back in the book of Genesis invented instruments of music. But David the king invented instruments of music in worship unto God. Well, God, of course, is either pleased or he's not pleased. Every time we find God commanding worship in the Old Testament, it is singing. And the instrument was never used, my friends, in the temple or the tabernacle. So that shows that where God's will was one way. Where David's will was another way. And so we understand that David introduced instrumental music into the worship of God. Who first introduced instrumental music into the worship in the Christian age? Well, of course, it was in 666 that the Pope of Rome introduced the instrument into the worship. He had received a gift from someone. And because of his desire to honor that gift, he put it into worship unto God. But, according to Schaff Herzog, it was never used in the Greek Catholic Church. It was never used there, and to my knowledge, it's not used even unto today. And so, there was an entrance of something that God had not commanded in 666 by the Pope of Rome. Well, when it was introduced into the Church of Christ, when was that? Well, in 1850, at Midway, Kentucky, we find the first recorded instance of it being introduced into the Church of Christ. In 1869, in St. Louis, Missouri, there was a little melodeon that was brought into the worship service. It was brought in over the objection of many faithful brethren. And these brethren, when it was used, they withdrew themselves from that congregation. One of the men who wanted it used said, play on, Miss Bertha. And Miss Bertha kept on playing while faithful brethren walked away from that congregation. Well, why, my friends, would that be wrong? Why would it not be right to use an instrument of music? Well, we've already noticed the specific command to sing, and therefore that which is specified, that which is definite, that which is formulated by God, we must not allow ourselves to go against. Well, why could Israel not offer a cow or a hog for the Passover feast? You know that that's a very important question along this thinking line, don't you? In Exodus 12 and verse 5, he said, "Your lamb shall be without blemish, a male, a year old. Ye shall take it from the sheep or from the goats." So he specified, did he not? He made a specific command that this be a lamb, either from the sheep or from the goats. So if they had offered a hog, would that have been wrong? Well, a person said, "I have a lot of hogs, and I don't see anything wrong with that." Well, because you don't see anything wrong with it doesn't make it right, though, does it, my friend? God specified, offer a lamb, not a cow, and not a hog. Well, on the same level, why was it that Noah could not build the ark out of pine or out of walnut? Well, because God specified what kind of wood he was to use, didn't he? Genesis 6:14 said Noah did all that God commanded him. And his command was, "Make thee an ark of gopher wood, rooms thou shalt make in the ark, and shall pitch it within and without with pitch. And this is how thou shalt make it: the length of the ark 300 cubits, the breadth 50 cubits, the length or the height 30 cubits. A light shalt thou make in the ark, and a cubit shalt thou finish it upward, and the door of the ark shalt thou set in the side thereof, with lower, second, and third story shalt thou make it." Now, 18 inches is usually a cubit, and so the ark was 75 feet wide, 450 feet long, and 45 feet high. Now, my friends, if the Lord gave these specific things of how Noah was to build this ark, then was it to be built in any other way? When he said gopher wood, that specified what he was to use, did it not? And so if he used pine, you realize, and I do too, that that would have been disobedience to God and would have brought the death of these people. Well, why are you a friend of the Lord? When are we a friend of the Lord? In John 15, verse 14, there the Bible said, "Ye are my friends if you do the things which I command you." Are you a friend of the Lord? I want to be a friend of the Lord, and I'm sure that you do too. And so let's be sure that the things which we do are in harmony with His commandments. The reason that we sing in worship unto God. Some, of course, say the word solo includes the plucking of an instrument as well as singing. Well, five times the word solo is used in the Greek text, and in Zamar it is given in the Hebrew language. Both of them are translated sing in the English. Did you know that? The reason that we use singing is because the 47 scholars, Greek scholars of the New Testament, and the 101 scholars of the American Standard Version said that the solo meant to sing. And so because it means that, we need to carry out that command. Now, there's a classical meaning and also an original meaning in the Greek. The classical Greek can be changed, but the Koine Greek became a dead language almost as soon as the Bible was completed. In the classical meaning, it means to touch the hair, the bowstring, or the carpenter's line. But in the New Testament use, it is to sing unto the Lord and solo with the heart. Solo, then, is an instrument, all right. But what is that instrument? It's not a mechanical musical instrument, but it is the heart, as we must agree. Well, let us ask then, my friends, the kind of music authorized by the Lord. Why doesn't the Church of Christ use it? Many people ask us this question. They come into our worship services, they don't see an instrument of music, they don't see a set of snare drums, they don't see any banjos or guitars, and they say, why is it that the Church of Christ does not use instrumental music like others do? Is it that you dislike it? Well, no, my friends, it's not that we dislike instrumental music. I have several instruments in my home. Our son, our grandsons all play instruments. And we always appreciate the musical instruments in our home. It's not that we don't like it, but there must be other reasons. Well, is it that you can't afford it? Well, no, we could afford it as much as anybody else could. We could pay a little down and a little rest of our days, but that's not it. Well, then why do you use it? If we don't not use it because of dislike or because of inability to afford, let's turn the question around. Why do you use it? If it's not commanded by the Lord, then that's your opinion, is it not? If it is not specified by the Lord, it never makes it right in God's cause. It's rather the devil's trademark. The devil says, I have a right to say what we're going to do, and I'm going to do it my way. Well, in Deuteronomy 12 and verse 8, he said, ye shall not do after all the things that ye do here this day, every man which is that which is right in his own eyes. Revelation 22, 18 and 19 says, I testify unto every man that heareth the words of the prophecy of this book. If any man shall add unto these things, God shall add unto him the plagues that are written in this book. And if any man shall take away from the words of this prophecy, God shall take away his part out of the tree of life and out of the holy city, which are written in this book. Very dangerous to tamper with God's word, isn't it? Very dangerous to change our thinking from doing what God says to doing what we want to do. Well, let's see the kind of music authorized by the Lord. What did Christ and the apostles do? After the supper was finished, in Matthew 26 and verse 30, it said, when they had sung a hymn, they went out into the Mount of Olives. The Lord sang. Can you imagine how beautiful that must have been to hear Him sing? Wouldn't it be wonderful to be able to hear that? And we will one day in the heavenly city. But what did the disciples do? They sung a hymn. What did Paul and Silas do? In Acts 16, 25, but about midnight, Paul and Silas were praying and singing hymns unto God, and the prisoners were listening to them. Now, my friends, if solo, as some people claim, includes a mechanical instrument of music, these men sinned. Because if it includes a mechanical instrument, every worshiper must have one. Because the same command to sing is also the command to play. And if we must sing, we must play, if solo includes that. The truth of the matter is, solo does not include that. And so when Paul and Silas sang in the prison, they didn't have an instrument of music, and yet they did not sin. They didn't sin because God's command was to sing and make melody in your hearts unto the Lord. How did the early church praise God? In Acts the 2nd chapter in verse 47, it said they were praising God, had favor with all the people, and the Lord added unto the church daily such as were being saved. Well, this is certainly a wonderful thought here, isn't it? Let's ask another question. Unto whom are we to sing? In Romans 15 and verse 9, he said, and that the Gentiles might glorify God for his mercy, as it is written. By the way, that's in Psalms 48, or 18 and verse 49. As it is written, therefore will I give praise unto thee among the Gentiles, and sing unto thy name. Well, unto whom are we to sing? We're to sing unto God, are we not? That certainly is the way it is stressed here. How are we to sing? 1 Corinthians 14, 15, Paul said, what is it then? I will pray with the understanding, and I will sing with the understanding. I will pray, in other words, in the right spirit. I will pray with the right understanding. I will sing with the spirit. I will sing with the understanding also. Well, our heart and our thoughts must be engaged in this singing, mustn't it? Because Paul said he would sing in the spirit and the understanding, just like he would pray in the spirit and the understanding. So when we talk about these things, we're talking about certain important truths, aren't we not? We learn what Christ and the apostles did, what Paul and Silas did, how the early church did, and unto whom they sought their praise to go to, how they are to sing with the spirit and with the understanding. Well, let's go further. With what are we to teach and admonish? In Colossians 3:16, he says, now let the word of Christ dwell in you richly, in all wisdom, teaching and admonishing one another, in psalms, hymns, and spiritual songs, singing with grace in your hearts unto the Lord. Whatever you do in word or deed, whatever you do or say, let it be by the authority of Christ. And he says here that we are to sing one to another in psalms, that's songs such as the Old Testament psalms, and hymns, that's praise unto God, and not only psalms and hymns, but spiritual songs. Sometimes I ask people, what do spiritual songs mean? And they say jazzy songs. But spiritual songs are not jazzy songs. Spiritual songs are those which have the teaching of the Spirit within them. You know, my friends, it's just as wrong to preach error as it is to sing error. And it's just as wrong to sing error as it is to preach error. Now, if we would stop a preacher from preaching error, we ought to stop those who are singing error from doing that too. So, in Colossians 3:16, let the word of Christ dwell in you richly in all wisdom, teaching and admonishing one another. That's what we're to teach with, the singing, teaching and admonishing one another in psalms, hymns, and spiritual songs, singing with grace in your hearts unto the Lord. Well, now, with what are we to make melody? Ephesians 5:19 says, speaking one to another in psalms, hymns, and spiritual songs, singing and making melody, soloing in your heart unto the Lord. Isn't that a clear passage? That's not hard to understand, is it? That's so clear we can all understand that. And we are to sing. That's the specific command. Well, what should the cheerful do? James, let's ask him. In James 5 and verse 13, he said, is any among you suffering? Let him pray. Prayer and thanksgiving, of course, are appropriate expressions for each condition. Is any cheerful? Let him sing praise. Well, that certainly is what he needs to do then. Is singing praises a command? Well, some people say no. No, they say singing is not a command. But you know, Paul wrote the book of Ephesians that said, sing and make melody in your hearts unto the Lord. And he also wrote the book of Colossians that says, as sing and admonish one another in psalms, hymns, and spiritual songs, you're to teach and admonish. And so, my friends, Paul says in 1 Corinthians 14:37, if any man thinketh himself to be a prophet or spiritual, let him acknowledge that the things which I write unto you are the commandments of the Lord. Are these things then of singing praises a command? Oh yes, Paul said they are. And if you think yourself to be a prophet or spiritual, know this, that those things which I write unto you are the commandments of the Lord. Well, my friends, then what about instrumental music? We didn't find it in any of these verses concerning the music in the early church, did we? We did not find it at all in what Paul and Silas did, or what the Lord did, or what Paul and the other men who walked with him did. James didn't say we're to sing and play an instrument, but he said we're to sing. Well, then what if we add instrumental music to that? That's a different kind of music, isn't it? That's not just singing. That's not just vocal music. That is another kind of music. That's an instrument of music. Is instrumental music then right? No, because to be right, it'd have to be in the Lord's commandments, wouldn't it? It is not that which is specified by the Lord. And so, instrumental music would be a sin in worship, would it not? Would we not find what Jesus said in Matthew 15:9 to be applicable? When he said, but in vain do they worship me, teaching for their doctrines the commandments of men. We don't want to have vain worship, empty worship, that which is meaningless. Well, what are Christians to observe anyway? In Matthew 28:18-20, after we find the Lord's death and burial and resurrection, we find Jesus saying, all authority hath been given unto me in heaven and upon earth. Go ye therefore and teach all nations, baptizing them into the name of the Father and of the Son and of the Holy Spirit, teaching them. Now watch this now. Teaching them to observe all things that I have taught you. And lo, I'll be with you always, even unto the end of the world. What are we then as Christians to observe? Well, same thing those early Christians were to observe. We're to observe whatsoever Jesus has taught us. Now, since God has not commanded instrumental music, what kind of worship would it be? Well, it would have to be that which is out of harmony with His will instead of being in harmony with His will, wouldn't it? It's vain worship. It's that which is spoken of in Matthew 15, verse 8 and 9, also Matthew 15, 12 through 14, where Jesus has said, every plant which my heavenly Father hath not planted, which simply means every teaching which my heavenly Father hath not given, shall be rooted up. He didn't say just be cut off at the top. He said it would be rooted up. In Galatians 5:4, he said those who were not obedient to Christ were fallen from grace. My friends, we don't want to fall from grace, do we? So we don't want to use instrumental music in our worship. Did the Holy Spirit ever guide or command any to play an instrument of music in worship? Absolutely not. In John 16 and verse 13, he said, "Howbeit when he, the Spirit of truth, is come, he will guide you." Now watch it. "He will guide you into all truth. He will not speak of himself, but whatsoever things he shall hear, these shall he speak, and he will show you things which are to come." Then, my friends, is instrumental music a part of the truth? Well, we do not find anywhere where the Holy Spirit ever guided people to do it. We don't find any command by the Holy Spirit to do it. And Jesus said in John 8, 31, 32, to those Jews that believed upon him, "If you continue in my word, then are ye my disciples indeed, and ye shall know the truth, and the truth shall make you free." Since the truth is not containing instrumental music, then we learn that it has no part of the truth. Well, let's ask another question. Is instrumental music a good work? You know, in 2 Timothy 3:16 and 17, he said, "All Scripture is inspired of God and is profitable for doctrine, for reproof, for correction, for instruction in righteousness, that the man of God may be complete, thoroughly furnished unto every good work." Oh, I see. Instrumental music's not in the truth? Therefore, instrumental music is not a good work, is it? Does instrumental music, does it pertain unto life and godliness? Well, 2 Peter 1:3 says, "Seeing that by his divine power he hath granted unto us all things that pertain unto life and godliness through the knowledge of him that called us by his own glory and virtue." Well, it's not a part of life and godliness, so it's not that which we are to use, is it, as a part of our worship unto God? What is the sin of adding to God's word, my friend? We've already seen in Revelation 22:18 that if any man add unto the words of this prophecy, God shall add unto him the plagues that are written in this book. But we also see in Galatians 1:8-9 that we have the curse of God. Well, I don't want the plagues of God nor the curse of God, do you? I wouldn't want them on you either. Well, what must we have to act by faith? Romans 10:17 says, "Now faith cometh by hearing, and hearing by the word of God." Hebrews 11:6 says, "Without faith it's impossible to please him, but he that cometh unto God must believe that he is, and that he is the rewarder of them that diligently seek after him." Well, we must, my friends, act by faith if we want to please God. And yet, is instrumental music a part of faith? No, it's not a part of that which is according to God's will of life and godliness. No, it's not found in his inspired scriptures used by the early church or commanded by the apostles. No. Then, my friends, we can't act in faith and use it, can we? I don't believe that we can. Can one play in the name of the Lord? That is, by his authority. You know, the Lord said in Matthew 28:18, "Now all authority has been given unto me in heaven and upon earth." Colossians 3:17 says, "Whatsoever you do in word or deed, do all in the name or by the authority of the Lord." But my friends, instrumental music is not found in the authority of the Lord. And so because of that, it cannot be used. Well, because they were used under the law of Moses, can they be used now? No. The law of Moses was nailed to the cross, Colossians 2:14. So even if it was used under that law, it is not that which is to be used today. There are three ways to sin against God's commands: by adding to, by subtracting from, or by substituting something for that which the Lord has commanded. It's been a pleasure to be with you today. We'll continue our study. Hope you'll be with us then. But until then, we bid you a pleasant good day. More
0: about Jesus. Thank you for joining us today for Fundamentals of Christianity with Gary Colley.
2: If I were to ask you how many churches exist in the world today, what would you say? You might say, "I don't know, a lot, I guess." And you would certainly be correct with that answer. There are over 43,000 churches that exist in the world today. Now, I want you to think about how confusing that could be for a person who is seeking for the truth. Friend, may I respectfully tell you that God is not the author of confusion. If you open your Bible, you won't find 43,000 churches. You'll only find one. Jesus said in Matthew 16:18, "Upon this rock I will build my church." Dear friend, our invitation to you is this. Let's go back to the Bible and be what they were: Christians only, and a part of the one church that Jesus promised to build.
3: my Jesus.
4: The Apostle Paul stood in the midst of Mars Hill and said, "Ye men of Athens, I perceive that in all things you're too superstitious. For as I passed by and beheld your devotions, I found an altar with this inscription, to the unknown God, him whom ye ignorantly worship, declare I unto you. God who made the worlds and all things that are therein, seeing that he is God of heaven and in earth, dwelleth not in temples made with hands. Neither is he worshipped with men's hands, as though he needed anything. Seeing he giveth to all life, breath, and all things, and hath of one blood made all the nations of men for to dwell upon the face of the earth, and hath determined the times before appointed and the bounds of their habitation, that they should seek after God, if haply they might feel after him and find him, though he be not far from any one of us. As your own points have said, we are his offspring. In him we live and move and have our being. Forasmuch then as we are the offspring of God, we ought not to think that the Godhead is likened unto gold or silver or stone, graven with art and man's device. And the times of this ignorance God winked at. But now commandeth all men everywhere to repent, because he hath appointed a day in the which he will judge the world in righteousness by that man whom he hath ordained, and by whom he hath given assurance unto all men, in that he hath raised him from the dead." 17th of Acts, beginning at 22. Here in the course of only 10 verses or so of Scripture, the Apostle Paul no fewer than twice referred to the men of Athens and or their practices as ignorant. Oh, no disparaging remark is intended by the use of the word, even though in more modern times it's often been used that way. Paul's application of the word ignorant is really just dealing with a lack of knowledge. Even the most informed among us remain ignorant about something, for no one can know everything. And yet there were some very important things of which the Athenians were ignorant, and this is particularly noteworthy considering the fact that it is said of the Athenians that they spent their time in nothing else but to hear or to tell some new thing. But yet there were some very important things of which they remained ignorant. One of them was, who is God? Who is God? There would be perhaps an unlimited number of imaginary gods recognized in the Grecian society. Altars and statues and idols and various recognitions of these scattered about their environs, and yet the Apostle Paul encounters one that is simply inscribed to the God unknown, the one of whom we are ignorant, the one that we don't know. Paul said, the God that you ignorantly worship, I'll declare unto you. He is the God who is God of both heaven and earth, because he made heaven and earth and all things that are therein, including the likes of you and me. Human life, animal life, inanimate life gave to all this life, gave to all animate life, breath, and all things needed to sustain life. He is the God in whom we live and move and have our being. He is the God who of one blood made all the nations of men for to dwell upon the face of the earth that he also made. He determined the portions of the globe from which they would originate. He determined the reasonable bounds of their very lifespans. All this and more is true of the God of whom they were ignorant. They were ignorant also of the ramifications of something that from their poets they had acknowledged as being true, and that is, we're the offspring of God. To acknowledge this and yet still be ignorant of who God is, it's rather amazing in its own right. The Apostle Paul pointed out something that they should consider. If indeed they are going to concede that humanity is the offspring of God, then what should be the ramifications of this acknowledgement in their present activities? That is, worshiping objects of gold and silver and stone graven with art and man's device. Consider this about the God whose offspring we are. In the Savior's conversation with the Samaritan woman at the well of Jacob, he said, God is a Spirit, 4th of John's Gospel, 24. When we consider all that this means for God to be a spirit, we can look way back at the 24th of Luke after the resurrection of Jesus Christ. He is encountered by some who believe they may have seen a spirit, but he assured them, saying, a spirit hath not flesh and bones, as ye see me have. Spirit is not a material being. A spirit is not flesh and blood. God is a spirit. And there is an order of nature that God, the Creator, had set in place since day one, and that is that all living things would bring forth after their own kind. Every seed would bring forth after its own sort. What is true terrestrially is true also spiritually. If God is a spirit, and we're assured that he is, and we are his offspring, and we are assured that we are, then there is something about us that possesses that same spirit quality. You'll recall first of Genesis, how that God said, come, let us make man in our image and after our likeness. And he did. God made man in his image. After the image of God created he him. Male and female created he them. What all should we gain from that? Go over to the second chapter of the book of Genesis. God formed man out of the dust of the earth, breathed into his nostrils the breath of life. Is that right there all there is to humanity? His physical manifestation, the part of him that is made from the dust of the earth and that is destined to return unto the same earth from which it came. oh no, this isn't the part of us, the visible part, that's made in the image of God at all. This isn't it. God is a spirit. He isn't this. God is a spirit. He isn't flesh and bones. You continue reading the text. When he breathed into the nostrils of man the breath of life, man became a living soul. This body, oh, it's only animated by the spirit of man. That's why James said, James 2:26, the body without the spirit is dead. Part of man made in God's image. This isn't it. His soul, his spirit. That is the part of man that is destined to exist forever, somewhere, either in or out of the presence of God. And that is the part of man that God made in his image. The seed of God, if you will, to use that figure of speech, brought forth after its own kind. Spirit brought forth spirit. Every kind brings forth after its own kind. If we're the offspring of God, and we are, how foolish it would be to think that God, as the Athenians thought, was likened unto gold or silver or stone, graven with art and man's device. If that's what God was, then that's what we would be too. Gold or silver or stone, graven with art and man's device. So how sensible is it to consider that we're the offspring of God, and yet God is some material object of some material, if you will. Paul said, if you're the offspring of God, and you are, you have to regard the part of you that is made in the image of God as

God's ordinance is saying, thou shalt have no other gods before me. Thou shalt not make unto thee any graven image of anything that's in the heaven above, the earth beneath, or that is in the water that is under the earth. Thou shalt not bow down thyself to them, nor serve them. For I, the Lord thy God, am a jealous God, visiting the iniquities of the fathers unto the children, unto the third and fourth generation of them that hate me, but showing mercy unto thousands of them that love me and keep my commandments. From the 20th of Exodus, beginning at verse 3. Second commandment about graven images seems really to be an extension of the first commandment. We have better understanding of the first commandment by looking at the second. When God said, you have no other gods before me, before might be understood in more than one sense. That is, none held in higher regard than the one true and living God, hence no other gods before him, but also before him in this sense. None even in his presence. That is, none before me, before my eyes. In other words, none at all. None at all. Whether you hold them in higher or lower regard, none at all. Therefore, no graven images of any kind, heaven above, earth beneath, water that is under the earth, of any material in any form, not to be bowed down before, nor worshipped. And the Athenians did all these things. Paul at least twice referred to them and their practices as ignorant, without knowledge of who God was, of what it meant to be his offspring, and of his ordinances that forbade worshiping anything except him. And all this, of which the Athenians were ignorant, others were made wise by their knowledge, their comprehension, and their understanding of these things. Paul told young Timothy, from a child, thou hast known the holy scriptures, which are able to make thee wise unto salvation through faith that is in Christ Jesus. 2 Timothy 3:15. Often, I suppose, we would think of a wise person as being an individual of years, someone whose countenance indicates it, someone who further indicates it by his manner of life and speech. Seldom, I suppose, would we have the tendency to associate wisdom with the very young. And yet, to the extent that the very young are able to understand the Word of God, and they are, they also, to that same extent, have the potential to become wise, even in their youth and childhood. And Paul said of young Timothy, you've known these things since your childhood, the things that have the potential to develop into wisdom through faith that is in Christ Jesus. To the degree that the Athenians were ignorant, to the degree that Timothy knew that which could make one wise, is the degree, again, to which those of whom Paul wrote to the church at Rome had simply made themselves fools. Paul said, professing themselves to be wise, they became fools. They changed the glory of the incorruptible God

into an image made likened unto corruptible man and birds and four-footed beasts and creeping things, and changing the word of God into a lie, worshipped and served the creature more than the Creator, who is blessed forever, from the first of Romans, beginning at 22. Here is something that a person should bear in mind in order to be well-equipped when facing the pseudo-intellectual garbage of this present world. That which is often touted as wisdom is foolishness. To every degree that the sovereign omnipotence of God is belittled, there's no wisdom, only foolishness. To every degree that humanity is disrespected as the image of God, it is to that degree one is not wise, but most foolish. To every degree that God is denied the credit that is rightfully His, as He who made heaven and earth and all that is therein, it is to that same degree that one is not wise, but is most foolish. To every degree that the simple wisdom of the gospel of Jesus Christ as the power of God to save the souls of men is denied and cast aside, it is to that same extent man makes of himself a fool. Paul said, oh, they said they were wise. They weren't. They were foolish. In serving that which they made instead of the Creator that made them, they awarded a glory that belongs only to the incorruptible God, unto images that they made with their own hands of corruptible man, birds, four-footed beasts, and creeping things, all of these, vaguely or vividly, in the idols that have gone throughout antiquity, have been used to depict what man in his foolish ignorance has regarded to be a deity worthy of their devotion. What a man makes with his own hands is lesser than himself. How then can it be worthy of his admiration and his devotion? We who are made by the hand of the Almighty are lesser than he greater than ourselves. Now we see the more natural order of he who is worshipped and those who owe him that honor. We are not the Creator, we're the creature. And all the adoration that the intellect, the heart, and the mind, and the emotions, and the affections of man are able to muster is that which is owed unto the Creator who made us the creature of His own hand. The Apostle Paul wrote to the church at Corinth, to say, know ye not that the unrighteous shall not inherit the kingdom of God? Be not deceived,
neither fornicators, nor idolaters, nor adulterers, nor the effeminate, nor the abusers of themselves with mankind, nor thieves, nor covetous, nor revilers, nor extortioners shall inherit the kingdom of God. And such were some of you. But ye are washed, but ye are sanctified, but ye are justified in the name of our Lord Jesus Christ and by the Spirit of our God. 1 Corinthians 6:9. Passage is opened with a question, rhetorical in its nature, indicating that the asker of the question doesn't need to know the answer for his own purposes. Rather, he is asking those whom he asks to search their own mind and heart to see if they don't already know the answer to this. And if they do, and they certainly should, then should it not direct their steps accordingly? Do they not know that the unrighteous shall not inherit the kingdom of God? The fool believes that they will, if they have any acknowledgement of that kingdom at all. The wise know that the unrighteous can never inherit the kingdom. Be not deceived as the foolish are. Paul begins to enumerate every way in which a man can be immoral. And interestingly, while he talks about the commission of every kind of fornication, inserted there in the midst of all of it is idolatry. Perhaps one of the reasons for this is because the worship of gods imagined in the ancient age often involved participation in acts of perversion and immorality. And by grouping these together, you see that none has any moral advantage over the other. All are as immoral as the next. All are as sinful as anything else in the group, including the thievery, the covetousness that is the parent of the thievery, and on we could go. Paul said, don't be deceived into thinking that any of these inherit the kingdom of God. He said to the church at Corinth, some of you used to be guilty of these very things. There's a blessing in the fact that he refers to that time, though in the past tense. He said, such were, not such are, such were some of you at one time. But ye are washed of it. Oh, the fact that they have to be washed at all indicates that the guilt of this left a stain upon their soul. But he said, you're washed from it. The blood of Christ, and in the washing of regeneration, the renewing of the Holy Ghost, of which Paul wrote to Titus. He said, you're sanctified, instead of reserving yourself for all of these things of which you used to be guilty. You've been repurposed. You've been set apart for a higher and a more noble and holy purpose. You're sanctified. You're also justified. Quite literally defined, you've been declared to be right. Not in your sins, but in being rid of them. Because you're washed. You're sanctified. Because you're justified. How many sins are committed in ignorance? Ignorance that could be alleviated by the gaining of knowledge. Paul, at least twice, told his Athenian audience at the 17th of Acts that they and their practices were ignorant. He sought to alleviate that ignorance
by showing them who the God is that was unknown to them, what it means to be his offspring, and what it means to acknowledge the only true and living God.

Hello, my name is Cameron Freeman, and we are so glad that you're watching the Gospel Broadcasting Network. Here at GBN, the greatest compliment that we could ever receive is for someone to say, you know, Cameron, your program made me open up my Bible and see what it says. When you think about that, if we have come into your home via television or the internet, and we've called you to open your Bible, that is a wonderful thing. And we are glad that you're reading along and studying the Bible with us. We seek to glorify God, not ourselves. We know that we are all unworthy and unprofitable servants, doing what we ought to, as Luke 17, 8 through 10 says. We are here to serve you and simply to try to help you learn more about the Bible. Thanks again for watching the Gospel Broadcasting Network.

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1: Welcome to Expositions. I'm Kevin Rhodes. Abraham traveled extensively throughout the Fertile Crescent region throughout his lifetime, but his most impressive trek was his journey of faith. Called to leave the most advanced civilization of his day in the city of Ur, Abraham obeyed. When God promised that he would be the father of countless multitudes, he believed, though then childless. When told that his heir would not be Ishmael, but a son born to Sarah, he believed, despite their advanced age. When the Lord spoke with him at Mamre and told him the child would be born within the next year, he believed him. And when that son Isaac was born, he became a joy to Abraham and Sarah and a testimony to their faith. Abraham had had moments of moral failure, but his life showed steady growth in faith from the moment his name appears in Scripture. However, despite all that Abraham had done, and despite all of the tests of faith that Abraham had already passed, the Lord had one more for Abraham, and it would be a challenge like no other. In Genesis 22, Moses records how God told Abraham to go to the land of Moriah and offer his then teenage son, Isaac, as a burnt offering. Genesis chapter 22 and verse 2. This account foreshadows God sending his own son as a sacrifice, even in the promise of the name, the Lord will provide. But it remains primarily a testimony to the strength of Abraham's faith. He did not blink. He did not waver. He did not doubt. Abraham believed and obeyed, because that is what faith does. So when the writer of Hebrews gave examples to his readers about faith, this most certainly had to be in the text, as we see it in Hebrews chapter 11, verses 17 through 19. By faith Abraham, when he was tested, offered up Isaac, and he who had received the promises offered up his only begotten son, of whom it was said, "In Isaac your seed shall be called," concluding that God was able to raise him up even from the dead, from which he also received him in a figurative sense. Too many people are content with just a sprinkling of faith. But to be faithful, we must be a people of strong faith. Strong faith sets no limits as to its obedience. No limits whatsoever. And that's the power of verse 17. By faith Abraham, when he was tested, offered up Isaac, and he who had received the promises offered up his only begotten son. That dual mentioning of offered up is important. Here is what Abraham was willing to do. His faith went to this extent. In Hebrews chapter 5, 8 and 9, it says of Jesus, "Though he were a son, yet learned he obedience by the things which he suffered. And being made perfect, he became the author of eternal salvation unto all them that obey him." Everything we fail to obey is a testimony to a weakness in faith. Have you ever thought about that? Strong faith obeys regardless of the difficulty of the test. He offered up Isaac. Notice the nature of the wording. It states it as being a fact. We know that ultimately he didn't have to kill Isaac, but here the text states that he offered him up. It was done as far as Abraham was concerned. In James chapter 1, verses 2 through 4, it says, "Count it all joy, my brethren, when you fall into diverse temptations, knowing this, that the trying of your faith worketh patience. But let patience have its complete work, that you may be complete and entire, lacking in nothing." The nature of any test, when it's a test of your faith, can help you grow. And this test that Abraham underwent was surely one that was a growth process. It was a challenge. But now you need to think about the test that might be placed in your way. If God required you to leave your job, would you do it? If that was specifically what he said for you to do because of what the scripture required. Because in Matthew chapter 4, 18 through 20, we find Levi, Matthew, who's writing that account, did exactly that. Jesus called him to follow him, and he left his job at that moment. If God required you to remain single for the rest of your life, would you do it? In Matthew chapter 19 and verse 12, because of what he had just taught about marriage, divorce, or remarriage, Jesus acknowledged that this could be a consequence for some people who would have to, in the language of the text, be eunuchs by their own choice. If God required you to leave all worldliness behind, to embrace complete holiness, would you do it? Because in 1 Peter chapter 1 and verse 16, that's really what he says. Be ye therefore holy, because I am holy, saith the Lord. These do not compare with what Abraham had to do. But we fail in them all the time, don't we? Strong faith obeys regardless of the personal cost. That is the lesson when it says he offered up his only begotten son. This was not just any sacrifice he had to make in life. It was truly a supreme sacrifice, highlighted by the wording of only begotten. In Luke 14, verses 28 through 30, Jesus emphasized that being a disciple comes with a cost, and that it's important to count those costs, just as the man who would go off to war would have to do, to consider whether or not he had sufficient means to accomplish the goal, or someone who was going to build a tower, whether he had enough money at the bank to complete the building of it. We need to count the cost of discipleship. We need to recognize that faith comes with a cost, and that we need to be willing to pay it. We spend far too much time, though, calculating what obedience will cost us instead of appreciating how much faithfulness will gain us. We'll look at all the things we have to lose if we do God's will, and we don't spend nearly enough time thinking about all we have to gain. It's time to stop worrying about the possible loss of friendships due to sharing the gospel. And it's time then to start loving people because of the loss of souls if we do not. In Mark 16, verse 15, it says, go ye into all the world and preach the gospel to every creature. We need to do that by faith. And to do so, not worrying about their consequences of based upon their rejection of the gospel, but we instead need to think about the possible positive consequences if they do indeed accept and obey the gospel, that here is something we've accomplished for them that will knit us together and tie us to them for eternity. It is time to build our faith to the point where we do not concern ourselves with what the world thinks, whether they think whatever they think about us, because we're so concerned with what God thinks about us. In Galatians chapter 1, verse 10, this is really what Paul was pointing out when it says, do we seek to persuade men or God? Which opinion, whose person opinion, if we can call God a person in this, matters more? It is time to set aside excuses for letting sin exist unaddressed within the body of Christ. And it is time for us to act with faith to correct it, that we would draw for the brother who is walking disorderly, 2 Thessalonians 3 and verse 6. You see, these are all the times in which too often we will look in a worldly way at potential problems or consequences that come with doing God's will, when instead we need to do God's will in faith, recognizing and seeing the positive outcomes that come from doing things as God says to do them. Strong faith obeys then, regardless of the possible consequences, even if they could be negative. Because he who had received the promises, notice again in the text, he received the promises. He understood what God had said to do, and he was willing then to act on that. We ought to obey God rather than man, Acts chapter 5, verse 29 says. Every action then has a consequence of one kind or another. Everything. The key then is to think in terms of eternal consequences. If Abraham had thought only of the moment, his faith would have failed. But he thought in terms of God's promises. And that is why he had such a strong faith, and why that faith led him to do such strong things and to be such an example of what we ought to be. The second lesson then we need to see is found in verse 18 and the first part of verse 19. Strong faith reasons and is reasonable. Notice the wording of the text. Of whom it was said, this is speaking of Isaac, in Isaac your seed shall be called, concluding that God was able to raise him up even from the dead. Strong faith reasons and is reasonable. Indeed, in Isaiah chapter 1, verse 18, there the Lord said, come, let us reason together. God is a reasonable God, and he expects his people, he expects mankind, whom he made with the ability to reason with him about what he has said. Our postmodern world has rejected the idea of true reason. In its place, they have submitted a form of moral relativism that attempts to justify everyone's belief and practice. No matter how dangerous or ridiculous, they want to treat every idea as equally good. But reality remains, and there is only one reality. You may have your own perspective, but if it is not rational, it is simply not right. And that includes doctrine and morality. Because God sets those in motion. God determines those as this product of his own character that is contained in his will. And that's where strong faith begins. Strong faith sees God's word as absolute truth. Notice it says, of whom it was said. That means that the foundation for this strong faith was completely based in a response to what God had told him. In 2 Peter chapter 1, verses 20 and 21, it says that no scripture, it says, of any private interpretation, but rather holy men of God spoke as they were moved or borne along by the Holy Spirit. In John 17, verse 17, it says, sanctify them through thy truth, thy word is truth. So when you do not accept what God has said in scripture, your faith is failing you. In Romans 10, verse 16, it says, but they have not all obeyed the gospel, for Isaiah says, Lord, who has believed our report? Now, notice this connection. If you haven't obeyed, then you did not really believe. If you don't accept what God says to the point of you're willing to do something and do what he says, you don't have the faith that he needs. It also means that when you try to water down the message to be more in line with the world, that your faith is failing you. And yet this happens all the time in people. In Romans 1, verse 16, it says, for I am not ashamed of the gospel of Christ, for it is the power of God unto salvation to everyone that believeth, to the Jew first and also to the Greek. For therein, verse 17 says, is the righteousness of God revealed from faith to faith, as it is written, the just shall live by faith. Now you'll note that there's an implication there of inspiration in it. It is the power of God because it was revealed by God. This is what God says. And when we decide that we're going to soften it, water it down, it means we're actually ashamed of what has been written, and therefore we're ashamed of what God actually said. That's not faith at all. When you judge God's word by what men say, instead of what men say by God's word, your faith is failing you. When we make judgments and say, that's too harsh, we're judging God's word by men. Instead of looking and saying, this is clearly what is true, and we need to judge men's actions accordingly. Jesus said in John 12, verse 48, he that rejecteth me and receiveth not my words hath one that judge him. The word that I have spoken, the same shall judge him in that last day. We will all be judged by what God has said, by what Jesus has done, by what Jesus puts forth in the gospel. We're going to be judged. And so any alteration to it that we make is not an act of faith, it's an act of weakness. There is more than sufficient evidence to conclude that the scriptures are an absolute standard from God, and therefore they form the foundation, and they point for how we should then reason about everything else. Here is what is real. God is speaking, and this is the foundation for how we should see everything else in the world. Strong faith accepts then God's promises as future reality. It says, this is our reality now, but now in the promises, this is the future. Because he said, in Isaac your seed shall be called. He had already said something that pointed to the future. And that was the promise. And it was recognizing it as reality that made the difference and made Abraham trust it as being true no matter what. Romans chapter 4, 20 through 22. It was a faith that trusted God absolutely as he turned to what was absolute truth as the foundation for his faith. That connection matters. If you do not think God's word is absolute truth, then your faith will never be truly absolute either in God. The promise God made, then, to forgive your sins when you are baptized is only known by faith. Acts chapter 2 and verse 38. Repent and be baptized, every one of you, in the name of Jesus Christ for the remission of sins. But if your faith is not absolute in Scripture, then you're going to always doubt whether that actually happened. The promise of life after death and our resurrection from the dead is only known by faith. Because in 1 Corinthians 15, verses 19 and 20, it says, if in this life only we have hope in Christ, we are of all men most miserable, but now is Christ risen from the dead and become the first fruits of them that slept. So if we do not have an absolute faith that that is true, then we will doubt it and we will be a little bit apprehensive in approaching death. The promise of being with God forever in heaven is only known by faith. As 1 Thessalonians chapter 4, verse 17 says, so they shall ever be with the Lord. But if we don't accept that as being absolute truth, that promise, then we will waver and we will wonder and we'll be concerned and we will doubt what we're doing upon this earth. But you see, all of these things are reasonable because they are promises made by the God who cannot lie, as Titus chapter 1, verse 2 says. If you recognize then the reality of God, the reality then absolutely of everything God says, and therefore the reality that's presented by God's word, that the promises themselves are reality in the future, that all we are doing is walking through what God says and in life then embracing them to see that as our future reality. Strong faith then draws conclusions implied by God's words. This matters a great deal in today's society that wants to limit reason, that wants to exclude logic, and acts as if these things have no bearing on what we should do for God. Abraham's actions, though, dispel that myth entirely. Notice what it says in verse 19, concluding that God was able to raise him up, even from the dead. That's an important word, concluding. It means that he put two and two together. He reasoned through to come up with a conclusion of something God never actually said specifically. In Matthew 22, verses 29 through 32, Jesus is reasoning with the Sadducees on their question about the resurrection. And after they present their whole question about the woman who married a series of brothers and then they all died childless following the levirate marriage law, and asked who'd be married to in the afterlife, Jesus simply said, you do err, you're wrong, not knowing the scriptures nor the power of God. In other words, you're trying to judge what God can do and judge a doctrine based upon your own scenario, and that's just not going to work. In the end, he showed that because God had said, I am the God of Abraham, the God of Isaac, the God of Jacob, God is not the God of the dead, but of the living, Jesus concluded something that was not specifically stated, and that's what Abraham did too. Reason was essential for Abraham's faith. No one had told him that God could or would raise Isaac from the dead, including God. This was a conclusion, though, that he reached by reasoning about what God said. And this was called faith. He had been told that in Isaac his seed would be called, and therefore he knew that God doesn't lie. And because God had said that, he knew that Isaac could be raised from the dead. That's the strength of his faith. Therefore, as Jesus himself showed, we have the responsibility to reason correctly and draw conclusions properly from God's word if we're to grow significantly in our faith. In 1 Thessalonians chapter 5, verses 21 and 22, it says, prove all things, hold fast that which is good, abstain from all appearance of evil. Emotion is not the foundation of faith. Reality is. The reality God created and the reality God has revealed. In Genesis 1, verse 1, in the beginning God created the heavens and the earth. In Romans 10, verse 17, so then faith comes by hearing and hearing by the word of God. Both are the creation of God, and we need to live based upon both of those realities. We now turn our attention to verse 19, and we find this. Concluding that God was able to raise him up, even from the dead, from which he also received him in a figurative sense. Strong faith considers God's abilities, not our personal limitations. So let's think about this for just a moment. And we begin by considering Matthew 19 and verse 26. Jesus said that with God all things are possible. And therefore he raised the bar in terms of our thinking to say we need to not just think about what limits us, but to realize that none of those things limit God. And that's what Abraham saw all those many years ago. From how we then see the potential in souls, to how much growth we consider possible in the church, we have limited what we can do because we've become so used to judging things based upon our own abilities. We think, that person will never obey the gospel, or we think, we'll never grow here. And therefore we stop acting based upon faith, but based upon our own conclusions that we're not based in faith. Strong faith does not judge what God can do by what man has observed. He'd never seen someone raised from the dead. What had he seen? Had he seen miracles, resurrection? No. In Exodus 5, verse 2, we see then Moses coming before Pharaoh, and he is doing things that are new. We must then stop judging how we can grow by demographic calculations, and instead begin considering how we can grow if we will just begin spreading the gospel and having faith that it will work. I planted, Apollos watered, but God gave the increase, Paul wrote in 1 Corinthians 3 and verse 6, and that ought to be our attitude today. It is time for us to strengthen our faith to the point that we never judge what God can do through the gospel to change someone's life. Instead, we need to teach them the gospel and encourage them to apply it. We often hear so many excuses given for why people are not more involved in various aspects of the work. But this is usually not because people do not have ability to be active in the congregation. It's because people do not have faith. And that's what we need to understand so that we build that faith, that people have faith in God and therefore confidence of what can be done and why their activity matters. Strong faith measures what is possible by God's omnipotence. Omnipotence is a big word that simply means all-powerful. God can do anything it is His will and within His character to do. God was able. That was the power of this. He concluded that God was able. In Daniel chapter 3 and verse 17, we find something similar said in a different situation where Shadrach, Meshach, and Abednego have had to come and had a choice to make where they bowed down before the image and they refused to do so. And so they are standing, they are ready to be condemned to death in a fiery furnace. And they're given one last chance to recant, to go ahead and bow down. But they don't have to stop and wait and decide what they're going to do. They said, we've already made up our minds for a simple reason. Our God, He is able. He's able to deliver us from this. He says, and He will deliver us from you, O King. But then they said this, but if not, we will still not bow down and worship you. We're going to do what God wants us to do. And you know this, our God's perfectly capable of delivering us from your hand. It's that kind of faith that we need to have to act to do the right thing because we know what God is able to do to take care of us. When you pray in faith, do you pray based upon what men say is possible or what you know God can do? I hope that when a loved one is sick, that you don't pray just based upon what the doctors say, but you pray based upon what God could do. That doesn't mean He always will deliver, but we need to pray and think in terms of what the possibilities are with God and understand God knows everything and doctors don't. James 1 verse 5, we need to pray truly in faith. It's a complete trust in knowing what God is capable of. When you read your Bible, do you concentrate when you do so on what God says He will not do today? And there are some things such as miracles. Or do you gain faith in how much is possible for what He says He will do even today through His providence? Do we read and say, wow, God can do all sorts of great things today through us, through the church, and through what he makes possible? Because when we limit what God can do beyond what he himself has chosen, we also limit how big our faith can be in him. Strong faith lifts us above what we can accomplish to embrace what God alone can accomplish. Notice this in the text, from which he also received him in a figurative sense. In Matthew 17, verse 20, so Jesus said to them, because of your unbelief, for assuredly I say to you, if you have faith as a mustard seed, you will say to this mountain, move from here to there, and it will move, and nothing will be impossible for you. Now that is limited in accordance with God's will. But a lot of times we limit what can happen by something beyond God's will, but rather by our lack of faith in God's will. The faith that led Abraham to be willing to offer Isaac as a sacrifice is what made it possible for him to have even greater faith when God prevented it from happening. He received him as though from the dead. Abraham had faith that God would provide a sacrifice. That's clear from Genesis 22, verse 8, when he says God will provide. But after what God did, his faith was more personal, it was more dedicated, and it was more tied to the covenant than ever when he says, the Lord will provide. The Lord has provided, and he always will. He'll take care of his people. And that's how our faith should be, strong enough to cause us to believe everything God says and do anything God says to do, so that we might draw nearer and nearer to God and so grow to appreciate what he himself has done every day through Jesus Christ, John 3:16. The Bible is filled with example after example of the things God has done and can do, but it's up to us to believe them and then trust in what God makes possible for us. Can you fathom Abraham's emotions when he heard the Lord give him this command? It's hard to even process what he must have felt, even a little bit. A weak faith would have been brought to tears and brought to its knees, but not Abraham. Abraham moved forward in faith, strong faith. He left out early in the morning. He was a man on a mission. He did not turn back when he stopped with his servants. He went forward. He did not stop when Isaac questioned the lack of a sacrifice. He moved forward. He did not stop until the Lord stopped his hand mid-strike. The description of their relationship confirms how much Abraham loved Isaac, that dear one. He did not do all this because he was devoid of emotion. Far from it. He did this because of how much he loved and trusted God. He did all of this because he knew his God. He did do even this and could do it because he was a man of strong faith. My friends, if Abraham, who lived 4,000 years ago, before any of the Bible was written, could have this kind of faith, we have no excuses. Let us be that kind of person, a person of strong faith. I'm Kevin Rhodes. Thank you for watching Expositions.
0: If you're like me, you like hearing God's word. 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

0: This is Getting to Know Your Bible, a program dedicated to the proclaiming of the good news of Jesus Christ. Here's Billy Lambert.
1: It's a genuine pleasure to be with you today on Getting to Know Your Bible. 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We're going to be talking about a great Bible subject today, and we're going to be discussing this statement that Jesus made, "I will build my church." And we want to look at the context of that statement that Jesus made. 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And may I encourage all of you to tell other people about Getting to Know Your Bible. On Getting to Know Your Bible, we offer a free Bible correspondence course. 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
1: Today I want us to read from Matthew's Gospel. We're going to be reading out of the 16th chapter of the Gospel according to Matthew. And I want to begin to read around verse 13. When Jesus came into the region of Caesarea Philippi, he asked his disciples, saying, "Who do men say that I, the Son of Man, am?" And they said, "Some say John the Baptist, some Elijah, and others Jeremiah, one of the prophets." He said to them, "But who do you say I am?" Simon Peter answered and said, "You're the Christ, the Son of the living God." Jesus answered and said to him, "Blessed are you, Simon Barjona, for flesh and blood has not revealed it to you, but my Father who is in heaven. And I say to you that you're Peter, and on this rock I'll build my church, and the gates of Hades shall not prevail against it. And I will give you the keys of the kingdom of heaven, and whatever you bind on earth will be bound in heaven, and whatever you loose on earth will be loosed in heaven." And then he commanded his disciples that they shall tell no one that he was Jesus the Christ. This takes us to the time that Jesus came to Caesarea that was in Philippi. Now there's more than one Caesarea that we read about in the New Testament. And this one was in near Philippi. And where it was located was a rather rocky region. And when Jesus came into this region of Caesarea Philippi, he asked the disciples this question: "Who do people think I am? Who do men say that I, the Son of Man, am?" Well, they began to give some of the things that they'd been hearing about Jesus. Well, they said, "Well, some people say that you're John the Baptist." Now, there may have been some reasons they said that. Isn't it possible that they may have had some physical resemblance, inasmuch as they were cousins? There may have been some resemblance there. But another reason they may have said you're John the Baptist is because they preach somewhat alike. In Matthew, the 3rd chapter, John said, "Repent, for the kingdom of heaven is at hand." In Matthew chapter 4, Jesus said the same thing: "Repent, for the kingdom of heaven is at hand." And so both of them had similar type sermons. And there may have been other reasons they thought Jesus was John the Baptist. Well, some of them said that some people think that you're Elijah, an Old Testament prophet. Now, there may have been some reasons they thought that. Elijah was a man of great courage. Jesus was courageous. Elijah was a man of prayer. And Jesus was a man of great prayer. His prayer life was wonderful, an example to us today. There were times that Jesus would go out in the mountains to pray and he'd spend all night in prayer. So he may have been like Elijah in a number of ways. He said, well, now some think that you're Jeremiah the prophet or some other prophet. Now, there may have been reasons they thought Jesus was Jeremiah. Jeremiah was a man who had a very compassionate heart. He wept over his people. As a matter of fact, he's the one who wrote the book that's called Lamentations, a book of lamentings. In the 9th chapter of the book of Jeremiah, he said in the first verse, oh, that my head were waters, and mine eyes a fountain of tears, that I might weep day and night for the slain of the daughter of my people. Jeremiah was a man of compassion. Jesus was a compassionate man. If I were to ask you the shortest verse in the Bible, I think I have an idea. The 99% would say it's Jesus wept. Well, Jesus was a very compassionate man. In Matthew chapter 9, he was moved with compassion when he saw the people wandering about as sheep without a shepherd. So some thought that. And so they thought he was Jeremiah or some other prophet. But then Jesus came back to them and he said, but now, that's what they say. Who do you say I am? Who do you think I am? Now, Peter spoke up and he said in verse 16, and this is such a powerful statement. This is a great confession. You are the Christ, the Son of the living God. Friends, there's not a greater confession anyone will ever make than that one. We're told in Matthew chapter 10, verses 32 and 33, that if you will confess him before men, he will confess you before his Father. If you deny him before men, he will deny you before his Father, which is in heaven. To acknowledge that you believe with all of your heart that Jesus is the Christ, the Son of living God, is one of the greatest confessions you'll ever make. It is the greatest confession. As a matter of fact, in 1 Timothy chapter 6 and verse 12, it's called the good confession. The good confession. And we're to confess the name of the Lord Jesus Christ in order to be saved. Romans 10, 9 and 10. You can't be saved if you're an unbeliever. And we have to acknowledge that we believe in him. In the 8th chapter of Acts, when Philip was teaching the man from Ethiopia, and the man from Ethiopia said, here's water, what hinders me from being baptized? And Philip said, if you can, if you believe. And here's what the man said, I believe Jesus Christ is the Son of God. And he baptized him on that day. There's not a greater confession than you are the Christ, the Son of the living God. Well, Jesus said, Simon, I want you to know that flesh and blood did not reveal that to you. That is, you didn't have that revealed to you by man. But my Father in heaven revealed that to you. And then notice verse 18. I say also to you that you're Peter. And on this rock I will build my church. And the gates of Hades shall not prevail against it. He said, you're Peter. The Greek word for Peter is in the feminine. And it means a small pebble. A small pebble, a small stone. Peter was just a small stone. He said, but on this rock, and the word that is in the Greek for the word rock means a boulder. And it's in the feminine gender. The word for Peter is in the masculine gender. This is in the feminine gender. So he said, on this rock, on this bedrock truth that I have stated, I'm going to build my church. Well, what is the truth that's been stated? That Jesus is the Christ, the Son of the living God. Sometimes people say, well, Brother Lambert, I have always heard and I've always been taught, I've always actually believed that the church was built on Peter. Jesus said, you're Peter and on this rock I'm going to build my church. Friends, the church's not built on Peter. Peter's just a little small pebble. But it's built on a boulder. It's built on a solid rock truth that Jesus Christ is the Son of God. You see, Christ is the foundation of the church. 1 Corinthians 3 and 11 says, other foundation can no man lay than that which is laid, which is Christ Jesus. He's that foundation stone, that tried stone, that sure stone upon which the church is built. And you know, the foundation the person tried to build on is not the right foundation. No, Peter's not the head of the church. The church is not built on Peter. The church is built upon the confession Peter made that Jesus Christ is the Son of the living God. That's the greatest confession that an individual will ever make. Jesus said, I will build my church on that foundation. Someone says, well, Brother Lambert, do you have a creed in the Church of Christ? Yes. And I'm sure there's some members of the Church of Christ that are listening right now and are thinking, I never thought one of our preachers would get on television and say that we have a creed in the Church of Christ. Well, the word creed comes from a word that is credos, that means I believe. A creed is nothing more than what you believe. Christ is my creed. Christ is what I believe. And the church is built upon what Peter acknowledged, that Jesus Christ is God's Son. The church is built on Christ. Now notice verse 18. I will build my church. Where will you build it, Lord? On this rock. Jesus, what is the rock you're talking about? That I'm the Christ, the Son of the living God. But I want you to think about that expression or that little phrase, those five little words there. I will build my church. I will build my church. Now, let's think about this historically. Jesus made this statement to Peter in the days before there was ever anything that existed that was referred to as a denomination. This statement was made before there's anything that existed that's called a denomination. Now, they are very existent today. Very, very existent. But let's just think about Jesus

I will do. I will build. I'll build my church. Think about the word church. Jesus did not use the word churches as of more than one. I don't know how many churches, so-called churches, exist today. There's almost every time you go through town, you see another one popping up with a different kind of a name from anything that you've ever seen before. But Jesus did not say, I'm going to build a bunch of churches. But rather, Jesus said, I will build my church. Now, church is singular. That means one. As I said before, that what Jesus is saying is the way things were before all the confusion we have in the religious world today and divided up into all little different groups. Jesus said, I will build my church. That's just one, isn't it? But notice Jesus said, I will build my church. Mine. It will be mine. Now, suppose I use this as an example. Suppose I point to my watch and I say, that's my watch. Let me ask you a question. Whose watch is it? You say, that's Brother Lambert's watch. How do you know it's Brother Lambert's watch? You say, well, you said it's my watch. Well, if Jesus said, I will build my church, let me ask you a question. Whose is it? Well, you said it must be Jesus' church. That's exactly right. Well, why is it? How could Jesus say it's mine? Well, somebody says, well, I don't follow your line of reasoning here. Jesus could refer to it as mine, that is my church, because he bought it. He paid for it. Maybe you have a nice automobile sitting out in your driveway or in your garage. Or maybe you like to ride a motorcycle. I have friends that ride motorcycles. I used to do that until I got better sense and decided to put it away. You might say, that's my motorcycle. That's my car. Maybe you have a boat and motor. Maybe you have a new computer, new cell phone, iPad, whatever. And you refer to it as being yours. Because you paid for it. Folks, Jesus paid for the church. Did you know that? Let me call your attention to the passage in the book of Acts, chapter 20, verse 28, where Paul said, take heed to yourselves and all the flock over the which the Holy Spirit has made you overseers to feed the church of God, which is purchased with his own blood. The church was purchased with blood, Jesus' blood. Paul in Ephesians 5:25 said, Christ loved the church and gave himself for it. And so when we talk about the church belonging to Jesus, it's because Jesus purchased it. Now think about this. If I were to ask you the name of the church that you go to, and if you might come up with some name, and but you say, well, what is the name of the church that Jesus is talking about here? Well, suppose that I told you what was written years ago by a gospel preacher whom I consider to be a great Bible scholar. He's now deceased. His name was Hugo McCord. And I read an article by Brother McCord one day, and it was entitled, The Church Without a Name. And he was trying to explain that when Jesus said, I'll build my church, that was a descriptive term. It was a term that was used to describe ownership more than any other thing. So in that sense, it's just Christ's church, isn't it? And that describes his ownership of it. When we say that it is the church of the Lord, we say that it's the church of the firstborn, which are biblical expressions. When we refer to it as the church of God, which is a biblical expression, or if we were refer to it as the church of Christ, which is a biblical expression, found in Romans 16:16, we are describing that which Jesus owns,

0: it is his by right of ownership. It belongs to Christ. So Christ said, I will build my church. That's sometime out there in the future. And he says, and the gates of Hades will not prevail against it. When Jesus died on the cross, he went into the Hadean realm. You remember the thief on the cross said, remember me when you come into your kingdom. And Jesus said, today you'll be with me in paradise. And thief and Jesus both went into the Hadean realm, but it did not keep him. He did not stay there. And Jesus came forth from the grave victorious over death, hell, and the grave. Jesus Christ is a risen Lord. But Jesus also said, I will give you the keys of the kingdom. He's speaking to Peter. A key gives you the right to open and to lock something. And in the case of Peter, having the keys of the kingdom, it gave Peter the right to open up the kingdom. You say, well, how so? Peter used the keys of the kingdom to open the kingdom to the Jewish world on the day of Pentecost. It was on the day of Pentecost recorded in your Bible in the second chapter of Acts. And it was on that occasion that the Apostle Peter preached the first recorded gospel sermon under the Worldwide Commission. And he preached a sermon about Jesus. That Jesus lived, that Jesus died, that Jesus was buried, that Jesus was raised from the dead by the power of God. And after he impressed that on the hearts of the people listening to him, they asked, what shall we do? And he told them to repent of their sins and to be baptized for the remission of their sins. And we're told in the 41st verse of that chapter that about 3,000 of them were baptized that very day. You see, he used the keys of the kingdom to open up the kingdom for the Jewish world. In the 10th chapter of Acts, Peter came to the house of Cornelius. He was a Gentile. And he came to the household of Cornelius and he used the keys of the kingdom again. And he preached to Cornelius and his household and they were baptized. As a matter of fact, after he talked to Cornelius and his household about Jesus, his life, his death, his resurrection, then in Acts 10:47 and 48, he said, can any man forbid water that these should not be baptized which have received the Holy Spirit as well as we? And he commanded them to be baptized. He used the keys of the kingdom to open up the kingdom to the Gentile world. But in the 8th chapter of Acts, he used the keys of the kingdom to teach erring Christians what they must do. There was a man by the name of Simon who saw that it was through the laying on of the apostles' hands that the Holy Spirit was given. And Simon offered them money, saying, give me this gift also, that on whomsoever I lay hands, he may receive the Holy Spirit. Peter said, thy money's perishable with thee, because you thought that the gift of God may be bought with money. He said, repent therefore of this thy wickedness, and pray God, if perhaps the fault of thine heart may be forgiven thee. I perceive you're in the gall of bitterness, and in the bond of iniquity. And the man said, pray to the Lord for me that none of those things that you've spoken fall upon me. Somebody says, but man wasn't a Christian to begin with. Are you sure? In Acts 8 and 12, the Bible says that when Philip was preaching in Samaria, that they believed Philip preaching the things concerning the kingdom of God in the name of Jesus Christ were baptized, both men and women. And verse 13 says that Simon himself also believed, and when he was baptized, he did the very same thing the people in Samaria did. He believed and was baptized. And Jesus said, he that believeth and is baptized shall be saved. Here's an example of a man who obeyed the gospel by believing on Jesus, repenting of his sins, confessing his faith, being baptized into Christ, but he succumbed to a weakness, trying to buy the gift of the Holy Spirit with money. And he wasn't told to repent of all of his past sins. All of his past sins had been forgiven when he obeyed the gospel. But he was told to repent of a specific sin, and that specific sin was this: in thinking he could buy the gift of the Holy Spirit with money. To suggest that Simon was never saved is to suggest something the Bible doesn't teach. Now, we need to stick to the Word of God. But Peter used the keys of the kingdom to open up the kingdom, that is, to explain to erring Christians what they must do to be restored to fellowship with God. You see, Jesus said, I'll build my church. I'll build my church. All churches of Christ throughout the world are attempting to do is go back to the Bible. All I've explained to you today is right there in your Bible. It's right there in your Bible. To not be a denomination. No. Just be the church for which Jesus died. And if all of us would go back to the Bible, I mean really go back to it, and if we would believe it, and if we repent of our sins as a believer in Jesus and be baptized as a penitent confessing believer in Jesus, He'll add us to the church. He'll add us to the body of the saved, Acts 2:47. And we worship in the church. We live and do all the good we can. We try to teach other people what to do to be saved. And then when it comes our time to close our eyelids down to sleep for the last time this side of eternity, all be well with our souls, and we'll just be a Christian. We'll be a member of the body of Christ that Jesus said He would build. I want to thank you for watching today. And I appreciate your studying along with me today out of Gospel according to Matthew. I've just tried to show you all the Bible teaches about this. And I tried to add my opinion to it because I don't have one that's worth anything. I just want to know, what does the Bible teach? And may I right now invite you to visit the Church of Christ in your community. If you're not certain where it's located, contact us. We'll let you know where it is. And also pick up the telephone right now. Right now, please. Call for the free Bible correspondence course. It will help you to better understand some of the things we've talked about even today. We just want to be Christians and just be the body of Christ. And we practice and promote unity of the body of Christ. Not divided up. Not divided up in little groups. But just be the body of Christ living on earth today. May I encourage you to call for that free Bible course. If you prefer, you can take it online. But whatever you do, inquire about the course. Thank you for watching today. Till we meet again, may the Lord bless you and keep you, is my prayer.
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0: The Nettleton Church of Christ presents Let the Bible Speak, a program bringing you life's answers from the Word of God.
1: I'm James Johnston, the minister of Nettleton Church of Christ in Jonesboro, Arkansas. 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Our speaker today is Jeff Heitman, the minister of Brooklyn Church of Christ from Brooklyn, Arkansas.

0: want to thank you for joining me for another lesson from God's Word, and I want to encourage you, if you have your Bibles handy, to get them out, to open them up, follow along with me. We're going to be starting in just a moment in the book of Proverbs, chapter 22. We're going to talk about Judas and the importance of a name. You see, in the book of Proverbs, Solomon stresses the great importance of having a good name among men. But this does not mean that we are to seek the favor of men at the expense of truth and purity. A name is important, and as Christians, we wear Christ's name. We are to have character like Christ, that is truth and love and peace, rather than that which the world has. So if we get to Proverbs chapter 22, we're going to read verse 1, and it says this: "A good name is rather to be chosen than great riches, and loving favor rather than silver and gold." So the passage indicates that the choice of having a good name belongs to the individual. A good name is to be chosen. That is, a name for good things with God and with good people. We should be more careful to do that by which we may get and keep a good name than that by which we may raise and increase a great estate. The difference between being worldly and being godly. The name Judas, as we talk about in this lesson, it means one who is praised or celebrated, which is interesting because unfortunately the Judas that we read about in the Bible didn't live up to his name. For 30 pieces of silver, he allowed the devil into his heart. For 30 pieces of silver, he betrayed the Son of God. Now, instead of repenting, he went out, he hung himself, he killed himself. This man is not praised or celebrated at all. So we start to look at the example that we have in the Bible and try to compare it to our life, to make changes that we need to. Now, although his name literally means praised, his name is now associated with betrayal. Someone who betrays us by working against us. Someone who betrays us by trying to bring us down. Someone who has allowed the devil into his or her heart is working for the devil. We're going to be going to Job chapter 2. And as you're turning to Job chapter 2, you may have a Judas in your life. It could be someone like a family member or a friend. It could even be somebody in the church, by the way. Someone that's trying to pull you away from Christ. We should turn our attention to the story of Job and learn something from that. He was a just man. He was somebody that he lost his wealth, he lost his children, he lost his health. He suffered greatly, and so we read about this. After losing everything that he had, including his children, we're going to Job chapter 2, his wife tried to convince him to curse God and die. Now, can you imagine that? So in Job 2 verse 9, "Then said his wife unto him, Dost thou still retain thine integrity? Curse God and die." And she had just lost everything as well. Even though she is not suffering the physical pain that he's going through, sometimes we understand it's harder to see your spouse or your mate go through suffering than yourself, but her action is not justified. She has the same idea that the others have, that God's the one who's doing this to him. We even look at Job's, I call them so-called friends. We're going to go to Job chapter 16 next. His three friends, they accuse him of sinning against God. They mock him. They're basically saying, well, this is why it's coming upon you, because you've sinned, Job. You've done something. Job replied to them this way in Job 16, verses 1 through 4. "Then Job answered and said, I have heard many such things. Miserable comforters are y'all. Shall vain words have an end? Or what emboldeneth thee that thou answerest? I also could speak as you do, if your soul were in my soul's stead. I could heap up words against you, and shake mine head at you." So what Job told his friends is they were miserable comforters. Can you imagine being that kind of a friend? He was basically asking, are you going to stop running me down into the ground? Are you going to stop doing the kind of things that you're doing and build me up instead? He tells them, I could speak like you. He says, I can make up a whole bunch of words. I can make accusations about you, but I'm not going to do this. And we know that this is the kind of person that Job was. This shows that Job has a better heart than that. This shows the kind of heart that we need to have as well, because there are going to be people in our lives that are going to do this to us as well. We're going to drop all the way down to Job chapter 42, and I encourage you to go back sometime and read through this chapter and see what he went through. See how he persevered and how he still retained his integrity with God. We get to Job chapter 42, and I want to read verse 10. This lesson teaches that we need to be careful what we say to people. The Lord turned the captivity of Job when he prayed for his friends. Also, the Lord gave Job twice as much as he had before. Now, we're not saying to go through this so that you can get twice as much at the end, but we're showing that everything that Job went through, it went through, and he persevered because he believed in God. And we need to do the same thing. He prayed for his friends, and this is what we need to be doing as well. We need to pray for the Judases of this life. And also, like our brother Job, we need to persevere, which means we need to overcome. We need to stick to it all the way to the end. Don't let the devil into our hearts, because that's what the devil is trying to do. And the devil is real. The devil is good at his job, yes, but God is greater. We're going to go to Matthew chapter 10. We need to understand, as we talk about the Judases that are in our lives or that are in the world, that some people seem to be right, but they have this hidden agenda. And there are a lot of people that are like that. In Matthew 10, if we read verse 1, the Bible says, "And when he had called unto him his 12 disciples, he gave them power against unclean spirits to cast them out and to heal all manner of sickness and all manner of disease." Now, this includes Judas, by the way. I want you to think about that. He is healing, he is preaching the kingdom to come, but no one knew that Judas had allowed the devil into his heart except for Christ. We get over here to Matthew chapter 26 now. And in Matthew 26, we're going to read verses 21 and 22. "As they did eat, he said, Verily I say unto you, that one of you shall betray me. They were exceeding sorrowful, and began every one of them to say unto him, Lord, is it I?" That needs to be something that we need to stop and think about. A perspective, if you will. As they were eating the meal with Jesus, Jesus said to one of them, "One of you that's eating with me right now, well, there's going to come a time when you're going to betray me." Can you imagine these 12 that are following him, that he's called, and he's telling them, "Somebody is going to be betraying me." Notice that all were sorrowful in their responses, but none of them have implied that it might be one of the others. What they were implying and asking was, "Wait a minute, Lord, is it I? Am I going to be the one that betrays you?" Even Judas asked this question, and we know Judas was the one that betrayed him. Now we're going to look at verse 25, same chapter, Matthew 26. "Then Judas, which betrayed him, answered and said, Master, is it I? He said unto him, Thou hast said." Can you imagine how that would strike to the very heart of you, knowing what he said? We're still here in Matthew 26. I want to back up just a little bit for a moment to notice a couple of things. Verses 14, 15, and 16. "Then one of the 12, called Judas Iscariot, went unto the chief priest and said unto them, What will you give me, and I will deliver him unto you? And they covenanted with him for 30 pieces of silver. And from that time he sought opportunity to betray him." He had already sold Jesus out. He went to them. He had this hidden agenda. Now, he knew about the desires of the chief priest, and so it was for greed. Maybe it was even for wounded pride. Definitely it was for disappointment that he determined to betray Jesus. He let the devil into his heart. We should watch out, because that Judas in your life can bring you down if you let him. The person could be at work, could be at school, could be your next door neighbor, could even be somebody in the church. They could be anywhere, but that person is working for the devil, and that's what we need to remember. We're going to be going to 1 Kings chapter 19 next for our next part of this lesson. Did you know that one of the devil's favorite tools is discouragement? He's trying to get you a little bit off, to get you somewhat discouraged. Then if he does that, then he's kind of got you. We look at the example, the prophet Elijah thought that the wicked queen Jezebel had killed all the prophets. So we're here at 1 Kings 19 in verse 14. And he said, I have been very jealous for the Lord God of hosts, because the children of Israel have forsaken thy covenant, thrown down thine altars, and slain thy prophets with the sword. And I, even I only, am left, and they seek my life to take it away. So, after Ahab told his wife Jezebel how it was Elijah that had killed all her priests with a sword, she sent this message back about what she was going to do. And so, being very distraught and discouraged, he began to run for his life, thinking that he was next, thinking that he was all alone. When really what we need to do is we need to simply remember, if we have God, we're never alone. You see, I want you to ask this question and think about it. How would you feel being so discouraged that you didn't even think straight? That's what discouragement does, and that's what the devil does. That's one of his tools. And if we keep reading in this chapter, he prayed to God, and the Lord assured him that he was not alone. Verse 18. Yet have I left me 7,000 in Israel, all the knees which have not bowed unto Baal, and every mouth which hath not kissed him. God had 7,000 prophets in Israel. Elijah had other problems, but God saw him through this. He will see us through too, if we believe and trust in God. There's nothing that God can't do. And if we have God in our lives, there's really nothing that we can't do. It's a great teaching tool here. But we understand what the devil uses to try to get us to falter, to waver, to doubt God. Let's go to Matthew chapter 26. We need to be careful, and we need to understand another tool of the devil is evil communications, evil associations, if you will, depending on how the Bible reads it. We need to be careful who we run around with and be careful about what we say about other people. And I'm going to say this too, especially when they are not around. We need to stop and think about what we're talking about and who we're talking about. That Judas can actually be a blessing in your life by making you stronger if you don't let him bring you down. Did you know that Jesus said to his disciples in Matthew 26, verses 31 and 32, Then said Jesus unto them, All ye shall be offended because of me this night, for it is written, I will smite the shepherd, and the sheep of the flock shall be scattered abroad. But after I am risen again, I will go before thee into Galilee. Now, Jesus warned his disciples that they were going to be offended, which means they were going to be made to stumble. Nobody's perfect. We understand that. Judas has now gone to the high priest to betray Jesus. And so, when the other followers should see their master betrayed by one of their own, the others, they seize this opportunity. The officer sees Jesus. They bind him. They led him away as a criminal. Our Lord here suggests that they would be filled with such fear and dread that every one of them would forsake him and run away. And this is what he's telling them. And we understand that he's talking about the fact that providing for their own safety is what they're probably going to end up trying to do, that they would be made to stumble at this. We're going to keep reading in verses 33, 34, and 35. And as we get down here, because this unexpected event that we look at, they were going to begin to stagger and to hesitate in their minds whether he was the Messiah or not. And this is what the devil does. He tries to get us to doubt God, to doubt God's word. Discouragement. But we need to have faith and trust in God more so. And we see here in verses 33, 34, and 35, Peter answered and said unto him, Though all men shall be offended because of thee, yet will I never be offended. Now this is Peter. Jesus said unto him, Verily I say unto thee, that this night before the cock crow, thou shalt deny me thrice. Peter said unto him, Though I should die with thee, yet will I not deny thee. Likewise also said all the disciples. We have this here, Peter, the ever impetuous one, boldly declares that it may not be the case that all the others, sure, they might be offended, but it's not going to happen to me, Lord. I'm not going to do this. I'm going to stand by you all the way through. Yet Jesus told him, you're going to deny me three times. We're dropping down a little bit further now to verses 69 through 75. Now Peter sat without in the palace, and a damsel came unto him, saying, Thou also wast with Jesus of Galilee. So here it is. You know, he's following along, seeing his Lord bound and carried away. He's being told, You're going to deny me. And he says, No, I'm not going to. Somebody says, Oh, I know you. You were with him. But he denied before them all, saying, I know not what thou sayest. When he was gone out into the porch, another maid saw him. So he's now denied him once. Said unto them that were there, This fellow also with Jesus of Nazareth. And again, he denied with an oath. He denied more so with an oath, he says. I do not know this man. After a while came unto him they that stood by and said to Peter, Surely thou also art one of them, for thy speech betrayeth thee. The way that you talk gives you away. You are with him now. Then began he to curse and swear, saying, I know not the man. Immediately after saying this, the cock crew. Just like he was told, just like Peter now remembering what Jesus said to him, before the cock crows, thou shalt deny me thrice. He remembered that, and he went out, and he wept bitterly. And we notice the difference between Judas and between what Peter did. This shows our flesh is weak. And it is. We're human. After denying Jesus three times, he wept bitterly. Now, the Judases of this life can weaken us if we let them. But also remember how Peter felt bad betraying Christ. But after a little bit of a period of time, because we read about it here, the examples, and then we get over to Acts chapter 2, we see where Peter, with the other apostles, stood up and they preached about Jesus. We clearly see that he became stronger in spite of the Judases of his day. We can do the very same thing. We can persevere and we can endure temptation despite the Judases of our day. Let's go to James chapter 1 now. I want to go here because we're talking about temptation, basically. When we endure temptation, it can make us stronger. So James says in James 1, verses 2 through 4, My brethren, count it all joy when you fall into divers temptations, knowing this, that the trying of your faith worketh patience. But let patience have her perfect work, that ye may be perfect and entire, wanting nothing. And as you read this with me, did you notice that it says when? Not if, it says when you are tempted. You're not going to know that you have faith until it is tested, and it will be tested. There are only two reactions when your faith is tested. One, you can overcome, or two, you can be overcome. When tested, our faith can become purer, stronger, more faithful, or we can simply quit. But if we do not give in to temptation, and if we endure, we will become stronger in the Lord. Still, James 1, look at verse 12 now. Blessed is a man that endureth temptation, for when he is tried, he shall receive the crown of life, which the Lord hath promised to them that love him. You see, you got through that last trial. You're going to get through this one and the next one and the next one if you have God in your life, if you trust God. We are to learn a lesson from every encounter that we have with the devil. This is the purpose of God's will. Each and every trial, temptation that one successfully endures, it strengthens and it matures the Christian. Now let's go to Hebrews chapter 10. You may be a Judas in the life of someone else. I hope that you're not, but are you discouraging others, those who want to please God by your actions, by what you say? In Hebrews chapter 10, verse 23, let us hold fast the profession of our faith without wavering, for he is faithful that promised. Those who are wavering, what he's saying is those who are uncertain, those who are possibly ready to give up, don't! Don't waver. Don't give in. Don't give up. God can help you through this. Verse 24, he continues and he says, and let us consider one another to provoke unto love and to good works. The need to encourage one another is present continually, daily. Let's do our part in encouraging someone else because they've done it for us. Be the right example to the new convert. Stir up love and good works for those that need it. But the context is referring to in the church, not sitting at home watching TV. And he continues now, we get to verse 25, and he says, not forsaking the assembling of ourselves together as the manner of some is, but exhorting one another. And so much the more as you see the day approaching. So among those things that are good is the matter of assembling together, to study God's word, to pray, to sing, to help with the fellowship and the joint participation in the work. The question, yes, may come up about how many times a person may miss a service without forsaking the assembly. Now, the safe course is to never willfully forsake the assembly. Verse 26. He says, for if we sin willfully, after that we have received the knowledge of the truth, there remaineth no more sacrifice for sins. Maybe we really should be asking the question, why don't you want to be there? But yet, we just read this, when one willfully sins after receiving the knowledge of truth, there remaineth no more sacrifice for sins. One turns from the only available sacrifice in doing so. There is no other sacrifice that he or she might make or even take in the place of what Jesus has done. Let me ask you this. Are you working against those who preach the Word of God? I hope you're not. Do you say things like, well, he didn't preach long enough? Or maybe you say, well, he preached too long. Well, how about maybe you might say things like, I don't like him to preach on certain things. Well, if he preaches on certain things that you don't like, maybe he's stepping on your toes because the Word of God is doing what it's supposed to. Maybe you might even say, well, I don't like to hear him say, listen. That's about the time that I stop listening and start thinking, what am I going to have for lunch? But really, we need to be asking, are you listening? See, the Bible is telling us, if we don't think, we will never comprehend. Do you rebel against the leadership of godly elders? And if you're doing these things, you've allowed the devil into your heart. You have become a Judas. You may be responsible for bringing other Christians down. If you are Judas in the life of others, please stop doing that. Repent of that. Turn from that. Turn back to God. Make the necessary changes. If you need to get the devil out of your heart, then go to those who have worked against you. If you've done something to someone else, go to those that you've worked against. Ask for forgiveness. Make a change. Make things right. What kind of a name are you wearing? This is a real important part of this lesson. Now, although Judas, as we've looked at in this, his name means one who is praised or celebrated, but he will forever be remembered as the one who betrayed Jesus. That's his name. That's his reputation. He let the devil into his heart. He tried to hold back good men. He tried to bring others down. How will you be remembered? Will you be remembered as one who betrayed the Lord? A Christian who turns against the Lord? Or do you want to be remembered as someone who is praised or celebrated by God? All you have to do is trust God. Each and every day is a challenge. But if we will open up the Word of God and if we will read it and apply it to our lives, we can become a better person. We can have a good name. I hope you've enjoyed this lesson. If you have any questions, please contact someone at the nearest Church of Christ. Thank you.
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2: We hope you've enjoyed studying the Bible with us today. 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

Numerous times throughout the Old Testament, Jehovah God is referred to as Lord of Hosts. Though the King James translation of the Scriptures does not use those exact words in the New Testament, it does use on two occasions, at Romans 9 and James 5, the Greek transliteration of the Hebrew word for hosts, Sabaoth. Though it is similar in appearance to the word Sabbath, there is no relationship in the two. God is Lord of Hosts in more than a single sense. He is Lord of the host of angels, and there are many. At the 26th of Matthew, the Savior declared that he could summon more than 12 legions of them. A legion is as many as 6,000. So the Lord had at his command more than 72,000 angels. Yet, God is Lord of the host of humanity. At the 22nd of Genesis, God told Abraham that his seed alone would be as the stars of the heaven and of the sands of the sea. Even so, how sad it is that of the way unto life, our Savior said, only a few would find it, though God is Lord of Hosts.

Today we're going to be studying the 27th Psalm, and the title that I have chosen for this psalm is The Faith of the Soldier. Before we get into a study of the psalm itself, I want to lay the background in helping us to understand there's great application in this chapter to our walk as a Christian. When Paul wrote the second letter to Timothy in 2 Timothy chapter 2, verses 2 and following, he encouraged Timothy to make sure that he teaches to faithful men those things that he had received. And then he uses three illustrations in that chapter that focus in on us as teachers in God's Word and our responsibility. And the very first illustration that he uses is that of a soldier. He said, "No soldier entangleth himself in the affairs of this life, that he may please him who enrolled him as a soldier." There are other passages in the New Testament that indicate that we are engaged in a spiritual battle. We're given spiritual armor, for example. In Ephesians chapter 6, verses 10 and following, Paul lists that armor. And every element in that spiritual armor, things like the helmet of salvation, the breastplate of righteousness, the feet that are shod with the preparation of the gospel, every one of those elements in our Christian warfare, our Christian armor, has to do with the Word of God. Well, the Word of God has always been powerful, and it's always been meaningful to those who have to fight their spiritual battles as they walk through life. David was just such a man. In fact, David was known for his physical battles, and because he was a man of war and a man of blood, David was not allowed to build the spiritual temple that later his son Solomon would build. And yet in writing this 27th Psalm, David focuses upon the role of a soldier. And there are two or three different thoughts that come out in this passage. For example, I see in Psalm chapter 27, the soldier who is warring, verses 1 through 3, the soldier who is worshiping, verses 4 through 6, the soldier who is walking, verses 7 through 12, and the soldier who's waiting on God, letting God fulfill his purpose in our lives, verses 13 and 14. That outline is not original with me. I borrowed it from Brother Mike Bestel. He did a wonderful job of setting forth the contents of this chapter in a very practical way. So I'm going to follow his lead on this and insert some thoughts of mine own that hopefully will help us to appreciate David as a soldier and the obligation that we have as a soldier, the faith of the soldier. All right, let's take a closer look. First of all, David talks about the soldier warring. He's engaged in spiritual battle. That's what we do as Christians. We are engaged in spiritual battle. I want to start reading with verse 1 in Psalm chapter 27. Then we're going to pick up some thoughts about this warring aspect of the child of God. "Jehovah is my light and my salvation. Whom shall I fear? Let the enemies come." David would not fear those enemies. "Jehovah is the strength of my life. When evildoers came upon me to eat up my flesh, even mine adversaries and my foes, they stumbled and fell. And though a host should encamp against me, my heart shall not fear. And though war should rise against me, even then will I be confident." I want to pick up two or three thoughts in this section. One thing I learned is that the foremost role of a soldier is war. That's what soldiers do. It's unfortunate that many who are trying to live the Christian life never recognize that we actually have an enemy that's trying to oppose us. And so we want to try to get along without causing problems, without confronting the enemy. We end up not only hurting ourselves, but hurting the cause of Christ as well. But there's something else about this soldier. He recognized that God was his captain, and that's what it takes as we walk and live our Christian life. The Hebrews writer in Hebrews chapter 12 reminded us that we're surrounded by the great host of witnesses, and yet we're led by Christ, who is the captain of our faith. He's blazed the trail for us. So David says, "I have to understand that as a role of a soldier, I look to my captain in order to lead the way, to know which way I should go." And then I want you to look at something else. David had an honest evaluation of the enemy. David did not ignore their power.
But even though the power of the enemy was there, he knew the power of God was much greater. You remember when the 12 spies were sent out to spy out the land of Canaan, and 10 of those spies came back, and they said, "We saw the enemy, and we saw that they were giants." And because they focused on the strength of the enemy, they saw themselves as grasshoppers. There is a need to assess the power of the enemy, but never lose sight of the fact that we have one who is far greater than the enemies that we face. And so you have this soldier who is warring, and even though, verse 3, even though war should rise against me, then I will still be confident because God is the one who protects me. So you have the soldier warring, and may we make the application to our life. How do I fight the good fight of faith, as Paul said in 2 Timothy chapter 4? Well, first of all, I need to put on the armor of God that I mentioned earlier. But then we need to pick up the sword of the Spirit, which is the word of God, according to Ephesians chapter 6 and verse 10. And I need to wield that sword courageously, openly, honestly, confronting error with the word of God that is able to even look into the depths of the heart and expose the thoughts and the intents of the heart, and to slay that enemy, which of course is the devil and sin, and to help one to overcome that enemy as a fighting soldier in God's army. So I have the faith of the soldier as it's seen in him warring, the soldier who is warring. Then verses 4 through 6, I see the soldier who is worshiping. Let's start with verse 4 and read a little bit. One thing have I asked. You see, the psalmist writer was focused. One thing he asked. There are a lot of things that we should be praying for, but at the top of the list, there's one thing that we should always be asking, that I will seek after Jehovah. He was focused. There were others who were focused. Abraham was focused on that city whose builder and maker was God. Joshua was focused on serving God, he and his household serving God. And so the psalmist writer said, one thing have I asked of God that I will seek after. And so he was focused. A second thing is he was faithful. Look at verse 4, the second part, that I may dwell in the house of Jehovah all the days of my life to behold the beauty of Jehovah. Dwell in the house of God all the days of my life. Christianity is not a hit-and-miss religion. It is a religion of a steady walk, ever moving closer to God toward that heavenly home that he's promised to us. And the psalmist writer said, I have focused on certain things, and I am going to dwell in God's house. He was faithful, was he not? Continue to read. I'm going to see that David was also very reverent. Look, if you will, at verse 5 and following. Verse 4 and following, that I may dwell in the house of Jehovah, and the last part, and to inquire in his temple, to behold the beauty of God. He's going to be very reverent in his relationship with God. And then next of all, as I move into verse 5, I learn that this soldier who is faithfully following God and striving to worship God, he's going to have foresight in his life. For in the day of trouble, he will keep me secretly in his pavilion, and the covert of his tabernacle will he hide me. David was confident God would care for him. You see, when we worship God, we put our trust in him, and we put our trust in his promises. I read some years ago that there are more than 336 promises to God's children contained within the pages of the Old and New Testament alike. I've never taken the time to count those promises, but there was one who made this observation. He said, you could begin studying the promises of God, study one every single day, and you would never exhaust within the year's time the fullness of God's promises. You see, David had foresight. He trusted in God. So he was focused. He was faithful. He was fearful of God, being reverent, and then he had foresight. But then we also notice that he made the application. Start reading then, if you will, with verse 6. And now shall my head be lifted up above mine enemies round about me, and I will offer in his tabernacle sacrifices of joy. I will sing,
Yea, I will sing praises unto God. David recognized that there would be a final result to the battle he engages in. I've often wondered if men look down the road with foresight to how things are going to turn out in their life. We're going to later study the 73rd Psalm. And in that Psalm, there was a man by the name of Asaph who had become very discouraged in his walk with God. And he saw basically that the enemy of God seemed to have the upper hand. Oh, it affected his faith. So much so that Asaph said, I almost slipped. I was ready to throw the towel in. I wondered if maybe the wicked did not have it better. And yet as we move through the psalm, we see that the psalmist writer Asaph in that particular passage recognized that he needed to hold that to himself, and he could not deal with it. And then he makes this observation, until I entered into the sanctuary of God and I saw their latter end. He saw where they would end up at. Sometimes we need to use a little bit of foresight and see where we are headed. Where will our walk take us? And may I suggest to you that if the alcoholic could somehow, at that moment he picked up the very first drink, could somehow see where he would end up at, he would have never taken that first drink. David was a man of foresight. We ought to be people of foresight. And we ought to judge our actions and our decisions by the consequences that will come out of those actions. That's what the psalmist writer did. And so when I look at this soldier who is worshiping, yes, he's a man of war, but he's a man who never forgets that he has a responsibility toward God. And so he's focused, he's faithful, he's fearful of God, he has foresight, and then he sees the final end as to how things are going to turn out. So that's the soldier worshiping. I see him warring, I see him worshiping. And now number three, I see the soldier walking, verses 7 and following. Hear, O Lord, when I cry with my voice. Have mercy upon me and answer me. When thou sayest, seek ye my face, my heart said unto thee, thy face, Jehovah, will I seek. Let me pause there for just a moment. Make two or three observations before we continue with this section. David was crying out with his voice. David here is talking about his walk and its consistency with God. And notice, if you will, in verse 8, that he has the proper priorities in mind. When thou sayest, now those are in italics in my American standard. King James reads a little bit different there, but the thought or the idea is that David was saying, when God says, seek my face, David says, I will seek thy face. And there's an intensity here. This was not a casual search for God. This was an earnest desire to seek God with the expectation of finding him. God has always desired that we seek him. In fact, when Paul was before the Athenians, that beautiful sermon that he delivered on Mars Hill, as recorded in Acts chapter 17, he states that God is one who wants people to be his worshipers, that God wants us

faithful soldier of God is doing as he continues to walk with his God. Now start, if you will, with verse 9. We're concentrating on how the psalmist writer is walking, how the soldier is walking with God. Hide not thy face from me. Put not thy servant away in anger. Thou hast been my help. Oh, yes, David recognized that he occasionally had sins. David was very humble in that. We're going to see the humility of David and the contriteness of his heart when we study the 51st Psalm. But you know, the New Testament writer tells us that David was a man after God's own heart. And David, being a man after God's own heart, was always aware of his sins and the holiness of God, and he sought to walk in accord with God's will, that those sins might be properly addressed. I want you to notice some things about David's walk here for just a moment. It consists of closeness of communion with God. He would draw close to God. It consists of a certain determination to seek God with all the heart. It also consists of proper priorities, as we notice in verse 10. Let's listen to what the psalmist says. When my father and my mother forsake me, then Jehovah will take me up. It may be the case sometimes that as we live our Christian life, that even the closest in our families will forsake us. And yet Jesus told us, if we're going to set our priorities right, we need to love him more than mother or father, more than sisters or brothers. In fact, Jesus even uses a term one time that's very strong. He said, except you hate your mother and father. Now, we've sometimes tried to soften that by saying Jesus was saying, except you love less your mother and father. But let me suggest something to you, that when we seek God, if there is anyone else who seeks to interfere with that search to God, so far as my relationship with God is concerned, I have to hate those who would interfere with my service and my faithfulness to God. David had a certain sense of priorities. In my walk, I'm to have a certain sense of priorities, putting God first above all others. And then when I read verse 11, I realize that my walk with God has to consist of a determination and a willingness to abide by his word. Look at verse 11. Teach me thy way, O Jehovah. Lead me in a plain path because of mine enemies. Until I come before God with the same attitude that David had, in which he said, teach me thy ways. Show me what's right. Show me what I must do to be pleasing in thy sight. I'll never walk as God would have me to walk. John stated it like this in 1 John chapter 1, verses 6 and following. If we walk in the light as he is in the light, we have fellowship one with another, and the blood of Jesus cleanseth us from all sins. There are a number of present tense verbs in that passage in which John is trying to tell us, if I continue to walk in the light as he is in the light, the blood of Jesus will continually cleanse me from sin. But then, of course, I must be willing to acknowledge and confess those sins, as John says in 1 John chapter 1 and verse 9. If we say we have no sin, we're a liar and the truth is not in us. But if we recognize and we confess that sin, God is faithful and just to forgive us of all iniquity. Child of God who's striving to walk with God is an individual who wants to be taught by God's word and then has the desire to put away sin as he applies that word to his life. And then last of all, in his walk, he walks with the realization that we do have enemies. Look, if you will, at the last part of verses 11 and 12. Because of mine enemies, now verse 12, deliver me not over unto the will of mine adversaries, for false witnesses are risen up against me, and such as breathe out cruelty. I want you to notice, first of all, David's assessment of his enemies. They breathe out cruelty. May I suggest to you that those who are opposed to God, those who teach error, those who would lead men astray, there is no mild or insignificant false doctrine. They are enemies of God. As Paul wrote to the Philippians, Philippians chapter 3, for the cause of Christ, those who oppose God are enemies. It's been a number of years since I heard Brother Earl Edwards, I think it was, deliver a sermon with this title, Boxing with God. Today, I could not tell you what the points in that sermon was,

But I do remember the title. It is a fearful thing to oppose God. And yet we look about us today and so many, from the common man who lives in Main Street, USA, up to the political leaders in our society, they are fighting against God. David realized the assessment of his enemy. They are cruel. But David also understood the aggression of his enemy. He realized that they were fighting a battle they intended to win, which, of course, they would not win. But David was going to counter by being engaged in the battle with his enemies. And so he closes this section out as he talks about the soldier walking with this prayer, "Deliver me not unto the will of mine enemies," not for David's sake, but for the sake of God. If David was defeated, if the kingship was taken away from David, if his enemies were allowed to overthrow him, it would bring reproach upon God. And David recognized that. I would suggest to you as well that when we fail to live a faithful Christian life and we allow our enemies to overcome us and we give in to temptation, we engage in sin, we set the wrong kind of an example, not only do we show disrespect for ourselves, but we're basically saying disrespect for God is our Father. You know, the way that parents bring up children reflects whether they're bringing them up properly or not. And I'm sure that all of us from time to time have seen occasions where children simply despise the authority of their parents, and it is a reproach upon their parents and the child as well. But David wanted God to be glorified. He wanted God to be upheld, not himself. Now, the last part in this psalm is the soldier waiting. And this is verses 13 and 14. Let me read these two verses, and then we'll make a few comments. "I had fainted unless I had believed to see the goodness of Jehovah." Let me just pause there for a moment. The American Standard Version, the King James as well, have the words "I had fainted" italicized. These are words that were inserted by the interpreters to help clarify the meaning of the passage under consideration. In this case, I think that they did a remarkable job of placing those words there. But let me read the verse without those words. "Unless I had believed to see the goodness of Jehovah and the land of the living." So I have to go back into the text and ask myself, unless what, David? Unless what? And you back up just one verse. He was talking about the enemies overthrowing David. Don't let the enemies overthrow me. And so he said, unless I had fainted, if I had fainted, if I had given in, then what would happen is the enemy would have appeared to have won the battle. So David said, if I had fainted, unless I had believed to see the goodness of Jehovah, that's what would have happened. David always kept his eyes on the goodness of God. So we continue our thought on this soldier waiting. Look at verse 14. "Wait for Jehovah, be strong, and let thy heart take courage. Yea, wait thou for Jehovah." Two times the word "wait" is used. Sometimes we want to get in a hurry, don't we? Sometimes we want God to act now. You know, when I read the pages of the Old Testament and New Testament alike, there's one thing that stands out when it comes to God's dealings with man, and that is that God is on his timetable. We don't measure success by my lifetime. We don't measure success in our spiritual battles by a day or a month or a year. God measures success with regard to his battle against evil, sometimes over a period of a number of lifetimes. Look at how long it took for the scheme of redemption to unfold. And yet even those who were faithful saints, as that scheme unfolded and as God ever moved closer to the coming of the Christ and the beginning of the church in Acts chapter 2, even those Old Testament patriarchs had no idea where they were going. Peter wrote in 1 Peter chapter 1, verses 10 and following, as he talked about our salvation, he said, "Concerning which salvation the prophets sought and searched diligently, concerning what time or what manner of time the Spirit of Christ that was in them did point unto." And then later in that same passage, the Apostle Peter says something to this effect. He said, "Those things were for our benefit." We find our fulfillment, their fulfillment, in the Christian dispensation.
And so David says you need to wait on God. One of my favorite passages that deals with this very thought is Isaiah chapter 40, verse 28. They that wait upon the Lord shall renew their strength. They shall mount up with wings as eagles. They shall run and not be weary, and they shall walk and not faint. Isaiah was saying the same thing that David is saying here. If I wait for God, if I am strong and I take courage and let God work things out in His own timetable, just always being submissive to Him, then I'm going to be blessed in a remarkable way. In fact, that 40th chapter in Isaiah, Isaiah makes this observation with regard to the blessings that we'll receive. For one thing, we're going to mount up with wings as eagles. If you've ever seen an eagle fly, you know he doesn't have to move his wings very much. He gathers the wind under that wing, and it lifts him up to greater height. He's able to deal with the storms of life simply by spreading his wings and waiting on God, as the application may be. But then second of all, Isaiah tells me that if I wait upon the Lord, I'm going to be able to run and not get weary. There are going to be occasions when I have to exercise my spiritual muscles, times of temptation, times of doubt, times of perhaps disappointment and even discouragement. The times will come, but if I wait on the Lord, I'll be able to spread those wings and mount up with wings as of eagles. And then he gives the last application. They will mount up with wings as eagles. They'll run and not be weary, and they'll walk and not faint. Isn't that what David is saying here? We're talking about the soldier walking and waiting and trusting in God. And so he gives the admonition, wait for the Lord. You be strong and let your heart take courage. Why? Because I know that God is eventually going to answer. And so as if to almost as a resounding admonition, he says, you wait for God, you fulfill your obligations. Yes, wait for Jehovah, and he will bless us. If you're not a child of God, if you've never investigated Christianity, I want to give you an invitation as we close this segment. There are great blessings that are presented in God's Word. I've often wondered how anyone could even endure life with all of its challenges without having God to look to, without trusting in Him and His promises. So I'd like to extend an invitation to those who have never obeyed the gospel of Christ, perhaps never investigated the churches of Christ, that you get in touch with Gospel Broadcasting Network and you express your desires and your sentiments to learn more. And we'll put you in contact with someone that can come teach you the Word of God, someone perhaps that even lives in your area. But we invite you to take the initiative to do that. But I do know that the Bible teaches me that if I hear the Word of God and I repent of my sins and I have faith that Jesus is the Son of God and I'm willing to repent of those sins of my life and to turn away and to acknowledge that He is the Son of God and then be buried with Him in baptism, that I will then arise to walk in newness of life. And that's the invitation we extend to you. So we've seen in this wonderful psalm the soldier warring, the soldier worshiping, the soldier walking, and the soldier waiting, and all the blessings that go with it. Thank you for being with us today.

0: the question, who is Jesus, is not as simple as it seems,
1: right?
0: Because there's so much to unpack. But we do have an issue in the world of people saying, okay, yeah, in theory, Jesus is just as great as Santa Claus. He's a great story. He helps children behave, but that's really it. There, you know, Santa is not this, and Jesus is the same thing as Santa. How do we prove that Jesus is a real being? What would you do if someone asked for proof?
1: Well, there's extra biblical proof. We have the writings from the first century of historians. If all we have and people were to take the Bible and just say, look at it from a historical document, there is much proof about who he was associated with and all of that, and coming before Pilate and all of that well documented as well. And so those are things that I think are key when you look at, we can go outside the Bible to see evidence that, yes, he was a real man.

Matthew chapter 3. In those days came John the Baptist preaching in the wilderness of Judea, and saying, Repent ye, for the kingdom of heaven is at hand. For this is he that was spoken of by the prophet Isaiah, saying, The voice of one crying in the wilderness, Prepare ye the way of the Lord, make his paths straight. And the same John had his raiment of camel's hair, and a leathern girdle about his loins, and his meat was locusts and wild honey. Then went out to him Jerusalem, and all Judea, and all the region round about Jordan, and were baptized of him in Jordan, confessing their sins. But when he saw many of the Pharisees and Sadducees come to his baptism, he said unto them, O generation of vipers, who hath warned you to flee from the wrath to come? Bring forth therefore fruits meet for repentance. And think not to say within yourselves, We have Abraham to our father. For I say unto you, that God is able of these stones to raise up children unto Abraham. And now also the axe is laid unto the root of the trees. Therefore every tree which bringeth not forth good fruit is hewn down, and cast into the fire. I indeed baptize you with water unto repentance, but he that cometh after me is mightier than I, whose shoes I am not worthy to bear. He shall baptize you with the Holy Ghost and with fire, whose fan is in his hand, and he will thoroughly purge his floor, and gather his wheat into the garner, and will burn up the chaff with unquenchable fire. Then cometh Jesus from Galilee to Jordan unto John to be baptized of him. But John forbade him, saying, I have need to be baptized of thee, and comest thou to me? And Jesus answering said unto him, Suffer it to be so now, for thus it becometh us to fulfill all righteousness. Then he suffered him. And Jesus, when he was baptized, went up straightway out of the water, and lo, the heavens were opened unto him, and he saw the Spirit of God descending like a dove, and lighting upon him. And lo, a voice from heaven, saying, This is my beloved Son, in whom I am well pleased.

0: Jesus said, "He who believes and is baptized will be saved." But on a regular basis, people will object to the command to be baptized, saying the thief on the cross wasn't baptized, and yet he was saved. Dear friend, would you appreciate with me that the thief on the cross died before Jesus' death, burial, and resurrection? Romans chapter 10 and verse 9 says, "If you confess with your mouth the Lord Jesus and believe in your heart that God has raised him from the dead, you will be saved." The thief on the cross couldn't believe in the resurrection of Christ, because Christ had not yet even died.
1: Life is a balance of needs. We expend much of our effort in scheduling to fulfill the basic needs of our existence, providing the fundamental necessities of water, food, and shelter for us. And those that depend on us takes effort and planning. But what about nature and the complexities of the cosmos? Do we schedule or attend to the laws of nature? Do we provide what is needed for everything that is out beyond the stars? We live our lives as participants within the cosmos. While fulfilling our role, we are able to observe and enjoy the beauty of our cosmos through the elegance of its finely tuned arrangement. The elegant fine-tuning that exists within the cosmos can be seen by the host of interactions happening all around us. Science tries to mirror that natural elegance through the mathematical expressions we use to describe the processes that we're observing. For instance, the gravitational relationship between masses forms the basis of our understanding for all cosmic motion, including everything from planetary orbits to galactic dynamics. The equation describing gravitational force between two objects includes three important factors. First, the masses that are involved, which addresses the existence of structure. Second, the distance between those masses, which addresses the existence of space itself. And third, Newton's universal gravitational constant, a fundamental physical constant that addresses the scale of this force. Both the relationship between mass and distance in this equation, which scales directly with mass and inversely with the square of distance, and the presence of the gravitational constant show a finely tuned balance for the overall strength of gravity's force. Why is it that gravitational interactions follow this relation? Why inversely with the square of distance rather than a direct relationship? Why is the universal gravitation constant the value that it is? These are questions which humanity does not decide. We have discovered the relation, and we have assigned the units by which we measure it, but we did not decide for the cosmos what form of relation or what scale the gravitational force should have. Current understanding categorizes the interactions of nature into four fundamental forces: gravitational, electromagnetic, strong nuclear, and weak nuclear. Each of these forces has a relative strength and scale of operation that is finely tuned to balance the others. The relations of these forces depend on the finely tuned arrangement of our cosmos, from the material constants, such as mass and charge of elementary particles, to the spatial relations for how each force is exerted, to the universal physical constants that balance their effects. The scientific pursuits of investigation and exploration are thrilling, from the discovery of subatomic particles to mankind taking its giant leap on the surface of the moon. The complex nature of the universe has both confounded and astounded humanity, yet the fact that such a vast cosmos exists, that its complexities function so precisely, independent of any human intellect, demands that an intelligent creator designed and ordered this finely tuned cosmos that we are now privileged to study.

Welcome to a time of Bible readings and hymns with your host, David Kenny, of the Wadsworth Church of Christ on West Good Avenue in Wadsworth, Ohio.

Matthew chapter 4. Then was Jesus led up of the Spirit into the wilderness to be tempted of the devil. And when he had fasted 40 days and 40 nights, he was afterward an hungered. And when the tempter came to him, he said, If thou be the Son of God, command that these stones be made bread. But he answered and said, It is written, Man shall not live by bread alone, but by every word that proceedeth out of the mouth of God. Then the devil taketh him up into the holy city, and setteth him on a pinnacle of the temple, and saith unto him, If thou be the Son of God, cast thyself down, for it is written, He shall give his angels charge concerning thee, and in their hands they shall bear thee up, lest at any time thou shalt dash thy foot against a stone. Jesus said unto him, It is written again, Thou shalt not tempt the Lord thy God. Again, the devil taketh him up into an exceeding high mountain, and showeth him all the kingdoms of the world, and the glory of them, and saith unto him, All these things I will give thee, if thou wilt fall down and worship me. Then saith Jesus unto him, Get thee hence, Satan, for it is written, Thou shalt worship the Lord thy God, and him only shalt thou serve. Then the devil leaveth him, and behold, angels came and ministered unto him. Now when Jesus heard that John was cast into prison, he departed into Galilee, and leaving Nazareth, he came and dwelt in Capernaum, which is upon the sea coast, in the borders of Zebulun and Naphtalim, that it might be fulfilled which was spoken by Isaiah the prophet, saying, The land of Zebulun and the land of Naphtalim, by the way of the sea, beyond Jordan, Galilee of the Gentiles, the people which sat in darkness saw great light, and to them which sat in the region and shadow of death, light is sprung up. From that time Jesus began to preach and to say, Repent, for the kingdom of heaven is at hand. And Jesus, walking by the Sea of Galilee, saw two brethren, Simon called Peter, and Andrew his brother, casting a net into the sea, for they were fishers. And he said unto them, Follow me, and I will make you fishers of men. And they straightway left their nets and followed him. And going on from thence, he saw other two brethren, James the son of Zebedee, and John his brother, in a ship with Zebedee their father, mending their nets, and he called them. And they immediately left the ship and their father, and followed him. And Jesus went about all Galilee, teaching in their synagogues, and preaching the gospel of the kingdom, and healing all manner of sickness and all manner of disease among the people. And his fame went throughout all Syria, and they brought unto him all sick people, that were taken with divers diseases and torments, and those which were possessed with devils, and those which were lunatic, and those which had the palsy, and he healed them. And there followed him great multitudes of people from Galilee, and from Decapolis, and from Jerusalem, and from Judea, and from beyond Jordan.

GBN Questions and Answers. We have this great question today. Is it wrong to judge others? Friends, would you be surprised to learn that the Bible does not say that it's wrong to judge people? Now, you might be thinking, of course it says that. Matthew chapter 7 and verse 1 says, "Judge not, that you be not judged." Yes, it does say that. But you know, the truth is, Matthew chapter 7, 1 through 5 is condemning a specific type of judging. It's not forbidding all types of judging. In fact, when a person uses Matthew chapter 7 to forbid judging, I like to reference them to John chapter 7 and verse 24, where the Bible says, "Do not judge according to appearance, but judge with righteous judgment." You see, this passage actually commands that we make judgments. It simply requires that we make righteous judgments. So, what's the point then of Matthew when he says, "Judge not, that you be not judged"? Immediately after Matthew makes that statement, he goes on to explain what type of judgments we're not to make. Now, I'm going to summarize for you the type of judgments Matthew says we're not to make. We're not to make harsh judgments, hypercritical judgments, or hypocritical judgments. Now, let's explain. First, the Bible forbids harsh judgments. Friends, when a person makes a harsh judgment, he interprets evidence in the worst possible light. He looks at a person's actions and he interprets them as poorly, as badly as possible. And yet, 1 Corinthians 13 and verse 7, the Bible says about love, "Love believes all things." The idea of that passage is that we are to interpret the actions of others with kindness, believing the best, not the worst. Now, harsh judgment is the opposite of that. It's the opposite of love. I want you to notice in Matthew 7 and verse 2 where he says, "For with what judgment you judge, you will be judged, and with what measure you use, it will be measured back to you." Friends, in light of that, I don't want my judgments to be harsh. Now, secondly, the Bible forbids hypercritical judgments. Now, I want you to notice Matthew 7 and verse 3 describes this person as one who is looking for the speck in his brother's eye. The speck. He is hypercritical. He's looking for the little thing. Now, of course, that doesn't mean that it's wrong to call sin, sin. But what it does mean is I should not be on a mission digging up dirt, looking for something in my brother. Thirdly, the Bible forbids hypocritical judgments. Matthew 7 and verse 4 says, "Or how can you say to your brother, 'Let me remove the speck from your eye, and look, a plank is in your own eye'? Hypocrite! First remove the plank from your own eye, and then you will see clearly to remove the speck from your brother's eye." Now, the point is, it's not wrong to point out or judge sin in others, but rather, I need to have my own life in order. I mean, after all, who could believe a preacher who is drunk and he's preaching against alcohol? It doesn't make any sense. Friends, the next time we say, "The Bible says judge not," let's make sure we use it the right way. The Bible does not condemn judging. In fact, the Bible commands judging. It only forbids certain types of judging that we are not to engage in. Calling sin, sin is a right thing to do.

0: It's 7:29. We live in a world that says, I am what I acquire. This is the approach that says the important thing in life is to get whatever you need to get, and that will be your identity. For some, that is money, others recognition, or someone to love them, and the list goes on. However, this approach does not work. And Jesus asked a great question in Matthew 16:26. What does it profit if we gain the whole world and we lose our soul? People who try to find their identity in things eventually find out they simply have no identity. Look at Luke 16 with the rich man and Lazarus. One man had an identity, Lazarus. The other man did not. He was just a rich man. So do we have an identity in Christ, or are we just like the rich man? I'm Jimmy Holland, and thank you for watching GBN.
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2: Welcome back to the Authentic Christian Podcast. I'm Aaron. This is Tucker. This is Scott. And today we're going to talk about addiction. All right. So in today's episode, we're going to talk about addiction. We're going to talk about what addiction is, different types of addiction, and hopefully some ways that if anyone out there watching is struggling with addiction, we're going to talk about we all have struggled with different types of addiction in our life. And this is sort of what we've done to get help and that sort of thing. So hopefully it'll be beneficial to you. And like we talked about even before we started, some people are afraid to talk about their past because they're afraid if I tell somebody something I struggle with in my past, they're going to think, wow, I can't believe. And to be honest with you, I really don't care because I know from experience, in fact, that there are people that are struggling with some of the same stuff that we've all three struggled with. I'm not going to just keep it quiet and make you think I'm perfect. Yeah. Therefore,
3: I'm not doing this for them.
2: No.
3: Yeah. That's not
2: no,
3: the person I'm
2: no.
3: worried about.
2: The person that's going to say, wow, I can't believe he used to be that way, I'm not really concerned with that person because they got bigger issues. But we're going to talk about things that we've struggled with. So if somebody out there is struggling with it, we can hopefully help them.
4: Yeah.
2: Because, I mean,
4: that's the hope.
2: Yeah, we're all humans. We've all messed up in the past and we're going to mess up in the future. But we're trying to do what we can to get everybody to heaven. Okay. So let's start off with a definition. Scott, how would you define addiction? A lot of people have different definitions, and some people are really touchy about the definition of this. But we're just three guys talking. What would you describe as an addiction to something, or the word addiction? How would you define it?
3: The context of what we're going to talk about today, I'd say addiction is when you lose your sobriety for pleasure. It's not medicinal. And yeah, there's a lot of people that argue the semantics of the word addiction. Well, I can be addicted to sugar. Well, you can. That's not really what we're talking about.
2: Yeah, talking about losing sobriety.
3: Yeah, losing your ability to critically think, to make some judgment calls. And you're doing that so that you can enjoy the pleasure of whatever the substance is or the action is. And it's not a medical thing. So that's important, too. We'll clarify that because there's a lot of drugs out there that can cause you to lose your sobriety, but you may need those for the moment because there's a treatment for some disease that you're going through.
2: Well, I think you touched on something really key, that there are some things that can be, they're medicinal, you know, prescriptive. That's different than using something for recreation. You know, I think of 1 Timothy 5:23, when you look at a Bible precedent for this, where Paul writes to Timothy, 1 Timothy 5:23, drink, no longer drink water, some versions say. It's an elliptical statement, which means basically some say no longer drink only water, but use a little wine for your stomach's sake and your frequent infirmities. This was a medical use of alcohol. This wasn't, hey, just social drinking like 1 Peter 4:3, I think, talks about not doing. This is talking about a medicinal use of alcohol. Yeah. It's the same way with like prescription pain pills, right? Like when I had my wisdom teeth, I don't know enough about that, but they gave me some pills for me to sleep while I healed for pain. I do not believe that that is wrong to use those. Now, if after I finished and I'm all healed up and I thought, hey, let's take those for fun, then that would be me basically destroying my sobriety for entertainment. So I think that you made a great classification about the difference between medicinal and just for like entertainment purposes.
3: Mm-hmm.
2: Yeah. So what types of addiction do you guys want to talk about today? There's lots of different ones, but what are some of the ones you guys want to talk about today?
4: Well, we wanted to also state that we're not a doctor. So we're just three guys talking.
2: Yeah.
4: You can email us and we can send you some suggestions or recommendations. Yeah. But
2: if you want professional help, you can send us an email and we'll connect you with professionals. We're not claiming to be certified or anything like that.
3: We can tell you about what happened for us and what we did and what we went through. And we can tell you about some things that the Bible has to say about it.
2: Mm-hmm.
3: But we're not pretending to be licensed counselors.
2: Sure. Definitely. Exactly.
4: So, I guess some types are, we wrote down a list, alcohol, drugs, porn, lust, anger. I'm sure there's some other ones we could deal with.
3: Chemical addiction, habitual addiction, and sensual addiction.
2: Okay. Let's start with the first one. You said chemical.
3: Yeah, chemical.
2: Habitual and sensual. Start with drug use,
3: alcohol, you know, something like a chemical that can control your life. You know, these are your prescription pills, your street drugs, cocaine, heroin, marijuana, ecstasy, et cetera. Of course, we mentioned the prescription pills. One of the things you mentioned you had for your teeth, right? Is that what you said?
2: Yeah, wisdom teeth.
3: Yeah, yeah. That's probably Loratab or hydrocodone or something like that.
2: I think that may have been it.
3: Yeah, those things, they can become very addictive, so we'll want to talk about that. I have a lot of experience with that side of things.
2: Okay.
3: Personally, I could probably talk more about that, and I've got family that struggle with it. I've had friends that struggle with that, friends that have passed away who have died from those things.
2: Yeah.
3: I've probably come close to that at several times in my life, so... I'll talk about some of that, I guess.
2: Yeah. That's one thing I think that's really cool, too. We talked about another episode. I kind of alluded to it. But sometimes people get this idea, especially if maybe a non-Christian is watching. You think that Christians think they're perfect. There are some Christians out there that think they're perfect. Jesus addressed those as hypocrites. So we all have issues. This is a passage that I really love. 1 Corinthians chapter 6, verses 9 and 10. I'm going to read this list. Okay, these are all people that became Christians. Do you not know that the unrighteous will not inherit the kingdom of God? Do not be deceived. Now, he's going to list a lot of different sins. Mm-hmm. Fornicators, all right, that's actually the Greek word porneia. That's where pornography comes from, the Greek word porneia. So fornication is what it means. So neither fornicators, nor idolaters, nor adulterers, nor homosexuals, nor sodomites, nor thieves, nor covetous, nor drunkards, sobriety, nor revilers, nor extortioners will inherit the kingdom of God. So he says this whole list, these people will not inherit the kingdom of God unless they repent and they're baptized, verse 11. And such were some of you, but you were washed, you were sanctified, you were justified. So he says, all of you in the church in Corinth, this one church, all of that, those different types of previous lifestyle people are in this church. And so that's the neat thing about the church is you're going to have a lot of people who used to struggle with this stuff, which I think is beneficial. I mean, like I said earlier, some people don't want to talk about this. Which, man, if I talk about I used to struggle with this, someone's going to think, I can't believe that person. But it's like, I mean, Scott's going to say, look, these are things that I did in my past.
3: Yeah, I'm a Christian, not because I think I'm perfect, like you said, but because I know that I'm not, because I know that I wasn't.
4: Yeah, right? Amen.
2: Yeah. So, okay, so let's talk about, you know, I know there's a preacher named Robbie who I watched an interview he did, and he talked about how he got into, it was in middle school. It was like 7th and 8th grade, which to me, I was like, wow, that's so young.
3: But like 12, 13.
2: Yeah, 12 and 13. And he basically got into it at school. It was, he went over to a friend's house after a football game, and he was in 7th or 8th grade, and that's when he got introduced to, first it was alcohol, and then alcohol led, you know, people sometimes laugh about this idea of a gateway drug. They're like, oh, that's, but no, it's legit. And he even talks about this from experience. It started with alcohol for him. That led to marijuana. He then said that the marijuana led him to hanging out with a different type of person that then led to where he was doing methamphetamine. He was addicted to meth. And so with those sorts of things, it never, there are some drugs like heroin. I've had a couple members of my extended family that have died from heroin overdoses, multiple. But the problem with that is it never starts, doesn't normally start there. It normally starts with a gateway drug, and you start hanging out with different people, and it progresses. I mean, from your experience, you share only as much as you feel comfortable with. How did it happen for you? Like, what were some of the things that maybe drove it? Was it trying to fit in? Was it peer pressure? Was it?
3: Well, the earliest memory of me trying anything that was a chemical substance would have been cigarettes when I was really young.
2: Okay.
3: Like, I don't know, 9, something like that.
2: Okay.
3: Tried to, you know, my parents smoked
2: as
3: I was growing up, steal some cigarettes, go smoke them out in the treehouse.
2: Yeah.
3: You know, you see that in a lot of older movies too, especially when they're set back in the day, like kids
2: stealing
3: the cigar and all that,
2: and
3: they're out there pretending to be adults and they're smoking. Yeah, that's what I did. By the time I was 12, I was around people who were smoking weed.
2: Yeah.
3: I didn't try it at that time. I waited a little bit longer, maybe when I was 14, 15.
2: Yeah.
3: I started drinking a lot. I remember when I was 15. We used to drive. I'm originally from the Montgomery area in Alabama. We would drive up to Atlanta Highway in Montgomery. We'd drive up and down that road all night. You know, that was the thing to do, was just, you know, hang out.
2: Yeah.
3: And at different times, we'd meet up with people And we'd get together, we'd have the parties on the field and all that, and we'd have tons of beer. And that's really where that started. So it started with cigarettes, then it went to beer. And then shortly after, I started smoking weed, marijuana, you know, whatever you want to call that.
2: Yeah.
3: He said gateway drug. Well, I don't know if it's really the drug itself that leads to the other things necessarily. It may or may not be, but yeah. I think more than anything, it's like you said, it leads you to be in contact with other people. Mm-hmm. Because it's an illegal substance, that's going to put you into a group of people now that have illegal connections. Or not that the connection's illegal, yeah. but that they have connections to people who can get them illegal substances. Yeah. So by being in that group, you're now in a place where you have access to the yeah. other drugs.
2: Yeah.
3: And marijuana is typically more easy to gain access to. So you start with that. It gets you into that group because most people don't think it's a big deal. I mean, there's yeah. a lot of states legalizing it now. They're treating it just like alcohol. So you get into that group. That gets you the connection for the other thing. And then you might as well try it. I mean, you're curious. Everybody else is there doing it, and they're like, hey, you want to try it? Yeah. Why not?
2: And you're trying to fit in. Yeah. So that's the attitude. I mean, well, why not, you know?
3: You know, like, I've tried alcohol. I've tried weed. They both felt great, yeah. right? No, let nobody tell you that drugs don't feel good. Sin feels good.
2: That's right.
3: That doesn't mean it's right, and that doesn't mean it won't destroy you.
2: Yeah.
4: Yeah.
3: There is a temptation to it. If it didn't have that appeal, nobody would do it.
2: Well, and that's you don't see that sort of stuff in the short term. Mm-hmm. You know what I mean? That's really all the TV commercials about alcohol and stuff like that. They never really show you the behind the scenes picture. They only show you, you know, like my wife and I will joke where there'll be like this beautiful, like group of friends that are all athletic and fit and they're like running through the woods. And then at the end, it's like a Corona commercial. I'm like, what in the world does that have to do with it? It's just basically trying to paint this image that, hey, your
3: normal,
2: life will be perfect.
3: Healthy, good people do this so you can too.
2: Yeah.
3: And it won't make you a
2: bad
3: person.
2: And it won't wreck your life.
3: Yeah.
2: Yeah.
3: Yeah. That's precisely it.
2: Yeah.
3: And that's the way everybody likes to paint the picture about weed too. Like it's not a big deal. Helps you to feel good. Everybody does it. Mm-hmm. It shouldn't even be illegal. Oh, it's natural. God made it. Well, look, God made a lot of things. God made the poppy plant that we make heroin mm-hmm. from. That doesn't mean that he intends for you to go out and get smashed and hammered shooting heroin.
2: Yeah.
3: I mean, that's just a ridiculous argument.
2: Yeah.
3: So.
2: Well, that's not the natural use for it.
3: Right.
2: Rolling it up and smoking it. I mean, and you got the tobacco plant. Well, tobacco plant. Yeah, but is that the natural use for it to roll it up and smoke it? I mean, you think I've actually heard a lot of people like for like anxiety. I think a lot of it's like tactic, right? The devil never comes. He's never super open about the way he does things.
4: Yeah.
2: But I've heard people he's smart. I've heard people say, well, if you have anxiety at a party, well, just take some MDMA. You know, that'll help loosen you up. Or alcohol, you know, help loosen you up. It doesn't make it right.
3: Yeah, you know? It'll help loosen you up.
2: Yeah.
3: And the next thing you know, you'll
2: be doing stuff you shouldn't be doing.
3: Yeah, especially MDMA.
2: Yeah.
3: I mean, that's probably what I did a lot of.
2: Yeah.
3: I mean, I used a lot of ecstasy when I was younger.
2: Yeah.
3: There's nothing else I can think of that I have done ever in my life in terms of a chemical substance that impacted my judgment more than that.
2: Really?
3: Absolutely. More than alcohol. It doesn't make you as dizzy as alcohol and things like that. So we're not talking about like motor skill impairment. It does some of that, but man, that stuff will make you so agreeable to just about anything. You're happy go lucky to the point of like, oh, well, let's get some ecstasy. We'll just all have like a big sleep around party and things like that. And people start fornicating. Next thing you know, somebody's pregnant. Somebody's got STDs.
2: Yeah.
3: I mean, it impairs your, it takes away your resistance to things that you ought to know will hurt you.
2: So what's the takeaway from what you're explaining all this? The takeaway is the reason you're explaining all this is because whenever you impair your sobriety, you do a lot of sinful things that normally you'd know are wrong.
3: Yeah.
2: You know, like there's a lot of things that when you do that, it leads you down a path that you would have never went down if you were sober.
3: Correct.
2: And I mean, I think that's why, like for instance, 1 Peter, the Bible tells you how are you supposed to combat the devil? 1 Peter chapter 5 and verse 8, be sober.
3: Yeah.
2: Be sober and
3: vigilant.
2: Be vigilant. Be sober and watchful. Sober-minded and watchful. Why? Because your adversary, the devil, walks about as a roaring lion, seeking whom he may devour.
4: Yeah. I think, I'm going to jump to a verse in just a second, Ecclesiastes 11:9. But I think like in high school, that is like when you're first tempted or become aware of all this different stuff out there. And, you know, everybody's young and you're like, man, I want to try that. Is it cool? Is it peer pressure? Is it, you know, hard times in life? But Ecclesiastes 11:9 says, Rejoice, O young man, in your youth, and let your heart cheer you in the days of your youth. Walk in the ways of your heart and in the sight of your eyes, but know that for all these things, God will bring you into judgment. So, you know, it says walk in the ways of your heart and the sight of your eyes. But that key thing is like knowing that God, you know, he sees everything, and one day you're going to have to account for all that.
2: And then the very next verse, he says, therefore, remove sorrow from your heart, put away evil from your flesh, for childhood and youth are vanity.
4: And I think, like, we face as young people, and I don't know, like, what maybe had would led you to that area. I know some people have hard times, or like maybe it's just like curiosity. Do you think it's both, or what do you think?
3: I just served pleasure, man. Yeah. I wasn't raised religiously.

0: with God to please him. That's the furthest thing from my mind. I'm not thinking about that at all. The only thing I'm thinking about is whether this feels good or bad. Mm-hmm. That's it. That's your God when you're like coming from it at that point. And then you introduce the chemical addiction on top. And that's all you're going to think about. I remember when we were doing a lot of the ecstasy I mentioned, some of my friends that I had at the time, they took their dad's lawnmower, pawned it off, like so they could get money for it. I mean, they contemplate how they could steal something or get away with something or deceive somebody out of something so that they could get more. They try to talk you out of spending or into spending your entire paycheck on it because, you know what, oh, it'd be great, it'd be a fun time, man. It's like they don't care that you're not going to have anything left when the party's over.
1: There was a guy in North Carolina when I lived there. His name is Jerome. If he hears this, he won't care that I said this because he's an awesome guy. But I met him in Lowe's parking lot, and we were talking about just some stuff, and he had a shirt that said something about Jesus on it. So I was like, hey, man, I'm going to talk about your shirt. Well, that led me to become pretty good friends with this guy. And he had gotten out of prison recently and went through a rehab program in Raleigh. And I was asking him about how he got into it. And he was a crack dealer. He had been in hard prison, done hard time for dealing. And he was like, I figure he was a scary guy back in the day. I mean, he was still kind of intimidated me then. But I would ask him about, you know, hey, the people that come up to me in the Walmart parking lot and ask me for money, like tell me these stories. I said, are they being honest with me? Because him and I went to Walmart once to get something to eat when he moved into his own place. And he liked to eat at Walmart. I don't know. He just liked the food there. So we were walking back out, and this guy came up to us. And he's like, hey, you know, sir, can I have some money? And Jerome's like, no, man, we don't want any of this. I said, Jerome, how do you know that guy's not lying to you? He said, Aaron, in my experience, they're always lying. Because he said when he was addicted to drugs and he was selling, he said he would lie to everybody. He would lie to his girlfriend, to his family. And he would steal anything, all to get drugs to fulfill that high. He said it was literally his number one motivation.
0: Yeah, absolutely. Yeah. I mean, when your only thought is about getting that next good feeling, because you hit that point. You really do hit that point. I don't care what the substance is. At some point, you've had enough of it to where all you're doing now is just maintaining that addiction. Mm-hmm. You're not getting the great feeling that you had that first time that you did it anymore. Mm-hmm. That's over. That's gone. At this point now, it's a chemical addiction. You have to get it or you start to get sick. Matter of fact, people die when they withdraw from certain things when they don't get it. I remember that I went through withdrawals, all right? When I decided that I was going to try to do something to help my life be a little better, I made the stupid mistake of thinking I'll switch to a legal drug.
1: Yeah.
0: I don't mean a prescription pill. I mean, at the time, they had like the spice stuff, the K2, like the things they sell at the gas station. And you could smoke and get high. It was legal weed, quote unquote.
1: Yeah.
0: So I decided, oh, I'll do that. And I quit doing all the illegal stuff. That way I can pass a drug test. I can get a better job. Maybe I can improve my situation. So I did that. Well, guess what? When I stopped doing that, I think we were on the way to go and see my sister graduate from like basic training in Oklahoma. On the way back home, I'm going through withdrawals. My parents take me to the hospital. I can't remember anything of that.
1: Yeah.
0: I know at some point I apparently pushed my father. He fell. The hospital has to call the police authorities now.
1: Yeah.
0: The judge commits me. I go for like 5 weeks while I'm withdrawing into a mental rehabilitation place.
1: Yeah.
0: It wasn't really necessarily mental rehabilitation.
1: Well, I'm
0: withdrawing from drugs, but I don't even remember those 5 weeks of my life.
1: Yeah.
0: Right? My point is this. You hit a point where you are so addicted to the substance. Your body thinks it needs it. Your hormones are so messed up that they can't do right without that regulating them now that you'll die when you come off of it without help.
1: My mom's a nurse. She's told me some of the things she's had over the years, like that sort of had to deal with people, and it's rough.
0: Hey guys, thanks for listening to the show today. We'd like to mention you can download these episodes. They are sponsored by the Gospel Broadcasting Network. We have an app available. You can check that out on Apple or Android devices, and you can stream and listen in to the show and get answers to life's biggest questions.
1: So we got about 8 minutes left. So now we've talked about kind of what some things lead. You know, the Bible talks about in 1 John 2:16, really the three types of sin: lust of the flesh, lust of the eyes, pride of life. Three kind of categories. We've talked about, you know, these chemical, but let's talk about something Tucker and I have talked about. We're not afraid for other people to know this, but in our past, I mean, when I was in my 20s, I'm 35 now, Tucker's younger than me, there was a time where I struggled with pornography.
2: Yeah.
1: I mean, it was something that you're a single guy, you're trying to wait till you find the woman to marry, mm-hmm. you click on a link on Facebook or the internet, next thing you know, you're watching something that you've never seen before,
2: yeah.
1: and it incites

0: that dopamine receptor in your brain, because God created us to have sexual desires. The right place for that to be fulfilled is in a marriage. The marriage bed is pure and undefiled. But, you know, that is also something that's very hard to break. I know that I have a lot of young men now that will hear me talk about it, believe it or not, and they reach out and they're like, hey, man, you'll never believe that I'm struggling with something and it's embarrassing. And I'm like, is it pornography? And they're like, I'm like, man, I struggle with it too. And they're like, okay, yeah, that's what it is. I'm like, dude, I've been there. I know what it's like. And there's things you can do to try to combat that. Like, one I recommend is Covenant Eyes, where I have young guys. Of course, I'm not going to say who they are, but they sign up on Covenant Eyes. They pay. I'm their accountability partner. When they look at a bad site, it emails me and I call them or text them.
1: That's awesome.
0: And, you know, normally they're upset that they, you know, fallen short, and you say, hey, man, look, did you repent? Did you pray to God? They're already Christians. Mm-hmm. Repent, pray to God, confess it. He'll forgive you and get back on the horse and try to conquer it, you know. Yeah. And you have to replace it that time with something else that is going to basically take over that.
2: And you've got to limit your exposure to that thing, whatever it is, whether it's chemical or whether it's something like pornography.
0: Sure.
2: You've got to separate yourselves from certain people sometimes as well.
0: Yeah.
2: 1 Corinthians 15:33 says what? Be not deceived, evil companionships corrupt good works, right?
0: Yeah.
2: Or good morals.
0: Good morals, good habits, depending on the translation of the word.
2: That.
0: No, you're fine.
2: The point is sometimes you have to make a drastic change in your life in order for you to break away from those things.
0: Yeah.
2: And that's what we're trying to do, right? We want to give you advice on not just saying, here's what addiction is and here's how scary it is, but here's what you can do. So Covenant Eyes is a good one for the chemical stuff, the drug addiction. Sometimes you got to cut that circle out of your life and start over with nobody.
0: Yeah, you can't go hang out with the people that are going to do it and think, well, I'm just going to go and I won't do it.
2: Mm-hmm.
0: That's like, you know, that's bad.
2: Yeah. It's not going to happen.
0: Yeah.
1: I remember it was middle school and it was the first inappropriate picture being passed around.
0: Yeah.
1: And, you know, some of that, it's like, I mean, we just live in a sinful world. I mean, it was middle school and people were passing around. I would say the one regret I have in my life is watching pornography. It is so addicting and it's just a fake reality.
0: Mm-hmm.
1: God's way is beautiful, and the way he designed everything is just, you can't get better than God.
0: Well, what it does too is it objectifies women. It makes women a thing, not someone that's made in the image of God. One thing, too, I think with pornography, a lot of sins, you think, well, I won't get pulled into that because it's public. So a lot of people think, well, I can do pornography at home, and no one's going to know.
2: Yeah,
0: you know who knows?
2: Mm-hmm.
0: God.
1: Dude, your guilt will eat you alive. One of the greatest things, like you said, I had one of my great friends, where you would text each other, like, you know, text him, say, man, I messed up. And he texts me and said, man, I messed up. And we'd go get coffee. And we just, you know, just anything that you can get out of that situation, throw your phone, like,
2: you know what?
1: Run away.
0: Yeah. Jesus talks about if your hand causes you to sin, cut it off, right? If your eyes are causing you to sin, pluck them out. What I think that means, a practical application, is if you struggle with pornography and Instagram is what sets it on fire, don't take your phone to your room at night and sit on Instagram. Yeah.
2: Yeah. Delete your Instagram account.
0: Delete your Instagram account. Delete your TikTok. Leave your phone in the living room and go sit, and if that means you stay up and play a good video game till 2 a.m. and you fall asleep playing it, then do that. But literally take aggressive action, like you got cancer on your hand, you're going to cut it off, right?
2: Yeah.
0: If you have that sort of thing in your life, you have to take aggressive action to cut that off. And you have to realize that if you don't, it might send you to hell. That's for me. When I was in my 20s, I thought, you know what? If I don't get this under control, I might go to hell. And I would listen to sermons. I'm listening to one Don did, Blackwell, his sermon on pornography repeatedly, and thought, Aaron, if you don't get this under control, you're going to go to hell. And that's one thing that helped me, you know, get over it, was realizing
2: if you're not already involved in it, and you need to stay away from it.
0: Stay away from it.
2: Especially the pornography. If you see, once you've seen so much of that, it stays in your mind.
0: Yeah.
2: And it doesn't matter how long it's been since you've looked at it, you know what it is, and it changes and warps your view of the world in the way that you see people. It's hard to hard to carry on conversations with people sometimes, depending on the situation of where you are and depending on how appropriate they are.
0: Yeah.
2: Look, even as a Christian, if you've done that, women of the world still dress certain kinds of ways, and it makes it a much harder struggle for you. You can say, well, that's on you to figure out. Yeah, it is, and we're not going to get into the modesty issue right now.
0: Sure.
2: But the point is, it stays with you. It wars against your soul. 1 Peter 2:11 says, beloved, I beseech you as sojourners and pilgrims to abstain from fleshly lust, which war against the soul. And this is a battle. This is a fight that you'll be fighting for the rest of your life. It's a war that will go on, and all you're doing is you're giving reinforcements to the other side to defeat you when you go into these things and you start indulging in them. You're making it that much harder for you to fight it.
0: I agree. I remember what Job said. Job said, I have made a covenant with my eyes not to look on a young maiden.
2: Yeah.
0: for me, I have to memorize scripture. I mean, that's for me. And obviously, you know, I would sit there and think, hey, what does the Bible say? What are passages I can memorize? You know, Job says, I made a covenant with my eyes not to look at a young woman. I can tell you right now, when I go to Target and there's a pretty girl that walks by, that's the first verse that pops into my head, and I look at the ceiling.
2: That's it. Floor, ceiling, away.
0: Yeah, bounce the eyes. That's what I've heard people say. You see something, it's not sinful to say that's a pretty woman, right? It's sinful whenever James chapter 1, you start dwelling on it, that desire grows and it moves to lust.
2: Exactly. And I'm around women that I interact with,
0: sure,
2: I make it a point, always stare, look right into their eyes,
0: yep, mm-hmm,
2: especially if it's somebody who's of the world and they dress in a revealing way that shows off certain things.
0: Yeah.
2: It takes conscious, willful effort,
0: mm-hmm,
2: to make sure that I don't give in to any temptation to look, mm-hmm, at them in a different kind of way that I would have done when I was younger, when I was involved in that lifestyle.
0: Jesus said, I've heard people say, you know, the whole idea, well, I can look, I just can't touch. Jesus said this. This is what Jesus said in Matthew chapter 5. You have heard, verse 27, you've heard it was said to those of old, you shall not commit adultery. But I say to you, whoever looks at a woman to lust after her has already committed adultery with her in his heart. I think what Jesus is getting at here is everything you do in your life, your actions, it starts where?
2: Yeah.
1: In your heart.
0: Your mind. We know what you
1: mean.
0: Yeah, it starts in your heart, which is the seat of your thinking, your mind.
1: Mm-hmm.
0: It starts there. If you corrupt this, the rest of your life, your actions are going to follow mm-hmm suit. And so we're literally down to 1 minute. I would say if you're looking, if you have an issue like that, 1 Corinthians chapter 10, verses 13 and 14. No temptation has overtaken you except such as is common to man. Solomon, David dealt with women, okay? But God is faithful. He will not allow you to be tempted beyond what you're able. But with the temptation, he will also make the way of escape that you may be able to bear it.
1: Yeah.
0: Now, what is that way of escape? It may be a Christian brother or sister. It may be a rehab program.
1: Yep.
0: It may be something that God has providentially increased or introduced.
2: It may be throwing your phone in the river.
0: It may be throwing your phone in the river.
1: There is a way out.
0: It may be going back to the flip phone.
1: Yeah. Yep.
0: But just remember that you can overcome this stuff with God. And but you have to take action,
1: yeah,
0: you know. You can pray about it, but you also have to take action on your own part. So we got about 20 seconds left. We are not doctors. We're just three guys that have experienced things in our own life that we all regret. We wish we could go back and never do it, but we did it.
1: Yeah.
0: And so now all we can do is we became Christians, we repented, confessed, we were baptized, we had our sins washed away, and now we do our best to walk in the light, which is what we're going to talk about in one of the next episodes. So thank you for watching the Authentic Christian Podcast, and we'll see you next time.
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Welcome to Life from Above. My name is David Kenny. Glad you could be with us on the program. Today we're talking about questions, and a specific group of questions. We're talking about when Jesus was the one asking the questions. And Jesus asked questions for a lot of different reasons, but one of the reasons was to provoke thought. He wanted people to think about what he was asking. And one of the questions that he asked is, but if you do not believe his writings, how will you believe my words? In John chapter 5, 39 through 47. Now the chronology, if you look at it, basically it's the observance of the second Passover. This is in John chapter 5. Incidentally, we learn more about the length of Jesus' ministry through the Gospel of John. It's the observance of the second Passover. He's in Jerusalem. It's going to be a year from now, and they're going to want to crucify him. And so the tension is growing. It's getting very great. And Jesus is pointing out to these religious leaders, if you don't believe his writings, well, the writings he's talking about is Moses' writings. If you don't believe his writings, you're not going to believe my words. And that's interesting today because we have people that they don't want to listen to evidence. They want to fine-tune evidence the way they want it. Well, Jesus didn't do that. Jesus said you have the evidence from Moses' writing. If you're not going to accept it, then you're not going to believe what I tell you. And so Jesus is really pushing back to him saying, you know, I am the Messiah. Moses wrote about me. If you're not going to believe what Moses wrote, you're not going to believe it. That's an important implication there that people in our day need to think about. It's interesting, the Jews, you know, they were waiting for the Messiah. They read about the Messiah. They were longing for the Messiah. And here he is. But yet you had people that did not want to submit. They wanted to keep their position. Well, let's look and read John chapter 5 where this question occurs. John chapter 5, 39 through 47. You search the scriptures, for in them you think you have eternal life, and these are they which testify of me. But you are not willing to come to me that you may have life. I do not receive honor from men, but I know you, that you do not have the love of God in you. I have come in my Father's name, and you do not receive me. If another comes in his own name, him you will receive. How can you believe who receive honor from one another, and do not seek the honor that comes from the only God? Do not think that I shall accuse you to the Father. There is one who accuses you, Moses, in whom you trust. For if you believed Moses, you would believe me, for he wrote about me. But if you do not believe his writings, how will you believe my words? It was interesting the terms there that Jesus uses. He uses the term wrote. Moses wrote about him. Now that term wrote is grapho. It means to write. Moses wrote about him. And he says, if you don't believe his writings, well, that's, you know, that's the Greek word grammar. That's where we get our word grammar from. There's no doubt that Jesus held the view that Moses lived and that he wrote and that he wrote about the Messiah. But, you know, you have people today and yesterday that doubt whether Moses wrote anything at all. Josh McDowell, in his excellent book, New Evidence That Demands a Verdict, he defines this viewpoint. This is a JEPD theory, and this is what he says about it. Those adhering to the documentary hypothesis teach that the first five books of the Bible were written close to 1,000 years after Moses' death, and are the result of a process of writing, rewriting, editing, and compiling by various anonymous editors or redactors. Now, this goes back quite a ways. Matter of fact, you go back to a guy by the name of Julius Wellhausen, and I'll show you a picture of him. And basically what he did, he formulated, sort of made popular, this documentary hypothesis. Sometimes people call it the Wellhausen theory, named after him. And he basically divides the Pentateuch up, Pentateuch being the first five books of the Bible. And sometimes they call it the JEPD hypothesis. And those are what they stand for. You have the Yahwist, Elohist, Priestly, and Deuteronomist. And he would call that the JEPD hypothesis. And the dates there are the dates. Now, you might have some variation depending on whose theory you're reading after. But he has there the dates when these documents were compiled. And basically what they do, and this is a little simplistic explanation of it,
But they would look at the text in the first five books of Moses, and if the term for God was Yahweh, then they put it in that category. Sometimes the term Elohim shows up. And so they would put that group of writings in there. And they basically divided up the writings of Moses, and they assign it to a period far later. Now, I put there in the yellow box the dates, you know, about when Moses lived. 1391 to 1271 BCE. And that's what they do. That's what they have done. And one of the things that's interesting, one of the funny things, if it wasn't so serious, they would attack and say, well, Moses couldn't have written because there was no writing then. There was no alphabet then. And, you know, people sort of went along with him for a while. And, you know, if you think this theory is not being taught today, you're mistaken. You might find a lot of this kind of stuff in Introduction to the Old Testament or other writings. But it's interesting, you know, you don't hear a lot about the idea that Moses couldn't have written. Why? Well, archaeologists. Archaeologists have gone and they have found that writing's a lot older than they hypothesized. As a matter of fact, it precedes Moses. Here's two interesting statements from archaeological experts. This was Gleason Archer. States, since it's obvious a mere schoolboy's exercise, it demonstrates that the art of writing was so well known and widely practiced in Israel during the 10th century that even children being taught this skill in provinces. Another one, W.F. Albright, he makes this statement, only a very ignorant person can now suggest that writing in many forms was not known in Palestine and immediately surrounding regions during the entire second millennium. Now, again, during the 10th century, that would be 1000 BCE. Now, keep in mind that BCE, the numbers go backwards. So he's saying it's been around. As a matter of fact, Albright's discussion is such that he says, if only an ignorant person would say that Moses couldn't have wrote, but yet we have people that still write that way. Something we need to keep in mind. But was there anyone that really sort of stood up to these people during their day and age? Yeah, people wrote and they responded to them. And one of those people was J.W. McGarvey, John William McGarvey. And he lived, you know, he was a scholar. He was the head of the College of the Bible in Lexington, Kentucky for a lot of years. And he wrote a series of articles that appeared in the Christian Standard, and these were collected in a book called Higher Criticism, Short Essays in Higher Criticism. And he really took to task what some of these other people were saying. And he pointed out, and he has a really good article in there. There's all of it's excellent reading. But he has a real good question here, and the question is, Moses did what? And he's responding to a professor that's saying, oh, you know, we can say that Moses did this, but he didn't do that. And, you know, we can determine that, you know, from the Bible and everything, we can just say, well, he did this, but he didn't do this. Or he said this, he didn't say that. And they go on and do that. And McGarvey, in this essay, Moses Did What?, made this statement. It says, why all this trimming between belief and unbelief? If the record respecting Moses and the Pentateuch is not to be believed, then it's far more sensible to unite with the radicals in pronouncing Moses a mythical character than to pretend that we know something about him in the same breath in which we reject our only source of information. This last is what Professor Harper and those whom he has taken as guides in criticism are constantly doing. It is the work of a trimmer and not that of a critic. And McGarvey was absolutely right. He was absolutely right. He was pointing out, look, the source of information that you're using is the Bible. And yet you're saying, this applies, but this doesn't apply. This applies, but that. And he says, well, on what basis are you doing that? They have no knowledge of that. And McGarvey was calling them on it, and he was right to do it. See, there's a lot of evidence that if we don't bother to look at, we may not realize it. We may not realize it. Well, let me give you a few passages. I thought, you know, we talk about prophecy and how important prophecy is in confirming and proving the inspiration, the authority of the Bible. And I grabbed some prophecies from the writings of Moses
that talk about Jesus. And that's what I want us to look at real quickly. The first one is Genesis 3:15. Moses wrote this. I will put enmity between you and the woman, and between your seed and her seed. He shall bruise your head, and he shall bruise his heel. Paul wrote, but when the fullness of time had come, God sent forth his son, born of a woman, born under the law. Genesis 3:15 is clearly messianic. Any Jewish scholar doesn't say that. You know, there's plenty, even Jewish scholars look at that and say that's messianic. And so there is no doubt what Moses is writing about here. And that was fulfilled, as Paul writes in Galatians 4:4, through Jesus Christ. Moses wrote about Jesus. The next one, Genesis 12, verse 3. I will bless those who bless you, and I will curse him who curses you. And in all your families of the earth shall be blessed. Well, that's to Abraham. And notice in Matthew 1:1, you have the fact that Abraham is a part of the lineage of Christ. But that was part of the promise that was made to Abraham, that was fulfilled in Christ. Moses wrote about that. Genesis is the book that Moses wrote. Let's go on. Genesis 17:19. Moses wrote, then God said, no, Sarah, your wife shall bear you a son, and you shall call his name Isaac. I will establish my covenant with him for an everlasting covenant, and with his descendants after him. Well, this is talking about Isaac. Well, in Luke 3:34, the sons of Jacob, the son of Isaac, the son of Abraham, and so on. See, Isaac is a part of that lineage. How did Moses know that? Well, Moses wrote about it. He writes about the lineage of the Messiah. Jesus has Jacob, Isaac, Abraham. They're a part of his lineage. Moses wrote about Jesus. Let's go to the next one, Numbers 24:17. Moses wrote, I see him, but not now. I behold him, but not near. A star shall come out of Jacob. A scepter shall rise out of Israel and batter the brow of Moab and destroy all the sons of tumult. Now, notice there the reference to Judah, to Jacob, particularly Jacob. If you look at Matthew 1:2, it says, Abraham begat Isaac, Isaac begat Jacob, Jacob begat Judah. This is a messianic prophecy. Moses wrote about him. Let's go on, Genesis 49, verse 10. The scepter shall not depart from Judah, nor a lawgiver from between his feet until Shiloh comes, and him shall be the obedience of the people. And then look at Luke 3:33, another passage. It points out this lineage. Judah is a part of it. Moses wrote about it. Now, some people might say, well, you know, that doesn't really count. Well, why doesn't it count? You ever studied ancestry? Go on ancestry.com? It's complicated. It's not easy to do. Oh, they advertise it as fun. Well, it is fun. Unless you're really looking for something that you can't find, you know, that's a little bit challenging. I guess it depends on how you're using it. But Moses wrote the genealogy of Jesus. He wrote about it. Let's go on. Deuteronomy 18:15. The Lord your God will raise up for you a prophet like me from your midst, from your brethren. Him you shall hear. Huh. Well, Peter says in Acts 3:22, for Moses truly said to the fathers, the Lord your God will raise up for you a prophet like me from your brethren. Him you shall hear in all things, whatever he says to you. There's no doubt who Moses is speaking about. No doubt about it. Moses wrote about Jesus. Let's go on. This is Deuteronomy 18:18-19. It says, I'll raise up for them a prophet like you from among their brethren, and will put my words in his mouth, and he shall speak to them all that I command him. And it shall be that whoever will not hear my words, which he speaks in my name, I will require it of him. Well, in Acts 3:23, he says, and it shall be that every soul who shall not hear that prophet shall be utterly destroyed from among the people. There's no doubt who Moses is talking about here. No doubt about it. Moses wrote about Jesus. And there was great consequence for not paying attention to that. Great consequence. You know, these critics, they go about, you know, and they just sort of, you know, willy-nilly go through the Bible with their theories and all that. And that's a real, that may sound like a harmless thing, but it can be very harmful.
one of the greatest evidences for the Bible is a proof of prophecy. Now, I'm not saying that, we should ignore criticism, textual criticism. I'm not talking about criticism in the sense of how we use the word every day. I'm not saying we should ignore textual criticism. I'm not talking about textual criticism. I'm talking about destructive criticism, the kind that has no basis, the kind where the evidence goes against. There's a danger in that school of thought. And there's people that subscribe to that thought. And disbelief comes out of that kind of school of thought. Rex Turner, in his excellent book, Systematic Theology, he points out how important the power of the proof of prophecy is. He makes this statement, "Predictive prophecy is the highest evidence of divine revelation. The one thing that mortal man cannot do is to know and report future events in the absence of a train of circumstances that naturally suggests certain possibilities." You want to talk about evidence? That's evidence. It's the highest evidence. And we just talked about just a few prophecies, just a few writings of Moses that testified of Jesus, of the Messiah. You could trace his lineage. You could know. Jesus told those religious leaders, if you're not going to believe Moses' writings, you're not going to believe my words. And they didn't believe his words. But that doesn't mean their lack of faith, their disobedience, doesn't negate the truth. And their rejection of that truth is something they'll be held accountable to. They're going to be held accountable to it. You know, I brought my Bible up here, and sometimes I read from the screen and I type all this out, but you know, the Bible is, you know, we walk around with it, and at least I hope we do, and you know, it's a collection of books. It's actually multiple books. And sometimes I wonder if, you know, we get so comfortable carrying around the Bible that we've forgotten that the Bible is 66 books. And I wonder sometimes if we've forgotten that the time span between these books is far greater than we realize. Sometimes I wonder if we've forgotten that. You know, we looked at some of these prophecies that Moses, statements that Moses wrote. These are just the ones that Moses wrote. What about Isaiah and the other prophets and the things that they wrote about Jesus? Evidence? We'll talk about evidence. Let's talk about serious evidence for the Bible. Well, Jesus clearly believed that Moses lived, not a mythological character. He also believed that Moses wrote the Pentateuch. So if you have someone that tells you, oh, you know, Moses, he didn't write anything. As a matter of fact, we don't even know that he lived. But you could still be a Christian. I wouldn't follow a person like that. I suggest you follow Jesus. Jesus believed in Moses, and he knew that Moses wrote about him. Well, not only did Jesus believe that Moses wrote, but again, he wrote about him. You know, Moses wrote all kinds of things, but he also wrote about the Messiah. That's important for us to keep in mind. This is important testimonial evidence. Some like to bring up Moses' death and burial in the Pentateuch, you know, as evidence that, you know, he didn't write it. But, you know, there's sometimes people do that. They say, well, you know, Moses, at the end there, Moses dies and the Lord buries him, but it's still in the Pentateuch. And sometimes people will look at that and they'll sort of latch onto that and they'll say, oh, you know, so there's something to these theories that you're talking about. But remember that chart I put up, and I showed you the times that they want to assign these works, these JEPD. They're not talking about just a little bit of time. They're talking about hundreds of years. Nobody is saying, to my knowledge, that someone didn't finish and record the epilogue of what happened after Moses died.
somebody else clearly wrote that. But it doesn't mean that that person couldn't have been right there on the scene. It might have been Joshua. The pen of inspiration might have fallen out of Moses' hand when he died. But the pen of inspiration was picked up by somebody else that God had ordained, that God had chosen. There's a big difference in that. It doesn't bother me, the idea that, you know, oh, Moses' death is recorded in books that are subscribed to him. That's really a weak argument. But that's not what these destructive critics are saying. They're saying that Moses didn't write any of it. Matter of fact, some of them said Moses never even lived. But who are you going to believe? Are you going to believe what Jesus said? Or are you going to believe the archaeological evidence? What's it going to be? Or are you going to listen to these critics? We looked at several examples when Moses wrote references to Christ, and we haven't even discussed. There is so much evidence that people sometimes they just forget about it. Study the book of Hebrews, all the types and the antitypes, all the references in the Old Testament to the New Testament system. It is something that is incredible to study. But do people even pay attention to it? I don't know. One wonders sometimes. Jesus said, but if you do not believe his writings, how will you believe my words? There always will be critics. There will always be antagonists. They have always been here. They will remain here until there is no here anymore. But we have to pay attention to the evidence. We have evidence. We have witness. Here we have the writings of Moses. We have the work of John the Baptist. We have the work of Jesus Christ. We have the work of the Holy Spirit and the apostles. You know, those are things in the Bible. Are we going to pay attention to that evidence or not? Some people, they say no. I'm not going to pay attention to it. But it will be evidence they'll be held accountable to, whether they want to accept it or not. It is sufficient evidence. Jesus points out that if people are not willing to believe the Old Testament, how would they believe in Christ? And I want you to really think about, you know, it's serious. And we talk about heaven or hell and judgment, people being saved and being lost. And that's serious business. That is serious business. And sometimes people are very concerned whether or not we have enough evidence for people available to them. And that's a good question. But let me ask you this question. If in the days of Jesus there was sufficient evidence for them to know who he was and to know that his teachings were true, and they're going to be held accountable for what they knew and what they witnessed and what they heard, how much more are we going to be held accountable for the evidence that we have? We have more evidence than the people that Jesus rebuked. We do not have a lack of evidence. What we have is a lack of investigation. We need to look at the evidence. It's there. And we are going to give an account of our lives based on this book of evidence. What about you today? Have you even read the Bible? Have you even read the New Testament? I suggest you start there. Thanks for watching our program today. Before we close our program today, we'd like to take a moment and review this roadmap to heaven with you, since the matter is so serious. There are many incorrect set of directions out there, and sadly, so many people are following them. For example, some people have been given wrong turns. They believe things such as faith only, works only, or grace only.
or some attempt to change the order of the turns, being baptized before they even believe. Some people fail to realize what point they are on the map, don't even open their Bibles yet, and they think they're saved already. As a person travels in a car or takes a hike, has to follow the proper directions, so we must follow the proper directions to heaven. Let's take a look at the directions on our roadmap to heaven here. You have to look at these passages in your Bible for yourself. We'll just list the steps, the turns, on the way. First is to believe, or to have faith. And then number two, to repent, to turn away from sin. Number three is to confess that Jesus is the Son of God. Number four is immersion, or to be baptized, which is a burial in water, to have your sins washed away. And then you're added to the church by the Lord, not by a group of people, or not by giving some kind of testimonial experience or things like that. And then, once you're added, you need to serve and worship the Lord faithfully all the days of your life. And that, the key word's faithfully. You don't waver. And that's very important. We need to keep in mind, too, that in Noah's day, there was a big flood, and only people in the ark were saved from the flood. The same is true today. There is no salvation outside the Lord's church. Where are you on the roadmap to heaven? Thanks for watching our program. Please let us know if we can assist you with further information for your journey.

0: Of all the heroes of the Old Testament, Moses was the meekest, Numbers 12:3. He demonstrated meekness by relying wholly upon God to defend him. That's the definition of meek. It is humble strength that submits to difficulties while trusting God to work for good. In the sermon, Jesus offers a series of kingdom traits, beginning with poor in spirit and those who mourn. These two bring us before God and confronts us with our smallness and sinfulness. It is the trauma of facing God's holiness from our sinfulness. The third trait builds upon these values. Blessed are the meek, for they shall inherit the earth. Matthew 5 and verse 5. As we recognize our weakness before God, we trust His strength working for us. Jesus demonstrated meekness by laying down His life and not calling legions of angels. He accepted the will of the Father and trusted Him to turn His trials into glory. Whose strength do you trust?
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Hello, my name is Roy Knight for Let's Study the Bible Together. Today we will be looking at Acts chapter 4 and verses 23 and following. We'll be going down to the end of that chapter. Remember, as we're looking at Acts chapter 4 and verse 23, this is in the middle of a chapter. Last time we were looking at verse 1 down through verse 22. We saw at that time that Peter and John are brought before the religious leaders. We remember that they are brought before the high priest and the Sadducees. And you remember that they speak boldly in the name of Jesus Christ. Whenever we enter into chapter 4 and verse 23, let us note the first verse where it says, "And being let go, they went to their own companions and reported all that the high priest or the chief priests and elders had said to them." Notice that whenever we begin this section, we need to be mindful of the pronouns. The word "they" refers to Peter and John. Peter and John had been taken by the high priest and the chief priests and the Sadducees, that they had been held overnight, and now they have been let go after having been threatened. But they, Peter and John, went to their own companions. I want us to look at that word "companions" just for a moment. In the New King James Version, this word is in italics, and that means that the word is really not there in Greek. It simply means that the word has been added to help us to understand what is going on. So when we go back and read it without this word, then it still makes sense. In your translation, the word may not be there. But it reads again without that word, "And being let go, they went to their own." And notice that it says, "and reported all that the chief priests and the elders had said to them." Well, what had they said to them? Well, that's why we have to go back. In Acts chapter 4, verses 17 and 18, that it says, "But so that it spread no further amongst the people, let us severely threaten them, that from now on that they speak to no man in this name." And they called them and commanded them not to speak at all or teach in the name of Jesus Christ. So we get a little bit of background here. As we go into the next verse, notice what it says in verse 24. It says, "So whenever they heard that, they raised their voice to God with one accord and said, Lord, you are God who made heaven and earth and the sea and all that is in them." Notice what they're saying. They are raising their voices to God. They are looking up into heaven and saying, "God, you are the Creator. You are the possessor of all things. You are the ruler of all things." Let me ask you a question. Is that what He is to you? Is God the Creator of all things in your life and in your mind? Is He the possessor of all things? Is He the ruler of all things? We need to put God where He needs to be in our life. Notice also that when we go down a little bit further, in verses 25 and 26, it says, "Who by the mouth of his servant David have said, Why do the nations rage and the people plot vain things? And the kings of the earth took their stand, and the rulers were gathered together against the Lord and against His Christ." Notice that word "Christ," that in the ESV, in the ASV, that it is rendered "the anointed." That is what Christ means, that He is the anointed one of God. This comes from Psalms chapter 2 and verses 1 and 2. The interesting thing about this is that David spoke this 1,000 years before Jesus Christ entered into the world. Isn't that interesting? That 1,000 years before this time, that David was speaking about the Christ, and not only the Christ, but how the world would respond to Him. Whenever I see passages of Scripture like this, prophecy, it shows me that God's fingerprints are all over the Bible, and it shows me that the Bible is the Word of God. Whenever we go to the next verse, in verses 27, it reads this way, "For truly against your holy servant Jesus, whom you anointed, both Herod and Pontius Pilate, with the Gentiles and the people of Israel, were gathered together."
Verse 28 goes on to say, to do whatever your hand and your own purpose determine before to be done. Now, the ESV reads this way in verse 28, to do whatever your hand and your plan had predestined to take place. The easy-to-read translation reads this way, these people who came together against Jesus made your plan happen. Talking about God's plan here. It was done because of your power and your will. There's something interesting here that people oftentimes bring up. We'll say, well, you know, it was done according to God's plan, that these people must have been puppets in God's hand. God must have been controlling their mind to have all of this work out. No, He didn't. You see, that people still have free will. God is not controlling their thoughts. He is not controlling their actions. You see, all people have free will to choose and determine what they are going to do, whether to accept or to reject Jesus Christ. Now, if people did not have free will, that would show us that people would not or could not be judged at the judgment day. How could God judge people if they did not have free will? They could just simply say, well, God, I would have chose a different path, but You made me choose this path. You see, just because God knows something doesn't mean that He makes it happen. God can know that perhaps Judas will be a thief and that he would be a betrayer, but God did not make him choose that course of action. We need to consider that we have free will and that we can make our own choices. Now, in the next passage of Scripture, look at verses 29 through 30. It says, now, Lord, look on their threats and grant to Your servants that with all boldness that they speak Your word by stretching out Your hand to heal, and that signs and wonders may be done through the name of Your holy servant, Jesus. Notice again that it says, grant to Your servants that with all boldness that they may speak Your word. I think that it's interesting here that they are praying for boldness. Now, if we're coming to God, what would we pray for? Well, we might pray for a lot of different things. You have your things in which you may pray for, and I would have my things that I would pray for. But in this situation, what would you pray for? Would you pray that the religious leaders stop doing what they're doing? Would you pray for one thing or another concerning this situation? But what they pray for is that they pray for boldness that they may speak in the name of Jesus. Notice also, as we look at verse 30, by stretching out Your hand to heal. God, help us to be bold. How are we going to be bold? By stretching out Your hand, God. By healing people. And not only by healing people, but also notice what it says, and that signs and wonders may be done through the name of Your servant, Jesus. Through the performing of miracles, that boldness can be attained. Whenever Peter and John were going up to the temple and seeing this lame man, and reaching out to him and lifting him up by the power of Jesus Christ, and seeing this man being healed, wouldn't that make you bold? Knowing that God was with you, that God was working through you. I want to ask you, do you pray for boldness? Ought we to pray for boldness? Well, I think so. Because whenever we consider God's Word, it is the power of God to salvation. How dare we understand God's Word and yet keep it quiet? Yet many times we will be quiet. Well, we may be quiet because we are afraid. Hopefully we're not doing it because we're ashamed in any way. But many times we're afraid. We're too timid or shy. And we hold ourselves back. I believe as Christians that we need to pray for boldness to carry forth God's message, that we ought to pray
for opportunities that God would give unto us to see a soul who is searching and to reach out to them with the gospel. John chapter 14 and in verse 6 says, "And I will pray the Father, and He will give you another helper, that He may abide with you forever." Now, this is a promise that was given by Jesus Christ to the 12, to His apostles. But I want us to consider as well Acts chapter 2, as the Holy Spirit is given unto them. They have seen this in the past, not only Peter and John, but the rest of the apostles, that they are granted a helper, or in other translations, a comforter, and thus they receive boldness. But you know what? We can go to the Father as well. We can pray for boldness, and indeed, we ought to pray for boldness. Whenever we look at verses 31, it goes on to say, "And whenever they had prayed, the place where they were assembled together were shaken, and they were all filled with the Holy Spirit, and they spoke the word of God," notice this, "with boldness." They were filled with the Holy Spirit. Now, when we're considering the Holy Spirit, here we've seen the pouring out of the Holy Spirit upon the apostles. And again, this is what we see also as the Holy Spirit is poured out upon them. And that they were, remember, that they spoke the Word of God with boldness. If you were one of the apostles, wouldn't you be bold? I think that I would. To know that the place in which you're at, shaken, you understand that this is a confirmation of God, and they're ready to go out to spread God's Word. They are fired up to do so. And as we go into chapter 5, 6, and 7 of the book of Acts, that is exactly what they do. They prayed for boldness in verses 29, and they received it in verse 31. Again, when was the last time you personally prayed for boldness? I hope that today, sometimes, that you will pray for boldness so that you can carry the life-saving message out to a lost and dying world. The next verse in which we'll be looking at is verse 32. Verse 32 reads this way, "Now the multitude of those who believed were of one heart and one soul. Neither did anyone say that any of the things he possessed were his own, but they had all things in common." Notice, first of all, that they were of one heart. Vine Expository Dictionary puts it this way, "It is man's entire mental and moral activity." That they are of one heart, but not simply of one heart, but that they are of one soul. Again, Vines defines it this way. He says, "It is the seat of the will and purpose." It is the seat of man's will and his purpose. They were, in essence, one people. As they were gathered together, they were focused upon God's Word. They were encouraging one another. And what they had, they freely gave to one another. They were encouraging one another, that they were building one another up. They were encouraging them to stay in God's Word. Can you imagine being there on the day of Pentecost and have so many surrounding you of like precious faith? Likewise, we would see this in chapters 3 and chapter 4 as well. Now, we go on down to the very next verse, and verse 33 says, "And with great power the apostles gave witness to the resurrection of the Lord Jesus, and great grace was upon them all." Notice that it says that great power, this can be in reference to the signs and the wonders which were done by them, or it can be in reference to the speaking of boldness by which we've seen in previous verses. It also says here, "And with great grace was upon them all." Now also, this could be in reference to God's grace being upon them, or it could be the grace by which they are showing one another, the kindness by which they are showing one another, and the encouragement by which they are showing. In Acts chapter 5 and in verse 13 says, "And the people esteemed them highly." Who is that? Well, it is in reference to the apostles, but even greater than that, it is in reference to the Christians.
They esteemed them highly. That they knew that there was something different about Christians. In the next

45. Notice what that passage of Scripture says. It says, "Now all who believed were together and had all things in common, and sold their possessions and goods and divided them amongst all as anyone had need." It doesn't mean that everyone went out and sold everything that they had, but as a need arose, it means that they went and sold something to help their brothers and sisters in Christ. As the need arose, people sold. And as the need arose, they gave generously of what they had. The money was not given, notice here, for the apostles to get rich. Notice at the very bottom again, that last verse, verse 35. Notice that it says that they laid them at the apostles' feet and they distributed to each as anyone had need. Isn't that interesting? That the giving wasn't for the apostles to get rich on, that the giving was to be given to them so that they could give to those who had need. In Acts chapter 3 and in verse 6 it says, "Then Peter said, 'Silver and gold I do not have.'" Peter and John said, "We don't have silver, we don't have gold," but yet we see that people were selling homes, that people were selling lands, that they were selling possessions and bringing it to the apostles. We see the apostles were the means by which those who had a need could receive something, but the apostles were not keeping it for themselves. The church is not about collecting and banking and making those at the top rich. And that flies in the face of what people are doing today. Finances are used to glorify God and for benevolence. It's sad to say many times that I've talked to people who are frustrated with their church. They are frustrated because all they hear is gimme, gimme, gimme, gimme, gimme all the time. They know that there's more to it than that. They are starving to death while they sit on their pews. They hear the message week after week after week of the importance of giving, but yet they know that God's Word is right there and it is never being taught. Oh yes, maybe a verse or two, but only whenever the preacher launches out on some topic of his own. The Bible is rich with God's wisdom. We need to go to the Bible to glean that wisdom. But we also need to understand that in context of what is going on, is that what is given is not to make the preacher wealthy. It is not for his wife. It is not for his children to get wealth. Yet that is what we see many times in the denominational world. And because of that, many people are leaving. Many people are turning away and going home, realizing that it's not about that. I understand that we need to give. The New Testament teaches that we are to give liberally and not grudgingly. But it is not to make, in this case, the apostles rich. It is to help others. Think about that. I want us to go on in the next verse where it says in verse 36, "And Joseph, who was also named Barnabas by the apostles," which is translated "son of encouragement," "a Levite of the country of Cyprus, having land, sold it and brought the money and laid it at the apostles' feet." First of all, we see an example here of someone who is doing just that. He is selling a possession, and he is bringing it to the apostles so that it can be distributed to others who have need. Notice also this word, Joseph. Now, in other translations, such as the ESV and the American Standard Version, it is translated Joseph here. We shouldn't get distracted by that, but just different translations may have it translated a little bit differently. Notice that in Scripture it says that his name was also Barnabas. Notice as we look again at this passage of Scripture that he is called the son of encouragement, or it is translated the son of encouragement. Now we find that in the
New King James Version and the ESV. But in the King James Version, it is translated the Son of Consolation. And that word consolation simply means comfort. We can find that in 2 Corinthians chapter 1 in reference to God being the God of comfort. Yet, in the American Standard,

0: Version, we see that it is translated the son of exhortation. And the word exhortation simply means to be built up. All of these fall in line with the meaning of what Barnabas means. Again, if we were to go back to the Greek word here is parakletos, which means one who comes along beside to lift up, to encourage. We may consider a runner in a race. And perhaps this runner, he is getting tired, and someone comes up and encourages them, gives them a word of encouragement, maybe hands them a drink of water and helps them along the way. That is the idea of being a paraclete or to be an encourager. Now, again, notice what it says, that he is a Levite, and a Levite is one from the priestly tribe. Notice also that he is from the country of Cyprus. Now, Cyprus was an island out in the Mediterranean Sea. That was his origin. And we will see Cyprus again in Acts chapter 13 and verse 4, also in Acts chapter 15 and in verse 39. In the first instance, in Acts chapter 13, we will see that this is would be Saul's or Paul's first missionary trip by which Barnabas was there. But also in Acts chapter 15, whenever there is a separating of Barnabas and Saul, remember Saul goes and takes Silas and begins his missionary trip, but Barnabas takes John Mark. And where do they go? Well, they go back to his homeland, his home country, back in Cyprus. And we'll see that in later studies. Barnabas was an encourager with his material things, such as the selling of property, but he was also an encourager with his spiritual knowledge. He was one who was ready to share God's word. Let me ask you a question. Can it be said of us, can it be said of you and myself, are we encouragers? Are we encouragers? And I ask that question because not everyone is an encourager. Sometimes we may enter into our assembly and we may see folks who look like they've been sucking on a lemon. But that shouldn't be whenever we are coming together and worshiping God. Maybe we see people who are quite negative about life. We don't have to be that way. You remember, we have free will. We can choose the attitudes by which we have. We can be someone like that who is standoffish, doesn't want to talk or anything like that. But you know what? We can choose to be like Barnabas. We can choose to encourage people. As you are sitting in the assembly and as you are looking around, do you see people who need encouragement? Maybe it is a widow or a widower. Maybe it is someone who's come in to the assembly. Maybe they come in alone. Would it be far-fetched for us to get up and maybe sit by them or encourage them to come and sit by us? How about with our brothers and sisters in Christ? Are there opportunities by which we can encourage them? Are they sick at home? Maybe they are shut in. Maybe they've had some tragedy within their life. Can we reach out to them? Well, certainly we can. You know, it's wonderful that Joseph, who is also translated Barnabas, which is translated the son of encouragement, has that wonderful nickname. Wouldn't it be wonderful if we had a nickname like that? Wouldn't it be wonderful if we were known as an encourager? You can be. If you're not, the thing that changes from where we are, from where we can be, is simply by changing our minds or changing our attitudes. You know, again, the gospel is the power of God to salvation. And being in the Church of Christ, being in the kingdom of God, is a wonderful thing. And I want to encourage my brothers and sisters as much as I possibly can. And also, I want to encourage those who are outside of the body of Christ as well to get to know Jesus Christ. I pray that as we continue on in our study of the book of Acts, that we will grow closer together in our study, but also grow closer together with Jesus Christ. I hope that you'll be with me next time as we explore Acts chapter 5 and unfold the Word of God. Thank you for your time as we've studied together.
1: That's a great comfort to know that God will supply us with the things that we need, and to trust Him, to learn to trust Him,
2: right,
1: and to recognize, you know, I can just hear Jesus saying this to the people of His day, and there are so many people today whose lives are filled with worry and anxiety, and quite frankly, they can't enjoy life, BJ, because they're so wrapped up in concern for what's going on.
2: In Philippians 4:19, but my God shall supply all your need according to His riches and glory by Christ Jesus. We have things supplied for us, and we sometimes don't realize how truly beneficial it is to serve God here and hereafter. And it reminds me of riches that can't be taxed. I'm never going to be taxed on the riches of God's grace.
0: GBN Questions and Answers. We recently received this question. It says, is it wrong to call someone a fool? In fact, let me read you the entire question. It says, in the Sermon on the Mount, Christ warns us of using the word fool. Is this a word we should never use under any circumstance? The person says, I don't use this word verbally as we are taught not to. However, I will sometimes in my mind think it. For example, about a false teacher or someone who changes the gospel or a cursed person, I find myself thinking this person is a fool. Emotionally, I want to say it out loud, but I don't. We use words such as foolish, foolishness, foolishly, but if fool is wrong to say, are these words also wrong to use? It's a great question, and it relates to something the Lord Himself said on the Sermon on the Mount. I do not believe that it is wrong to use the word fool. In fact, the Bible uses the word fool 111 times. A passage that is well known is Psalm 14 and verse 1. Of course, it says, the fool has said in his heart, there is no God. Now, if it's wrong to call someone a fool, we couldn't even use it as the Lord has defined it for us. Friends, I believe the point of Matthew chapter 5, when it tells us not to call someone a fool, is that not only are outward actions wrong, but that our heart must also be right. Now, several different examples are listed in Matthew chapter 5 to make this point, but with reference to this one, the point he's making is this. Not only would it be wrong to murder someone, if you have those murderous feelings of hatred in your heart, that also would be wrong. Calling someone a fool could be an indicator of a feeling of intense passion and hatred in your heart toward them. And that would be a violation of Matthew chapter 5 and verse 22. But you know, many other words could also reveal that heart condition. You could look at a person and say, idiot. It would express anger and hatred, and that would be forbidden. To use the word fool, however, as a descriptive term and not as a term of hatred and anger and bitterness, I don't believe that would be wrong.

The day spring from on high hath visited us, to give light to them that sit in darkness and in the shadow of death, to guide our feet into the way of peace.

0: And now, visit with us as we draw near to God.
1: Pleasant day to you. Thank you for coming our way. We enjoy your company, and we especially enjoy the aspect of it that we can discuss the Bible together. It's good to have you in the audience. We do appreciate you and the time you spend with us. Today I'm turning my Bible to the book of Leviticus. There is a verse in Leviticus with which we shall start our study. Leviticus chapter 10 and verse 3. If you'd care to, you can turn there and read while I read. Leviticus chapter 10 and verse 3. Here's what the text says. Then Moses said to Aaron, "This is that the Lord spake, saying, I will be sanctified in them that come nigh me, and before all the people I will be glorified." Moses said to Aaron, "Here's what God said. God said this, I will be sanctified in them that come nigh me, and before all the people I will be glorified." That's a great text, an interesting passage of Scripture. Now I'm going to turn to the book of Numbers, just a few pages over. In Numbers chapter 4 and verse 15, when Aaron and his sons have made an end of covering the sanctuary and all the vessels of the sanctuary, as the camp is set forward after that, the sons of Kohath shall come to bear it, but they shall not touch any holy thing, lest they die. These things are the burden of the sons of Kohath in the tabernacle of the congregation. What is it? In that Old Testament tabernacle built by Moses as God directed, there were certain people designated to carry the articles of furniture in that tabernacle. Not just anybody could do it. It had to be one of the sons of Kohath. Kohath was a son of Levi. These were the people who were designated to carry the Ark of the Covenant from one place to another. With the warning, you are not to touch that Ark of the Covenant. If you touch it, God said, you will die. A very stiff penalty. And yet one I'm sure God weighed carefully in his balances of justice. There was a death penalty for touching any of those articles of furniture in the tabernacle, this especially the Ark of the Covenant. Provision was made for that. Back in Exodus chapter 25, let me read a passage or two from that text. Exodus 25, verse 10 beginning. They shall make an ark of shittim wood. 2 cubits and a half shall be the length thereof, and 1 cubit and a half the breadth thereof, and 1 cubit and a half the height thereof. And thou shalt overlay it with pure gold. Within and without shalt thou overlay it, and shall make upon it a crown of gold round about. And thou shalt cast 4 rings of gold for it, and put them in the 4 corners thereof. 2 rings shall be in one side of it, and 2 rings the other side of it. And thou shalt make staves of shittim wood, and overlay them with gold. And thou shalt put the staves into the rings by the side of the ark, that the ark may be borne by them, or with them. The staves shall be in the rings of the ark. They shall not be taken from it. And thou shalt put into the ark the testimony which I give thee. Don't touch the ark. even that person who's been designated to carry the ark from one place to another is not to touch it. And to keep that from happening, on the four corners of that piece of furniture, there was placed a ring of gold. And into those rings, there were placed staves. And the Kohathites, who were in charge of carrying that ark, were to pick it up by those staves so that they did not touch the ark itself. And they carried it on their shoulders. With God's law, do not touch the Ark of the Covenant. If you touch it, you shall die. So later, in that same book of Exodus, in chapter 37, verse 2, speaking of that Ark of the Covenant, here's the man who built that piece of furniture. He overlaid it with pure gold within and without, and made a crown to go of gold to it round about. And he cast for it four rings of gold to be set by the four corners of it, even two rings on one side of it and two rings on the other side of it. And he made staves of shittim wood and overlaid them with gold. And he put the staves into the rings by the side of the ark to bear the ark. There's the provision. Here's the Ark of the Covenant. Don't touch it. How then is it to be transported from one place to another? Only by a certain family. In the tribe of Levi, one of his sons, Kohath, they were authorized to move that ark from one place to another, but at the same time, do not touch the ark. If you do, you'll die. In order for them to carry that ark, there were put rings of gold on the four corners of it, and staves were placed inside those rings, and they could pick up the staves and thus pick up the ark without touching it, and put those staves on their shoulders and carry the ark from one place to another. And indeed, they moved quite often, as you well know, while they were in the wilderness. Thus, one family, the children of Kohath, and they could not touch the ark which they carried. Well, that Ark of the Covenant was a very important piece of furniture. It was the place where God met with his people. Now, this shocking development, 1 Samuel chapter 4, verse 2, the Philistines put themselves in array against Israel, and when they joined battle, Israel was smitten before the Philistines, and they slew of the army in the field about 4,000 men. Israel was defeated by this Philistine army. What happened? When the people were coming to the camp, the elders of Israel said, "Wherefore hath the Lord smitten us today before the Philistines? Let us fetch the Ark of the Covenant of the Lord out of Shiloh unto us, that when it cometh among us, it may save us out of the hands of our enemies." There's that Ark of the Covenant to be borne by the Kohathites, to be carried on staves to keep from touching it. Their armies were badly defeated in the field. The leaders of the people said, "We don't understand what happened. Perhaps God was not with us while we fought. In order to cure that problem, let's take the Ark of the Covenant with us into battle. God will be with us, surely, at that time." So in verse 5, the Bible says, "When the Ark of the Covenant of the Lord came into the camp, all Israel shouted with a great shout, so that the earth rang again. And when the Philistines heard the noise of the shout, they said, What meaneth the noise of this great shout in the camp of the Hebrews? And they understood that the ark of the Lord was come into the camp. The Philistines knew it was there. But that text continues in verse 10. And the Philistines fought, and Israel was smitten, and they fled every man to his tent. And there was a great slaughter, for there fell of Israel 30,000 footmen. And the ark of God was taken, and the sons of Eli, Hophni and Phinehas, were slain. A more devastating defeat than before. This time they had the Ark of the Covenant in the battlefield with them. And it didn't do any good. In fact, the enemy, the Philistine army, took that Ark of the Covenant away from them. It was gone. Later in that chapter, verse 17, the messenger answered and said, Israel is fled before the Philistines, and there hath been also a great slaughter among the people. And thy two sons also, Hophni and Phinehas, are dead, and the ark of God is taken. There was the announcement that was made to Eli at the conclusion of this battle. It came to pass, when he made mention of the ark of God, that he fell off from the seat backward by the side of the gate, and his neck brake, and he died. For he was an old man and heavy, and he had judged Israel 40 years. Eli, the great judge, upon hearing that shocking news that the army had been defeated, and even more important, the Ark of the Covenant had been taken away from them, he seemed not nearly so upset at the death of his two sons as at the news that they had lost a great battle and lost the ark. And he fell from where he was sitting, and the fall killed him. Verse 22, the last verse in that great chapter in 1 Samuel chapter 4, the wife of one of those boys killed in battle, here's what she said. The glory is departed from Israel, for the Ark of the Covenant, the Ark of God, is taken. God's glory, Israel's glory is gone because they got the Ark of the Covenant. Well, after the passing of years, when David had become the king of that nation, several years later, David thought it was time to bring that ark into the city of Jerusalem and make a permanent home for it. He wanted it rescued. 2 Samuel chapter 6, beginning at verse 3, the Bible says, when they went after that ark, they set the ark of God upon a new cart, and brought it out of the house of Abinadab that was in Gibeah. And Uzzah and Ahio, the sons of Abinadab, drave the new cart. And they brought it out of the house of Abinadab, which was in Gibeah, accompanied the ark of God, and Ahio went before the ark. And David and all the house of Israel played before the Lord on all manner of instruments made of fir wood, even on harps, psalteries, timbrels, cornets, and on cymbals. And when they came to Nashon's threshing floor, Uzzah put forth his hand to the ark of God and took hold of it, for the oxen shook it. And the anger of the Lord was kindled against Uzzah, and God smote him there for his error, and there he died by the ark of God. What was the law? The law said, do not touch the holy things. The penalty for breaking that law is death. To keep that from happening, rings were put in the corners of the ark and staves placed through those rings, and then only the descendants of Kohath could pick up the staves and thus move the ark. Here's a man who was in no way qualified to do that. In fact, there's nothing said in the law about a cart on which that ark could be carried. And the result of all of it was that this young man lost his life. His intentions were good. He did not want that ark to fall off that new cart. And so he reached up his hand to stabilize it, and he touched it. And the law said it cannot be touched. And when he touched it, he died. The penalty was enforced. In fact, it was a violation of the law for that ark to be riding on that cart. It's a new cart. It was in violation of the law, perhaps, that even this man, Uzzah, was there at the ark helping to transport it. The wrong family, the wrong tribe. But he touched the ark, and that was his fault. That was his sin, and when he touched it, that's when he died. First Chronicles chapter 13. There's an elaboration of that. Beginning at verse 3, the record says, David speaking, "Let us bring again the ark of our God to us. For we inquired not at all in the days of Saul, and all the congregation that they would said that they would do so, for the thing was right in the eyes of the people." The people all thought it was a good idea to bring this ark back. And so verse 7 says, "They carried the ark of God in a new cart out of the house of Abinadab, and Uzzah and Ahio drave the cart." There's an account of this same thing that we just read in 1 Samuel. And that text goes on to say in verse 9, "When they came to the threshing floor of Chadon, Uzzah put forth his hand to hold the ark, for the oxen stumbled." There's a new piece of information. The other account says the ox shook the ark. This account says the reason they shook the ark was because they stumbled. The ground, no doubt, was uneven. The oxen stumbled. As the result of it, the ark shook. And the anger of the Lord was kindled against Uzzah, and he smote him because he put his hand to the ark, and there he died before God. The oxen stumbled. Now, later, the time came when David decided he would try this whole thing again. So, then David said, "None ought to carry the ark of God but the Levites. From them hath the Lord chosen to carry the ark of God and to minister unto him forever." David said, "I remember one of the things we did wrong. We had people tending to that ark who were not from the tribe of Levi." David gathered all Israel together to Jerusalem to bring up the ark of the Lord into his place, which he prepared for it. And David assembled the children of Aaron and the Levites. Well, now he's on the right track. The Levites were the ones who were supposed to carry that ark in the first place. Later in that chapter, at verse 12, David said to them, "Ye are the chief of the fathers of the Levites. Sanctify yourselves, both ye and your brethren, that ye may bring up the ark of the Lord God of Israel unto the place that I have prepared for it." So the priests and the Levites sanctified themselves to bring up the ark of the Lord God of Israel, and the children of the Levites bear the ark of God upon their shoulders with the staves thereon, as Moses commanded according to the word of the Lord. And David spake to the chief of the Levites to appoint their brethren to accompany that ark with singing and playing. So, they're doing it different this time. There's no mention of an ark, of a cart. Instead, these people from within the tribe of Levi, who had been designated as approved to carry that ark, they're the ones now who were doing it on their shoulders by the staves so that they did not touch the ark. We should not look on this old law as just a set of guidelines. Instead, it should be observed as a law to be obeyed. The law of the Lord had to be carried out in an exact way. That's what God meant when we started in Leviticus 10 and verse 3. God said, "I will be sanctified before them that approach me or that call on me." They failed to sanctify God in following His will. Now, one of the things about all this is that times had changed. The instructions that came through Moses about transporting the ark had been given over 400 years earlier. Now those 400 plus years had passed. Wonder if that law is still good. Is it possible that we live in a different time? And because the times have changed, is it possible that we can do things differently now in a more appealing way? Should we update everything by carrying that ark on a cart instead of letting the Levites carry it on their shoulder? And should we make it more entertaining and more appealing by accompanying the movement of that ark by all kinds of music and celebration? Well, the times may have changed. Culture may have changed. But God's word still read just like it had. "Do not touch the holy thing. If you do, you'll die." 400 years had passed. Now this young man, with good intentions to keep the ark from falling off that cart, reached up his hand to touch it and balance it. And yes, that law was still good. It still applied. The man lost his life. The death penalty was carried out. There's a great lesson there for us. Hebrews chapter 2, verse 1. That New Testament author said, "Therefore, we ought to give the more earnest heed to the things we've heard, lest at any time we should let them slip. For if the word spoken by angels was steadfast, and every transgression and disobedience received a just recompense of reward, how shall we escape if we neglect so great salvation, which at first began to be spoken of the Lord and was confirmed unto us by them that heard him?" Notice this phrase in that text. Every transgression and disobedience received a just recompense of reward. In other words, no violation of the law went unpunished. Every violation of the law had a penalty attached to it, and those penalties were enforced. Thus, Uzzah broke the law when he touched the ark, and the penalty was enforced. The person who touches a holy thing will die. They received a just recompense of reward for every transgression and every disobedience. And then this phrase, how shall we escape if we neglect so great salvation, which at first began to be spoken of the Lord? If those people paid the penalty for violating their law, Christians today are expected to obey the law of the Lord, just as much so as Uzzah was expected to obey the law of the Lord. The weapons of our warfare are not carnal, but are mighty through God to the pulling down of strongholds, casting down every imagination, and bringing into captivity every thought to the obedience of Christ. There's what Christians are to do. Every thought obeys our Lord. The New Testament is not just a book of guidelines. It is a law, and that law must be obeyed. Thank you for being with us today and letting us share these thoughts. Until the next time, may the goodness of God be yours in full measure.
0: 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May your joy be full. May the peace of God rule in your hearts. And may the light of Christ brighten heaven's way.

0: storms of life.
1: Hello and welcome to Banner of Truth. I'm Mike Hixon. With me today, as always, my partner, Brother Garland Elkins. Brother Elkins, great to be with you.
2: Good to be with you. Look forward to the program.
1: Brother Elkins, we want to talk today in our study about some of the identifying marks of the New Testament church. And I know that when I look at John chapter 17, Jesus, of course, in this context, is standing in the shadow of the cross and he's praying to God the Father. His prayer is that those who would follow him would be one, he said, as we are one.
2: And he also said that the world may believe that thou sent me.
1: That's right. And yet, anyone, I think, that just takes a general survey of the religious landscape would conclude that we are anything but united.
2: Well, I've heard it said for years there were hundreds of different churches, but in recent years I've heard it say there were thousands. But if there were two churches, that's one more than you read about in the Bible.
1: Well,
2: Christ said in Matthew 16:18 to Peter, "And I say also unto thee that thou art Peter, and upon this rock I will build my church." That's singular.
1: Yes, it is.
2: You just read about one church. And any church that did not have its beginning on the first Pentecost following the resurrection of Christ, as recorded in Acts chapter 2, is not the Lord's church. I suggest we do this. Let's take a prophecy from the Old Testament and notice the identifying marks of it in the New Testament. When was the church established and so on? You know, in Isaiah 2:2-4, "And it shall come to pass in the last days that the mountain of the Lord's house shall be established in the top of the mountains and shall be exalted above the hills. And all nations shall flow unto it. And many people shall go and say, Come ye, let us go up to the mountain of the Lord, to the house of the God of Jacob. And he will teach us of his paths, and we will walk in his ways. And for out of Jerusalem shall go forth the law, and the word of the Lord from Jerusalem." Now notice, "And it shall come to pass in the last days."
1: Mm-hmm.
2: Well, Peter on the day of Pentecost said that they were the last days. That
1: That's
2: is
1: right.
2: The beginning of the last Christian, and it was the Christian dispensation.
1: That's exactly right. Well, you know, in Daniel chapter 2, when Daniel interpreted a dream that King Nebuchadnezzar had, the Bible says that Daniel really previewed four world empires, beginning with Babylon. And he said that the Babylonian Empire would later give way to the Medes and the Persians, who later yielded to the Grecian Empire. And the Grecian Empire then in turn gave way to the Roman Empire.
2: And you read about all the first three in the book of Daniel, and you read about the fourth one when you open the book of Matthew.
1: That's right. Because John the Baptist began his preaching by saying, "Repent, for the kingdom of heaven is at hand." That's the same kingdom that Daniel prophesied of. And in Daniel 2:44, Daniel said, "In the days of these kings." What kings do you think Daniel was talking about?
2: Well, he was talking about the Romans.
1: That's right.
2: And you know, under them are vassal kings like Herod and others. But the Roman Empire reigned over the world at the time. And in those days, that is the days when the Roman Caesars were reigning, and under them vassal kings, in the days of those in those days cometh John the Baptist preaching in the wilderness of Judea and saying, "Repent ye, for the kingdom of heaven is where?
1: At hand.
2: Paul said in 2 Timothy 4:6-8 that the time of my departure is at hand. What did that mean? He was about soon to die.
1: Imminent.
2: So the kingdom was going to be established soon. Let's go back to the prophecy again in Isaiah 2. "And it shall come to pass in the last days that the mountain of the Lord's house," that is a prediction of the establishment of the church.
1: That's right.
2: Now let me prove that from the New Testament. In 1 Timothy 3:15, Paul told the young preacher Timothy, "But if I tarry long, that thou mayest know how thou oughtest to behave thyself in the house of God, which is the church,"
1: that's right,
2: "of the living God, the pillar and ground of the truth." So in the last period or dispensation of time, the church would be established according to Isaiah 2. And Paul said the church, the family of God, is the church of God.
1: That's exactly right.
2: "So it shall come to pass in the last days that the mountain of the Lord's house shall be established in the top of the mountains and shall be exalted above the hills. And all nations shall flow unto it." Now, question, how many nations of the world represented on the day of Pentecost?
1: There were quite a few, Brother Elkins.
2: Well, every civilized nation in the world. For example, in Acts 2, we read 9 through 11, Parthians and Medes and Elamites and the dwellers of Mesopotamia, in Judea and Cappadocia and Pontus and Asia, in Phrygia and Pamphylia, in Egypt and the parts of Libya about Cyrene, and sojourners from Rome, both Jews and proselytes, Cretans and Arabians, we hear them speaking in our tongues, that is, in our languages, the mighty works of God. So all nations were present, that is, representative of all nations were present on that day of Pentecost. So let's read it again. And it shall come to pass in the last days that the mountain of the Lord's house, the church, shall be established in the top of the mountains, Jerusalem situated in the mountain, and all nations shall flow into it.
1: Let me just stop you right there for a minute, because I think you touched on a really important thing. We talk about the gospel and the fact that Jesus bought the church. You said he built only one church based on Matthew 16, 18.
2: He built it and bought it.
1: That's right. So if I understand Isaiah's prophecy correctly, when he said all nations shall flow into it, that would harmonize with what Jesus said in Acts chapter 1, verse 8, when he said, but you shall receive power when the Holy Spirit has come upon you.
2: And he's speaking to the apostles.
1: That's right. Speaking directly to the apostles. And they would be witnesses unto him in Jerusalem, Judea, Samaria, and
2: unto the uttermost part of the earth.
1: That's right. And so when Jesus gave the Great Commission, as we say it, in Matthew 28, in Matthew 28:19, he said, go therefore make disciples of all the nations. So the gospel is for all, isn't it?
2: Sure.
1: And the church, it doesn't, as a matter of fact, the church, the doors of the church, based on what Isaiah said, would be open to all, Jew and Gentile.
2: Sure. And you know, on the day of Pentecost, Peter said, you men of Israel, hear these words, Jesus of Nazareth, the man approved of God unto you, but mighty works and wonders and signs, which God did by him in the midst of you, even as ye yourselves know. Then he presented four proofs that Christ is the Son of God. And then in verse 236, he said, therefore, let all the house of Israel know assuredly that God had made that same Jesus whom ye have crucified, both Lord and Christ. Then in verse 37, now when they heard this, they were pricked in their heart and said unto Peter and the rest of the apostles, men and brethren, what shall we do? Then what did Peter tell them to do?
1: Peter said, first of all, they needed to repent.
2: Because now, they already were believers, or they wouldn't have cried out and asked what to do.
1: Well, that's exactly right, because as you pointed out a moment ago from Acts chapter 2, he said, you men of Israel, hear these words, Jesus of Nazareth, a man approved of God by many wonders and miracles and signs which God did by him in your midst.
2: There were people there who knew that.
1: And then he went on to point out that they had crucified and slain him. And so they knew who Jesus was. So he said to repent and then to be baptized or immersed in water for the remission of sins.
2: And in the name, that is, by the authority of Christ.
1: That's right.
2: Colossians 3:17, whatsoever you do in word or deed, do all in the name, that is, by the authority of the Lord Jesus Christ, giving thanks unto God the Father by him.
1: That's right. When Jesus told Peter that he would build the church on the confession that was made that he was the Son of God, didn't Jesus say something about giving to him the keys to the kingdom?
2: Yes, he said, and I will give thee the keys of the kingdom of heaven, and whatsoever thou shalt bind on earth shall be bound in heaven, and whatsoever thou shalt loose on earth shall be loosed in heaven. But I want to point out, this was not only given to Peter.
1: That's right.
2: Now, he was the, I guess we'd call him the keynote speaker.
1: Sure.
2: That day. But in John 20, he breathed upon the, most of all the other apostles were there, said, receive ye the Holy Spirit, whosoever sins ye retain, they're retained unto them. Whosoever sins you remit, they're remitted
1: right.
2: unto them. They all had the keys, but
1: that's
2: Peter
1: right.
2: was the one that used it on the day of Pentecost. Well, in fact, they all spoke, but his was recorded.
1: That's right.
2: And the word keys has to do with entrance. We're in a building and recording this program, but someone had to use a key to get into this building.
1: That's right.
2: These are the steps of entrance into
1: the kingdom of
2: God. And I would like for us to do a program, maybe the next time or sometime, showing, taking up the acts of conversion and showing how they got into that kingdom. Now, for example, you mentioned Acts 2:38, after they cried out and said, men and brethren, what shall we do? And then verse 38, then Peter said unto them, repent and be baptized, every one of you, in the name of Jesus Christ, for the remission of sin. That's there right. are preachers listening to this program today. They do not believe that. Mm-hmm. They do not believe that baptism is for the remission of sins in order to obtain. Well, that little Greek preposition, eis, there.
1: That's right.
2: Is the same one used in Matthew 26:28 when Christ said he shed his blood in order to have, that they could have remission of sins.
1: Same phrase.
2: Same phrase. He didn't die because they already had remission
1: That's
2: of sins.
1: Right.
2: He died in order that they might obey and get the remission of their sins. That's the same thing in Acts 3:38.
1: Well, in Hebrews 9:22, the writer said, without the shedding of blood, there's no remission.
2: Right.
1: In order to make redemption possible, Jesus shed his blood. Why? So that we might have the remission of sins. Well, how do we appropriate the remission of sins? As Peter said, repent, be baptized, every one of you, in the name of Jesus Christ, for the remission of sins. Now, Brother Elkins, I have a hard time believing that people in the world can't understand what Peter said.
2: Well, one of the reasons is a lot of preachers try to tell them it doesn't mean what it says. Now, isn't it amazing? Nearly all of them believe when it says repent, it means repent. But when it says be baptized, it doesn't mean that. Now, whatever one of those means, they're connected with a coordinating conjunction. Repent and be baptized.
1: Exactly right.
2: Every one of you in the name of Jesus Christ for the remission of sins. I once debated a sectarian preacher for 4 nights, and I made 6 speeches on Mark 16:16. He that believeth and is baptized shall be saved, but he that believeth not shall be damned. That preacher just labored every way he could think of to try to get around that.
1: And my question would be, why?
2: Well, because he didn't believe baptism was necessary. He tried to get me to go to other passages. Well, I thought about going to every passage in the New Testament, perhaps every one of them. But I knew he'd have a quibble on all of them. I knew he couldn't set any of them aside. I decided, why should I leave this one? I'm going to let him deal with this one. He never could do anything with it.
1: You know, Brother Elkins, I think about what Jesus said. He that believeth, number one, and is baptized, number two, shall be saved, number three. Now, you know, you don't have to have a lot of education to understand that. I've used this illustration before because it helps me. It brings clarity and understanding to it. I remember when I was just a little fella in first grade. And back in those days, you learned to read in the first grade. At least I did. And maybe I was an exception. I don't know. But, you know, maybe other kids learned earlier, but I learned in the first grade. And we had these little readers. And I can remember being so excited when I learned to read. And I can remember calling my grandmother on the telephone and standing in the kitchen and wanting her to listen to me while I read.
2: Mm-hmm.
1: Well, in one of the books that I had, we had sentences like this. See spot run.
2: Mm-hmm.
1: Now, if you can understand that, see spot run, you can understand Jesus when he said, he that believeth and is baptized shall be saved. You have to have help to not understand
2: you
1: that.
2: You do, and let me use this illustration. Suppose in Memphis, Tennessee, one of the Cadillac dealers advertised on TV, radio, and the newspaper, he that believeth that we have 1,000 Cadillacs and will come here and be immersed in water shall receive a Cadillac. You think anybody would come for one?
1: Well, sure, a lot of us would be there.
2: In fact, the line would be such that it would be a long line, wouldn't
1: That's
2: it?
1: Exactly right.
2: Well, now, if they could understand that you would have to believe and be baptized to get a Cadillac, how much more important is it to obey when the Bible says, he that believeth and is baptized shall be saved? And I want to mention this. You mentioned the blood, and you used the passage in Hebrews 9:22. For without the shedding of blood, there is no remission.
1: That's right.
2: You cannot have remission without the blood of Christ. Now listen to this scripture. You know, the blood was shed in the death of Christ.
1: Mm-hmm.
2: Romans 6:1-4. What shall we say then? Shall we continue in sin that grace may abound? God forbid. How shall we that are dead to sin live any longer therein? Know you not? In other words, don't you know? Know you not that so many of us, as were baptized into Jesus Christ. And I want to stop here and say, salvation is in Christ. 2 Timothy 2:10, Paul
1: yes,
2: said, therefore I endure all things for the elect's sake, that they also may obtain the salvation which is in Christ Jesus,
1: mm-hmm.
2: with eternal glory. But you're baptized into Christ, Galatians 3:27.
1: Right.
2: For as many of you as have been baptized into Jesus Christ were baptized into his death. But then back to Romans 6, baptized into his death, baptized into Jesus Christ, were baptized into his death. That's where the blood was shed.
1: That's exactly right.
2: You cannot contact the blood of Christ until you're baptized into Christ. And that's according to Acts 2:38.
1: Well, that's right. And I think that brings up a couple of really important points along these lines.

0: condescending way, but I want people to think about this. There are so many folks that have been taught all you have to do is recite what they call the sinner's prayer, and you'll be saved. And my question is, where in Scripture do you have record of the sinner's prayer?
1: Well, you don't. People misunderstand that and misapply it. You know, the man who prayed the prayer they call the sinner's prayer was already a child of God anyway, under the old law.
0: Mm-hmm.
1: In Luke 10, 18 through 14, Luke 18, 10 through 14, two men went up into the temple to pray. They were both Jews under the law. Went up to the temple to pray, one a Pharisee and the other a publican. The Pharisee stood and prayed thus with himself, God, I thank thee that I'm not as other men are, extortioners, unjust, adulterers, or even as this publican.
0: Uh-huh.
1: And the publican, he said, I fast twice in the week, I had to give tithes of all that I possess, and went on and said some other things. But the publican, standing afar off, would not so much as lift up his eyes unto heaven, but smote upon his breast, saying, God be merciful to me, a sinner.
0: That's right.
1: But he was already a child of God, but he was a publican.
0: That's right.
1: A Jew who was a publican. God be merciful to me, a sinner. And you remember Jesus said, I say unto you, that this man went down to his house justified rather than the other. For everyone that exalteth himself shall be abased, and he that humbleth himself shall be exalted. That man was a child of God who prayed, Lord, be merciful to me, a sinner.
0: Well,
1: you hear these preachers on TV and radio and in the pulpit, they tell alien sinner that's what they're to be saved.
0: Well, and sometimes, I know sometimes people will bring up 1 John 1:9. But if we confess our sins, he's faithful and just to forgive us, to cleanse us from all unrighteousness.
1: Well, that's talking about those who are already children of God.
0: That's exactly right. You know, we talk about the alien sinner, that is somebody who's never obeyed the gospel. They have to repent, be baptized into Christ in order to appropriate the blood of Christ. And as you mentioned, salvation's in Christ, 2 Timothy 2:10, the only way to get into Christ is to be baptized into Christ. And by the way, you have to be baptized into Christ, number one, to appropriate the blood of Christ, and number two, to be a part of the body of Christ.
1: That's right.
0: Because reconciliation occurs in the body.
1: And the Bible says Christ is the Savior of the body in Ephesians 5:23.
0: So if you're not a member of the body, which is the church, Ephesians 1:22 and 23, then you're not among the saved.
1: And you know, furthermore, it's not our church.
0: It's not.
1: Sometimes people say you have to be a member of your church to be saved. No, we never have had a church. The church belongs to the Lord. We belong to the Lord, but it's the Lord's church. You know, I don't tell people to join the church because the Bible doesn't use that expression. It says when people obey the gospel, the Lord adds them to the church.
0: That's right.
1: I taught school in a community for 2 years in which there was a family that had either 17 or 19 children. I don't recall which, but I know it's one of the two. And when they knew, children were born along the line, different ones. That couple and their older children didn't get together and say, here's another, let's see whether he's a member of our family or not. They didn't vote on him. He became a member of that family by physical birth.
0: That's right.
1: We become a member of the Lord's family by his spiritual birth.
0: Yes, we do.
1: John 3:5. Christ said to Nicodemus, verily, verily, I say unto you, except a man be born of water and the Spirit, he cannot enter into the kingdom of heaven. But putting it in literal language, Christ said, he that believeth and is baptized shall be saved, but he that believeth not shall be damned.
0: And you know, in that context, Nicodemus thought he was talking about a physical birth, mm-hmm. because he asked the question, how can a man be born when he is old? Can
1: he said a man,
0: time?
1: Didn't he? A full-grown man.
0: That's right. Can he enter a second time into his mother's womb and be born? And you can just, I think about Jesus and the patience he must have had with people like Nicodemus and others when he said, verily, verily, I say unto thee, except a man be born of water and the Spirit, he cannot enter the kingdom of God. And then he went on to say, you must be born again. Now, there is nothing in Scripture that would validate the quote-unquote sinner's prayer. We know what Jesus said, Mark 16:16. We know what Peter said. Brother Elkins, could you envision anybody in the first century standing up and telling Jesus, now wait a minute, Lord, you don't know what you're talking about. Surely we don't have to be baptized. Or somebody saying to Peter on Pentecost Day, you've got thousands of people present, and somebody saying, wait a minute, Peter, there is no way I have to be baptized in order to receive the remission of sins. I can't envision anybody.

0: saying that.
1: That's exactly right. That's preacher talk, not Bible talk. You know, I have in my possession a quote from a preacher who was discussed in Mark 16:16. He that believeth and is baptized shall be saved, but he that believeth not shall be damned. And he said, named his denomination, we're only people in the world who believe the opposite of that. Well, then you believe the opposite of the truth.
0: That's right.
1: The truth is, he that believeth, number one, and is baptized, number two, shall be saved, number three.
0: It's as easy as 1, 2, 3, as you suggested with your hand just a moment ago. Brother Elkins, we go back to Isaiah chapter 2 and we talk about this exalted institution that Isaiah said would be established on the hills, exalted above the mountains, into which all nations would flow. And then he designated the birthplace of this institution, didn't he?
1: He did. And you know, among other things, he said, many shall go and say, come ye, let us go up to the mountain of the Lord, to the house of the God of Jacob. And he will teach us of his way, and we shall walk in his path. For out of Zion shall go forth the law, and the word of the Lord from what city?
0: Jerusalem.
1: Jerusalem. Any church that wasn't established in Jerusalem on that day of Pentecost, according to Acts 2, is not the Lord's church. If so, I'd like to know if somebody present the evidence.
0: I don't know of a scripture that would say otherwise. You know, in Luke 24, when Jesus gave the Great Commission, he reaffirmed to the apostles that everything that had been written in the law of Moses and the prophets and the Psalms.
1: And he said that repentance and remission of sins should begin
0: be preached in my name beginning at Jerusalem.
1: Notice, beginning at Jerusalem.
0: That's right. That's the beginning point. Mm-hmm. Well, you go to Acts chapter 2, and you remember Jesus had instructed the apostles to tarry in Jerusalem until they be endued with power from on high, and they received the baptismal measure of the Holy Spirit. And by the way, the baptismal measure of the Holy Spirit, the only two instances that I read of that, Acts chapter 2, Acts chapters 10 and 11, the household of Cornelius, signifying the inclusion of the Gentiles into the church of God.
1: Well, they're the only two recorded. Now, of course, Paul was baptized with the Holy Spirit because he said he was not a whit behind the apostles.
0: That's right.
1: And he did what they could do. But there are only two recorded.
0: Only two recorded. Now, in Ephesians chapter 4, the Bible says there's one baptism.
1: Mm-hmm.
0: The one baptism would be the one baptism that we're talking about in Acts chapter 2.
1: And the only kind of baptism man has ever administered.
0: That's right.
1: You know, God sent the Holy Spirit and baptized the apostles. But the eunuch said, see, here is water.
0: Mm-hmm.
1: What is in me to be baptized?
0: Yeah, you know, you bring up, I think, an interesting thought. In 1 Corinthians chapter 1, Paul said, and I know sometimes people will try to hang their hat on this, Paul said that God sent me not to baptize, but to preach the gospel. And so their response is, see, that proves right there baptism's not important.
1: Well, I tell you, they don't accept the conclusion of their argument. If that's so, they'd have to say Paul sinned, for Paul baptized everywhere he went or had somebody else to do it. Now, here's the point. They had division in Corinth.
0: Mm-hmm.
1: Some followed Paul, some Apollos, some Cephas, and some Christ, Paul said. And Paul did baptize some there.
0: Yes, he did.
1: He baptized the household of Stephanus, Crispus. And he said whether he baptized others, he didn't remember. But he didn't have to do it with his own hands.
0: That's right.
1: You take, for example, in John 4, it is said, now when the Pharisees heard that Jesus made and baptized more disciples than John, in parentheses it says, though Jesus baptized not himself, but his disciples.
0: Right.
1: Maybe in another program, our time's nearly gone. Maybe we'll have time to discuss.
0: Well, I think that's a great point, because really what we're saying is the administrator, I think that's what Paul's talking about in 1 Corinthians chapter 1, the administrator of baptism is inconsequential.
1: Sure.
0: What's important is the fact that a person is baptized into Christ.
1: By the authority of Christ.
0: That's right. And if you look at Acts chapter 18, the Bible says that Paul spent 18 months in Corinth teaching those people the gospel of Christ. Well, in verse 8, the Bible says, many of the Corinthians, hearing, believed,
1: and were baptized.
0: So we know that baptism was important. As a matter of fact, in 1 Corinthians chapter 6.
1: And Paul was the preacher, so
0: yes,
1: he didn't violate
0: what he said. And in verses 9 through 11, in 1 Corinthians chapter 6, he identified those that would not inherit the kingdom of God. And he said, such were some of you, but you were washed. That's a clear reference to their baptism into Christ.
1: By the way, baptism is the only act that has water in it in the plan of salvation. Let's talk about that some other time.
0: We will. We sure will. Brother Elkins, it's been a joy to be together and to talk about these things. And you know, what we're asking people to do is, look, read and study the Bible.
1: Sure.
0: You mentioned 1 Thessalonians chapter 5. It's always right. In 1 Thessalonians chapter 5, verse 21, Paul said, prove all things, hold fast that which is good. What we want to do is make sure that whatever we believe and obey is found in this book. Because Jesus said, he that rejecteth me and receiveth not my word hath one that judgeth him. And he said, the word that I have spoken, the same shall judge him in the last day. So this is what's going to judge us on the final day.
1: No matter who we are or where we come from, we're going to be judged by it.
0: Yes, we are. Brother Elkins, as always, been great to be with you.
1: Thank you.
0: And we hope to continue our study the next time we meet.
1: We'll... And tell other people about this program if you benefit from it.
0: That's right. We hope so. Thank you so much for being with us, and we hope to see you again very soon. God bless you.

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1: Once from the cave of Adullam, David pined for home where a garrison of Philistines kept the Israelites at bay. David lamented, "Oh, that someone would give me water to drink from the well of Bethlehem that is by the gate." 2 Samuel 23:15. For the king, it was a moment of homesickness. But for the 3 loyal soldiers, it became a mission. They fought through the garrison, retrieved some water, and returned it to David at tremendous risk to their own lives. David the king was flabbergasted by their sacrifice. In his mind, it was the blood of his soldiers, and he was not worthy to drink that water, saying, "Far be it from me, O Lord, that I should do this. Shall I drink the blood of the men who went to at risk of their own lives?" And he poured the water out on the ground. Sounds wasteful, but it was the greatest sacrifice David could offer God. What is your greatest sacrifice for God?

make disciples of all the nations, baptizing them in the name of the Father, and of the Son, and of the Holy Spirit, teaching them to observe all things that I have commanded you. And lo,

0: Recently, we were discussing the first chapter of Ephesians, specifically verses 3 through 7. Blessed be the God and Father of our Lord and Savior, Jesus Christ, who hath blessed us with every spiritual blessing in heavenly places in Christ, in whom we have our redemption through his blood, even the forgiveness of our sins. Ah, that's an interesting thought, isn't it? Oh, but the continuity there, even as he chose us in him before the foundation of the world, that we should be holy and without blemish before him in love, having foreordained us as sons through Jesus Christ unto himself. Let's stop right there for a moment. Even as he chose us before the foundation of the world, we discussed that, didn't we? The type character was chosen before the foundation of the world, holy, without blemish, before him in love. This is the kind of person that God has always respected and provided for his welfare. Now, we talked on a recent program of the restoration of paradise. No, impossible in this old world. Satan is the god of this world, 2 Corinthians 4 and verse 4. And his resourcefulness is unlimited to place obstacles and difficulties and temptations before God's people. But the marvelous thing about the people of God is that they are secure. Jesus Christ, you remember, took upon himself flesh and blood. Ah, he gave his life that he might deliver all of those who, through fear of death, were all their lifetime subject to bondage. How did he do that? Oh, he abolished death. He brought to naught the power of Satan. Ephesians, or rather Hebrews chapter 2, verses 14 and 15. So Christ, through his death and subsequent resurrection, made available for me the hope that anchors my soul, to give me absolute assurance. That makes Romans chapter 8, verse 28 very true. All things work together for good to them that love the Lord and who are the called according to his purpose. No, these are the people who do not focus on the material. As we noted, Paul made the statement, of course, while we look not at the things which are seen, but at the things which are not seen. So then we can restore paradise in a spiritual sense. Even in this negative world, as Paul said in Philippians 4, verse 4, we can rejoice in the Lord. Oh, and in nothing be anxious, but in all things by prayer and supplication with thanksgiving, let your requests be made known unto God. And the result of that, oh, verse 7 of Philippians 4, and the peace of God, which passeth all understanding, shall guard your hearts and your thoughts in Christ Jesus. So that's what they had in the paradise of God before Adam and Eve sinned and paradise was lost. It can be restored in Jesus Christ. But friends, for the next few moments, let's talk about that statement, having foreordained us as sons through Jesus Christ unto himself. Now, of whom does he speak? Oh, those who walk before him in love, those who endeavor to comply with his instruction, having foreordained that kind of character as sons, and he made that available, that adoption available, through Jesus Christ. But when we obey the fundamental principles of the gospel, we are sons of God. Oh, yes, no longer strangers, but fellow citizens with the saints and of the household of God, being built upon the foundation of the apostles and prophets, Jesus Christ himself being the chief cornerstone. Ephesians 2, verse 19, you recall. Then we are in the family of God. Yes, and there's no male or female, no Greek or Jew, etc. All one man in Christ Jesus. What is he saying? Everyone becomes one? No. We are of the same mind, the same disposition, we have the same goals, we have placed our faith in Jesus Christ. And when that faith was made manifest in our obedience to his will, then we become children of God. We are added by the Lord to the community of the redeemed. These are the chosen people of God. That's in prophecy, isn't it? We've noted it many times. Isaiah chapter 2, verses 2 through 4. It shall come to pass in the last days that the mountain of Jehovah's house shall be established on the top of the mountains, shall be exalted above the hills. All nations shall flow unto it. Many people shall go and say, come ye, let us go up to the mountain of Jehovah, to the house of the God of Jacob. He'll teach us of his ways, and we'll walk in his paths. For out of Zion shall go forth the law and the word of Jehovah from Jerusalem. He'll judge between the nations. We'll decide concerning many peoples. They'll beat their swords into plowshares, their spears into pruning hooks. Nation shall not lift up sword against nation, neither shall they learn war anymore. Just a moment. What's Isaiah talking about here? In Isaiah chapter 2, verses 2 through 4. Oh, Jehovah's house. Jehovah's house shall be established in the top of the mountains, exalted above the hills. Right. All nations shall flow unto it. Correct. Jehovah's house. Oh, 1 Timothy chapter 3, verses 14 and 15. Paul said, these things write I unto thee, hoping to come unto thee shortly. But if I tarry, that thou mayest know how men ought to behave themselves in the house of God, which is the church of the living God, the pillar and ground of the truth. The church is the house of God. Yes, house. That has to do with one's household, his family. As you remember, of course, Hebrews 11, verse 6, by faith Noah, being warned of God concerning things not seen as yet, moved with godly fear and prepared an ark to the saving of his house. Did he save the building in which he lived? No. Saved his household, himself, his wife, Shem, Ham, and Japheth, their three sons, and their wives, as Peter said, eight souls altogether. Thus, the house of God is the family of God. But what is the family of God? The church. Paul said so, didn't he? Sure, 2 Timothy chapter 3, verse 15. The house of God, which is the church of the living God. Or then to be a child of God, you'd have to be in the house of God. Well, certainly. Certainly. It come to pass in the last days that the mountain of Jehovah's house should be established on the top of the mountains. Where did it have its beginning? In the city of Jerusalem. When? In the last dispensation of time, in the last days. As a matter of fact, AD 33, and it was on Pentecost, which was always on the first day of the week, about 9 o'clock in the morning. You can read that, of course, in the second chapter of the book of Acts. So the house of God was established on the top of the mountain in the last days, and all nations shall flow unto it. Right, right. The Lord had commissioned his apostles, you remember, go into all the world and preach the gospel to every creature, in Mark 16, verse 15. Or Luke talks about it, and he describes it this way. Thus it is written that the Christ should suffer, rise again from the dead the third day, that repentance and remission of sins should be preached in his name to all the nations, beginning at Jerusalem. And you are my witnesses. But tarry ye in the city till you be endued with power from on high. That's through verse 49, Luke 24, beginning at verse 46. And so they tarried in Jerusalem. Right, Jesus said to them, you remember, just before his ascension, Acts chapter 1, verse 8, you shall receive power when the Holy Spirit is come upon you, and you shall be my witnesses in Jerusalem, all Judea, Samaria, unto the uttermost parts of the earth. And in the second chapter of the book of Acts, when the day of Pentecost was now come, they were all together in one place. Suddenly there came from heaven the sound as of the rushing of a mighty wind, filled all the house where they were sitting. There appeared unto them tongues parting asunder like as a fire. It sat upon each one of them. They were all filled with the Holy Spirit and began to speak with other tongues as the Spirit gave them utterance, through verse 4. Oh, verse 5 says, there were gathered together in Jerusalem Jews, devout men from every nation under heaven. You know, it's wonderful, and we've talked of this many times, that Peter preached the gospel, that is, the death, burial, resurrection, ascension, the coronation of Jesus Christ on David's throne at God's right hand, reigning over spiritual Israel. Or his Jewish auditors were cut to the heart. They said, brethren, what shall we do? Peter said, repent ye and be baptized, every one of you, in the name of Jesus Christ, that's for or unto the remission of your sins. Oh, now we learn in verse 41 that they that gladly received his word were baptized. There were added unto them in that day about 3,000 souls. Oh, their destiny? Oh, verse 47. The Lord added to the church daily such as were being saved. So then the Lord adds the saved to the church, right? The church, that's the house of God. Oh, that's God's family, having foreordained us unto adoption as sons through Jesus Christ unto himself. We then, as the members of the body of Christ, are the children of God. Well, certainly. The church is God's family in the earth. Does God have children outside his family? No. All of God's children are in his family. Jesus said, you remember, upon this rock, I will build my church. Matthew 16, verse 18. Oh, what is he really saying? Oh, he came to seek and to save that which was lost, Luke 19, 10. He came to call men out of the lost state, and the world is in an alienated state, and we've noted that many times, separated from the Almighty. He came to reconcile fallen man to his Maker. In the world, man is without God and without hope, Ephesians chapter 2, verse 12. Christ came to call men out of the lost state into the saved state. That term called out from a Greek term, ekklesia, is translated church. That's what the Lord's saying in Matthew 16, verse 18. I came to seek and to save that which was lost, Luke 19, 10. Now, when man responds to the gospel of Jesus Christ, he is born into the family of God. That's what the Lord was teaching Nicodemus, John chapter 3. You know, it's amazing that many people want to say, when they read John chapter 3, verses 1 through 5, that the physical birth is the basis of our acceptance with God. Friend, that's exactly the opposite. That's what Jesus said won't work. There came unto him a man of the Pharisees, Nicodemus by name. He's a full-grown Jew, born of Jewish parents, circumcised on the eighth day of his life. Under the law, he was thus constituted a child of God. There came a man of the Pharisees named Nicodemus, a ruler of the Jews. The same came to Jesus by night and said unto him, Rabbi, we know that thou art a teacher come from God, for no man can do these signs thou doest except God be with him. What do we have here? Full-grown Jew. Yes. Circumcised on the eighth day of his life. Indeed. Oh, born of Jewish parents. Right. A child of God under the law. Yes. Jesus got right down to the man's need. He said, verse 3, verily, verily, that's truly, truly, I say unto thee, except one be born from above anew. We say again, and that's fine. That's good. That's the meaning of it. Except one be born again, he cannot see the kingdom of God. What is he saying? Nicodemus, your physical birth in the Christian age will not bring you into a conciliatory relationship with God. Well, Nicodemus still has his mind on the physical birth. He said, how can a man be born when he's old? Can he enter a second time into his mother's womb and be born? Obviously not. So the Lord, in explanation of verse 3, gives verse 5. He said, verily, verily, I say unto thee, except one be born of water and of the Spirit, he cannot enter the kingdom of God. Now that which is born of the flesh is flesh. That which is born of the Spirit is spirit. Marvel not if I say unto you, you must be born again. Yes. Friends, spiritual birth is essential to our entrance into the family of God, to our becoming God's children. You see, we're still clothed in the same old physical frame. There's no question about that. And all of this is temporary. And yet, these are the people to whom the gospel is to be preached. But when they come to understand that they are not simply physical beings in a physical world, No, we're immortal spirits made in the image and the likeness of God. We're going to live forever. But more than that, while you tabernacle in the flesh, true happiness is contingent upon a proper foundation. Now, only God can build that foundation beneath you. Let's say you gain the whole world. Man, this looks good. Everybody recognizes you. They know you by name. If you gain the whole world, lose your soul. Miss the whole point. Miss the point. For what shall a man be profited if he should gain the whole world, lose his soul? Didn't the Lord raise that question? Matthew 16, verse 26. Yes, sir. What do you have? Nothing. There's no foundation. Now, when I understand who I am, having foreordained us unto adoption as sons through Jesus Christ unto himself, according to the good pleasure of his will. Friend, he chose that kind of character that would, in humility and faith, submit to his instruction. And I want to do that. Then there's security. As we said, the soul is anchored in hope and faith, assurance of things hoped for, conviction of things not seen. In this old world, no. No, I don't own this world. the earth and the fullness thereof belong to God. I was born into this world, and then pretty soon I'm going to leave it. That's true of everyone. Sure, while I'm here, I enjoy it. Oh, and while I'm here, and having given my life to the Lord, I recognize the fact that there are other precious, immortal souls who have not yet become aware of who they are. Oh, that's why we're to preach the good news of human redemption. That's why we are to express to the hearts and minds of men the love of God, the sacrifice of Jesus Christ, encouraging them to give themselves in humble obedience to His will. Ah, yes, the church, the chosen people of God. We are the household of God. Now, on occasion, of course, someone will ask, now, which church? What are you talking about? Friends, it is amazing to me. People pay no attention to the Lord's will. As a matter of fact, can you imagine advertising the fact that one is a homosexual? That is one of the saddest things at all. And a state, I mean in these United States, in this enlightened, civilized country, legalizing what they're calling marriage between same-sex persons, friends. That's horrible. As a matter of fact, all you have to do is read Genesis chapters 18 and 19. Oh, and then you could come, of course, to Leviticus, and God specifically forbids lying man with mankind. Oh, then all you'd have to do is read Romans chapter 1 to find out God's view of this kind of immorality and ungodliness. Indeed, there is no hope when we engage in that kind of sin. Oh, in 1 Corinthians chapter 6, if you want to read verses 9 and 10, throughout the Scripture, that kind of sin, immorality, is condemned. Friends, we can't be the children of God with this kind of a disposition. Men need to understand who they are, from whence they came, and where they are going. Even as He chose us in Him before the foundation of the world, that we should be holy and without blemish before Him in love, having foreordained us unto adoption as sons through Jesus Christ unto Himself, according to the good pleasure of His will. Now, we need to understand His will in our conduct, thought, speech, attitude, relationship to our fellow man. Ah, yes, our influence is powerful, and it is vital in this whole world. We seek to serve the Lord, to order our lives by a thus saith the Lord. Well, someone says, preacher, that's not popular. Right, right, never has been popular. Even in the Old Testament, yeah, the people of God who saw His power demonstrated time and time again. Oh, they rejected Him. Sure. They wanted to be like the nations round about them. Same thing today. Same thing. Oh, well, what was it Paul said to Timothy? Preach the word. Preach what? Preach the word. Oh, so I need just to give book, chapter, and verse. I need to tell people what the Lord said that sinful humanity must do to be reconciled to their Maker. Right. If I'm going to be foreordained unto adoption as sons through Jesus Christ unto God, oh, then I need to be the kind of person that He chose before the foundation of the world, holy and without blemish before Him in love. How can I be holy and without blemish? Friend, when you obey the fundamental principles of the gospel, as Paul pointed out in Romans chapter 6, don't you know, brethren, that all we who were baptized into Jesus Christ were baptized into His death. We were buried, therefore, with Him by baptism into death, that like as Christ was raised up from the dead by the glory of the Father, so we also might walk in newness of life. And if you've been planted in the likeness of His death, you shall be also in the likeness of His resurrection, knowing this, listen now, that the old man of sin is done away, that we should no longer live in bondage thereto. What is he saying? If any man is in Christ, he is a new creation. Old things have passed away. Behold, all things have become new. 2 Corinthians 5 at verse 17. When one by faith is scripturally baptized into Jesus Christ, oh, then he's a child of God. Right. Oh, he is in a secure position. True. He is under the shed blood of the Son of God. I remember that John made that statement, didn't he? We've noticed that. 1 John 1, verse 7, if we walk in the light as he is in the light, we have fellowship one with another, and the blood of Jesus Christ, his Son, cleanseth us from all unrighteousness. And you know, that is linear. It's not one-shot proposition. This is continuous action. We are in the house where the blood is on the door. Well, I remember that Paul said in 1 Corinthians 5, verse 7, purge out the old leaven that you may become a new lump, even as you are unleavened, for our Passover hath been sacrificed, even Jesus. Now, if you go back to Exodus chapter 12, the Passover lamb was slain, and the blood was put on the lintels and the doorposts. God came through the land, and the firstborn in every house, man and beast, died, but not a single Israelite died. Why? They were in the house where the blood was on the lintels and the doorposts. Oh, we're in the house of God, 1 Timothy chapter 3, verse 15. Right. And Jesus Christ is the door. Oh, he said so. John chapter 10, you remember, at verse 9. Oh, and the blood is on the door. Right, Acts 20, verse 28. Then there's safety inside, and death lurks outside. We need to understand that Christ came to reconcile fallen humanity, sinners such as I, to God. How did he do that? By shedding his precious blood. Without shedding of blood is no remission. Hebrews 9, 22. Thus, the cleansing power of the blood of Christ makes it possible for me to come into a harmonious, conciliatory relationship with God. Yes, but he shed his blood to seal this covenant. Hebrews 9, 16 and 17. Where a testament is, there must of necessity be the death of him that made it. For a testament is a force where there hath been death, for it doth never avail while he that made it liveth. Hebrews 9, 16 and 17. So if I'm going to be cleansed in the blood of Christ, then I have to comply with the instructions contained in this blood-sealed covenant. That's the only way to become recipient of the blessings of the Almighty. Friends, he reconciled us unto himself as sons. We become the sons of God when we give our lives in humble obedience to his will. It's such a simple process. But the end result is joy and happiness beyond the conception of many people in this old world today. Look about you. You don't see many people happy today. You don't see many really, truly satisfied folk. As a matter of fact, it seems that sin and crime are increasing in this old world, and men are getting further and further away from God. Oh, and even religious institutions, they pay no attention to the Lord's instruction. Can you imagine a church group sanctioning homosexuality? Friends, it's happening in our world. Can you imagine a woman being ordained as a minister in a congregation of the Lord's church? Know nothing of the teaching of Scripture. Consequently, cannot be recipient of the happiness and the blessings that come to those who walk with the Lord. Oh, yes. There is a false concept. There is a security, at least assumed, for those who live good lives, and for that kind of life we are grateful. Oh, wonderful folk. Yes, sir, very helpful. They're deeply religious. The Lord described that kind, didn't he? Matthew 7, 21 through 27. Well, I remember that fellow Cornelius in Acts chapter 10. Oh, a devout man. Prayed to God always. Feared God with all his house. He gave much alms to the people. Wonderful man. Loved people like that. Makes a better world in which to live. But he needed to be saved. That angel, you remember, in the miraculous age of the church, appeared to him at the ninth hour of prayer and said, you send for Peter. Be lodged in the house of Simon the tanner by the seashore, Joppa. He'll tell you words whereby you and your house could be saved. Words? Yes. The gospel is the power of God unto salvation. Romans 1, verse 16. It's impossible to call upon the Lord for salvation until you've heard the truth. Didn't Paul say that? In Romans chapter 10, verse 12, no distinction between Jew and Greek, for the same Lord is Lord of all and is rich toward all who call upon him. For whosoever shall call upon the name of the Lord shall be saved. Now listen. But how shall they call on him in whom they've not believed? How shall they believe in him of whom they've not heard? How shall they hear without a preacher? I ask, and how shall they preach except they be sent? The Lord sent his apostles into the world with a commission to preach the gospel. everyone going to be saved? No, no. He that believeth and is baptized can call upon the name of the Lord. Acts 22:16, calling upon the name of the Lord.
1: 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If you would like a cassette or CD of today's program, please make a note of the number you see on the screen and mention it when you call. Thanks for being with us today. I'm Alan Watkins, and now let's rejoin my dad, James.
0: Having foreordained us as sons unto adoption, we as Gentiles were not a part of the law of Moses, right? The chosen people of God, chosen in their progenitor, Abram. No. We Gentiles were not a part of that. Oh, occasionally a proselyte, but the law was given to the descendants of Abram. However, through Jesus Christ, there's no distinction between Jew and Greek. So then salvation is available to all men today, both Jew and Greek. And today there is no distinction. Mankind is in a fallen estate. Oh, but he can be reconciled to God through the cleansing blood of his Son, even as he chose us in him before the foundation of the world, that we should be holy and without blemish before him in love. Ah, it's a wonderful thing. In whom we have our redemption through his blood, even the forgiveness of our sins. Ephesians 1 at verse 7.
2: Authority has been given to me in heaven and on earth. Go, therefore, and make disciples of all the nations, baptizing them in the name of the Father, and of the Son, and of the Holy Spirit, teaching them to observe all things that I have commanded you. And lo, I am with you always.

In Acts chapter 19, people were baptized into Christ and the church was established in Ephesus. Later, Paul wrote them a letter and said that they had been saved by God's grace through faith. But what exactly does that mean? Number one, grace is God's part. Titus 2:11 says the grace of God appeared bringing salvation to all men, instructing us. God's grace instructed Noah how to survive the flood, instructed Joshua how to conquer Jericho, and today it instructs us how to be saved from our sins. Number two, salvation is through faith. It's interesting, many of the Greek manuscripts say through the faith in Ephesians 2:8. Faith is our part in obeying God's plan. It's the gospel. Hebrews 5:9 says God is the author of eternal salvation to those who obey Him. Obey what? His plan, the gospel. And how? Well, we hear the gospel, believe it, repent of our sins, confess His name, and are finally baptized into Christ, where we contact His blood and our sins are washed away.

Hello, and welcome again to our study of 1 Timothy. You'll remember the last time we were together that we were closing out, really, the third chapter. And one of the great sayings that is found there, we certainly don't want to neglect. He talked about Jesus, and he described him in various ways. He was incarnate, that he was God come down to earth. That he is righteous, the Holy Spirit declared him to be that. That he was attended to by angels, that happened several times, but I especially noted right after the temptation. That he was preached among the Gentiles, and that actually is demonstrated easily in the book of Colossians. That he was believed on in the world, and we just use one example, you could use many. Because when they told the truth about Jesus, some people accepted that and did what they were asked to do. And finally, that he ascended. He went straight from that to talk about some who had misused the truth, and in particular, those who would depart from the faith. As he describes them, it's really a sad, sad picture at which we look, because these individuals have so turned away from the truth that it's like their consciences are hardened, just seared over, as it were, because of that constant disobedience. But beyond that, those same people would encourage other folks to do things that really were contrary to the will of God, to not get married, to abstain from meat. God gave us these things for us to be thankful for, and these people were steering them away from that. Paul went immediately from that, these false teachers, to a true teacher, Timothy, and he urged him to be a good servant of Jesus Christ who closely follows what Christ has to say, what the will of God is, as is revealed within Scripture. And then he stresses that Timothy needs to be an example in his life, that he shouldn't let people despise him, because ultimately he's living like he ought to live and demonstrating what it is to be a Christian. That would enable him to be able to encourage others and ultimately for all of them to be pointed toward glory. Now, in the fifth chapter, he's going to lead into some other matters very important in the work of the local church.

So, a servant of Christ in the local church, the local family of God, needs to be involved in several things. And Paul begins to talk about one of those as he opens up in chapter 5 of 1 Timothy, verse 1. Do not rebuke an older man, but exhort him as a father, younger men as brothers, older women as mothers, younger women as sisters, with all purity. So it's necessary sometimes to correct people. But you know, there are different ways that can be done. You can have a commanding and a demanding, a very stern approach in dealing with people. That usually does not elicit a good response. But in contrast, if you treat them like members of your family, if you treat the older men like they're your father, show them the respect that they're due, if only because of their age. Treat the women the older women at least, like your mother. Younger men are to be treated like a brother. Younger women are to be treated like a sister. That kind of love in our approach will help us be able to have an impact on the lives of the people with whom we have to deal on a regular basis. I think it's important for us to realize as we read particularly this section of this book, the family nature of the church. And families care about each other. I cannot imagine if I had failed to show up for a meal that my mother was expecting me to attend, I cannot imagine that she wouldn't say anything to me. I think she'd say, Gary, where were you? What was the problem? Is anything wrong? Something like that. We're in the family. We need to pay attention to our brethren. We need to show them the love and the concern that we would have in a physical family, because this is the spiritual family of God. Well, then he goes on and talks about a much more specific matter. Begins in verse 3 of 1 Timothy 5 when he says, honor widows who are really widows. Now, at first, you and I might shake our heads and say, well, we know what a widow is. A widow is a woman who's lost her husband through death. And basically that's true, but Paul's going to give us more specific details because he's using the word honor here as in provide for. And that's not what we might think of when we first read it, but that's the idea. So he goes on. But if any widow has children or grandchildren, let them first learn to show piety at home and repay their parents, for this is good and acceptable before God. All right, who is a real widow that needs the help, the financial help, and the care of the church? Well, the answer is it's not a widow who has family who can take care of them. If they have children, the children ought to look after mama. If they have grandchildren, the grandchildren ought to look after grandma. And actually, this is a display of piety or of reverence, respect for God. We take care of the widows. You know, if you've read the Old Testament, you are well aware of the fact that under the law of Moses, widows were to be taken care of. That widows, orphans, and strangers were allowed to harvest the corners of the field. They were to leave that grain. They were not to harvest it at all, so that the widows and orphans and strangers could have something to eat. Similarly, even in the harvest of the grapes, they were not to go back and glean a second time. Instead, leave that second gleaning for those who are needy. Well, if we're going to honor someone, realize
that one way of doing this is the family takes care of its own. I'm talking about the physical family now, takes care of its own. That shows respect for God. He wants us to do that. But then he goes on, he says, repay them. You know, my mama took care of me when I couldn't take care of myself. And that's exactly what we need to do with our widowed mothers. We need to care for them when they cannot fully care for themselves. It may just be financial, maybe other things involved, but that is the role that God wants us to play. And Paul even says it's acceptable in the sight of God. Now, verse 5, he begins to elaborate on this widow's indeed idea when he says, now, she who is really a widow and left alone trusts in God and continues in supplications and prayers night and day. Right. So now we're starting to talk about the widow who's totally left alone. And the first thing that Paul talks about is she places her trust in God. How do you know? Well, in part, you know it because of her prayer life. She takes things to God that need special care. But then he goes on, but she who lives in pleasure is dead while she lives. Now, he doesn't specify an age here, and the reason is because this could apply to any age of widow. If instead of turning to God in prayer, because you're all alone, if instead of that, the widow turns to pleasure, and that's a delicate word. It's for all practical purposes, it is a euphemism that we are looking at here. Pleasure would be indulgence. If she it turns to indulgence, that suggests that she becomes involved in some things she certainly should not be involved in. If she does that, then, you know, unfortunately, she is dead even while she's alive. She's got a living body with a dead spiritual corpse inside because of the way she lives. And Paul wants that understood clearly. Then he goes on, and these things command that they may be blameless. So again, we're passing along these instructions from the commander-in-chief, that would be Jesus, to those of us who are proclaiming the word, and we spread it on, pass it on to the rest of the soldiers in God's army. Why? So that they can be blameless without a fault that they could be brought against them because they never dealt with it. Our purpose as teachers and preachers, elders, shepherds, our purpose ought to be to help people to see the error of their ways and make a change. In fact, that ought to be the purpose of every spiritual person in the church. When you think about Galatians chapter 6, you hear the Apostle Paul saying, if a man be overtaken in a fault, ye which are spiritual, restore such an one in the spirit of meekness, considering thyself, lest thou also be tempted. Bear ye one another's burdens, and so fulfill the law of Christ. So all of us need to do what we can to help everyone maintain their faithfulness. And that's the assignment Paul has given to Timothy. Now, he goes on in verse 8 and he says, but if anyone does not provide for his own, and especially for those of his own, of his household, he is denied the faith and is worse than an unbeliever. Now remember, he's just said, if a widow has children and grandchildren, they'll take care of her. What if they don't? Well, Paul says, you're worse than an unbeliever. Now, you're worse than an infidel, someone who never believed in God. You've turned away from the faith in the way that you're living. The faith calls for us to care for the other members of our family. And that is quite evident in what Paul has to say here. We, after all, are living in a household of God. We've already seen that. But we also live in a family household. And that's what he uses here.
members of your own household, your mother, your sister, your anybody that's in need within my family, I ought to respond to them. That's Paul's message. Then he continues in verse 9 and says, do not let a widow under 60 years old be taken into the number, and not unless she's been the wife of one man, well reported for good works, if she's brought up children, if she's lodged strangers, if she's washed the saints' feet, if she's relieved the afflicted, if she has diligently followed every good work. All right, remember, Paul said you're only supposed to take care of widows indeed. We kind of scratched our heads. What do you mean widows indeed? I mean, everybody knows what a widow is, but Paul is getting very specific here. Some widows the church doesn't need to care for financially because they've got family that ought to do it. And if that family doesn't do it, they're worse than unbelievers, Paul said. Others are too young, or they've given themselves over to what? To indulgence, fulfilling their own pleasures. But what if a widow is 60 years old? Well, if she's 60 years old and meets these other qualifications, then she should be added to the number that is cared for. And again, reminds us a little bit of what went on in Acts chapter 6 when they needed to take care of the Grecian widows. But he continues, and what does he say about her? She should be a one-man woman. Now, we've already looked at the qualifications of a bishop. He used to be a one-woman man, and that is married only one woman at a time. And here we find that this widow needs to have only been married to one man. He goes ahead, and he says, well reported for good works. She ought to be known for living the Christian life. She ought to be known for her good deeds. You can't help but think, I hear of Jesus in the Sermon on the Mount, who talks about we are the light of the world. A city that's set on a hill cannot be hid. Neither do men light a candle, put it under a bushel, but on a candlestick, and it gives light unto all that are in the house. Let your light so shine before men that they may see your good works and glorify your Father which is in heaven. All that's from Matthew 5, verses 14 through 16. You see the point that the Lord is making. Every Christian does good works so that they can be seen and God be glorified. In other words, I'm not trying to be seen for personal glory. I want to be seen for the glorification of God because I do the will of God in the life that I live.

That is a part that stands for the whole. Jesus washed the disciples' feet in John 13 because they'd been walking all day in sandaled feet on dusty roads. And so they needed their feet washed. So really, washing feet is providing the needed thing. She may have, therefore, have taken food to those who had someone sick in the hospital. She may have taken food to the bereaved. She may have gone to sit with someone in the hospital who needs around the care attention, or many, many other such things. That's the kind of woman that the church is to take into the number that will be provided for. If she's relieved the afflicted, when somebody's hurting, she is taking care of them. And now I think about what the Lord says in that great parable of the judgment, Matthew 25, when he says, I was hungry and you gave me meat. I was thirsty and you gave me drink. I was a stranger and you took me in. I was naked and you clothed me, sick and in prison, and you visited me. This woman, when she saw the affliction of her fellow believers, she instantly jumped to provide for that. She's worthy of being provided for by the church. He continues, if she has diligently followed every good work, she's been faithful in everything, then the church can take care of her. But not if, and watch this, verse 11, but refuse younger widows, for when they have begun to grow wanton against Christ, they desire to marry. The word wanton is one of those words, first of all, that I really don't use except when I'm reading Scripture. And then secondly, it's almost euphemistic. It's kind of a kind way of saying something that's a little bit delicate. Literally, the idea here is she gives way to sensual desire. And the widow who gives way in her younger years to sensual desire puts away Christ and pursues a man. Now, that doesn't say she could not marry someone who's a Christian and thereby maybe even enhance her faith. That's a possibility. But when she pursues a man just for the sake of pursuing, and she does not really put Jesus in first place, well, then that woman is not does not need support. She's going to cause trouble for the church. And he goes on, having condemnation because they've cast off their first faith. You see, she's abandoned her love of Christ and having him as first in her life. She's abandoned that, and for that reason, she's worthy of condemnation. Paul continues in 1 Timothy chapter 4, verse 13, and besides, they learn to be idle, wandering from house to house, not only idle, but also gossips and busybodies, saying things which they ought not. All right, it's possible that this woman doesn't pursue men, but what she does do is she doesn't really have anything to do, so she begins to go around and sticks her nose in everybody else's business. She has no business of her own, and so she makes your business her business. And furthermore, she's a gossip. Now, let's be careful about this word gossip. I'm afraid that many of us would say, well, I'm not a gossip. I never tell anything untrue. Let's be careful. The idea of gossip here is repeating anything that would be hurtful to another person. Now, certainly an untruth would be hurtful, but that's not the only thing. Sometimes I can tell something that's true and still be hurtful. I mean, why should I tell someone about how you have sinned against me? Why shouldn't I just do what Jesus said in Matthew 18, go to you privately, try to work it out? Well, of course, that's what I ought to do. But these women, because they have too much time on their hands, get involved in telling all sorts of bad tales about the brethren. They are the evening news for the whole church, you might say. And when they do that, they do nothing but stir up trouble within the church. And that is not a good thing. That is not someone who is worthy of being supported by the church.
So in verse 15, he goes on to say,

say, for some have already turned aside after Satan. And remember, Satan is the accuser of the brethren. You've got to think just a minute about your biblical history, but I go back to the case of Job. Job was accused by Satan. You remember that, don't you? Job chapter 1, all the angels have come before God to report, and in the image of that chapter, the portrayal of it, here comes Satan. He stands in line to report to God. And when he gets up to God, God says, what have you been doing? He basically says, well, I've been going all over the world finding people to follow me. And God says, well, have you thought about my servant Job? And boy, you can almost see Satan's face turn red with anger. And you can almost hear him spit. And he says, Job? Well, no wonder he follows you. You won't let me lay a finger on him. You let me lay a finger on him, he'll curse you. And God says, okay, you can touch him. Anything that belongs to him, you just can't touch him personally. And you remember what happened. He lost all of his wealth. He lost all of his children. His wife even said, curse God and die. So the accuser of the brethren is Satan, and you can see him in action here. Now, he didn't stop there, by the way. When Job remained faithful, here comes Satan again, another time to report before God with the other angels. And when God says, what have you been doing? He says, basically, I've been going all over the world looking for people to follow me. And God says, have you thought about Job? And again, you see almost his red face flame up. And you can hear him spitting out that name, Job, you won't let me touch him. Skin for skin. You let me touch his body and he'll curse you. See the accusations he's making? Well, he's still doing that, apparently. And these women, unfortunately, these younger widows become like the devil. They give themselves over to pursuing his approach, which is slandering other people. So then he goes on, if any believing man or woman has widows, let them relieve them. And do not let the church be burdened, that it may relieve those who are really widows. Well, we now know the real widows are those who are all alone. They've lived a good life, but now they need the church as their spiritual family to take care of them. He goes right from that to talking about another matter having to do with the church when he says, let the elders who rule well be counted worthy of double honor, especially those who labor in word and doctrine. All right, first of all, what's the double honor? And here's what I believe it is. First of all, they're deserving of our respect, of our kind compliments and thanksgiving for what they do, because after all, they watch after our souls, as we've already observed in this study, Hebrews chapter 13, verse 17. But then second, they're worthy of support. You know, preachers have emphasized for years that Paul in 1 Corinthians 9 says a preacher is a laborer is worthy of his hire. What we need to understand is a good shepherd is also a worthy of double honor. One, a thanksgiving for what they do, and two, pay for what they do, if that is possible. And they especially this is for those that rule well, that stand before the church and display things the way they ought to. Now, I'm thinking Hebrews 13, 7. Whose faith follow, considering the end or the outcome of it. It's a good outcome, so I want to follow them. Paul goes ahead in verse 18 of chapter 5 of 1 Timothy when he says, for the Scripture says, you shall not muzzle an ox while it treads out the grain, and the laborer is worthy of his wages. Well, that last quote comes from Deuteronomy 25, verse 4. And you can see he thinks elders do a good work and they deserve to be paid for it, for the labors that they're involved in. Do not receive an accusation against an elder except from two or three witnesses. Now, there's some people who want to bring down leaders. And the way they do it is they're constantly making accusations. Paul says, don't pay attention to them unless there are at least two or three witnesses to what went on. Now, what happens if you have witnesses? He tells us, those who are sinning rebuke in the presence of all, that the rest also
may fear. When leaders are held to the standard of the law, then everybody else learns to respect the law. When they're not, then everybody else learns to disrespect the law. And so he goes on in verse 21, I charge you before God and the Lord Jesus Christ and the elect angels that you observe these things without prejudice, doing nothing without partiality. So Paul is continuing, giving instructions to Timothy. He wants him to understand that, yes, without partiality, elders are to be disciplined if they are guilty of a sin. And that is the role of any good man of God, like Timothy, that needs to be carried out for the sake and safety of the spiritual family of God.

Hello, my name is Cameron Freeman, and we are so glad that you're watching the Gospel Broadcasting Network. If you like what you see and would like more material to watch or study, copies of most of our GBN programs can be found on our website at gbntv.org. Thanks for watching, and we are glad that you're here.

0: I think right now on a lot of people's minds, at least at the time that we're talking, is the subject of racism. 2020 was a rough year, but it really kind of paved a way for a lot of social justice movement and talking about equality and putting forth this mindset that racism is a real prevalent problem in America. And I, you know, we're not going to be political about anything. There's no sense in doing that. It's understandable. And it's clear that racism is a sin. There is no if and or but about it. It doesn't matter the context of what's happening. If there is a racist intent going on, if there is something happening that is preferring one or another, we are showcasing something that God deems to be sinful. But it still needs to be talked about. It still has to be discussed, because one of the things that the devil would love nothing more is to act like there isn't some type of problem. We're not going to get into the specifics of how large and how far-reaching it is, because there's really no sense in doing that. We're not a political podcast. You know, that's not what we're doing here. We're here to talk about what the Bible says on this subject. And the Bible was written pre-America. It was written before all of the things that happened in 2020, but it has something to say about what is happening in our country, what has happened over the last several years in our country. What would you do if someone says, "What is racism anyway?"
1: If we were to define it, prejudice, discrimination, antagonism by an individual, a community, or an institution against a person or a people based on their membership of a particular racial or ethnic group. And you add to that the thought that it's a belief that different races possess different or distinct characteristics, abilities, qualities, especially so as to distinguish them as inferior or someone else to be superior yet to another one. And again, based on prejudices, based on discrimination, based on how someone looks or how someone sounds or some of those things. So really part of the conversation, obviously, about racism has to do with prejudices. And that is clearly condemned in Scripture. And it's problematic. I mean, we have, you know, James would write about those who are coming into the assembly and showing partiality. James chapter 2, verse 1, "My brethren, do not hold the faith of the Lord Jesus, the Lord of glory, with partiality." You're holding up the name of Christ, and you're coming into the assembly. He says, so if a man comes into your assembly, or if one comes into your assembly, a man with gold rings and fine apparel, and should come in a poor man in filthy clothes, and you pay attention to the one wearing the fine clothes, and you say to him, "Hey, sit over here. Here's the best seats in the house. You need to sit over here." And to the poor man, "Hey, get over here. Just sit down here beside me. Down on the floor, really, is where you need to be. Back here in the back corner somewhere. Nobody will see you." That's the idea, based on the way an individual looks. And obviously, you can take that, you know, and apply that in a racial situation as well. And so, yes, absolutely is wrong. And I have a marginal note here to go to Leviticus 19 and verse 15. Because in the law of Moses, it was stated, "You shall do no injustice in judgment. You shall not be partial to the poor, nor honor the person of the mighty. In righteousness, you judge your neighbor." And so the idea of that prejudice based on the way an individual looks, or how, you know, the amount of money they may have or not have, you know, the way that they sound, you know, maybe they have a more southern twang, speak a little slower, maybe like me or something, and, you know, than someone from another part of the country or from someone from another country, period. And so you have the idea then given in the law of Moses, as well as in our New Testaments, of not prejudging individuals based on the way that they look. And so with that in mind, we know that to be sinful action. And there are those, you know, that we find who were called out on, you know, because of the way that they were acting. And so when we talk about racism, then we're talking about prejudice and discrimination.
0: And I really wish we would start to talk more about the actual problem with it, which is not just races alone. You know, we talk about there are different races of people. really does seem to be more accurate to say it's the sin of partiality.
1: Sure.
0: Because no matter which way it happens, no matter which direction it goes, it's all back to that one issue of partiality. And so racism is basically just the partiality that is shown by preferring one group of people over another for whatever reason it might be. Like you mentioned, there's a wide variety of things that can happen that can be taken in a racist format and you know, platform, if you will.
1: Right.
0: And some of the things that are happening in our country and in our world is that we have gotten away from what God intended man to be. And something that is interesting, the Bible does not say in the beginning God created white people. The Bible does not specify what they looked like, other than that what God created was good.
1: Yeah.
0: And therefore, not only was it created good, it is made in the image of God. And what you mentioned in the previous conversation is that's our soul, that we have a soul that is an eternal piece of our body, that when our body dies, that soul lives on. And therefore, God says any living person is made in the image of God and has an eternal portion of them. And so the simplest thing that I would say, you know, I wish I could snap my fingers and solve this problem, but it's a sin problem. It won't be solved. We can do better. We can try to teach and preach to people about changing this partiality problem that they have, no matter what it's, you know, to or what it's about. But we're never going to be able to say we have cured it, because we can't cure sin. Only Jesus can do that. And it won't happen until those that have lived faithful lives make it to heaven where sin does not exist.
1: Mm-hmm.
0: Now, here's the thing, though. If we talk about racism, we talk about partiality, if we could just get back to the understanding of the phrase that Dr. King used, judging by the content of character and not the color of skin,
1: sure.
0: Judging by the way a person truly is, not the way they look or the way they appear to be. But that's not a Dr. King original, if you will.
1: Mm-hmm.
0: That's what you said in James chapter 2. And the reason that they're told that in James chapter 2, I don't want to get into it, you know, a little bit later, because I want to get into it a little bit later, I should say, but the reason they're told that in James chapter 2 is they're there to worship God. Now, I don't like the phrase that we sometimes say is a come as you are mentality, because if we're not careful, that can become inappropriate in the way that we show reverence to God. But in truth, God doesn't want you to sit there and think, I'm not worthy to attend this congregation if I'm not like everyone else that's at that congregation. Everybody that assembles in a congregation is at different levels of faith, different levels of life. They have different jobs. They have different backgrounds. Some are raised in the church. Some are not raised in the church. They found the church later in life.
1: Yeah.
0: Some are single. Some are married. And so by that practice alone, you're going to run out of places to worship if you have to find people exactly like you are. And the Bible never says that they found people who were exactly like they are. The only thing that we're supposed to be like-minded on is our faith, those of like-minded faith.
1: Right.
0: But God says, I won't turn them away. Why should you? In Acts chapter 10 and verse 34 and 35, the Bible says Peter opened his mouth and said, in truth, I perceive that God shows no partiality. But in every nation, whoever fears him and works righteousness is accepted by him. And what we need to realize is kind of leading into my next question here. Here we are, first century Christianity. And Peter, a Jewish man, in that same chapter sees this great vision come down of this, you know, sheet that brings down these unclean animals. And the voice from heaven says, rise, Peter, kill and eat. Now, these animals, according to the old law, were unclean to touch, to eat, to ingest. And Peter says, not so, Lord, I'm not going to eat anything that's uncommon or unclean. And God does this again two more times, and each time Peter answers that way, but God responds by saying, what God has cleansed, don't call common. Don't act like you can't have it if I'm saying that you can. God knows the law. God's not going to put temptation in front of you that way and say, hey, you want to eat this? You want to have this? You know you can, but I'm going to ask you if you want it. You ever have that type of trick question where you're basically like, do I answer yes or do I say no? I'm not really sure what to do here.
1: Yeah.
0: That's not how God's trying to trip up Peter or anything of that nature. Peter then gets to, you know, the brunt of the matter, if you will, where there's a knock at the door. And these men are from Joppa, and they say, hey, these men have come to Joppa, and they said, we need you to come with us. And he goes to this house of a man called Cornelius, a Gentile man. And he says, after watching these individuals and interacting with them, he says, look, I perceive now that God shows no partiality. I find it funny. Evidently, Peter did have some prejudice in him. I don't know how much. I don't know if it was intentional. I don't know if it was that he truly hated people of a different, you know, race and of a different nationality, or if it was just that he believed what the Bible had said up to that point, which was there was only one group of people, and now he's having to be retaught, if you will. But he says, I perceive that God shows no partiality. You think? I mean, yeah. What's it going to take, Peter? And he finally says, but in every nation, Peter, you just solved racism. In a way, if every nation fears God, works righteousness, they will be accepted by him. And what that should tell every nation where there are Christians present is that we need to stop looking at anyone else and saying you have no value. Doesn't matter who you are. Doesn't matter your background. Everyone has a soul.
1: Yeah.
0: Everyone needs to repent and obey. And that's exactly what we're told to do. Racism is a major problem, but I think what we've done is we've kind of pigeonholed ourselves, if you will, into America only.
1: Yeah.
0: And so what would you do if someone said that racism is just really an American problem? It's not a world problem.
1: I would say they're going to have to look a little deeper. And not only that, we're reading from the Bible, dealing with the problem of racism and
0: right.
1: prejudice and partiality long before America was even a thought.
0: Right.
1: So the Bible's clear in its teaching against racism. But I'd like to look at it from the other side for just a moment, thinking about what should it look like, especially between brethren. And because what the world sees in us tells them whether we belong to God or not. That's what Jesus says. If you have love one to another, then, you know, the world will know that you are my disciples indeed, if you have love one for another. John 13, verses 34, 35. So with that in mind, with that idea of love, there is a preference that we're supposed to have, and that's our brethren. Mm-hmm. Doesn't say white brethren, black brethren,
0: right.
1: brown brethren. It doesn't say that. It says our brethren. It says, in fact, in love of the brethren, be tenderly affectioned one to another in honor, preferring one another. Romans 12 and verse 10, which is beautiful to me when I think about what the church then means for the child of God.
0: Right.
1: And the place where this should not be a problem and should no longer be, you know, a problem that we're dealing with over and over, but we're merely human. And so there are weaknesses, and there's going to always be that problem. So it's something that has to be discussed. It's a problem that has to be continued to be worked on, but there's a place of unity and a place of preference. And that's the Lord's church. In Philippians chapter 2, Paul starts that chapter saying, if there be any consolation, if there be any comfort of love, any fellowship of the Spirit, any bowels of mercies, fulfill my joy that you be like-minded, having the same love. The same love, and the same love basically of one another, being of one accord, and of one mind. There is a oneness that's supposed to be found in the church. That's why it's one body, Ephesians 4, verse 4. And he says, let nothing then be done through strife or vainglory, this striving with one another that happens in the Lord's church that causes that division. That shouldn't be the case. But in lowliness of mind, let each esteem the other better than themselves.
0: Right.
1: To fix the problem, think of your brother better than yourself.
0: Yeah.
1: Think of your sister better than yourself. Doesn't matter the skin color. Think of them better than yourself. That's what he says. And that's the answer to the problem. But look not, he says, every man on his own things, but every man on the things of others. So you're thinking about them. You're showing that agape love to them. You have the same love, being of one accord and of one mind. Mm-hmm. the one body of Christ. And with that in mind, when you think about, you know, the problem that we face today, if we're doing that, then hopefully people will see from the outside looking in that the Lord's church is a different place.
0: Right.
1: That's what it's meant to be. We're supposed to be light in the world. We're supposed to be salt, the salt of the earth. And if we're not doing those things among one another, then we just look like the rest of the world.
0: Right.
1: Where this problem abounds over and over.
0: And the sad thing is, Christians have to think of the world beyond their country.
1: Yeah.
0: Wherever they're living. And we don't typically do that because we've mentioned this before, but life kind of gets in the way. And we get to this mindset of it's just where we're at. But I think it's interesting. Let me start by saying this. Ephesians chapter 2 is talking in part about these alienating, you know, portions. I know, you know, you've mentioned you want to talk about verse 14, but let me look at this with you real quick. Look at verse 12. Verses 11, 12, and 13 with me. The Bible says, therefore remember that you, once Gentiles in the flesh, who are called uncircumcision by what is called the circumcision made in the flesh by hands, that at that time you were without Christ. You were aliens from the commonwealth of Israel and strangers from the covenants of promise, having no hope and without God in the world. You know, you have these terrible things coming to mind. You have, at that time, separate from Christ, a fivefold description of the hopeless condition. You were separated from Christ. You were alienated from the commonwealth of Israel. You were strangers from the covenants of the promise. You were without hope and without God. And therefore, outside of Christ, mankind finds itself in a poor and sad condition. And he says in verse 13, but now, in Christ Jesus, you who were once far off have been brought near by the blood of Christ. And then I find it in John chapter 4 and verse 9, the Bible talking about the Jews having no dealings with the Samaritans.
1: Yeah.
0: Racism. You know, that is racism right there. And there's this mentality where the woman of Samaria said to Jesus, how is it that you, being a Jew, are asking me, a Samaritan woman, to get you a drink? You're not supposed to talk to me. You're not supposed to be involved in my life and even acknowledging me. And Jesus breaks the mold. Jesus says there, he says, if you knew the gift of God and who it is that says to you, give me a drink, you would have asked him and he would have given you living water. And here's the thing that is missed. John 1, 1 through 3.
1: Yeah.
0: The person who created that woman is not allowed to talk to her because of society standards. He was born of a Jewish descent through Mary, but the very person who gave her the ability to be alive because society says so, is not supposed to talk to her. And yet he made her.
1: Yeah.
0: He gave her the very opportunity to have life, to have breath, to be able to live. And yet, because of some societal standard, can't talk to her. And then you need to go back with me to Genesis chapter 43, beginning in verse 30 through 32. And I just had never noticed this before, but it's a very interesting perspective. You don't have to go far in the Bible before you find a prejudice or racist mindset. In chapter 43 and verse 30, his heart yearned for his brother, and Joseph made haste and sought somewhere to weep. And he wept, and he went into his chamber and wept there. And he washed his face, and he came out and he restrained himself and said, serve the bread. And now here's where things get interesting. Verse 32 says, so they set him a place by himself, and them by themselves, and the Egyptians who ate with him by themselves. Notice this, because the Egyptians could not eat food with the Hebrews, for that is an abomination to the Egyptians. Who cares? Who cares if it's considered to be an abomination to you? People are people. It doesn't matter what they are. It doesn't matter where they were born. It doesn't matter what their background is. And here's Joseph, who is a position of power in Egypt, and he still has to eat alone. He can't eat with his own people, who he governs to an extent, who he tells what to do because he's been given that power right by Pharaoh. But he's set a place by himself. And imagine the pain and agony that he felt. Not just that he has to eat alone, and that's to be a sorrowful thing to have to eat alone constantly, but also that in just a couple feet away, a room or two away, are his brothers.
1: Yeah.
0: The people that he loves, the people that he's been away from for years at this point. the very people that he longed to be accepted by as he grew up, they're in his house. They are eating bread and they can't eat together because it's an abomination. And by all accounts, his brothers are Hebrews and he's an Egyptian. They don't know it's Joseph. And they expected him to hold to that.
1: Yeah.
0: That is racism. That is the mindset that the Egyptians cannot stoop down to eat. And it even got to the point where we do it with sinners. You know, why are your disciples eating with sinners? Why do you eat with sinners, Jesus? And, you know, Peter was stood to the face by Paul because he was to be blamed for showing partiality, for being prejudiced towards a group of people instead of the others. And so this is not an American problem.
1: Right.
0: We need to stop acting like it is. It is a sin problem.
1: Yeah.
0: It is as simple as that. If America dissolved tomorrow and became a completely new country, racism would not be done away with. If we did everything that we could to get rid of it, it would still stand. I think people would agree that murder is wrong. How have we done anything to eradicate murder? Well, we've put in stricter laws and we've tried to do things here and there, yet murder still happens because it's a sin. And the devil is very good at convincing people to commit sin, no matter the laws and restrictions. What we have to do is change in our own lives, change in our own hearts, love our brethren, and push forward. Now, one of the big problems that happens in our world today, I'm thankful that you know, I've got a good story on this. A couple of years ago, a congregation in our area, their building burned down, and they needed a place to worship, and we extended the opportunity for them to come and worship with us, and we spoke with them, we talked with them about their desires, and we told them, look, we don't need to be separated. We should be together. We should worship and work and labor together and be a force for good in the community. And we were very blessed to be able to have that congregation become members with us, and we labor and worship and work together. And we love each other. You would think that we've been members together in the same congregation for years. Mm-hmm. But some people in the world believe that it's best to just stay separate. Now, what would you do if someone said, you know, you really can't have mixed assemblies and worship all in the same place? You know, you need to have this congregation of this race here and that congregation of that nationality and race here. That's just better in the long run. What would you do?
1: And that's unfortunate, but it is fairly prevalent in the area where we're even filming, I think throughout the world, but even in our country.
0: Right.
1: Part of the problem we have with the Church of Christ in America,
0: right?
1: You know, and many of those congregations have been planted during time of segregation, and it was hard. Some of them have come together in ways, and that's beautiful. I didn't grow up in the church, but when I obeyed the gospel, when I was brought into the church, and, you know, the first congregation that I attended was a congregation that was very diverse, more than half and half. It was a small congregation, but of, you know, a very diverse group of people, and I loved it. And you know, I learned so much in that. And in that, it made me realize that what we're dealing with in this world is often hatred and that discrimination and all that. That's, the church is not a place for that. The church is a safe haven from all of that. And, you know, we should be able to come together in our buildings and worship together and come together as families and do things together, do the work of the Lord together, and benefit our community and show the community a better way, because this is a better way. And in Ephesians chapter 2, I want to pick up where you left off a moment ago there in verse 14, you know, because now verse 13, in Christ Jesus, you sometimes who are afar off, there's a reference to the Gentiles, are made nigh or near by the blood of Christ, a reference to the Jews, right? So there's that difficulty that they had, two groups of people. And he says in verse 14, he is our peace who hath made both Jew and Gentile one. I was just talking about earlier the oneness of the church in this way. And have broken down the middle wall of partition that was between us. Now, there was the law of Moses that kept them separated in many ways. It kept them from intermarrying even and different things like that, so that he could keep, you know, a pure people through which the Christ could come, essentially, and bring about salvation to mankind. But he says, But verse 13, but now in Christ Jesus. This is where you were as Gentiles, but now it's different. And that was the ultimate plan to begin with. And so you have then abolished in his flesh the enmity, even the law of commandments contained in ordinances, for to make in himself, in the body of Christ, of two, one new man, so to make peace, and that he might reconcile both Jew and Gentile unto God in one body by the cross, having slain the enmity. Mm-hmm. It is a beautiful picture to me to see a place where hated groups of people, they hated each other. You know, and the idea that Jesus, you mentioned the Samaritan woman at the well, Jesus, being a Jew, she's surprised, number one, he's talking to me because I'm Samaritan, but he's also talking to me, I'm a woman. So, I mean, on two fronts, he shouldn't have anything to do with her, according to the Jews, and the way society was bent at that point in time. The Samaritans, a hated race of people, the fact that she's a woman, she's a lower class citizen, you don't talk to her. The rabbis would not have had anything to do with her.
0: Right.
1: And that's just, that's unfortunate. But here is Jesus, who has made a way that both Jew and Gentile can be together in one place, making peace, bringing about peace between people. There is no other way that peace is going to be brought between two groups of people other than through Jesus Christ.
0: Right.
1: He's the way. He is the peacemaker.
0: That's right.
1: Between man and God, and between man and his fellow man.
0: I know there are a lot of cities that are large. There is a large population, and it's not easy to just do what, you know, Titus was told, to put elders in every city.
1: Sure.
0: And have just one meeting location. And I know that a lot of these places, they do it not because they don't want to worship with everybody, but it's not an easy thing to have a building that can house every single person, you know, as things happen and change over time. And so I don't think Jesus would condemn congregations for that reason. But I often wonder what Jesus would say if he were to visit some of the cities in our country and in our world that have that separation. And I'll just use the term segregation.
1: Yeah.
0: That we don't feel like we can worship together, like we don't, like we feel like we cannot work together and labor together. And in James chapter 2, that's what he's talking about.
1: Right.
0: He's talking about not doing that for a man who's dressed differently. Well, why would it change for a man who looks differently? We look very different from the people that James wrote to, I believe.
1: Yeah.
0: We don't look like them. We don't have the same background that they had. In Galatians chapter 1 and verse 2, he didn't say to the white churches of Galatia, to the colored churches of Galatia. It was just simply the churches of Galatia. Those people that worship at this congregation, if a Corinthian moved from Corinth to Galatia, he would be allowed to worship at the churches of Galatia. It would have been wrong for them to not let him. We have to get away from segregating ourselves, because in heaven, there is no segregation.
1: All right.
0: Those who follow after God, come unto me, Jesus said, all ye that labor and are heavy laden, and I will give you rest. And that's exactly what heaven's going to be like.
2: In Matthew 5:3, Jesus pronounces the first quality of blessed living, the poor in spirit. It is fitting that this is the first beatitude because it lays the foundation for all that follows. The biggest obstacle we humans face when it comes to kingdom living is ourselves. We focus so much on what we can do, what we accomplish, what we desire, and what we can get. This egocentric view of the universe is vital for infants communicating their needs to their parents, but it must be forsaken for maturity. As we dwell on our desires, strengths, and achievements, we leave little room to acknowledge God's desires, strengths, and achievements in our lives. Poor in spirit means getting ourselves out of the way to make room for God and the kingdom. The remaining beatitudes can grow in a heart cultivated with poverty of spirit. Have you removed the obstacle of you?

0: today. No matter what else is happening in the world.
1: Always good news. 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
2: Welcome to Good News Today, the program where you will always find good news, no matter what else is happening in the world. I'm Jim Dearman, your host for Good News Today. Thanks so much for joining us here in the Good News Room, as we call it, where we take you back in time with our surroundings and back to the timeless Word of God with our teaching. And today, in our devotional time with which we begin every program, that teaching comes from 1 Peter chapter 3, verses 8 through 12. So get your Bibles, if you do not have them already, and open them to 1 Peter chapter 3, 8 through 12, and be ready to read along and study along with us. Of course, our devotional time consists of our scripture reading, beautiful singing, and then a brief study of our scripture. And following that, it will be challenges with Stephen Hall and the challenge of commitment, or non-commitment as the case may be. And it is a very timely discussion that you will not want to miss. And then be ready always a little bit later on. And what is meant by the seven spirits of God? David Smith is going to talk about how some people take the book of Revelation and make it teach all sorts of things that are simply contrary to the clear teaching of the Word of God. And he takes that phrase, the seven spirits of God, and he will explain it to us in a way that is biblical, as always. You won't want to miss that. And then our G&T Q&A, our final segment today. What does James mean when he says, no man can tame the tongue? Well, we'll look at that from the Word of God, as always. We are appreciative of your tuning in to Good News Today. We appreciate your interest in spiritual things. Now let's get our Bibles and read along together from 1 Peter chapter 3, verses 8 through 12. Here, Peter writes, finally, all of you be of one mind, having compassion for one another. Love as brothers, be tenderhearted, be courteous, not returning evil for evil or reviling for reviling, but on the contrary, blessing, knowing that you were called to this, that you may inherit a blessing. For he who would love life and see good days, let him refrain his tongue from evil and his lips from speaking deceit. Let him turn away from evil and do good. Let him seek peace and pursue it. For the eyes of the Lord are on the righteous, and his ears are open to their prayers. But the face of the Lord is against those who do evil.

0: We are back for the study portion of our devotional time, looking today at 1 Peter chapter 3, verses 8 through 12, where this segment of the first epistle Peter wrote begins with the word finally. And the word literally means for the rest, or what, for the rest of what I have to write to you. And then he says, all of you be of one mind. Notice that. All of you be of one mind. Notice the admonition is not most of you be of one mind, not some of you be of one mind. I recognize you can't all be of one mind. No, the admonition is just the opposite, isn't it? All of you be of one mind. In other words, he is pleading for unity, something for which all the inspired writers of the New Testament plead as we look at the various writings in the New Testament. Therefore, we conclude that it must be possible to be united religiously, that it must be possible to be united spiritually speaking. Now, that's not to say that we can't have different opinions about things that are truly matters of opinion, but when it comes to what the Scriptures teach, the doctrine that we find in the Word of God, we're to be united upon that doctrine. And the Scriptures call for that kind of unity. Now, I recognize that in the world religiously in which we live today, tragically, we do not have that kind of unity. We do not have a one-mindedness, and yet that's what the Scriptures call for. Therefore, the Scriptures are concluding that it is a possibility. Well, upon what basis is that unity possible? Only upon one, and that is based upon the teaching of the Word of God. Specifically for us today, it is the teaching of the New Testament, because we are living under that final covenant, that final testament, the New Testament. All of the Bible is inspired, but the covenant to which we are accountable, amenable, is the New Covenant. The words of Jesus will judge us in the last day, John 12, verse 48. And so the admonition is an important one, and it's not found only here, but throughout the New Testament. In fact, and we've mentioned this before, in John 17, where the Lord's Prayer is recorded, what is truly the Lord's Prayer, he prayed for the unity of all believers. In John 17:20, he said, neither do I pray for these, that is the apostles in that context alone, but for all those who will believe in me through their word, that they may be one, even as you, Father, are in me and I in you, that they may be one in us, that the world may believe that you have sent me. John 17, verse 20 beginning. And so Jesus prayed for the very unity for which Peter pleads here as he writes to Christians. Be of one mind. Then he goes on, having compassion for one another. You know, compassion is something that is tragically sorely lacking in the world in which we find ourselves today, but it should never be lacking in the church of our Lord. Those who are truly children of God should be the most compassionate people on the face of the earth, no question about it, because they are supposedly living in emulation of the compassionate Christ, the one who was perfect in his compassion. And as we emulate the Savior in all things, we do so also in our genuine compassion for one another. And then what about love? The next admonition Peter gives is love as brothers. Love as brothers. Recognize the relationship that you sustain if indeed you are a member of the body of Christ, the church of Christ, the church of our Lord and Savior Jesus Christ, the church of the New Testament. You're in a brotherhood, you're in a family. And in that family there is a bond that is closer than any other relationship on earth. It should be. And as a result, there is a love. There's a love that flows from one to the other. A love that is seen in the early church, as we see those on Pentecost Day who were added to the church for the first time when the gospel was preached, and they continued steadfastly in the apostles' doctrine, fellowship, breaking of bread and prayers. They didn't consider that what they had was their own, but they shared when the needs arose. They were praising God, Acts 2:47 reminds us, and having favor with all the people. And the Lord added to the church daily those who were being saved. That's the kind of brotherly love that is exhibited in the early church of which we read in the New Testament. And it should be characteristic of the church in every generation. And then Peter goes on in verse 8, be tender-hearted. Be tender-hearted. Don't we love tender hearts? Those hearts that can be touched with the with the needs and infirmities of others and responding to those needs and those infirmities. And then he says, be courteous. Some translations render that word courteous as humble, and humility certainly, and being courteous are terms that are very similar, whether you translate it courteous or humble, but the idea of one who is humble is going to be courteous. He's not going to be arrogant. He's not going to be proud. And therefore, he will be courteous because he recognizes that indeed the Lord is the one who is supreme and sovereign, and that we're all undone and without hope without the Lord in our lives, without the grace of Almighty God. Oh, what an admonition we find in this verse, don't we? Being of one mind, compassionate, loving, tender-hearted, courteous or humble. But then he elaborates further in verse 9, not returning evil for evil or reviling for reviling, but on the contrary, blessing, knowing that you were called to this, that you may inherit a blessing. And so when you are reviled, when evil is done against you, then you don't respond in that same way, but rather with blessing. It reminds us of what Jesus taught in the Great Sermon on the Mount in Matthew 5, verse 44, where he said, love your enemies. We're to have love for those who are our enemies. We're not to return evil for evil, obviously. And so that verse in Matthew 5, chapter 44, verse 44 says, but I say to you, love your enemies. Bless those who curse you. Do good to those who hate you. And pray for those who spitefully use and persecute you. But then it goes on in verse 45 of Matthew 5, that you may be sons of your Father in heaven. In other words, it's characteristic of those who were children of God not to live like those in the world, and not to act like those in the world, and not to return evil for evil, as is the case with many in the world. In other words, the Christian is to be different, and there is to be seen in the child of God, in the life of the child of God, something very different. And so, don't return evil for evil. You were called to this, to what? To be a blessing. You were called to be a blessing. He says, so you bless others even though they curse you, knowing that you were called to this. That's your privilege. That's your responsibility as a Christian, that you may inherit a blessing. So be a blessing, in other words, in order to receive one. If you're going to receive blessings from God, you're going to have to be a blessing to others. And then he goes on in verses 10 through 12 to basically quote Psalm 34, 12 through 16. These words, very, very similar words, almost identical, are found back in Psalm 34, verses 12 through 16. For he who would love life, or he who wills to have a pleasant experience of life and see good days or happy days, let him refrain or restrain the idea, his tongue from evil and his lips from speaking deceit. We'll talk more about the tongue in our G&T Q&A a little bit later on, as a matter of fact. Let him turn away from evil and do good. Not just say what is good, but turn away from evil and do what is good. Let him seek peace and pursue it actively, in other words. And then this reminder, verse 12, for the eyes of the Lord are on the righteous, and his ears are open to their prayers, but the face of the Lord is against those who do evil. Reminds us of Proverbs 28:9, he who turns away his ear from hearing the law, even his prayer is an abomination. And therefore, we must be within the will of God in order to have that privilege of prayer and to know that prayer is heard and that that prayer will be answered in accordance with the will of God. Well, that's all the time we have for our devotional time. Time now for an excellent challenges section with Stephen Hall as he discusses commitment.
1: One of the things that we all have in common in this world is that we all face challenges. Now, some challenges are big and other challenges are rather small. But whether or not we overcome those challenges will all be determined as to how we look at those challenges and how we perceive them in our lives. Well, today, are you facing the challenge of non-commitment? Well, our culture today seems to possess a certain fear of commitment. Now, we certainly see the effects of this fear in the lack of commitment that so many people around us possess. It seems that many would rather jump ship than plug the hole, or many would rather leave than last. Our society has gone the way of month-to-month apartment leases, month-to-month gym memberships, and month-to-month cell phone contracts. Now, it appears that the majority do not even desire to entertain making long-term projects or plans for their lives. The easy course is to waver and go the way of least resistance. But commitment symbolizes accountability, patience, integrity, and discipline. And many don't exhibit those qualities these days. Notice that the divorce rate is climbing higher, and greater than half of all marriages end in divorce. Most adults say now that they have fewer closer friends than in the past. We've noticed that brand loyalty and consumer purchasing has dropped significantly as well. Well, commitment simply means giving yourself to a posture no matter the price, taking a stance no matter what the cost. You see, if you invest in godly commitments, the outcome will be glorious. Well, God wants us to make the right commitments in our lives. Luke records for us the account of three men who wanted to follow Jesus, but they all displayed a certain fear of commitment. Luke wrote, "And it came to pass that as they went in the way, a certain man said unto him, Lord, I will follow thee whithersoever thou goest. And Jesus said unto him, Foxes have holes, and birds of the air have nests, but the Son of Man hath not where to lay his head. And he said unto another, Follow me. But he said, Lord, suffer me first to go and bury my father. Jesus said unto him, Let the dead bury their dead, but go thou and preach the kingdom of God. And another also said, Lord, I will follow thee, but let me first go bid them farewell which are at my house. And Jesus said unto him, No man, having put his hand to the plow and looking back, is fit for the kingdom of God. Luke 9:57-62. Well, notice that the first man in this passage makes a very powerful promise to Jesus. However, we see that a desire to follow him must have been needed to be coupled with the right motivation for serving him. Well, the next man allows Jesus then to address the problem of misplaced priorities. Notice that the man wanted to be a follower of Jesus on his own terms.

0: that pilot cannot change his mind when he's two-thirds down the runway. Notice, can you say today that you are committed unto the Lord? Well, perhaps you're having the challenge of committing to the Lord. Remember the sacrifice that He's made for all of us. Go to His Word, obey His Word, and commit yourself to living for God.
1: What an important segment we have just heard from Stephen Hall on commitment. And the failure to commit is certainly a problem in our world today, as Stephen has pointed out. Our thanks to Stephen Hall, as always. Coming up, it's Be Ready Always with David Smith. After we take a brief information break to give you some very important contact information, because we want to hear from you. We'll be right back.
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1: 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Just let us know. We do want to hear from you. Right now it is time to hear from David Smith with another excellent Be Ready Always segment.
0: In 1 Peter 3 and verse 15, the Bible tells us to be ready always to give an answer to every man that would ask us for the reason of the hope that is within us, and yet to do it with meekness and with fear. Hi, I'm David Smith, and this is Be Ready Always. I suppose of the books of the Bible that have been subjected to great abuse, none have been subjected to abuse more than the book of Revelation. There are plenty of fanciful interpretations about what that book is and what it means, and most of those fanciful interpretations have been used to strike fear in the hearts of men about potential upcoming events in the world, or to relate them to events of the near past, the not-so-distant past, and people are just mighty confused about that, and sometimes it's just the simple language that is abused the most. In Revelation chapter 1, there's a statement made in verse 4 where John mentions in verse 4 the seven spirits of God. And if we were to pull books off the Walmart shelf and read about the end of the world and how people take a premillennial view to the world and the end of the world and the end of all things and take that language and plug it in, we would come away with some weird understandings. But it's certainly not hard to understand if we just read it in context. In fact, let's do this. If we were to start in verse 1, we will find that John was given a message in signs. So we know that we're dealing with what we call apocalyptically styled language. It's very highly figurative language for the sake of emphasis. And we have to have a good understanding of history to be able to connect what he's writing about to the historical events that he was writing about, because he'll say at least three times in chapter 1, these are things that are going to shortly come to pass. Just the near future, these things were going to come to pass. And he's writing about things of the present and of the past and the near future. So what does it mean, the seven spirits of God? Well, let's take a look. Verse 4. John to the seven churches which are in Asia. Then he says, grace to you and peace from him who is and was and who is to come. Now that's a reference to God. And in the same breath, John writes about the seven spirits who are before the throne, and then says, and from Jesus Christ. Now, if we put our heads together and we think about this real hard, John is writing an inspired

0: message from someone to the seven churches which are in Asia. Part of this message comes from Jesus Christ. Part of it comes from Him who is and was and is to come. And then there are the seven spirits of God. Now, seven would be highly figurative in the book. But if you have Jesus and you have another member of the Godhead who's mentioned, the one who was and is to come, then who might that third be except the Holy Spirit of God? And so what we have is a reference to the Godhead in verse 4. Not some mystical number to be made out to be some sort of a date, try to date the end of the world. It's just simply a statement of, here's a salutation from heaven to these seven churches in Asia Minor. If we go up just a few chapters to chapter 5, we'll find that John, in figurative language, is again writing about this, and he talks about the Lamb that had been slain, having seven horns and seven eyes, which are the seven spirits of God sent out into all the earth. And it sure seems that as John is talking about the slaying of Jesus Christ, and there's that seven spirits of God again, but this time sent into all the earth, he's talking about Jesus dying for our sins, being raised to walk up into heaven, being ascended up into heaven, and there he goes, and all of a sudden the seven spirits are sent into all the earth. That would be perhaps a reference to the seven spirits, the Holy Spirit being sent to work with the apostles and their commission. But it's very plain language when we read it in context that it's a reference to the Holy Spirit of God. Now, we could take and discuss the number 7 about being a number of completion or the figurative nature of that in the book, but we cannot take it to mean any more than what John was intending for it to mean as it was revealed to him. So we can't be fanciful in our interpretation. We just simply have to read the Bible and let the Bible be its best own commentary for us. So the next time someone says, hey, have you read about that seven spirits of God, and here's what that means, and let me apply this to some modern day sense, we can simply say, well, here's what the Bible says, and common sense tells us that's got to be a reference to the Holy Spirit. Now you're ready to give an answer. I'm David Smith, and this is Be Ready Always.
1: Well, our thanks to David Smith. You know, the book of Revelation is a book that is greatly misused by a great many people, tragically. But we appreciate David's discussion of the seven spirits of God today. Coming up, it's our G&T Q&A after we take another brief information break.
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2: 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We'd like to hear from you. 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
1: Again, we want you to take advantage of the contact information. 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And we'd like for you to like us on Facebook and follow us on Twitter. It's our G&T Q&A now, and our question today, what does James mean when he says, no man can tame the tongue? Well, the statement comes from James chapter 3, verse 8, where James writes, but no man can tame the tongue, for it is an unruly evil full of deadly poison. We go back one verse to verse 7 to gain a context a little better. For every kind of beast and bird or of reptile and creature of the sea is tamed and has been tamed by mankind. In other words, been domesticated, but no man can tame the tongue. It's an unruly evil full of deadly poison. Well, what he means simply is that the tongue, if we're not guarding it, can jump out and lash out, if you will, and do some very hurtful things to other people. Therefore, what James is saying is that you never take for granted that it is once and for all tamed and that it cannot lash out and hurt someone. In other words, you have to constantly guard the tongue, and you have to apply yourself to those things that are going to be conducive for so doing. And, of course, that gets us back to the Word of God and meditation upon the Word of God and determination after that meditation to follow and carry out the Word of God in every respect, including the use of the tongue. James chapter 3 is an excellent, excellent treatise on that very important subject. Thanks for being with us for another edition of Good News Today. We'll look forward to seeing you next time right here in the Good News Room.

Perhaps you've not heard of the new magazine, Reaching the Lost. It's an exciting new publication designed to focus completely on evangelism. And the best part, it's free. We will mail it to your home, mail it to your congregation, and when you get it, you're going to see featured articles with tips for evangelism. You're going to see instructions as to how to make better use of house to house and heart to heart. Inside, you're going to read of conversion stories, successes that congregations are experiencing. You're going to read about the seminars that we're doing and the reports from churches where we're going. If you would like to sign up for this free publication, go to the website, fill out the material, register today. You don't want to miss this exciting opportunity to become a better evangelist in your local community.

0: Hi, Mike Hickson here. Thank you for viewing Counterpoint today. We're so thankful that you're a part of our viewing audience. I want to encourage you to study with us today as we talk about the moral standard. B.J. Clark is with me as always. Look forward to being with you in just a moment. B.J., as always, so good to be with you.
1: Yes, sir. I always enjoy it.
0: B.J., I know that in this day and time, it seems as if people have lost that moral compass. And folks, like the people in the days of the judges, seem to be doing what's right in their own eyes. But how do you counter a culture that has lost her way when it comes to morality?
1: What we try to do is get them to go back and see what happened to cultures in the past when they abandoned moral standards. You quoted a passage from the book of Judges that's found twice, almost verbatim, Judges 17:6 and Judges 21:25. In those days, there was no king in Israel, but every man did that which was right in his own eyes. Uh-huh. But Proverbs 12:15 says the way of a fool is right in his own eyes, and that's the problem. People get to where they don't want to be governed by anyone but themselves. And so they advocate this concept of everyone gets to decide what their truth is, and it leads to absolute chaos. We see it happening in this culture over and over and over again.
0: Don't you think it's interesting in Matthew chapter 19 when Jesus was approached by the people of his day and they wanted to know, is it lawful for a man to put away his wife for every cause? He answered that question with a question.
1: He did.
0: Have you not read? And I think the majority of problems that we face in our nation and really worldwide is because we just haven't taken the time to read what the Bible has to say. That this book is to be the pattern for life.
1: Mm-hmm. You know, five times Jesus asked that question in Scripture, have you not read? Implying that the answers were as close as the nearest copy of the Word of God. That's still true today. That's why I lament, as I'm sure you do, when I see people on television on these talk shows, these news talk shows, which often turn into just yelling matches, and I'm watching this as they're discussing why the latest school shooting took place, or this, that, or the other, what's going wrong with our society, and I'm thinking, guys, here's the answer right here. It's as close as the nearest copy of the Word of God, but you're not allowed to say that on camera to the world that thinks, oh, no, separation of church and state. Listen, the founding fathers of the country you and I live in never envisioned for one moment a complete separation from this book.
0: That's right.
1: They did not want to bind a religion as the state religion upon everyone, but they did not want to divorce themselves from the moral principles of this book. Quote after quote after quote could be supplied to show that the founding fathers had a respect for this book. If a politician today was asked about homosexuality and he quoted from the Bible to show why he was against it, what would happen?
0: Crucifying.
1: Absolutely. If a politician today was asked about abortion and he said, the reason I'm against it is because Psalm 139 says, I'm fearfully and wonderfully made and God regards life in the womb as sacred, he would be ridiculed and mocked for bringing the Bible into it. And years ago, you may recall, there was a Phil Donahue show that was on television, and Brother Garland Delkins, one of our esteemed preachers that you and I both admired when he was able to do his good work on this earth for all those years, was the guest and just calmly quoted scripture after scripture after scripture to deal with the moral issue they were discussing. And Phil Donahue mocked that and said, I'm sure the pastor has a scripture, as if to say that's some kind of wrong thing. And then near the end, one of the viewers, as the credits were starting to roll, said, I believe you all are just blinded by the Bible.
0: Wow.
1: I would plead guilty to that. I'm blinded by the Bible. If the Bible says X is sinful, then X is sinful. Period. End of story. Because this is the inspired Word of God.
0: Don't you think, BJ, that in terms of morality and this moral standard or the need for a moral compass, that we are so confused. And the reason is because we're not all following the same standard. And as you said a minute ago, you know, it's just, you know, whatever you think, whatever I think. But that's not the intent of Scripture. The Scriptures are given to guide us and to benefit us. Matter of fact, Paul said, all Scripture is given by inspiration of God and is profitable. We have this idea that the Scriptures are too binary. You know, we don't want to be bound by anything. Well, you know, how's that working out?
1: Right. Well, I was thinking, as you noted a moment ago, how the Bible gives us the simple answer. It's not confusing when you read the Bible to see that there's male and there's female. Male and female created he them. The other genders were created not by God, but by people who don't believe in absolute truth. And so they've started saying anyone can basically declare themselves to be whatever they feel they are. I read an article this morning about a 30-year-old man who is being allowed to go into the dressing room of 15-year-old girls on a sporting team because he has declared himself to be a woman at 30 years old. And so if people don't see the things that are going on soon, there's going to be even more heartbreak. But I really believe that some people are starting to say, wait a minute, pump the brakes here a minute. I can't just declare that I'm skinny just because I say the words. There has to be an objective reality to it. I can't say that I'm a different color than I am just because I say that I am. No, there's an objective reality, and people have to go by it. And the objective reality, the objective standard of God's word is what I have to go by.
0: That's right. BJ, do you think that in the culture in which we live, that there has been a constant diminishing of the sanctity of human life? You mentioned abortion a minute ago.
1: Yeah.
0: Millions of babies have been aborted in this country, over 60 million, last I checked. And you know, it's just hard for me to believe that people can be that barbaric.
1: Mm-hmm.
0: And we've got folks today that in the political realm, they'll build their platform around that one theme.
1: Yeah.
0: Now, you know, there's something amiss here.
1: You know, I have to say, I read an article the other day that even though I've known abortion was such a problem for so many years since Roe v. Wade in the 1970s, abortion is the leading cause of death every year worldwide. The leading cause of death. Nothing kills more people than abortion every year worldwide. And I got to thinking about it. Some would deny that it's a death, but wait a minute. Let's just be logical here. If it's not alive, you wouldn't have to kill it.
0: That's true.
1: If it's not alive, you wouldn't have to remove it. You wouldn't have to try to do something. They know that if they don't terminate it, they're going to have a baby on their hands. And so rather than they're not going to call it a baby. It's a fetus. But the Latin term fetus means little one. That's not all that helpful. Reproductive rights is the way they couch the language. They try to change all the language around, and they say it's safe, it's effective. Okay, if it's so safe and so effective, show us one. Show us an abortion and let the world decide. You know, some years ago, they wouldn't even let a commercial air during the Super Bowl that was not going to be showing an abortion. That would be graphic, and believe me, it's barbaric. I've seen pictures I can't get out of my head of some of the literature out there that shows the truth about abortion and buckets full of babies that have been aborted. It's barbaric beyond description. It's hard to think that's going on in this country, but they would not allow this commercial to be aired. All it was going to do was show an ultrasound of a child at a certain age. It was going to accentuate the fact that he had fully formed fingers and hands. He had arms. It was just going to show his body. They would not allow it. It was a very popular sports athlete, and it was an ultrasound of him basically saying, if we'd killed this, we wouldn't have this athlete that so many people look up to and reverence. And so the point is, abortion does stop a beating heart.
0: It does.
1: No amount of euphemisms or semantics will ever change this fact. It's a human being because it came from two human beings, and it's alive, therefore it's a human life. And if you intentionally terminate an innocent human life,
0: that's called murder.
1: Murder. It's the reality.
0: Without question. And you know, the Bible teaches that God is the Father of our spirit, according to Hebrews chapter 12, verse 9. And housed within that physical body is a soul.
1: Yep.
0: And so at conception, you have life. And to terminate that, I mean, let's just call it what it is. It is murder.
1: It is.
0: And the Bible still reads, God hates the hands of those who shed innocent blood. Don't you think it's somewhat hypocritical, or it is hypocritical, for people today to look back and see what happened under the regime of Adolf Hitler and bemoan the atrocities, but then turn a blind eye to the countless numbers of babies that are being aborted worldwide?
1: Truth is, I agree with you wholeheartedly. The truth is, they've been so shielded by the media and other folks from finding out the truth about what's really happening in these abortion chambers that they, and if you try to tell them, some of them, I don't want to know. I don't want to hear it. I don't want to hear it. You know, in Acts 7, we see adults acting like children when they were stopping their ears at things Stephen was saying they didn't want to hear, and making loud voices like children who are on the playground, put their hands over their ears and eyes, make sounds like, I don't want to hear what you're saying. If I don't hear what you're saying, it won't be true. No, it's true whether we want to hear it or not. We've just got to calmly educate. Neither you nor I are advocating violence to try to deal with violent abortions. Education is the key. Educate people. I preached a sermon in the 1980s about this subject. One of our members at the church where I was preaching gave a cassette tape, that's how long ago it was, to a young girl who'd found out she was pregnant and was contemplating an abortion. Mm-hmm. She handed the tape back to this person and said, after hearing the truth about what's really involved in abortion, I could never do that. And so unless that person has died since then, that was about 40 years ago.
0: Sure.
1: There's someone perhaps right now walking around on this earth because their mother learned the truth about abortion and said, no, not for me. So I'm confident that more and more people, if they just knew the truth about it,
0: I agree,
1: would say, I would never be able to do that.
0: Well, and I think, you know, one of the greatest allies the devil has is a closed Bible. And then to conceal the reality of what takes place during an abortion,
1: right?
0: The horrific event itself would probably cause a lot of mamas to pause and say, you know what, I can't do that.
1: Right.
0: But they don't want people to see that, because seeing is believing.
1: Right. They want to make it seem like it's just taking a pill, or it's just some kind of procedure. It's the removal of tissue, fetal tissue. Look, we probably could not get by with describing an abortion as accurately and graphically as it really is in television programming.
0: Sure.
1: Because some people would say, no, that's going too far. But we've got to get adults in the room where there are no children present to hear the descriptions, and just level with people and say, look, that's no more... It's not fun for me to think about this, for you to think about it, but we've got to think about it. There was a lady years ago who was a pro-life champion who traveled and promoted the truth about this subject. And she wrote a book that I have in my library called Who Broke the Baby?
0: Uh-huh.
1: She talks about how she thought all of her children were safely nestled in their beds. And she was looking at one of her presentations. And in one of her presentations to a particular audience that would be absent of children. She had some pictures in there that were more graphic, involving the truth about abortion and the removal of their body parts by forceps and how the nurse has to reassemble them on the tray. And there was a picture of an older baby in the womb that had been aborted by saline abortion. And her child happened to stumble into the room and saw the picture before her mother realized. And her child said, "Who broke the baby?" Here's a child understanding the truth about this subject. And we've got some adults who don't want to admit the truth about it.
2: That's true.
1: Because it's an inconvenience for someone to have a child they don't want. And it's moneymaker, unfortunately, in this country. But surely we're better than that as a country.
0: I would hope and pray so, BJ. And I want to believe that there are still honest and good hearts in our country that if they were educated,
1: yes,
0: and knew the whole story, their minds would be changed. And I suspect that there are any number of women that have had abortions in days gone by who have lived to regret.
1: Right.
0: Matter of fact, I had a lady talk to me sometime back, and she's, you know, getting up in years, but she wrestles with decisions that were made years ago. Well, you know, that's one of the consequences of sin.
1: And you and I would be the first to emphasize that anyone watching this program who's been there and done that and regrets that needs to know it's not an unpardonable sin. That we're not suggesting that this is something that's unforgivable. That's the amazing thing about the grace of God. It's so forgiving. The people that murdered the very Son of God were given an opportunity to be forgiven of that in Acts chapter 2 when they ask, "What shall we do?" Peter didn't say, "Are you crazy? Do you think you can kill the Son of God and then be forgiven for that? What's wrong with you people?" No, the attitude is it's available. And so we would not want anyone to feel like this is something they could never be forgiven of. But I've never met someone who had one who really knew what happened in the abortion who would then go on later and recommend that someone else have one.
0: I would tend to believe that there is a scarring effect from that. And over time, a residual effect from those kinds of decisions. BJ, when we talk about a moral standard, I never dreamed that we would live in a day and time when men think they're women, women think they're men. Never dreamed that we would have a court system that would sanction same-sex marriage. And it's as if mainline media is all in on this. Our children are being taught that there's really nothing wrong with a man wanting to be a woman or vice versa. And, you know, Isaiah said that there were people in his day that were calling evil good and good evil. Mm-hmm. Again, getting back to this moral confusion. And that's what I see today. And you know, I ask myself, you know, how do we right the ship and get people to understand that biologically, you're a man, you're a woman, there's nothing you can do to change that.
1: You know, I got to thinking about that very thing as you were describing the climate that we're in. And I started thinking, okay, how did we get where we are? The way back is to reverse the way we've gotten, you know, the course we've been on. Well, the course we've been on started with the denial of absolute truth. Years ago, I preached a sermon entitled, "When Truth Becomes a Casualty." Little did I know when I preached it, and that was probably 15 years ago or so now, that there were more people then that were holding to absolute truth than are currently. then there weren't some of the things being widely accepted as they are today.
0: Sure.
1: But that's one of the things the sermon was designed to point out, is that once you take away absolute objective standards, then it's easy to say whatever you want to say and believe whatever you want to believe, because once the absolute standard has been removed, then it's, you know, all bets are off. It's a free for all, and
0: right.
1: It's chaos.
0: It is chaos.
1: And that's
0: utter chaos.
1: The thing. Imagine, though we don't always like the stop signs where they are, or the stop lights where they are, or the lanes on the road, imagine trying to drive with no rules. And what a chaotic environment. It's chaotic with rules.
0: Yes.
1: Because some people don't follow them. But I'm telling you, this is, people want to live in a country that's free and that's wonderfully safe. And yet you tell people, you don't have any absolute standards. So if I want to steal from you, what's to tell me I shouldn't?
0: Sure.
1: If I want to kill you, why shouldn't I? On and on I could go, but the point is, it starts with getting away from absolute truth. So if that's how it started, how do we reverse it? Trying to point people back to this book and say, look, this really is the Word of God.
0: That's right.
1: The evidence is there to show that it is. It's not just claiming to be. It is God's Word. His Word is truth, John 17:17. And this is the truth that will really set us free from sin, John 8:32. But you know what else it will set us free from? The kinds of things that we're having to deal with in society. If we could get men to go back to this as the truth standard, then a lot of the things people are doing wouldn't be done.
0: Yeah, how do you rectify the moral chaos of our day? Well, the way to rectify it is to get back to the standard. You talked a moment ago about our founding fathers. One of the things I think that set them apart from their modern day counterparts, so to speak, is that they did have a deep appreciation for God and His Word. The words of the psalmist come to mind in Psalm 119, 161, when he said, "My heart stands in awe of Your Word." Mm-hmm. Can you imagine, BJ, if on the floor of the Senate of the Congress, can you imagine if they said, you know what, ladies and gentlemen, we have got to get back to the Bible in this country.
1: Yeah.
0: We've got to try to look at what the Bible says, and then we need to craft laws, legislation that are in harmony with this book.
1: Mm-hmm.
0: Can you imagine the sweeping changes that would take place?
1: And you know as well as I do, some of the readers that used to be used to help kids learn to read had moral stories, and some of them even biblical stories, based on biblical stories, that were being used as the standard. So what do we have to do? They said, let's get God completely out of the schools. We've got to get the Bible out of the schools. I was in a school where they would, in my early grades, my teacher would read the Bible without comment, and there was no indoctrination of any particular denominational creed, or it was just reading the Bible without comment. And one day that didn't happen, and I asked, "Whoa, I noticed you didn't read the Bible today." They said, "I was told I'm no longer allowed to do that."
0: Wow.
1: Okay, when I was in the seventh grade, I'm sitting at a lunch table with a number of my classmates. But at first, I started sitting there alone. And I was reading my little pocket New Testament that I had with me, not in a self-righteous, holier-than-thou sort of way. I was just enjoying, reading through. And so some of my friends sat down and they said, "Hey, let me ask you a question." We were having a calm, quiet conversation. And suddenly I felt someone hovering over me. It was Velma, the security guard. And she said, "Give me your Bible."
0: She took your Bible?
1: She confiscated my little pocket New Testament and took it because it was not allowed. I was not creating any riotous atmosphere, just a calm conversation with the Bible in the middle of. Now, that has gone on in so many places and so many cases. That's all it took. Get the Bible out and then teach the children. You weren't created by God. No. We don't need God to explain how things came to be. We just need kabooms and evolutionary happenstance and chance. If we can get God out of the picture, then we get the governor of the universe out of the picture, and we can govern ourselves. How's that working for us?
0: My response would be it's an utter disaster.
1: Yes.
0: Without question. BJ, you know, in 1 Timothy chapter 3, verse 15, Paul said that the church is the pillar and ground of the truth. Churches of Christ in the 21st century, what kind of impact can we have in terms of the moral standard?
1: You know, that's the thing. If we can get back to that standard of Proverbs 14:34, righteousness exalts a nation, but sins a reproach to any people. Okay, well, then what is righteousness? If that will exalt our nation, I want to know what it is.
0: Yeah.
1: Well, all of God's commandments are righteousness, says Psalm 119, verse 172. So if we can get a nation to follow the righteous commands of God, that will exalt that nation and it will lift it up. It's, you know, if God is for us, who can be against us?
0: True.
1: Romans 8:31. But if God's not in the picture, then we are sunk, and the nations that forget God, Psalm 9:17, are depicted as dying and being, you know, in hell.
0: You know, BJ, in 2 Peter chapter 2, Peter talks about the destruction that came upon the cities of Sodom and Gomorrah.
1: Mm-hmm.
0: And he said that they serve as an example to all who will live ungodly. Do you think sometimes maybe we miss the point that, you know, the Lord hasn't changed?
1: No.
0: What makes us think that we're immune to his judgment?
1: So many of the religious schools that started out as religious schools, Harvard, I could go to the Ivy League schools, I could go down the list. They started out with religious moorings and foundations and total respect for the Word of God.
0: They did.
1: And now?
0: Bankrupt.
1: This book is ridiculed and mocked. And then we wonder why we're in the mess that we're in. Friends, it's not hard to figure out what happened. It's just getting people to say, okay, we don't like what's happened. Let's fix it by going back to the only thing that can fix it, God's righteous standard.
0: Amen.
1: That is what we need.
0: Back to the Bible.
1: Absolutely.
0: You know, sometimes forward progress calls us back.
1: Yes.
0: Back to truth. And to know that we can know the truth and live accordingly.
1: Amen.
0: BJ, as always, thank you for being a part of the program today. Appreciate your wisdom.
1: Thank you.
0: And your voice of truth. We appreciate you being a part of our viewing audience. We hope and pray that what has been said today will help you. If you have a question, a comment, we'd love to hear from you. Hope to see you back here again next week. Until then, God bless you.

A merchant may have offered to sell you something with a lifetime guarantee. Were you clever enough to ask him whose life he referred to? His or yours? In reality, that guarantee can only be honored if the guarantor lives to honor it. At the 7th of Deuteronomy, we are told at verse 9 that only the Lord God is God, and that he is the faithful God, keeping covenant and mercy with them that love him and keep his commandments unto 1,000 generations. That latter expression seems to be a metaphor for the duration of all time. The Almighty, then, is ever present to faithfully honor his promises to us of covenant and mercy. The 6th of Hebrews declares at verse 18 that the Lord cannot lie. And the 13th of Hebrews notes at verse 8 that he is forever the same. It is no wonder, then, that the hope we have in him is described as an anchor of the soul, both sure and steadfast. It is a lifetime guarantee, both now and throughout eternity.

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1: Hi, this is Barry Gilreath, and this is Fabric of Family, a program designed to address family matters from a biblical perspective. Thank you for joining us for our program today. Many of you may remember a man by the name of John F. Kennedy, Jr. You may remember that he had a very untimely death in 1999, July the 16th, when he, his wife, and his sister-in-law were flying in a private plane. They were on their way to Martha's Vineyard. And that particular evening, it was especially hazy, foggy outside, and so much so that other pilots who were flying at the time said that you could not tell where you were going as far as visually concerned, that you could not determine whether you were flying up or flying down because there was no horizon because of the fog. Now, the plane in which John F. Kennedy Jr. was flying was equipped with a control panel that would aid someone in that particular situation, but investigators do not believe that he was familiar with that, and as a result, he was flying down when he thought that he was actually flying up. And of course, the tragic end was that he and his family crashed into the sea and they perished. You know, God has given us a control panel. And that control panel is the Word of God. And we live in a world in which there's a lot of fog or there's a lot of haze that the devil has scattered abroad. And so many times we, like maybe John F. Kennedy, we try to go through life and we try to guide ourselves by our gut. We determine what's right or wrong or how we should behave or handle a situation based upon a feeling that we have inside. And as a result, sometimes maybe we think we're going upward when in reality we're going downward. And the end result is that we crash into eternal damnation. We need to use that control panel, the Word of God. You know, the Beatitudes of Jesus Christ are a masterpiece. And they're a masterpiece because they were presented by the Master, Jesus Christ, the Son of God. And as we read the Beatitudes, so oftentimes we may read things that seem contradictory to the way that we think today or the gut feeling that we have today. But we need to learn to trust in what Jesus says and trust the guidance that He has provided us, because the world around us, it's full of fog and haze and you don't really know what direction to go in apart from the divinely inspired Word of God. In our program today, we're going to begin to talk about the Beatitudes. These teachings of Jesus that go contrary to what many in the world think as far as the way we should behave or interact with others. And we're going to have a couple of guests who are going to join me in just a moment to discuss the Beatitudes and how we can implement these ideas, this philosophy given by Jesus that so many in the world have rejected because it doesn't fit the mold that they think that we are to fit in. And so we'll be back in just a moment. Hope you'll stay with us.
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2: Our hope and prayer is to bring you and your family closer to God.
1: It's time for our panel discussion, as we normally do in this program, and we always want to bring together several guests who can help us to explore a topic for consideration. And, of course, our topic today is the Beatitudes of Jesus Christ. And specifically, what we want to do in this program is to begin to explore how we can integrate these truths in the lives of our children. So this is a program that's going to be geared towards parents today. And I have with me two very special guests. Both of these men have been with us in previous programming. First of all, I have Brandon Grease. Brandon preaches for the Fairview Church of Christ, and that's in the Pulaski, Tennessee area. And Brandon, it's so good to have you back with us today.
4: Thank you for asking me. It's such an honor.
1: And sitting beside you, Brandon, is another one who is no stranger, Chris Moran. Chris preaches for the Mars Hill Church of Christ. This is in Florence, Alabama. Chris and I have a long history together. We worked together at the Jackson Heights Church of Christ for several years together, and then Chris moved on and is the pulpit minister for Mars Hill. Chris, it's good to have you back.
5: Thank you. Great to be back.
1: We're going to talk about these Beatitudes, and specifically, I think it would maybe be good just to take time to read the Beatitudes. Chris, would you mind just reading through that for us?
5: Sure. We'll begin in chapter 5 of Matthew, and verse 1. And seeing the multitudes, he went up on a mountain, and when he was seated, his disciples came to him. And he opened his mouth, and he taught them, saying, Blessed are the poor in spirit, for theirs is the kingdom of heaven. Blessed are those who mourn, for they shall be comforted. Blessed are the meek, for they shall inherit the earth. Blessed are those who hunger and thirst for righteousness, for they shall be filled. Blessed are the merciful, for they shall attain mercy. Blessed are the pure in heart, for they shall see God. Blessed are the peacemakers, for they shall be called sons of God. Blessed are those who are persecuted for righteousness' sake, for theirs is the kingdom of heaven. Blessed are you when they revile and persecute you and say all kinds of evil against you falsely for my name's sake. Rejoice and be exceedingly glad, for great is your reward in heaven, for so they persecuted the prophets who were before you.
1: Well, thank you very much, Chris. Appreciate that. Why is it so important that we study the Beatitudes in light of Jesus Christ? What does that provide for us? What kind of insight do we get?
4: We want to reach a state in the eyes of God of happiness. And as we read through these, we notice many paradox, I guess you could say. For instance, being blessed are the poor. Well, no one in this world would think that anybody who is poor is blessed. But Jesus gives us a reality in according to his view, and that's the reality that we want to obtain.
1: Yeah, and if we understand the Beatitudes and the teaching of Jesus Christ, that helps us to understand Jesus, does it not?
5: Well, the Beatitudes is the very epitome of the life that Jesus lived. Mm-hmm. You know, we've always heard it sometimes referred to attitudes that we need to be. Mm-hmm. And this is exactly, if we could follow this prescription for life, others would see Jesus in us, because there's nothing that he spoke here on the Sermon on the Mount that he did not teach, that he did not live, that he did not instruct, or even warn his disciples would be a possibility for life. And so if you live the Beatitudes, you live like Jesus.
1: So what does the term blessed actually mean?
4: Blessed gives the idea of well off, thriving, prosperous, or one who is in a good condition. It's really true happiness, mm-hmm. Spiritually speaking.
1: Okay. So when we read, blessed are the poor in spirit, and in essence what we're saying are happy are those who are poor in spirit.
5: And that is a paradox, because how can you be happy and poor in spirit? I mean, what does that even mean?
1: Or blessed are they that mourn.
5: Yeah. You're happy that I'm mourning, yeah.
1: Yeah.
5: Well, it makes no sense to folks who are not Jesus-minded. Mm. And they don't have a little background on why Jesus would say these things.
1: Yeah, and this fits in within the context of what's known as the Sermon on the Mount.
5: Yes.
1: And it's just astounding to consider some of the statements that Jesus makes here, because, you know, it's the type of statements that you have to really ponder and you have to really think about, a lot like the parables. I mean, Jesus oftentimes spoke in terms in which there was such deep and rich meaning there, and you have to really, really ponder and think about and focus upon what he's saying to gain a better understanding.
5: The Proverbs, same way. You have two seemingly opposing statements in the same clause. You really have to think about what it means as a Christian.
1: How does this run kind of counterculture to man's view of fairness? You know, I mean, today, you know, everyone is supposed to receive a trophy, you know, a participation trophy.
4: Yeah.
1: But you know, Jesus makes it very clear that if you want to be happy or you want to be blessed, these are achievements that you need to have in your life. And the implication is, if you don't, you're not going to get the trophy of happiness.
4: Right. The happiness in man's view is way different than what Jesus says who are happy. Men think that we would obtain happiness if we gain material things, or we work and put effort toward degrees or things like that in scholarship. But this is way different than what man's view is than what Jesus' view is.
5: In light of being the fairness part, there's an ethical theory called ultimate telos. It means the ultimate happiness. Mm-hmm. And what's contradictory there is, and I was listening to a radio station on the way up here, and they were talking about these similar things. Those who want everyone to be on an even playing field are the ones who are making it unfair in the world, because we're all called to different areas of life, you know, statue, region, demographics, and life is just not fair. But we're living in a society now where, like you said, everybody gets a trophy. There's no competition. There's no Christianity is a competition. We're in competition with the devil. And if we teach our kids that, you know, everything's going to be okay, everybody's the same, then that kind of takes grace and God's mercy out of play, and he's just going to treat everybody the same. That's not concurrent with what he teaches in Scripture about his judgment and about destruction and about good and bad and righteousness and unrighteousness. If we want to play that game that everybody's equal and fair, then what in the world did Jesus come and die on the cross for? You know, why did he even mention the Sermon on the Mount?
4: Certainly so, and if everybody gets a trophy, it certainly lowers the expectation of happiness that children expect to gain certain things with little to no effort.
5: I can tell you, coaching T-ball, I coached 3- and 4-year-old T-ball, and we keep no score.
1: Yeah.
5: We don't keep up with runs, but if you don't at some point learn, like, hard work and discipline is what gets us to where we need to be in God's sight, that starts early. That starts young. And I'm not saying raise your kids to be competitive and, you know, everything they do is a competition. But when it comes to living righteously and unrighteously, Paul says it's a race. It's not fair sometimes, because people of the world make it unfair. And sometimes Christians, we play unfair. And so our prize is on the Lord. And sometimes gaining that prize, it's going to take a lot of what Jesus talked about here.
4: Children need to learn that faith takes effort. Faith
5: sure.
4: and obedience
5: Amen.
4: Equals salvation. And we have many in the religious world who are teaching faith alone. Well, that takes no effort. And so in order to obtain salvation, we need to understand that faith takes effort.
1: You know, mentioning the reward that Jesus provides here for us in the Beatitudes, you know, I was thinking about the ancient Olympics and how that in the ancient Olympics, the reward was a crown of grape leaves. Now, you know, if we were to offer someone today a reward of a crown of grape leaves, I doubt very seriously they would see that as being very relevant. You know, we want the gold medal or the silver medal today. But I guess where I'm going with this is this. Is what Jesus is teaching in the Beatitudes, I mean, is it only relevant for his generation? In other words, is it a reward that we can enjoy and share in just as much as they could, the original audience for which it was given? Rewards change over time. What we see as being valuable. What are your thoughts about that?
5: The Word of God is not stagnant. I mean, it's living and breathing. Hebrews 4. And the things that were promised to the New Testament church are the same promises. There's no revisions. Mm. You know, we're not going to, one day the heavens are not going to open up and God says, okay, here's addition two. Mm. You know, what we have is what we were supposed to have. And so it's just as relevant today as it was the very instant that it flowed from the mind of God to the pen of the writers.
1: So we can be just as happy or just as blessed today if we follow the instructions of Christ here as someone living at that time?
5: Well, if you let me get on a soapbox, happiness doesn't always mean in the here and now. Mm-hmm. A lot of this, the promises are pointing towards the hereafter. Like, if you're living a righteous, faithful life, people going to make fun of you for that. Anybody can tell you that. They're going to poke fun at you at school, at the workplace. You know, I've been called a Jesus freak, a holy roller. I wore sandals one time and somebody said, "You trying to be like Jesus?" I'm like, "Yeah, actually I am." You know, it don't matter how you do it. It's always going to be there. And so you're always going to get persecuted. But the key there is verse 6, I think, always hungering and thirsting for that righteousness. And just knowing, just like in Hebrews 11 there towards the end of the chapter, you have to wait on that promise, but patiently wait. And I think that's where the happiness comes, is knowing that there's more to life than what we're experiencing right now.
1: Well, this is some very rich material that we're considering today. And, of course, this is a two-part program. We're going to continue this in our next program as well. But I think what we'll do right now is we're going to take a break. We're going to watch a short segment. And one of you gentlemen are actually going to offer a Devo to us during this segment. Then we'll come back and we'll wrap up our discussion.
5: Hello, I'm Chris Moran, and let's talk about the goodness of God. A few years ago, my family and I took a trip to do some canoeing down on the Tennessee River. And at a certain place in the trip, there is a big cliff that

0: teenage son started peer pressuring me. Come on, Dad, you can do it. You can do it, Dad, come on. Don't be a chicken. And of course, you know, you don't want your teenage sons to do that to you in front of your friends. And so I says, I'll do it. Well, I go up on the cliff, and the first thing I do, I look down, and I didn't let my fear show, but I was trembling on the inside. I did not want to do it. I knew the impact was going to be hard, and I knew that 1, 2, 3. I closed my eyes, and I jumped, and I hit the water, and I lost my flip-flop. I knew I shouldn't have done it. I got out of the water, got back in my canoe, and I didn't tell anybody, but I had hurt my back. It was a terrible situation. And all I could think about for the rest of the trip is, why in the world did I let them talk me into doing something that I knew I shouldn't have done in the first place? Kind of reminds me of 1 Corinthians chapter 10 and verse 13. Paul says, no temptation has overtaken you except such as common to man. But God is faithful, who will not allow you to be tempted beyond what you're able. But with every temptation will also make a way of escape that you may be able to bear it. Do not let the devil talk you into sinning. There is no power available to him that can make you sin. Don't let peer pressure, don't let the situation, don't let what you might think be awesome outcome or consequences that may be good talk you into doing something that you know you shouldn't do. I promise you, you don't want to go to those heights and fall in those depths, because it's always going to hurt. It's always going to end up bad. It's always going to end up with pain. And that's what the devil wants. God is faithful. He will not allow you to be tempted beyond what you're able to bear. But with every temptation, he'll provide a way out. You just got to look for it.
1: Well, we've kind of got into the introduction regarding the Beatitudes of Jesus. And now we're actually going to begin to get into the specific Beatitudes that were given. And this is a two-part program, or two—I should say we're going to have two programs on the same topic. So we're obviously not going to finish all of these up in our program today, but we want to get started with that. And, you know, the first thing that Jesus talks about is being poor, poor in spirit. What does that mean? And how is there a blessing in being poor? I mean, a lot of times we don't associate poverty with happiness or joy. In fact, it's just opposite. Mm-hmm. And, you know, we want to make all this money, and we want to have all of these material things. And so, again, what Jesus teaches here goes counterculture. It goes against the grain of what the world says, or it goes against our gut feeling and what we think. So what is he talking about? What does it mean to be poor and spirit?
2: You're right, Barry. Jesus is not speaking about an economic situation here, but instead of that Greek word for poor means to be destitute and or dependent on others. And what we need to realize and learn is that we are destitute and depend on God. And once we realize that we are dependent on God, being poor in spirit, it leads to the path to where you and I can be happy spiritually.
0: Mm. What do you think about that word poor? And I think too, the Beatitudes are twofold, threefold in their teaching.
2: Yeah.
0: You were talking about the way the world views being poor and rich. You know, we got to have this, the latest this. We got to have the newest this. Keep up with these people. Have to live in this place. Have to drive this car. The idea of being poor is not necessarily being left out or not. It's the idea of what Brandon said is about depending on someone else for everything. And spiritually speaking, the poor in spirit are those who know that we are nothing without God. We can do nothing. We would be nothing. We would have no future, no hope without God in our lives. So poor in spirit means that we're totally, utterly dependent on Him for everything in life.
1: You know, there's one sense in which we could say all men are poor in spirit, in the sense that all have sinned and fallen short of the glory of God. But the happiness or the blessing is recognizing your poverty.
0: Acknowledging it.
1: Acknowledging it. And so many people in this world, they don't. They think they're self-sufficient. They think that...

0: you know, their goodness is the standard, the gold standard, and everyone needs to measure up to their standard. But in reality, we're all in poverty as far as spirit is concerned. We need to recognize it.
1: Well, you know, I don't think there's anything wrong with having money. I mean, I'd like to have a little more, you know, but that can't be what we depend on. Mm-hmm. Even if we have the money, we've got to know that it's a blessing from God and it could be taken away at any instant. And when it gets taken away, if it gets taken away, where are you going to stand then?
2: That's right.
0: Mm-hmm. Well, let's think about this for just a moment, because we want to have an emphasis here on parenting. How can we integrate this trait or quality in the lives of our children, develop a mentality of being poor in spirit amongst our kids?
2: Well, first of all children know or should know that they rely on their own parents to meet their physical needs. And when they learn that their needs are met by their parents, they learn a sense of dependency. Mm-hmm. And then when parents do what they need to do as being poor in spirit themselves, realizing they're dependent on God, would include their children within that lifestyle in the godly life.
1: Mm. The parents has got to demonstrate it too.
2: Yes.
1: I've been in so many situations counseling-wise where dad is always working. And in his mind, you know, he's supplying for the family. But in the kid's mind, it's like he's never home. Mm-hmm. I'm not nothing wrong with good hard work, but man, at the expense of your children, you can't give them what they need by working all the time. Mm-hmm. You got to give them what they need by expressing the love of Christ in their life. Nothing wrong with hard work. I appreciate a hard working person, but we as parents have to demonstrate our reliance on God for our children to see it as exemplified in our life.
0: And so if we want to have the happiness of Christ, the joy of God, the joy of heaven, then these are the principles that we need to have in our life. We inherit that from our Heavenly Father.
1: And consequently, Paul would concur in Romans 8. He says, if we're children, then heirs of God and joint heirs with Christ, if indeed we suffer with him, that we also may be glorified together. That's the whole idea of the Beatitudes is, you know, a Christian life is not always an easy life. It's the best life, but...
0: Well, gentlemen, I want to thank you for being with us for this program today. We've been talking about the Beatitudes of Jesus and specifically how we can integrate these into the teaching, the rearing of our children. We've just begun to scratch the surface, and so we're going to do another program on the Beatitudes of Christ, and we look forward to having you back with us at that time.
1: Thank you.
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4: His praises, Jesus is mine. 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
0: Well, that's all of our program for today, but this is a two-part series, so we hope that you'll be with us next time as we continue to talk about the Beatitudes and how we can teach these very important principles that Christ set forth in the Sermon on the Mount to our children. So be with us next time. Until then, I'm Barry Gilreath, Jr., your host, wishing you and your family a wonderful day.

When did the Apostle Paul have his sins forgiven? In Acts chapter 9, Jesus appeared to Paul and said, "You will be told what you must do." Paul was so scared, he didn't eat, he didn't drink, he prayed for 3 days. Now, what would you be praying for if you'd been killing Christians? I would pray, "Lord, please forgive me." Yet after praying for 3 days, he wasn't saved yet. He was told, "Why are you waiting? Arise and be baptized and wash away your sins, calling on the name of the Lord." And now, I have the same question for you. Why are you waiting?

I'm John Shannon, gospel preacher. Thank you for watching this television program, Scraped from the Sheets. Today we have another good lesson for you from God's Word. It's entitled, Knowing Enough to be Saved. All right? Now, when we talk about knowing, cogitate, thinking. Knowing, education, knowledge. The religion of Jesus Christ, in order to obtain salvation, is a taught religion. Matthew 28, Jesus said, go teach all nations, baptizing them in the name of the Father and the Son and the Holy Ghost, teaching them to observe all things whatsoever I have commanded you. And lo, I'm with you always, even to the end of the ages of the world. So the religion of Jesus Christ is a taught religion. In Acts chapter 26, when the Apostle Paul gives the account of his conversion, well, before Agrippa, Luke recorded this. When the Lord appeared unto Paul, he says, I'm appearing unto you for this purpose, to make the apostle and a minister, an apostle and a witness, right? To go to the Gentiles, to turn them from darkness to light, from the power of Satan unto God, that they may receive remission of sins. But it's a teaching process. John 6:44-45, I believe. Folks come to God who have been taught. You have to be taught. If you go to heaven, you have to be taught. You have to learn how to go. You just don't pray your way to heaven. That's false. Now, so knowing enough to be saved. Sometimes individuals don't know enough to be saved. They know something, but they don't know enough. We're talking about knowing enough to be saved. What do you mean saved? I'm talking about remission of sin. I'm talking about, watch it, being in Christ. So when one is in Christ, they're saved. And of course, we're speaking spiritually. Now, here's our text, two of them. Text number one, Acts chapter 18 and verse number 8. Watch it. And many of the Corinthians, hearing, faith come by hearing, believed and were baptized. Look at that. Do that again. And many of the Corinthians, hearing, believed, and were baptized. Now watch this. Jesus said in Mark's record, go into all the world and preach the gospel to every creature. He that believeth and is baptized shall be saved, and he that believeth not shall be damned. That's what Jesus said. Now, Paul, Luke, wrote this and said, and many of the Corinthians, hearing, believed, and were baptized. So what does that mean? They were saved. Now, but as many as have received him, this is John's record, John 1:12, this is the second text. But as many as received him, to them gave he power to become the sons of God, even to them that believed on his name. I know the context there. It's speaking of the Jews, that Jesus came to his own, and his own received him not. But as many as received him, gave him the power, the right to be sons of God, even to them that believed on his name. Now, mankind is lost because they are not in Christ.
Oh, let's do that again. Mankind, anthropos, mankind, men and women, boys and girls, are lost because they are not in Christ. Got it? The gospel of Christ. Listen to me carefully. What in the world did the Corinthians hear and believe? What did they hear? See, Acts chapter 18 is the background of the establishment of the church at Corinth. Got it? In 1 Corinthians 15, 1 through 4, let's turn there quickly. 1 Corinthians 15, 1 through 4. Let's look at it. 1 Corinthians 15, 1 through 4. Let's look at it. Let's read it together. Paul said, "Moreover, and brethren, I declare unto you the gospel which I preached unto you, which also you have received, and wherein you stand." Look at that. "By which also you are saved, if you keep in memory things I preached unto you, unless you have believed in vain. But I delivered unto you first of all that which I also received, how that Christ died for our sins according to the scripture, and that he was buried, and that he rose again the third day according to the scripture." Wait a minute. Now we see what the Corinthians heard. It says many of the Corinthians hearing believed. Let's see what they believe. Paul said, watch it. They heard something. Now, we got three sections here. Three sections. We have the Lord, our Savior. Got it? We got lost sinners, mankind. See that? And over here, we have liberated saints, mercy. Do that again. Let's do it again. Over here we have the Lord our Savior, who is the Messiah. We got lost sinners, mankind. Over here we got liberated saints, mercy. Got it? Now, let's go down back over here to the first one. The Lord our Savior, that's the Messiah. We're going to look at the state of sacrifice. Got it? We're going to look at the gospel. What is the gospel? Gospel means good news. Good news about what? That the Christ is come. John said in John 1:29, "Behold the Lamb of God that take away the sin," S-I-N, "of the world." That's Christ. What's the good news about that? Well, when Jesus Christ came and made that sacrifice on Calvary's cross, watch it, for the sins of the world, he finished the work that his Father gave him to do. Jesus Christ made it possible that sinful man could be in him spiritually and would stand before God justified, just as though they never sinned. Is that all right? Now, let's see what Christ did. Christ died for sins. Our sins. Your sins. Everybody that ever lived on this earth, they committed one sin and will commit a sin. Put Christ on the cross. Are you listening? He died for our sins. Got it? He was buried. They took him down after they buried him and placed him in Joseph of Arimathea's new tomb. And
He rose again from the dead. See that? We looked at the death of Christ, the burial of Christ, and the resurrection of Jesus from the dead. And when Jesus Christ hanged on that cross, they came to him, the thieves on the cross, and they break the legs of the other two. But when they came to Jesus, they found him already dead. And in John 19:34 and following, it says, the soldier pierced his side, and forthwith came out blood and water. And he took that same blood, and he bought the church of Christ. And it's the only church in the world paid for. The rest of them together has got a mortgage on it. Are you listening? And when he comes, if you're in a church not in the Bible, he's going to foreclose on you. But the church, watch it, he paid for his church, Acts 20 and verse 7. Is that all right? So the blood of Christ and the body of Christ, they're joined together. You can't have one without the other. All right? Now let's look at something then. Look what happened here. He died, he was buried, he rose again from the dead. Is that pretty good? Now let's look at this part right here. Look, everybody focus on this. Got it? We see that his blood, according to John 19:34, he shed his blood. Got it? His blood bought the church. His church. Got it? Ephesians 1:7, it says, in whom? That's in Christ. In whom we have redemption through his blood, the forgiveness of sin. Wait a minute. Forgiveness of sin takes place over here, not here. You cannot have forgiveness of sin right here. Now, got it? Now, we looked at the blood of Christ. Now we're going to look at the book of Christ. In Matthew 26, verse 28, Jesus said, this is the blood of the New Testament for the remission of sin. Well, look at this. The blood of Christ is for the remission of sin. And he said the New Testament is for the remission of sin. Well, what are you talking about? You cannot contact the blood without obeying and have knowledge about what the book teaches. Got it? And not only that, his blood bought the body of the church. Acts 20 and verse 28, watch it. Take heed therefore to yourselves and to all the flock over to which the Holy Ghost have made you overseers to feed the church of God, which he purchased with his own blood. Now look what we have. Everything is pointing over there. We have the blood of Christ, the book of Christ, and the body of Christ. You can't be saved without either one of them. Well, somebody said, I thought Christ saves. He does. He did his job on the cross. You and I don't have anything to do with this. You and I don't have anything to do with this. Here's our responsibility right here. You remember when we started off here, men of the Corinthians, hearing, believing? This is where we are. The Corinthians, before they obeyed the gospel, they were lost sinners, mankind. Now, are you listening? Look over here. Let me turn around, take my time. Look what we have here. Now we have liberated saints, mercy, state of salvation. You got it? Inside, in Christ. You got it? All spiritual blessings in the church, fullness of Christ. You got it? That's over here. Now, let's go back over here now. Over here, this was the state of salvation, where a state of sacrifice. This is what Jesus did. Got it? When he did this, watch it. Look what we have over here as a result of him doing this. Look what people that obey him, the Corinthians, watch it. They were liberated saints. They had mercy. Now they're in a state of salvation. See that? Now, what do you mean state of salvation? All of sin and fall short of the glory of God.
The wages of sin is death, but the gift of God is eternal life through Jesus Christ our Lord. So we have, over here we have the state of salvation. Got it? In Christ. Inside. All spiritual blessings in every place in Christ. Now, that's good, isn't it? Now, the last one we're going to deal with is lost sinners. They're outside. Where are you? No, don't tell me. No, don't tell me you're in this state here. No, you can't be in this state here. Christ was the only one in that state. If you're an audience, you are either here inside or you're here outside. You either lost sinners or you are liberated saints. There's no two ways about it. Now, lost sinners, mankind, state of sin. Wait a minute. The wages of sin is death, but the gift of God is eternal life through Jesus Christ our Lord. Now, wait a minute. Are you here or over here? You need to be honest. Oh, let me slow it down a little bit. Got to be honest. Are you honest? Not a good and honest heart. It's an honest and good heart. Your heart cannot be good until you first, you have to be honest. Now, where are you? Are you here or over here? If you're here, you're lost. If you're here, you're liberated. What do you mean by liberation? That means you're saved. You remember the lesson, knowing enough to be saved? All right? Now, let me show you what the sinners must do to be saved. Well, somebody said, I thought that when Jesus died on the cross, that was enough. There's nothing for us to do. Well, that's what you say? No. Somebody told you wrong. The Bible says in Hebrews 5, verse 8 and 9, though he were a son, yet learned obedience by the things he suffered. And being made perfect, Christ became perfect in the sense that he completed the perfect plan for the redemption of man. And being made perfect, he, Christ, is the author, the captain of eternal life unto all of them that obey him. Jesus Christ will not save anybody unless they obey him. Are you listening? Are you listening? Now, men must obey God. Now, the Apostle Paul said in 1 Corinthians 14:37, Paul said, if any man among you seem to be a prophet or spiritual, let him acknowledge, watch it, that the things that I write unto you are the commandments of the Lord. So, are you listening? So, Paul said, many in the Corinthians hear and believe and were baptized. Now, are you listening? Now, we have lost mankind state of sin. Now, if you don't think that you have any sins, you'll never be saved. But all of sin comes short of the glory of God. Everybody. I'm talking about accountable people. I'm not talking about little babies. I'm talking about accountable human beings. Now, they got to hear something. What must they hear? If you got to be saved, faith comes by hearing, hearing by the word of God. Now, watch this here. Peter wrote by inspiration of the Holy Spirit, or he spoke by inspiration of the Holy Spirit. Luke records this in Acts 15:7. Watch what he says. Watch it. Peter says, when there had been much disputing, Peter rose and said, men and brethren, you know how that a good while ago that God made choice among us that the Gentiles by my mouth should hear the word of the gospel and believe it. Wait a minute.
Paul says, watch it, that these Corinthians heard how Christ died, how that he was buried, how he rose again the third day. They heard that. You hear too. Don't you hear that? Now the question is, do you believe that? Oh, I've got to make it real simple. Do you believe that Jesus Christ died for your sins, my sins? That he was buried in the grave, and the third morning he rose again from the dead. You got it? And Romans 5:4:25, he was raised for our justification, and he ascended back to heaven. Do you hear it? You got to hear that and believe it. Do you believe that? Do you believe that? You got to believe that. All right? Step number one, you hear. Step number two, you believe it. Step number three, you got to repent. What do you mean repent? What is repentance? Well, you've already answered. Repentance is confessing your sins. That's what you say. Isn't that what you just said? I'm confessing my sins, so that's repentance. Well, let's see the Bible definition of repentance. Okay? Turn, if you would, to the book of Matthew, chapter 21, verse number 28. Got it? Starting. Let's turn there. Got it? Matthew 21, verse number 28. Got it? Look at it. Jesus said, what think ye? A certain man had two sons, and he came to the first and said, son, go work today in my vineyard. Verse 29. And he answered and said, I will not. Look at the rest of it. But afterwards, he repented and went. Well, it don't seem like it's confessing. No. After he repented and went. Well, the boy was told to go work in the vineyard. He said, I'm not going to do it. Then he changed his mind and he went. So what is repentance? Repentance is a change of heart brought about by godly sorrow. Let's go to the book of Jonah 3 and verse number 10. You know that little book called Jonah? You know the whale swallowed Jonah? You got it? Jonah 3 and verse 10. Jonah was sent down to Nineveh, to the Ninevites, right? And told them that they had to repent. They had 40 days to get it right. If not, God was going to burn their eyes. Well, let's see in Jonah 3 and verse 10. Let's look at verse number 9 there. And see if repentance means confessing your sins. All right, let's look at it. They say, who can tell if God will turn and repent? Now, if repent means to confess, what is God going to confess? Nope. Watch it. And turn away from his fierce anger, that we perish not. Look at verse number 10. And God saw their works, that they turned from their evil way, and God repented of the evil that he said that he would do unto them, and he did it not. So what does repentance mean? God changed his mind. Well, when it comes to repentance in mankind, you must change your mind about sin. Stop. Not slow down. Stop. Wait a minute. Police stopped this boy one time, watching him every morning. 7 o'clock, he come to the stop sign. Instead of him stopping, he would slow down. So the police stopped him. I'm going to pull over here. Let me see your driver's license. He showed him his driver's license. He said, do you know the difference between slow down and stop? He said, oh, officer, slow down and stop mean the same thing. So the police pull out his club and start hitting him on the head.
He said, you want me to slow down or do you want me to stop? Oh, you got it. You got to stop. Stop that known sin. If you shacking up, living with a woman or a man, not your wife, you got to stop that. Change your mind and stop. If you're stealing and drinking, got to stop that. Change your mind and stop. If you're in a religious organization that you cannot find in the book, you got to repent of it. Change your mind. Come out of it. We don't mind you going back down to that church, not in your Bible, and tell your pastor. Tell him, I'm not coming down anymore. You fooled me too long. Go down and tell him. Don't be scared of him. Tell him. I respect men and I love men. I don't love any man well enough to go to hell for him. I know I love you, but I'm not going to go to hell with you. Tell him you're not coming down anymore. You going down to that church, what they tell you to got to get on the mourner's bench to get a religion, you got to repent of that. Stop going down there. Amen. You see that? All this crazy stuff, mechanical instruments of music that they're having in New Testament, well, they're telling you you're not coming down there anymore. No. Repent of it. You've been beating your wife, you got to stop beating your wife. Beating your husband, stop beating your husband. Mistreating your children, change your mind and repent of that. And you children that are hard-headed, need to obey your parents. Repent of that. That's right. Godly sorrow worketh repentance. But the sorrow of the world worketh death. After you repent, you confess with your mouth that Jesus Christ is the Son of God. What's the confession? I believe that Jesus Christ is the Son of God. Now you're ready for baptism. Got it? Many of the Corinthians hearing, believed, and were baptized. Now, when the Corinthians heard and believed and were baptized, they were added over here. When you hear, believe, and baptize, you'll be added over there spiritually. Now, let's pause a moment. Where are you? Are you outside or inside? Oh, I'm appealing to you. Think. Now, if you're outside, you're in sin. And Jesus said, if you die in your sins, where I am, you can't come. There is no reason that you should die in your sins, and all these provisions have been made by Christ. Why don't you surrender? Throw your hands up and say, I surrender. I'm coming to Jesus. Faith, repentance, confession, baptism into Christ, and you'll be saved. Thank you as always. God bless you.

0: The people continued listening to his sermon, and they interrupted Peter, and they said, "What shall we do?" Now, Peter has already said, "Whoever calls on the name of the Lord will be saved." In essence, they are saying, "Explain that. What do we need to do?" In Acts 2:38, Peter says, "Let every one of you repent and be baptized in the name of Jesus Christ for the remission of sins." We need to let the Bible define its own terms. Mm-hmm. People hear the idea, "Whosoever shall call upon the name," oh, that must mean prayer, call upon the name of the Lord. That's not the way the Bible defines it.
1: No, and if you think Acts 22:16, I just say, please, if you disagree with us, go study that verse. Paul's already prayed for 3 days, and yet Ananias says, "Arise, be baptized, and wash away your sins, calling on the name of the Lord." So Ananias gives us through the inspiration of the Holy Spirit, and Paul is speaking. He's saying, look, calling on the name of the Lord is not prayer, because he hasn't done it yet. Right. Calling on the name of the Lord is arising and being baptized, and that's how you wash away your sins.
0: Absolutely.

I'm Kevin Rhodes. Welcome to Expositions. You know, each one of us takes on many different roles throughout our lifetime. It depends on how old we are and our situation in life, but we're going to go through a number of different roles. At some time, you might fulfill the role of a child. Certainly, that's going to happen. The role of a friend, hopefully. The role of an employee, and maybe even the role of an employer at some time. You might perform the role of a spouse. The role of a parent. Maybe even the role of a board member somewhere. The list could go on and on and on with the nature of the different kind of roles that you might perform. Sometimes the adjustment and balance of carrying out each role effectively becomes very difficult because each role requires a slightly different quality of us. And especially is that important when you realize that you have to perform several of those roles simultaneously. Well, the same is true of the roles we have as Christians. When you become a Christian, there are a number of things that you need to do and the roles you have because of that. And while we might not realize it, Christians are required to take on many different roles and different responsibilities as we mature in the faith. It is never designed for us to just continue doing the same things and always be a babe in Christ, but rather for us to learn to do more and to grow and to therefore have a different role and relationship with the people around us. Paul referred to several of these in the opening verses of his personal letter to his friend Philemon. As we look at the opening verses of the book of Philemon, we see a number of responsibilities and roles within the text to different people that he talks about. So let's read then the first three verses of this very short book and consider what he has to say and teach us. Paul, a prisoner of Christ Jesus, and Timothy, our brother, to Philemon, our beloved friend and fellow laborer, to the beloved Apphia, Archippus, our fellow soldier, and to the church in your house. Grace to you and peace from God our Father and the Lord Jesus Christ. Now, while that is simply an opening with a greeting, I hope you saw the various relationships and roles that Paul refers to throughout it. And so now I want us to go through this text and consider each one of these and their implications for us as God's people. And the first one is something that we do not typically think of, and yet it's very important. And that is, each one of us, in a different way, has to consider what it means to be a prisoner. A prisoner, Paul said he was, of Christ Jesus. Now, at this time, as he's writing, he is in prison, literally, in Rome. He's in house arrest, as we learn in the book of Acts. But he is in chains to some degree, and therefore a prisoner. We would look at it, and the outsiders would, and he was a prisoner of Rome. But that's not how Paul saw it. He was a prisoner of Christ Jesus. And that's why this role is something that we ought to consider as well. Because it implies something that each of us must consider. Sacrifices are often required of us for the sake of the cause. That's the nature of Christianity. In Romans chapter 12 and verse 1, it says, I beseech you therefore, brethren, by the mercies of God, that you present your bodies a living sacrifice, holy and acceptable unto him, which is your reasonable service. Sacrifice goes hand in hand with Christianity, or ought to. It does when we take it seriously. And Paul was living that out in a very literal way. He had given up his freedom. He had given up so many things because he was willing to do what was right for the cause of Christ. So we must come to realize that Christianity is more important than our personal freedom and our personal freedoms. You know, in this country especially, we tend to emphasize personal freedom, our rights, and what we get to do, and that no one can keep us from doing. But in Christ, and when we think of ourselves as sacrificing for Christ, and therefore a willingness to be prisoners of Christ Jesus, that we're willing to give up certain personal freedoms, certain things maybe we could do, but we no longer do because something else is more important. In Matthew 6, verse 33, it says, But seek ye first the kingdom of God and his righteousness, and all these things shall be added unto you.
The nature of seeking the kingdom first and giving it first priority means that our salvation, our relationship with God, our submission to our Savior, what He wants us to do, all take priority. In 2 Timothy chapter 3 and verse 12, it says, "Yea, and all that live godly in Christ Jesus shall suffer persecution." And that means we're willing to accept those things and a sacrifice to give them up in order to please God. We are bound not by the chains so much as by our own commitment to Christ. That is what he was pointing out. He was a prisoner, yes, but he was a prisoner because of his commitment to do God's will. Though he were a son, yet learned he obedience by the things which he suffered. And being made perfect, he became the author of eternal salvation unto all them that obey him. These words of Jesus Christ, about Jesus Christ, show the nature of the commitment goes all the way back to him. And that's what we need to think about in Revelation 2 verse 10, where he tells us, "Be thou faithful unto death, and I will give thee the crown of life." We are prisoners. We're tied to him, and we do whatever is required because that relationship, that role, matters most. Second of all, when you look at what he says next, we find that we need to learn how to be the right kind of friend. Now, when we see this to Philemon, our beloved friend, and you consider what it means, Timothy, our brother, these are relationship terms. But you see, Philemon is this beloved one, and he is someone that others care about. And Paul is expressing how much he cares about Philemon, and he's also one who cares about others. It's the nature of the word. In Romans chapter 12 and verse 10, it tells us, "Be kindly affectioned one to another in brotherly love," he says, "in honor preferring one another." That this relationship in Christ ought to bind us together, and we are closer to one another because we value so much the relationship that is built upon our mutual Christianity. This means in a practical way that we rejoice with them that do rejoice and weep with them that weep. You know, to be a good friend, to truly be beloved, and to love in that way is to take on a character in which, yes, we're willing to rejoice and we look forward to when good things are going on for the people around us. And that's hard sometimes, especially when things are not going our way. We need to be a people, though, that we can express our care and we can love that person so much that whatever is going on in their lives matters deeply to us, whether it is wonderful or maybe it's sorrowful, and we're willing to be that kind of friend that they need at that moment. You know, someone who is there when we need them is the type of friend we ought to be and the people we ought to want as friends. In John 13, 34 and 35, it says, "A new commandment I give unto you, that ye love one another, as I have loved you, that ye love one another. By this shall all men know that ye are my disciples, that ye have love one for another." This sacrificial nature of our friendship, John chapter 15, verse 13, "Greater love hath no man than this, than to lay down his life for his friends." It's that willingness to give and to be there for that person when they need us. Sometimes that means answering a call in the middle of the night because something has happened and they need someone there desperately that loves them. And we need to be with our brethren, people that respond as family, that are willing to be there and be that kind of friend. That sometimes means just being willing to listen when someone has a problem and helping when something comes along. You see, if we're going to be friends, we need to show that friendliness and be open and develop those relationships, Proverbs 18, verse 25, so that we're willing to pay attention to people's problems and move on and help them move on. Thirdly, we look and he notes the attitude and the relationship of being a fellow laborer. He describes Philemon in this way, and think about what it means for the Apostle Paul to feel about this man in such a way that they worked alongside together in Christ. Now, that was a real worker. In 1 Corinthians chapter 15, verse 58, it says, "Therefore, my beloved brethren, be ye steadfast, unmovable, always abounding in the work of the Lord, inasmuch as you know that your labor is not in vain in the Lord." If this is how the Apostle Paul viewed the work in the church, and this is how he worked certainly in his own work, then to tie himself together, to say, "This is the one who labors with me and like me," think about what that says about Philemon.
But also consider that this is what relationship we ought to have, the role we take on when we say, I'm going to be a worker for the Lord. We sing songs about work and we sing them loudly, but sometimes we don't really live them that loudly, that clearly. This is talking about someone who works really well with and alongside of others. Now think about that. It means you're not going off on your own and say, well, I already did that. But rather, you tie your work and yourself to someone else. And you're willing to work alongside them to accomplish greater things in the kingdom. That you encourage others in their work. That you are right there with them. And you're not only showing them encouragement by the fact that you're working diligently in what you're doing, but that you're encouraging them to work and continue on, because the two of you working together can accomplish so much more. And therefore, you are encouraging people by that participation. We need to make sure that to the best of our ability, we are making what we do a work of faith and labor of love, 1 Thessalonians chapter 1, verse 4 said. Someone who is dedicated to his work, to actually getting the job done, that's who we want to be. Not just we show up and everyone ought to be content with that, but to be a real laborer, someone who's willing to put out effort and time and energy because the work needs to be done. That may mean going out and knocking doors. It may mean stuffing envelopes. It may mean doing a lot of Bible studies and preparing for them. There's a lot of work it might involve. But we need to be a people who are fully committed in everything we do so that people see us as their fellow laborers. The fourth characteristic and role we find here in our text is that of being a fellow soldier. In verse 2, there he continues and says, to the beloved Apphia, Archippus, our fellow soldier. Now, we don't know much about Archippus, but we do know he was a fellow soldier of Paul. And that designation is more specific than sometimes we consider. We throw around that term of being a fellow soldier rather loosely sometimes in the church. But the way the Apostle Paul used it, he focused it and used it particularly to refer to other preachers. And so as he is writing then to Philemon, he also has other people in mind that were closely involved in the work. And Archippus would have been then that preacher. So when he is writing and saying hi, if you will, and addressing this to Archippus, there's this common bond that he had to share with Archippus as being one tied together in what was a fight, a spiritual fight. And that's part of what it means to be a fellow soldier. It is someone who knows you're in a fight, knows that it's about a fight, knows there's an enemy to fight, and comes prepared to fight. We have to know what we're up against. In 2 Corinthians chapter 10, verses 3 through 5, Paul describes there the nature of the fight we're in, that it is spiritual warfare, and that we are fighting against ideas, not against some kind of fortress and trying to hold specific ground, but rather we're talking about truth. And we are fighting to put the truth forward, to make sure that error does not win out, that the ideas of the world, the philosophies of men, the various ideas that are out there that take people away. You think about what goes on when in the world you have postmodernism telling us that all truth is relative. And we're pointing forth and saying, no, God has given us truth, John 17, verse 17. That's a fight in our world. When we realize that there are people who will use God's word and abuse it and take it and twist the scriptures, it's a fight to show people how that's being done and to try to help them see the truth rather than to accept the error, as Paul pointed out in Galatians chapter 1, 6 through 9. Most of all, we need to realize in 1 Peter chapter 5 and verse 8, be sober, be vigilant, for your adversary, the devil, is a roaring lion, walketh about seeking whom he may devour. So we need to know that it is a fight. And as fellow soldiers, that preachers need to appreciate being prepared to deal with that fight, that kind of warfare. And that means going into the fight well armed. In Ephesians chapter 6, verses 13 through 17,
Paul tells the Ephesians that they need to put on the whole armor of God. And in the verses that follow, he describes that one piece of armament at a time to build up from the very foundation of being saved through faith and to make sure that that is sure and certain in the way in which you conduct yourself, that you are living the right way to growing stronger and standing and being prepared to take a stand for God, that you have then your feet shod. You have completely prepared yourself for everything you're going to do so that ultimately you can take on the sword of the Spirit and go out there and you're well prepared in knowing what it is you're fighting for, knowing God's Word. Well, that's what a preacher has to do. To teach a Bible class and to make sure you're teaching truth is important. But also part of this is being prepared to endure hardship, as 2 Timothy chapter 2, verse 3 and following says, as a good soldier of Jesus Christ. When he says fellow soldier, he is saying, you make sure that you're ready to deal with the hard things. You know, a real soldier, someone we think about going through warfare, they're talking about sleeping out in the elements a lot of times and dealing with bullets flying all around them so that their life is in danger in various ways. There's a reason why the Apostle Paul in the first century used this kind of imagery to talk about the role of a preacher. And the willingness, when you are confronted with error, when you are confronted with opposition, you're ready to take a stand and fight it for the general in charge, Jesus. The fifth role that we see mentioned is found just after fellow soldier when it says, Archippus, our fellow soldier, and to the church in your house. Now, what that means is that Archippus was the host for the church that they met there, likely then a smaller group of people, as perhaps was true for many congregations in the first century. But when we think about the church and the role that that means we have as members of it, we need to think clearly to make important in our lives the role of the church and our relationship to everyone as part of the church. That begins Ephesians chapter 1, verses 22 through 23, to recognize that this body we're part of has a head, and that's Jesus. And that therefore, everything that's done in the church revolves around what Jesus wants done. But the other part of that is to see that we are just a part. And therefore, life does not revolve around us. We are part of something bigger. And that is so important for us to think about and to appreciate in life, that we are part of a greater whole. That when we gather together on Sundays to worship, we are one part participating with others and coming together to act as a unit to do something that matters in eternity. That's the church. And we need to think about it in a broader way as well. In 1 Peter chapter 2, verse 17, it says we're to love the brotherhood. And so we need to see our own membership, our existence.

poor. And so we want to realize that they had to have miracles to prove that what they were saying was true. They couldn't say, well, let's open up the Word of God and see. They couldn't do that. They didn't have that. And so the miracles confirmed that the spokesman was from God. And so, for example, in Acts 3, as we just alluded to, when Peter and John healed the lame man, what happened? People ran together. They knew who this guy was. They'd seen him many times begging at the temple gate beautiful. They knew he couldn't walk, and yet here he was walking and leaping and running. And so they all came together. What did that give Peter and John an opportunity to do? Preach the word. And everybody knew this word's got to come from God, because only God, through his Holy Spirit, could do something like this. Thus, miracles were given to some. To another, prophecy. Prophecy is a forth-telling. I want us to be very careful with that word. Sometimes it's looking down the road and seeing how things will be. That's true enough. But sometimes it's taking things as they are and explaining what God thinks about them. So prophecy is a forth-telling of the will and the word of God. And that's what we're talking about when we talk about prophecy. Well, then he continues, to another, discerning of spirits. Now, there were evil spirits in that era, and there were good spirits. And you had to be able to differentiate. You don't want to follow somebody that has an evil spirit. You want to follow someone that has the Spirit of God. And so somebody needed the ability to differentiate between those two types of spirit. To another, different kinds of tongues. Now, what is this tongues idea? Turn back again to the book of Acts, if you would. We'll look at Acts chapter 2 this time, because there we see these tongues in action, and because of that, we can understand a little bit about what they are. Sometimes people will rattle off something that nobody understands, and they will say, well, when you ask them, what is that? They'll say, oh, that's the Spirit. The Holy Spirit's inspiring me to speak in tongues, ecstatic utterances that you can't understand and nobody else can understand, but I'm just praising God. You know, that's the idea. Well, what about that? Will that work in light of Acts 2? Let's look. Acts 2, beginning at verse 1. When the day of Pentecost had fully come, they were all with one accord in one place, and suddenly there came a sound from heaven as of a rushing mighty wind, and it filled the whole house where they were sitting. Then there appeared to them divided tongues as of fire, and one sat upon each of them. And they were all filled with the Holy Spirit and began to speak with other tongues as the Spirit gave them utterance. All right, so far, all we know is they spoke with other tongues. But what are these tongues? Well, read on. We're going to see. And there were, dwelling in Jerusalem, Jews, devout men from every nation under heaven. And when this sound occurred, that'd be the sound of the rushing mighty wind, the multitude came together and were confused, because everyone heard them speak in his own, watch this, language. What are tongues? Tongues are languages. And just to verify this in a deeper way, Luke goes on, and he says, then they were all amazed and marveled, saying to one another, look, are not all these who speak Galileans? And how is it that we hear each in our own language in which we were born, Parthians, Medes, Elamites, and those dwelling in Mesopotamia, Judea and Cappadocia, Pontus and Asia, Phrygia and Pamphylia, Egypt and parts of Libya adjoining Cyrene, visitors from Rome, both Jews and proselytes, Cretans and Arabs, we hear them speaking in our own tongues the wonderful works of God. What are tongues? They are languages. What was the purpose of the tongues? It was a miracle that caused people to come together and listen to the Word of God. That's clear.
That's what we're talking about here. Then he goes on.

with one more. And he said to another, the interpretation of tongues. You know, if I could speak in some foreign language, and I came into an assembly of all English speakers and started speaking in German, somebody would have to explain to everybody what I just said. I've had that problem. I went to Nicaragua, and I was by the brethren put me in a very nice place, this hotel that was there, and I quickly discovered I was the only English speaker in the house, at least the only one I could find. And so guess what? I couldn't figure out what was going on. I needed someone to explain to me. I was so glad the next morning when some of the brethren picked me up who could speak English and could explain to me what was going on. Well, interpretation's important. If the church is going to be edified, someone is speaking in a language that we don't all know, we're going to need an interpreter. Now, the same would be true, by the way, if we were in an assembly of all kinds of people. And there were some in the assembly that understood, but others that didn't. We need an interpreter so that those who didn't understand could understand. So the Spirit, recognizing that, gave these various kinds of gifts. So verse 11, but one and the same Spirit works all these things, distributing to each one individually as he wills. So now, Paul has laid out an interesting groundwork, if you would. The Spirit gives miraculous gifts. He does not give the same gift to every individual. Instead, there are all sorts of gifts, and Paul's given us a list of those gifts. They had their purposes in the first century, and we'll talk more about that later on when Paul comes to that idea. Now, what we need to understand, and what Paul is going to drive home here, is that just because my gift is different doesn't make me better than somebody else who has a different gift. No. And furthermore, we're going to discover that these Corinthian brethren were really desirous of the most showy gifts. And, of course, the most showy gift would be speaking in a language that you never studied. That'd be pretty showy, I would say. But it's not the most effective. Something like prophecy or wisdom given by God would be much more effective. And Paul's going to talk about all those things as we proceed. You certainly can see, and I can see, how that this problem would have impacted their assemblies. And the importance of Paul getting a grip on this and helping the brethren to see it so that they can go forward in a way that will glorify God and cause each man to grow in his faith. The miraculous gifts were truly gifts from the Spirit to be used to the glory of God. In our next study, we'll look more deeply at the church.

Sirs, what must I do to be saved? Remember, thinking today in the Bible about the things that God says are essential to salvation. What things are so important to salvation that the Scripture says they save? And whatever they are, those are things I need to incorporate into my life and into my thinking. And so we're glad you joined us today, and we hope you got your Bible ready as we're going to look at things in the Word of God He says that save.

0: gospel of Christ, spreading the soul-saving message of Jesus. And now, Ben Bailey.
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2: We're so glad that you've joined us for our study today. 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You would be an honored guest at any of their assemblies. You'll find people there who love God, who love others, and who are deeply concerned about the souls of men and women. Friend, if you've got a Bible question, maybe you're wondering about salvation or the church or any number of religious matters, you'll find people in the Lord's Church in your local area who'd be happy to sit down and study the Word of God with you in kindness and love and look at the truth of God's Word. 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We'd be happy to make that available to you as a digital download or other formats if you need that as well. And friend, we want to encourage you also to check us out on Facebook, like our Facebook page, follow us on that. Great way to keep up with things that we're doing. And then, of course, in our fast-paced world today, where everybody's got a smartphone, we want to encourage you to check out the Gospel of Christ app that's available in the respective Play Stores. You can get it there, and it's a great way to keep up with our new lessons, what we're doing, and just so that you can know how we're trying to spread the gospel and reach people with the news of Jesus Christ. And as always, we want to thank you today for joining us for our study. Hope you've got your Bible ready. Let's look to the Word of God together. In our last lesson, we noticed that God, that Jesus, the Holy Spirit, the Word of God, and faith and hearing that, all of those things are essential to salvation as well, as well as believing and having faith in Jesus, repenting of one's sins, and confessing Christ. We noticed were essential in the Scripture. Today, we begin by noticing something that God, not man, God says is essential to salvation. And my friend, the world. There are many in the world, and there are many who stand behind a podium with a Bible and don't teach what God says about this item that is essential to salvation. Friend, the Bible teaches, and we're going to show you that from Scripture today. The Bible teaches baptism in water is essential to salvation. Let's show that in the Bible. I know there are many people who maybe have never seen this or don't agree with that idea, but look in your Bible in 1 Peter chapter 3, and the context is definitely water. He talked about the flood of Noah, so we're definitely talking about water here and the water that saved the people of Noah. Look, if you would, in 1 Peter 3, verse 21. Such clear language. The Bible says, there is also an antitype which now saves us, baptism. Not the removal of the filth of the flesh, but the answer of a good conscience toward God through the resurrection of Jesus Christ. Listen to those words. Baptism now saves us. Friend, if God wanted to say any clearer, any more specifically, that baptism was essential to save, how would he do that? We'd say something like, baptism now saves us. And again, in the context, he's talking about water baptism because he has referenced Noah and the ark and the water that raised that ark up and saved the people. And then he says, based on that idea, there's an antitype. There's a shadow and a figure that saves us. Baptism. Now, are we saying that there's something mystical and there's a magical property in the water? It's not the removal of the filth of the flesh. What is it? The answer of a good conscience toward God. What's that mean? God says it, that it's essential. I do what God says and answer with a good conscience. And my friend, that's how Baptism is essential to salvation through the resurrection of Jesus Christ. And it's not like there's just one passage in the Bible that says that. Romans 6, verses 3 and 4 teaches that we can't contact the death of Jesus. It's the death of Christ, it's the blood of Christ that made the ultimate offering and that cleanses us of sin, right? How do you contact Jesus' blood? We're buried with him in baptism into his death. We contact the death and sacrifice and blood of Jesus when we're buried with him in baptism, Romans 6, verses 1 through 4 says. And not only did Peter say that, and not only did Paul say that, did you know Jesus on multiple occasions taught that baptism was essential to salvation? I'm talking about specifically, explicitly said that. Mark 16, verse 16. Jesus said, he that believes and is baptized will be saved. He that does not believe shall be condemned. If you don't believe, you can't even get in the realm of being saved. But if you believe and is baptized, Jesus said, you will be saved. Listen to his words in John chapter 3. Verily, verily, I say unto you, unless a man is born of water and the Spirit, he cannot enter the kingdom of God. And do you remember what Jesus told Saul of Tarsus? Acts 9, verse 6. Lord, what would you have me to do? Go in the city. It'll be told you what you must do. Well, what was that must that Jesus said Saul had to do? So Saul sends a servant, Ananias. Acts 22, 16. Ananias says to Saul, Saul, Saul, why are you waiting? Arise and be baptized and wash away your sins. Baptism is essential to salvation, because it's where we contact the blood of Jesus, Romans 6, 3 and 4, and because God said it's necessary to be saved. So again, there's a lot of people who don't teach that. We're not saying there's something magical in the water. We are not saying that we earn our salvation. We're saved by grace through faith, and yet we still must do what God says to act in faith. You can't act in faith and not do what God says in the Bible. Romans 1, 6, Romans 1, 5, Romans 16, 26 tells us faith is obedient. It's the obedience of faith that is really practical and fulfills God's will. But then, my friend, as we said, there are other things in the Bible also that play an integral role in salvation. And we want to mention another one today, and it's this. The grace of God is so integral in my salvation and yours. Without grace, salvation wouldn't even be here. By grace are you saved through faith, and that not of yourselves. It is the gift of God, not of works, lest anyone should boast. The making of salvation available is all by the grace of God. The law came through Moses. Grace and truth came through Jesus. You know the grace of our Lord Jesus Christ. Though he was rich, yet for your sakes he became poor, that we through his poverty might be made rich. The fact that God is a gracious, kind, loving God who has shown his favor toward man, friend, that's what has made the possibility of salvation even to exist. The grace of God is the motivation for God to send his salvation to every man. And when a person's saved, he can never boast and say, I did this, and therefore, no. Salvation is not by meritorious works where I can say, I've made enough sacrifices, I've said enough of these things. No, we don't merit it. Even when we do, even when I believe, even when I repent, even when I confess the name of Jesus, believing, you cannot say, I believed in Jesus, therefore I had the right to be. No. Believing's essential. Repenting's essential. Being baptized is essential. But none of those things merit, earn salvation. They're conditions But salvation is only available by the grace and love of Almighty God. Thank God that we serve a gracious God who went to great lengths to make my salvation and yours available through His Son, Jesus Christ. Friend, as you think about things in the Bible that God says are also essential in salvation or integral to it, God's mercy is also such a big part in salvation. The mercy and grace of God are often so beautifully in Scripture tied together. Listen to what the Bible says in Titus 3, verse 5. Paul says to Titus, "It's not by works of righteousness which we have done, but according to His mercy He saved us through the washing of regeneration and renewing of the Holy Spirit." There's no work. You can't be good enough. You can't go out and spread the gospel enough. You can't live holy enough. You can't by some inherent work of righteousness earn your salvation. Well, how does salvation come? By the grace and mercy of God. Not of works, by works of righteousness which we have done, but according to God's mercy. God saved me, and God saved you, because He is a kind and merciful God. God's grace is when He allows us to receive that which we do not deserve. His mercy is when He allows us to escape that which we do deserve. The Bible says in Lamentations 3, verse 21 and 22, "The Lord's mercy is new every morning," new toward us. It's an opportunity to serve God and to truly give our lives to Him. But along with grace and along with mercy, let's mention this. Integral to salvation is the amazing love of our God. Listen to John 3:16. What makes salvation available? God so loved the world, He gave His only begotten Son, that whoever believes in Him should not perish, but have everlasting life. My friend, God is love. 1 John 4, verse 8, there were many spiritual gifts in the early church, but you know what the greatest gift that God possessed was and that men possessed was? "And now abide faith, hope, and love, the greatest of these is love." The fact that God loves you, cast all your cares upon Him, He cares for you. 1 Peter 5, verse 7. The fact that God demonstrated His own love toward us while we were still sinners. Romans 5, verse 6. In the sacrifice of His Son, Jesus Christ. Friend, that's what love is all about. A sacrificial, a giving, a type of love that puts others' interest even before your... You think God wanted? When you think about God sending His Son, did God do that for Himself? No, God did that for me and you. He put His own interest. He put our interest above His own in some sense. And so when we think about what makes salvation available, the love of God is such a huge part in our salvation. Friend, let's also mention this. The Bible tells us of the things that save. Jesus' blood is such a powerful aspect in salvation. Without the blood of Jesus, there is no salvation. Hebrews 9:22 says that. Without the shedding of blood, there's no salvation. Men can't be saved, can't be forgiven of sins. And yet, listen to the power of Jesus' blood. Hebrews 7, verse 27. Of Jesus it is said, "Who does not need daily, as those high priests, to offer up sacrifices, first for His own sins, and then for the people's. For this He did once for all, when He offered up Himself." His blood is so different than those Old Testament sacrifices. The blood of bulls and goats could never take away sin. Hebrews 10, verse 3 and 4. But then the Bible says this in Hebrews 10, 12. "This man, after he offered one sacrifice for sin forever, sat down at the right hand of God." Why? Because he doesn't need daily to offer multiple sacrifices. He did that once for all when He shed His blood. "This is my blood of the new covenant, shed for many for the forgiveness of sins. And friend, as we mentioned, his blood, his death, and his sacrifice is what saves. And we contact the blood of Jesus in culminating in the plan of salvation when we are buried with Christ in baptism into his death. That's what the Bible says in Romans 6, verses 3 and 4. What else saves? Scripture teaches we're saved by the life of Jesus, that living of a perfect life. Friend, that pleased the will of God and pleased the propitiation of God, and what a powerful thing that life was. Listen to Romans 5, verse 10. For if when we were enemies, we were reconciled to God through the death of his Son, watch this, how much more, having been reconciled, we shall be saved by his life. Friend, we want to emphasize the perfect life of Jesus that made that sacrifice effective. You see, it was not just any old animal in the Old Testament that they would offer. Pure, without spot, without blemish. They tried at one time to offer the lame and the maimed, and God said, give it to your governor, see if he receive it. Malachi chapter 1 and Malachi chapter 3. God wanted that pure, without blemish and without spot sacrifice. In Jesus' life, did just that. It completed that. Hebrews 4:15 said, he was tempted in all points as we are, yet without sin. He committed no sin, nor was guile or deceit found in his mouth. 1 Peter 2, verse 22. God made Christ, who knew no sin, to be sin on our behalf. When John said, behold, the Lamb of God who takes away the sins of the world, we're talking about that perfect life. That perfect sacrifice. One who had never, he went about doing good. He did all things well. Acts 10, Mark 7, verse 37. And his life proved a perfect life without spot and blemish was what sacrifice was needed. Friend, when you think about Jesus' life and how we want to imitate that, I want you to think about how that life saved us because of what he did. But it wasn't just his life. That life culminated in an act that saved man. And that act was the death of Jesus. Romans 5 verse 9 says this, much more then, having now been justified by his blood, we shall be saved from wrath through him. I'm saved by the death of Jesus Christ. Hear me well. Jesus' death on the cross of Calvary is that exclamation point in the history of man that makes salvation available. That cross is a plus sign. It draws men and God together through the blood that freely spilled on the ground, freely ran down on the ground at Calvary. Friend, when I think of the death of Jesus, remember, 1 Timothy 2 verse 4 teaches us God wants all men to be saved. God doesn't want anybody to perish. 2 Peter 3, verse 9, 1 Timothy 2, verse 4. To that end, Jesus tasted death for every man. Hebrews 2, verse 9. He became the propitiation, the atoning sacrifice for our sins, but not for ours only, for the sins of the whole world. On the cross of Calvary, when Jesus breathed his last, here's what happened. Hebrews 2:14 puts it so beautifully. I want you to listen carefully to these words. Jesus, through death, overcame him who had the power of death and released those who all their lifetime were subject to bondage. Death, Satan thought he had a hold on it. Man was subject to that no more. Death's been defeated. 1 Corinthians 15, verse 51 through 55. The devil has been defeated. Hebrews 2:14, Revelation 20 and 21. And Jesus, through death, he overcame the one who had power over death. And that was, of course, Satan, because men were going to, how are we going to overcome death and sin and the sting of sin? And yet Jesus' resurrection clearly did that according to the Bible. And so we're not only saved by the life of Jesus, we're saved by his death. And that all culminates. His life, his birth, his life, and his death, all of that culminates into one word that also is essential to salvation. Good news, or the gospel. Friend, we're saved by that good news of the birth, death, burial, resurrection, and life of our Lord and Savior, Jesus Christ. Listen to what Paul says about how integral the gospel is to our salvation. Paul said, I'm not ashamed of the gospel of Christ, for it, what? The good news of Jesus Christ, it is the power of God unto salvation to all who believe, to everyone who puts their faith and trust in that message. The gospel, the good news. What a powerful thing that is. Now, to understand good news, you kind of have to, for a moment, think about the bad news. The bad news is this. All have sinned, fallen short of the glory of God. Romans 3, verse 23. The really bad news is the wages of sin is death. None righteous, no, not one. All of us have sinned. Sinners die and go to hell. That's the bad news. Here's the good news. You'll call his name Jesus. He'll save his people from their sins. The gospel is God's power to save people from sin and eternity in hell with the devil forever. Now, friend, as we think about the idea of things that save, after we obey the gospel and become a Christian, there's also some things I must do to stay saved. I need to continue to do God's will. Jesus said it's not everybody that looks up into heaven and says, Lord, Lord, that's going there, but he who does the will of my Father in heaven. I need to be faithful unto death. I need to continue to be obedient to God. Jesus said, if you love me, keep my commandments, John 14, verse 15. And so I want to continue all my life to do my best. I'm not perfect, nor are you, but I want to continue to do the will of the Lord all the days of my life. I want to strive to live a righteous life and be a righteous person. Jesus said in Matthew 5, verse 20, unless your righteousness exceeds the righteousness of the scribes and the Pharisees, you'll by no means enter the kingdom of heaven. I want to enter the kingdom of heaven, and so do you. So I want to strive to live righteous. What's that mean? To be holy as he who called you is holy. Leviticus 11, 44, 1 Peter 1, verse 15, to try every day to walk in the light as he is in the light. 1 John 1, verse 7, I want to endure to the end or be faithful unto death. The Bible says in Matthew 10, verse 22, you'll be hated by all for my name's sake, but he who endures to the end will be saved. I want to continue to teach the right doctrine as a child of God. 1 Timothy 4, verse number 16, Paul said, take heed to yourself and to the doctrine, continue in them, for in so doing you will save both yourself and all those who hear you. To teach correct doctrine, teach what the Bible says, teach all of what the Bible says, to preach the word in season and out of season, to do it with love, Ephesians 4:15, and to do it in a way that honors God. Christians, if we're going to be saved, you've got to teach the right doctrine, and that doctrine is the teaching or the doctrine of Almighty God. As a child of God, I also need to do my part not only to reach out to those who are lost, but I need to try to turn people who are in sin away from that into God. James 5, verse 20 says, Let him know that he who turns a sinner from the error of his way will save a soul from death and cover a multitude of sins. I need to realize part of my responsibility as a Christian is to turn sinners toward God. That may mean that I just simply, everywhere I go, I'm trying to spread the good news of Jesus Christ, going to all the world, preach the gospel unto every creature. Or it may mean that I know people who were in the Lord, people who were Christians, and they've turned away from that. I want to try to turn them. I want to remind them. I want to encourage them. I want to help them come back to the teaching of our Lord and Savior, Jesus Christ. And friend, as you think about this idea, please realize that what saves, what Peter said, what John said to the religious leaders of their day, is still what saves us today. It's the name of Jesus and calling on the name of the Lord. Acts chapter 4, verse number 12. Peter said, "Nor is there salvation in any other, for there's no other name under heaven given among men by which we must be saved." We've got to call on the name of the Lord by rising, being baptized, and wash away our sins, calling on the name of the Lord. And so we hope this has been helpful as we've thought about things that save. If you've never been saved, we encourage you to do that today. If you'd like to talk to somebody, let us know. And as always, join us next time as we study more from the Gospel of Christ. Today's closed captions are brought to you by Christian Family Bookstore in Chattanooga, Tennessee. 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You may have just joined our program and are wondering, what is the Gospel of Christ? The Gospel of Christ is an evangelistic work of the Churches of Christ with its whole aim to take the gospel to the whole world. We do that through TV, internet, free media, and streaming. Our motto truly is to take the whole gospel to the whole world, and we believe in having a book, chapter, and verse for everything we say and do. 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
4: If I were to ask you how many churches exist in the world today, what would you say? You might say, I don't know, a lot, I guess. And you would certainly be correct with that answer. There are over 43,000 churches that exist in the world today. Now, I want you to think about how confusing that could be for a person who is seeking for the truth. Friend, may I respectfully tell you that God is not the author of confusion. If you open your Bible, you won't find 43,000 churches. You'll only find one. Jesus said in Matthew 16:18, "Upon this rock I will build my church." Dear friend, our invitation to you is this. Let's go back to the Bible and be what they were, Christians only and a part of the one church that Jesus promised to build.
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0: Stein.
1: The wages of sin is death, Romans 6:23, which means eternal separation from God. Sin is a violation against God and causes mankind to lose fellowship with Him. God is absolutely holy and absolutely just, and He cannot overlook sin. There has to be punishment for sin, and that punishment is eternal separation from fellowship with God completely. The only way man can regain that fellowship is if he pays the just penalty for that sin. It doesn't matter what that sin is, the penalty is still the same. We have all lost our fellowship with God, and that cannot be restored unless we pay the penalty in full. But thankfully for us, God is rich in grace and mercy, and He doesn't want to see man suffer for all eternity. He wants man to have a chance to regain that fellowship, so He came up with a plan where man can have a hope of being reconciled without having to suffer an eternity of punishment. God was under no obligation to do this. There's nothing mankind can do to earn or pay for it. We don't in any way deserve it. Nothing man did compelled God to do this. And this means of reconciliation came at great personal expense for God, namely the life of His Son as a substitutionary death penalty for us. God could have washed His hands of mankind and walked away to leave mankind to His fate forever, and God would have been perfectly within His right to do so. He didn't owe man anything. Mankind got himself into this predicament all by himself without any help from God. God was absolutely blameless in all that man did. God had no obligations toward mankind whatsoever in this entire affair. So how do grace and works go together? Stay tuned to learn more.
0: God is an awesome God. He reigns from heaven above.
2: The Bible is God's word to mankind. It is a combination of His directions for how we should live, a history of the world, a story with a purpose, and a revelation of God. The Bible is the ultimate authority on God and all matters of the Christian life and salvation. We hope you will study along with our speaker, Larry Fife, as Churches of Christ present Bible Talk.
1: Because God loves us so much, He graciously came up with a plan whereby man could be reconciled to Him and escape the penalty of sin. Grace can be illustrated as God reaching down from heaven towards sin-sick and doomed mankind with an offer of salvation. His motivation for doing this came entirely out of His love for mankind. You see, that's grace. Faith, as a comprehensive biblical term, represents man's response to God's gracious offer. We respond to God's grace by faith. Grace alone cannot save us, because if it did, then everyone living today would automatically have their tickets punched for the ride to heaven, no matter how they lived. We have to respond to God's gracious offer in order to receive the offer. The response we must give is represented in the Bible as faith. It is by grace that we are saved through faith, Ephesians 2 and verse 8. Neither grace or faith are mutually exclusive, meaning one does not rule or cannot cancel the other one out. Our salvation is not by grace only, because we must have faith. Salvation cannot be by faith only, because we must have grace. Salvation is made available by grace through faith. Two roles, two actions, two responses working together. God responded to our situation with grace. We respond to God's offer through faith. In order for either one of these to be of any benefit to us, we have to have both. Now, when we read on to Ephesians 2 and verse 9, we see another point that Paul makes in that context. Not of works, lest any man should boast. So how do works operate in our faith response? This is a very important question that needs to be answered, because there are a vast number of people who believe and teach that faith is really faith only and that no works are necessary. They support this teaching by saying that works do not save us. And within the proper context, they're absolutely right. Works don't save us. First of all, we need to define what a work is. A work is any mental or physical act that is intended to produce a result. The act of making a decision is a work. Even the mental exercise of believing something is a work. Believing something requires the intake of information upon which a decision is made. That is an act, which is intended to produce a result. The Bible even defines faith as a work. In First Thessalonians 1 and verse 3. Remembering without ceasing your work of faith and labor of love and patience of hope in our Lord Jesus Christ in the sight of God and our Father. And again in 2 Thessalonians 1:11, wherefore also we pray always for you that our God could count you worthy of his calling and fulfill all the good pleasure of his goodness and the work of faith with power. Faith is a work. Now for those who believe and teach that biblical faith means faith only, and that we are saved by faith without works, this becomes a problem, because if we are not saved by works, then we cannot be saved by faith, which is defined as a work in Scripture. So then how do we solve this problem? How can we be saved by faith, which is a work, but not saved by works? And the simple answer to this is that, yes, the Word of God does teach us that we are not saved by works, but it never says we can be saved without them. The understanding that not being saved by works and being saved without works is an assumption that is totally foreign to what the Word of God actually teaches us about faith and works. Our understanding of faith works must come from a comprehensive view of all that was written about them. Jesus declared in Matthew 7:21 that only the obedient would inherit eternal life. One cannot be obedient to Jesus without engaging in works. And there are more than one kind of works and more than one way which they are relevant to our salvation. Not all works are the same, and not all of them have the same application in regards to our salvation. So one must ask, in what way do my works save, and in what way do they not save me? First, the gift of God's grace, which is everything He did in order to secure a means and hope of salvation for mankind, cannot be bypassed by any work. God's grace cannot be taken away from or diminished by any human work. God's grace cannot be earned, paid for, or deserved by any human work. In that way, our works cannot save us. Our works cannot save us by going around God's grace. Second, God was under no obligation to provide man a means of salvation. He would have been perfectly well within his rights to just let us die. The entire plan of redemption for mankind was all set in place before the time began. 1 Peter 1:20. Notice what Paul writes in Romans 5 and verse 8. But God commended his love towards us in that while we were yet sinners, Christ died for us. No human work can add to or take away from that commitment. In that way, we are not saved by our works, and our works cannot save us by going around God's plan of salvation. Third, Jesus gave his life for us, Galatians 2:20. He died the death that we deserve, 1 John 2:2. No human work can make that sacrifice unnecessary. In that way, we are not saved by our works, and our works cannot save us by going around the blood of Christ. Fourth, Jesus said in John 14:6, I am the way, the truth, and the life. No man cometh unto the Father but by me. No human work can bypass Christ and get us to the Father. In that way, we are not saved by works. Fifth, we were dead in our sins before we came to Christ, Colossians 2:13. He purchased us with His own blood, Acts 20:28. We were purchased with a price, 1 Corinthians 6:20. We are therefore His possession, Ephesians 1:14. We were dead, now we are alive. The cost was Jesus' blood here. We belong to God. He is rightfully entitled to everything that we do. Every work we engage in rightfully belongs to Him. Our works are not solely ours to decide what to do with. There's nothing that we can do that will buy us back from God. We have nothing to offer that does not already belong to Him. In that way, our works cannot save us. We must remember that faith is a work. 1 Thessalonians 1:3, remembering without ceasing your work of faith and labor of love and patience of hope in our Lord Jesus Christ in the sight of God our Father. And then again in 2 Thessalonians 1:11, wherefore also we pray always for you that our God would count you worthy of his calling and fulfill all the good pleasure of his goodness and the work of faith with good power, or rather with power. The inspired Apostle Paul defined faith as a work. The work of faith is our shield, Ephesians 6:16. Above all, taking the shield of faith, wherewith you shall be able to quench all the fiery darts of the wicked. Using our faith as a shield is a work of faith. We cannot use our faith as a shield and quench the darts of the wicked without engaging in a work. Using our faith as a shield requires a decision to do so and an act of doing it. God does not owe us anything when we do this. We don't deserve God's grace, nor can we merit our salvation by making our faith a shield. We have not bypassed Jesus with the work of faith. We have not added to nor taken away from God's grace with this act in any way, shape, or form. The work of faith is both a sacrifice and service. In Philippians 2:17, it says, "Yea, and if I be offered upon the sacrifice and service of your faith, I joy and rejoice with you all." Sacrifices are things we have to give up. Service is something we do for one another and for those outside Christ. We cannot engage in a faith that sacrifices and serves without doing something. A faith without sacrifice and service would be a faith that is missing these works. James wrote in chapter 2 and verse 14, "What doth it profit, my brethren, though a man say he hath faith and have not works? Can faith save him?" This was a rhetorical question that had the implied answer of no. It is not possible for faith alone to be a sacrifice and a service. It is not possible for faith to be a sacrifice and a service without works. The work of faith, therefore, includes the work of sacrifice and service. With that being said, this work of faith does not merit us salvation. It doesn't pay for it. It cannot add anything to what God has done for us. It cannot save us apart from the sacrifice of Jesus Christ. In these ways, our work of faith through sacrifice and service cannot save us. The work of faith is a walk. 2 Corinthians 5:7, "For we walk by faith, not by sight." Ephesians 2:10, "For we are his workmanship created in Christ Jesus unto good works, which God hath before ordained that we should walk in them." And Colossians 2:6, "As ye have therefore received Christ Jesus the Lord, so walk ye in him." The work of faith includes a walk. A walk is a way of life lived. It's not possible to walk a way of life without engaging in a work. Our work of faith must include our walk, our way of life. This work is not meritorious, meaning we don't deserve eternal life, nor have we earned it. It cannot get us into heaven apart from Jesus Christ, nor can it make his sacrifice for us unnecessary. There are ways in which our walk of faith cannot save us, but this does not mean that our walk of faith is not necessary. James wrote in James 2:17, "Even so faith, if it hath not work, is dead, being alone." James says that a faith without works is alone and dead. James made it clear in verse 14 that a faith without the walk will not save us. The work of faith is also a trial. 1 Peter 1:7 says, "That the trial of your faith, being much more precious than of gold that perisheth, though it be tried with fire, might be found unto praise and honor and glory at the appearing of Jesus Christ." A trial is a test of faith, of patience, or stamina through subjection to suffering or temptation. We cannot endure the trial of faith without doing something. "Yea, a man may say, Thou hast faith, and I have works. Show me thy faith without thy works, and I will show thee my faith by my works," James 2:18. We show our faith to others when we endure the trial of our faith and overcome suffering and temptation in life. You see, the trial of our faith cannot pay for our salvation. This work of faith cannot get us a home in heaven apart from God's grace. We don't deserve God's grace when we work the trial of our faith. These are ways in which our work of faith cannot save us. It does not mean that our trial of faith is unnecessary. The work of faith is a fight. 1 Timothy 6:12, it reads, "Fight the good fight of faith, lay hold on eternal life, to which you were also called and have confessed the good confession in the presence of many witnesses." Fighting requires defensive and offensive actions. We have to defend and carry the truth of God's word to the lost. One cannot engage in a fight without doing something. Fighting the good fight of faith requires action. Thou believest that there is one God, thou doest well. The devils also believe and tremble. But wilt thou know, O vain man, that faith without works is dead? James 2:19-20. James declared that a faith with no works is basically a dead faith. In James 2:14, he made it clear that faith only would not save. A dead faith cannot produce a living soul. Fighting the good fight of faith is a work. Does this work of faith merit God's salvation? No. Will this work of faith make Jesus' sacrifice on the cross for our sins unnecessary? No. Will this work of faith repay God what it cost Him to offer us salvation? No way. There are ways in which our fight of faith cannot save us. There are things that our works simply cannot do, and we need to know this in order to have the proper mindset or attitude about them. Biblical faith is a shield. Faith is a sacrifice. Faith is a service. Faith is a walk. Faith is a trial. Faith is a fight. Therefore, faith must be a work. Works cannot earn or merit a salvation, but we can't be saved without them. Jesus again declared in Matthew 7:21, "Not everyone that saith unto me, Lord, Lord, shall enter into the kingdom of heaven, but he that doeth the will of my Father which is in heaven." Since we cannot get into the kingdom of God without doing His will, then we know that we can't get there without works. Words cannot compel God to offer man a means of reconciliation, but we cannot be reconciled without them. Paul wrote in Titus 3:5, "Not by works of righteousness which we have done, but according to His mercy He saved us by the washing of regeneration and the renewing of the Holy Ghost." God implemented the plan of redemption all on His own without any help or motivation from us whatsoever. Works cannot place us in a position where we can boast of our salvation. Ephesians 2:8-9 reads, "For by grace are you saved through faith, and that not of yourselves, it is a gift of God, not of works, lest any man should boast." Works can never be used to make us prideful, but we cannot be saved without them. Works cannot replace Jesus on the cross, but we cannot be saved without them. Works cannot bypass Jesus to gain access to the Father, but we can't access Him without them. Works cannot repay what it cost God to save us, but we cannot be saved without them. Paul writes in 1 Corinthians 6:20, "For ye are bought with a price, therefore glorify God in your body and in your spirit, which are God's." The price that was paid for us has nothing whatsoever to do with our works. Works cannot repay that debt, but we certainly cannot be saved without them. Paul wrote in 2 Timothy 1:8-9, "God who hath saved us and called us with an holy calling, not according to our works, but according to His own purpose and grace, which was given us in Christ Jesus before the world began." You see, God's grace was given to us through Christ Jesus. That decision was made before time began. Nothing that we can possibly do can change that, add to it, or take away from it. But that does not mean works or obedience to God is not necessary. Notice 2 Thessalonians 1:7-9. "And to you who are troubled, rest with us, when the Lord Jesus shall be revealed from heaven with His mighty angels, in flaming fire taking vengeance on them that know not God and that obey not the gospel of our Lord Jesus Christ, who shall be punished with everlasting destruction from the presence of the Lord and from the glory of His power." We cannot obey the gospel without working. It's just not possible. Those who obey not or fail to obey will be punished forever. Faith without obedience leads to destruction, period. Faith without works is dead. James 2:20-22. "But wilt thou know, O vain man, that faith without works is dead? Was not Abraham our father justified by works when he had offered Isaac his son upon the altar? Seest thou how faith wrought with his works, and by works was faith made perfect? We have looked at a lot of things that works cannot do, so let's take a little more time and look at some of the things the Word of God says works can do. First, let's notice the work of obeying. That

Jesus answered and said unto him, If a man love me, he will keep my words, and my Father's will love him. And we will come unto him and make our abode with him. Works of disobedience to God demonstrate that we do not love God. John 14:24 reads, He that loveth me not, keepeth not my sayings, and the word which you hear is not mine, but the Father's which sent me. Those who work righteousness are accepted by God. Notice Acts 10:35, But in every nation he that feareth him and worketh righteousness is accepted of him. You see, works of obedience make us servants of righteousness. Know ye not that to whom ye yield yourselves servants to obey, his servants ye are to whom ye obey, whether of sin unto death or of obedience unto righteousness, Romans 6:16. Works of righteousness make us righteous. Little children, let no man deceive you. He that doeth righteousness is righteous, even as he is righteous, 1 John 3:7. Failure to work righteousness results in our not being of God. In this, the children of God are manifest in the children of the devil. Whosoever doeth not righteousness is not of God, neither he that loveth not his brother, 1 John 3:10. If we fail to work obedience to God's commandments and claim we know him, then we're liars with no truth in us. He that saith, I know him, and keepeth not his commandments, is a liar, and the truth is not in him, 1 John 2:4. Those who do work obedience to God's commandments are in God, also have God perfected within them. Those who work obedience have purified their souls. Seeing you have purified your souls and obeying the truth, through the Spirit unto feigning love of the brethren, see that you love one another with a pure heart fervently, 1 Peter 1:22. Works of obedience will help us seek for glory and honor and immortality and eternal life, Romans 2:6 through 7. Who will render to every man according to his deeds to them or to them by who by patient continuance and well doing seek for glory and honor and immortality, eternal life. Failure to obey will result in condemnation. But unto them that are contentious and do not obey the truth, but obey unrighteousness, indignation and wrath, tribulation and anguish upon every soul of man that doeth evil, of the Jew first and also the Gentile, Romans 2:8 through 9. Those who do good will be resurrected to eternal life, while those who do evil will be resurrected to condemnation. Marvel not at this, for the hour is coming in which all that are in the grave shall hear his voice, and shall come forth, they that have done good unto the resurrection of life, and they that have done evil unto the resurrection of damnation, John 5:28 through 29. Obedience to Jesus Christ, resulting in him being the author of our eternal salvation, Hebrews 5:9. Good works result in good things. Bad works result in bad things. But one thing we must never forget is that no matter what good we may do in life, our works do not promote God to offer us salvation. They cannot pay for it. They cannot earn it. No matter what good we may do, we don't deserve it. We can't work our way to heaven without Christ. We can't work enough to get around the need for his death on the cross of Calvary. You see, those are things that works can never do, and we must always keep that in mind. We can never work enough to gain an eternal inheritance in heaven apart from God's grace and our faith. But on the other side of the coin, we also can't get to heaven without works either. If we want to be saved, we're going to have to work for something that we can never earn, never pay for, never merit, never deserve, and never get apart from God's grace. I stand amazed at how man responded when confronted about doing right. Some think they have the right to ignore what the Lord said and just rely on his grace to take care of them. Others seek to minimize obedience by saying that devotion to keeping his commandments is legalism and seeking salvation by works. In spite of such efforts to turn attention away from the biblical emphasis rather on obeying God, the truth is that God ties our spiritual blessings and our hope of heaven to keeping the commandments he tells us. To enter into life, keep the commandments. Jesus told the young man who asked about salvation, if you want to enter into life, keep the commandments, Matthew 19:14. The Lord tied salvation to obedience. Who has the right to untie it? To love Jesus, keep the commandments. Hear the Master, if you love me, Jesus said, keep my commandments, John 14:15. You see, love is shown by obedience.
Now, who said that keeping his commandments is seeking salvation by legalism?

characteristic works. To abide in Jesus' love, keep the commandments. If you keep my commandments, you will abide in my love, just as I have kept my Father's commandments and abide in his love. John 15:10. But what if I ignore his commandments? To know the Lord, that we know the Lord, we keep his commandments. People sometimes ask, do you know the Lord as your personal Savior? The Bible says, by this we know that we know him if we keep his commandments. John 2:3. When we think of salvation of our souls, the most important question of life that we must not look to an inward feeling. The test is whether we are doing what he says, what the Bible says. John says that every person who simply says that he knows the Lord and does not obey him is what? Is a liar, 1 John 2:4. To have prayers answered, keep the commandments. John described the blessings of answered prayers as it is in relation to obedience. Whatever we ask, we receive from him because we keep his commandments, 1 John 3:22. The word, because, used in this verse, joins answering of prayers to listening to the Lord. Before he listens to us, we must listen to him. To love God, we keep his commandments. This is the love of God, that we keep his commandments, 1 John 5:3. Think of how many, when asked, will say that they love the Lord. Is it not what they say? It's what they do. May we never be guilty of minimizing obedience. Jesus is the author of eternal salvation to those that obey him. It is the key that opens the door to our salvation today. I pray this lesson has helped you in some way to understand how grace and works go together. Thank you for tuning in today, and may God richly bless you in your walk with him. Do you have questions about the Bible? Are you searching for a place to worship God like you find in the Bible? Do you have questions about your eternity? Would you like to know more about God's plan for you? Let me encourage you to visit a Church of Christ near you today. If you're interested in learning more about the Lord's Church, we also offer free material. For more information, or if you would like to have a transcript or copy of today's program, whether audio or video, please go to our website at www.bible-talk.org or email us at bible.talk@bible-talk.org. You can also write to us at Bible Talk, P.O. 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Thank you again for tuning in today, and may God bless you richly.

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Jesus had just washed the feet of his disciples, and that night he would be arrested and then crucified on the cross. This is when he gave a new commandment to his disciples. And it was Jesus that made that commandment new. What was this new commandment, and how did Jesus make it new? Stay tuned. We'll be back in just a moment.

What was this new commandment Jesus gave his disciples, and how did Jesus make it new? Let's read it together in John chapter 13, verse 34 and 35. Here's what Jesus said. A new commandment I give to you, that you love one another. As I have loved you, that you also love one another. By this all will know that you are my disciples, if you have love for one another. You see, the new commandment that Jesus gave was to love one another as I have loved you. It was Jesus that made the commandment of love new, never before. Has there been such an example of love as that given to us by Jesus Christ, and never before? Had anyone experienced such love as that was made possible by Jesus? And only those who know him can love like he loved. The word is agape. It means that you want the very best for others. It doesn't matter who they are or what they have done. You still agape them. You still love them. It means you're willing to humble yourself and to serve them. It means you're willing to sacrifice yourself for them. Just as Jesus washed the disciples' feet and then told them to love one another as I have loved you, just as he was going to the cross to give himself for them, so we must serve and sacrifice ourselves for one another. It's a self-emptying love. It is the love of God. John chapter 3, verse 16, the Bible says, "For God so loved the world that he gave his only begotten Son." In Romans chapter 5, verse 6, we learn that while we were still weak and without strength, Christ died for the ungodly. Verse 8 says that God demonstrated his love toward us, and that while we were still sinners, Christ died for us. That's the unconditional love of God for all men, even those of us, all of us, even though we're sinners. In Galatians chapter 2 and verse 20, the Apostle Paul said, "He loved me and he gave himself for me." In Ephesians chapter 5, verse 1 and verse 2, he commanded us to walk in that same love, reminding us that Christ loved us and gave himself for us. In Philippians, the second chapter, in verses 5 through 8, we learn that though Jesus was on an equality with God in the form of God, he emptied himself. Taking the form of a servant and being found in fashion as a man, he humbled himself and became obedient unto death, even the death of the cross. Paul says, "You have this mind in you, which was also in Christ Jesus." This mind that would say, "I'm going to empty myself. I'm going to humble myself. I'm going to be obedient. I'm going to serve others, even if it means giving myself for them." As we read in 1 John chapter 3, verse 16, where John reminded us how that Christ laid down his life for us, and we ought to lay down our lives for each other. In 1 John chapter 4, verses 9 through 11, we read about the love of God, how that he gave his Son, how he sent him to be the atoning sacrifice for our sins. And if God so loved us, we also ought to love one another. We love him, the Bible says in 1 John 4:19, because he first loved us. Yes, the commandment is to love one another. I feel kind of like the Apostle Paul when he wrote to the church in Thessalonica. In 1 Thessalonians chapter 4, verse 9, we learn that Paul didn't feel the need to write to the church in Thessalonica about brotherly love because they're taught by God to love one another. And I don't feel like I have to tell you who are Christians today to love one another because you know to do that. You know how to do that because you know how God loves you. You know how he loves the church. Every day, I see evidence of the love of Christians for one another. But also, like Paul goes on to say, I urge you to increase in that love more and more. My desire is like that of Paul in 1 Thessalonians chapter 3 and verse 12 when he said, "And may the Lord make you increase and abound in love to one another." We can't love one another too much. We can always love one another more. So,
I want those of us who are Christians who are listening today to think about what it really means to love one another and how we can grow in our love for one another. And I hope those of you who do not know the love of Christ will come to understand better how much God loves you, what Jesus has done for you, that you might respond in love to His love. But let's notice together what the Bible says about this love that we have in the body of Christ, His church, because of our experience of God's love in our own life. Let's notice that this love is an affectionate love. I want to read with you from Romans chapter 12 and verse 10. In Romans, the Apostle Paul was writing to the saints in Rome about how that the mercy of God had been experienced by each and every one of them, and how they needed to show this kind of love to each other. Notice what it says in verse 10. Be kindly affectionate to one another with brotherly love. You see, we as Christians, we have feelings for each other that we don't always have for others. Special feelings. Don't you kind of light up, Christian, when you learn someone at work or at school is also a Christian? Here's my brother. Here's my sister in the Lord. Our love in the family of God is tender, it's dear. We cherish one another like family. Like a family, we weep with those who weep and rejoice with those who rejoice, as Paul said in Romans 12, verse 15. We truly care about one another and what's going on in each other's lives. Love is affectionate. But let's notice also today from this same passage in Romans 12, verse 10, that love is respectful. Look at the end of that verse. Here it says, in honor, giving preference to one another. Out of honor, out of respect. He says, we'll put others before ourselves. We'll give them preference. We'll let them go first. We'll let them be first. We'll give them place in our life. We'll listen to their opinions, hear what they have to say, and defer to them. In the body of Christ, we ought to try to outdo one another in showing honor to each other. I want you to see how the Apostle Paul deals with this in 1 Timothy 5, verse 1 and verse 2. In this passage to the young preacher, he explains to him how we ought to behave in the church, and he gives some very good advice for us. 1 Timothy chapter 5, verse 1 and verse 2, as he talks about the relationships that we have in the family of God as church. He says, do not rebuke an older man, but exhort him as a father, younger men as brothers, older women as mothers, younger women as sisters with all purity. You see, he calls for us to be a family of honor. God's church is to be a family of honor. We respect those who are over us, who are older than us, and we treat them like a son might his father or a son might his mother. And we treat each other as brothers and sisters with honor and respect. God's church is a family of honor. Love is respectful. But then let's notice the third thing today. Love is also serving. We've already seen this in the example of Jesus washing the feet of his disciples, humbling himself to do that menial task for the others. He didn't mind doing that. He was setting an example for them. But look what Paul has to say about this in Galatians chapter 5 and verse 13. In Galatians chapter 5, Paul has much to say about our liberty in Christ. Have we been set free from sin? But he tells us in this verse how to use that freedom. Here he says, for you, brethren, have been called to liberty. Only do not use liberty as an opportunity for the flesh, but through love serve one another. You see, Paul is talking about the liberty or the freedom that we have from sin. We've not been set free from sin so that we can go on sinning, no. But we are set free from sin so we can live for God.
And that means, according to this verse, that we will voluntarily, out of love, become slaves to one another, to serve, and to be helpful to one another. It's not a chore, it's not a burden, it's a joy and a blessing for us to serve one another in the family of God, His church. You see, our love is not just a saying love, it's demonstrated. And it's demonstrated in very practical ways. As John wrote in 1 John chapter 3, verse 18, when he said, "My little children, let us not love in word or in tongue, but in deed and in truth." John says it needs to be more than just words. We need to show our love by our actions towards one another. Perhaps some of you who are listening today remember Dorcas. Read about her in Acts, the 9th chapter. She was a wonderful lady, and she's described there as one who is full of good works and charitable deeds. Here is one who passed away. But when she did, those she helped, they came and they brought the things that she had made for them while she was alive, the tunics and the garments. We learn very quickly that Dorcas was a woman who used what she had to help and to serve others. And all of us, we need to be looking out for the needs of others and look for opportunities to serve one another. Maybe you can sew and make garments. Maybe you can mow somebody's grass, or you could cook for someone. Maybe you could help them with plumbing or carpentry around the house. Perhaps you could provide transportation to and from church or to the doctor, or perhaps to get some medicine. Maybe you could help someone with their computer. Maybe you could go by and just visit and encourage and see what you could do to help others. There's so many practical ways, so many things we could do to help those around us, to show our love for one another in the body of Christ, His church. You know, Christians, one day Jesus is going to say to us, "Come, you blessed of my Father, inherit the kingdom prepared for you from the foundation of the world. For I was hungry, and you gave me food. I was thirsty, and you gave me drink. I was a stranger, and you took me in. I was naked, and you clothed me. I was sick, and you visited me. I was in prison, and you came to me." And you know what? We're going to answer Him, "Lord, when did we see you hungry and feed you, or thirsty and give you drink? When did we see you a stranger and take you in, or naked and clothe you? Or when did we see you sick or in prison and come to you?" And He'll answer, "Assuredly I say to you, inasmuch as you did it to one of the least of these, my brethren, you did it to me." Matthew chapter 25, verses 34 through 40. What's Jesus saying? He's saying that love serves. Yes, love is affectionate, and yes, love is something that shows honor and respect, and certainly love serves. But I also want you to notice today that love is forbearing. Look with me in Ephesians chapter 4 and verse 2. When Paul writes to the church at Ephesus, he's concerned not only that they get things right in their teaching, but they also have the right attitude and the right heart to promote unity in the church. And he says here in Ephesians 4, 2, "With all lowliness and gentleness, with long-suffering, bearing with one another in love." That's the attitude that we must bring to our hearts. And it tells us a little bit about this love that Christ wants us to have for each other. Love, he says, is forbearing. We've got to be lowly and humble ourselves and be gentle with one another. We've got to be long-suffering or patient. We've got to be bearing with one another in love. Love puts up with others. It bears with others. It will endure. It will suffer the faults and the weaknesses and the differences of others. It may be the preacher and the church. Sometimes the preacher persecutes the church, and sometimes the church persecutes the preacher. The fact is, none of us are perfect.
And some of us are very hard to get along with. And some people, you know, may get under our skin, but the Bible teaches us to love them anyway, to bear with them, because love is forbearing. Notice also that love is sincere. Turn with me to 1 Peter chapter 1 and verse 22. 1 Peter 1, verse 22. Peter reminds us of our conversion to Christ and how that, again, ought to affect our hearts and our relationship to others in the body of Christ, His church. Here he says in this verse, "Since you have purified your souls in obeying the truth through the Spirit in sincere love of the brethren, love one another fervently with a pure heart." You see what Peter calls for here? An unfeigned love. He tells us here to have a sincere love of the brethren, a pure heart. He doesn't want us to pretend. He doesn't want us to be hypocritical about our love. Anybody can see through that. But rather he says, you be real, authentic, true, pure, genuine. You be open and honest with one another, because he says love is sincere. And did you notice at the end of this verse, to love fervently? When we love sincerely, we love fervently. And this is the last point I want us to consider this morning, that love is not only sincere, but it's fervent. Peter had more to say about that in 1 Peter chapter 4 and verse 8. Look at this verse with me. Here he says, "And above all things, have fervent love for one another. For love will cover a multitude of sins." Do you see from this verse that our love is not to be cold and formal, but it's to be fervent. That means it's to be ardent. It's to be strong. It is an intense affection. The love that Peter calls for is earnest. It's not just polite. You know, sometimes we're very polite with each other and we get along with each other, but there ought to be a passion in our heart. A fervent love is a passionate love. There ought to be a fire there that we have for one another. And I know it's hard to be that way with some people, isn't it? And that's why Peter says that love will cover a multitude of sins. Yes, love hides sins. It overlooks faults. It looks beyond a person's personal problems. Because you see, love is kind, and it's compassionate, and it's forgiving. Like Jesus, we love in spite of the many imperfections we see in one another. While we were still sinners, Christ died for us. Like Christ, love is fervent. Oh, what a passionate, fervent love our Lord had for each and every one of us. You see, it was Jesus that gave new meaning to love. Nobody ever loved like Him. This is how others will know whether or not we are His disciples, His followers. The undeniable mark of the Christian. It's not a cross around your neck. It's not a church t-shirt on your back. It's not a WWJD bracelet on your wrist. It's the love of God in your heart. That's the litmus test for God's church. If the world doesn't see love in us, they will not care what we teach or what we practice. Baptizing by immersion for the remission of sins. Going to church 3 times a week. Taking the Lord's Supper every first day of the week. Not using musical instruments in our worship. Condemning denominationalism, calling people out of that and preaching the one church of the Bible. That's not going to convince them that we are disciples of Christ. And just preaching and teaching that does not prove that we are. Only when they see Christ loving us will they know that we're His disciples, that we're here His followers. Let's be that church we read about in the Bible that loved one another.
because any other church is not that church. I want to ask you today who are listening, do you love the church? Those of you who are Christians, do you really love one another? I love you so much because you're my family in the Lord. There are many who I know I talk to each week through this television program. I don't know your name. I don't know anything about you. But because of our common faith, because of our common love for Jesus, I love you. We have that love for each other. I love every one of you. And I love you because you're part of the family of God. You're my brothers and sisters in Christ. And I love you because of all you do for the Lord and for His church. I love you because of your love for Him. And I love it because so many of you have encouraged me in so many ways. Hebrews 13:1, the Bible says, "Let brotherly love continue." If you love the church, you keep loving it, and you love it more. If you're loved by the church, return that love, share it. If you're not loved by the church, you love the church anyway. Don't ever stop loving one another. Let brotherly love continue, because when we stop loving one another, we stop being Christians, we stop being Christ's church. If you're a Christian today, I hope you see God's love, that you will continue to grow in that love, and that you'll want to do what you can to love God's church. But if you're a Christian who's left your first love, you come back, because God's love is so great, He always is ready and willing to take those back who would return to Him. If you've never known His love, will you not respond to His love? Will you not come to Him with love in your heart for Jesus, believing, repenting, confessing, being baptized into Christ so you can be saved, so you can become a part of His family today? It's because we love you that we invite you to come to the Lord, to let us know how we can help you towards heaven today. Whoever you are, God loves you. He wants you to know His love and to share with us all in the love of Christ.

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We just want to do what we can to help us all towards heaven. So let us know how we can help you, and please join us next time right here on The Truth in Love.

0: the question, who is Jesus, is not as simple as it seems,
1: right?
0: Because there's so much to unpack. But we do have an issue in the world of people saying, okay, yeah, in theory, Jesus is just as great as Santa Claus. He's a great story. He helps children behave, but that's really it. There, you know, Santa is not this, and Jesus is the same thing as Santa. How do we prove that Jesus is a real being? What would you do if someone asked for proof?
1: Well, there's extra biblical proof. We have the writings from the first century of historians. If all we had and people were to take the Bible and just say, look at it from a historical document, there is much proof about who he was associated with and all of that, and coming before Pilate and all of that well documented as well. And so those are things that I think are key when you look at, we can go outside the Bible to see evidence that, yes, he was a real man.

0: You have questions? The Bible has answers. This program, overseen by the Phillip Street Church of Christ, is dedicated to answering your questions with God's Word. Please join us for the period of study as we seek to give a Bible answer. And now, here is your moderator.
1: Hello, everyone, and welcome to A Bible Answer. My name is Mike McDaniel. I'm the preacher for the Central Church of Christ in Caruthersville, Missouri. And this program is overseen by the good elders of the Phillip Street Church of Christ in Dyersburg, Tennessee, and faithfully supported by 44 congregations of the Churches of Christ all throughout this region. We have two new supporting congregations. They are Harrisburg, Illinois, and the Scopus Church of Christ near Marble Hill, Missouri. And we're so happy to have them on board. We're happy to have three gospel preachers with us to answer your questions, too. And we'll have them introduce themselves to you once again.
2: Hello again. I'm Keith Mosier, Sr., an instructor at the Memphis School of Preaching.
3: Hi, I'm Mike Hickson. I preach for the Olive Branch Church of Christ, and we are located in Olive Branch, Mississippi. Glad to be a part of the program today.
4: Hello, my name is Jared Rhodes. I'm the associate minister at the Olive Branch Church of Christ, and we are so glad to be here today.
1: Well, we're thankful to each of these brethren for being with us. Our first question today goes to Brother Keith Mosier. The person says, in the light of Isaiah 65:17, do you think we will know each other in heaven, Brother Mosier?
2: The question presupposes that Isaiah 65:17 is about heaven. What we need to understand about the phrase, the new heavens and the new earth, is it's contextual. And it is used just four times in the entire Bible. Once in the verse under question, Peter used it, 2 Peter 3:13, to refer to the place where God now dwells. And then John used it, Revelation 21, to refer to the judgment of the church as the new heavens and new earth. We have here a context problem. Isaiah was not referring to heaven in our verse. It's interesting that this verse has come up in recent years in the church by those who are teaching that when the Lord comes again, the earth will just be renovated and people will live here in their new heaven and new earth. But Isaiah was not talking about heaven. He was actually prophesying about the new kingdom of God to come. We call it the Church of Christ today. Stay there in Isaiah 65:5 and read verse 19, where it is said that those in this new kingdom would find joy. That's cross-referenced in the New Testament at Philippians 4:4. Rejoice in the Lord always. And again, I say rejoice. Then look down there at verse 20, where he says that the eternal life could start at any age in this kingdom, and that the faithful would be cursed if they did not remain that way. Well, that's cross-referenced in the New Testament at Matthew 7:21, where Jesus said, not everyone that saith unto me, Lord, Lord, shall enter the kingdom of heaven. Then he says in verse 21, Isaiah does, that the kingdom belongs to the faithful. Paul cross-referenced that at Colossians 1:13, when he said the faithful enter the kingdom of God, translated into it. And then in verse 22 here, Isaiah says, look, there's a reward for the faithful in this kingdom. Well, if you're in heaven, I doubt that that would apply. You're already rewarded. But if you remain faithful in this kingdom, notice, remain faithful. That's not a reference to heaven. If you remain faithful in this kingdom, you'll be rewarded. Well, Paul cross-referenced that at 1 Corinthians 15:58. Always abounding in the work of the Lord, for as much as you know that your labor is not in vain in the Lord. If you'll open your Old Testament to Jeremiah 3:16, you'll find what it was that was not going to be remembered. It had nothing to do with their former lives. It had everything to do with the former covenant. Listen to Jeremiah. When the Gentiles become part of the new kingdom, they shall say no more, Jeremiah writes, the ark of the covenant of the Lord, neither shall it come to mind, they won't remember it, neither shall they remember it, neither shall they visit it, neither shall that be done anymore. Isaiah was saying, when the new kingdom comes, that old one, it won't be remembered. It's going to be done away. Well, Kyle and others try to apply this to the premillennial kingdom. We have brethren now trying to apply it to a new heaven and new earth. But it is not possible to take the position that we won't know one another in heaven. Jesus said we'll sit down with Abraham and Isaac and Jacob in that kingdom. We have to know them to do that. Well, how are we going to be happy, Brother Keith, if we know that some of our brethren were lost back there? Well, how unhappy are you now, knowing they're lost? If we don't know one another in heaven, we're going to have to forget ourselves too, and there is no such thing as eternal life then. Peter knew Moses and Elijah, whose bodies had been dead for years, Matthew 17. But Isaiah 65, 17 is not about heaven. It's about the new kingdom of God, the Church of Christ. Good question, but it presupposes the wrong consequence.
1: Thank you. To Brother Hickson. The person says, if the Church of Christ claims to worship God only as authorized by Scripture because they sing only and do not use instrumental music, then where do they get the authority to use hymnals, pitch pipes, pews, and indoor baptistries in their worship services? Brother Hickson.
3: Mike, this is a good question, and we addressed a similar question to this in a previous program. And you're right, Churches of Christ do appeal to the authority of Christ. We believe that Jesus has been vested with all authority. Matthew 28, 18, we believe that God the Father spoke to him from heaven while on the mountaintop and said, "This is my beloved Son in whom I'm well pleased. Hear ye him." And we try to honor what Paul wrote in Colossians 3, 17. "Whatsoever you do in word or deed, do all in the name of the Lord Jesus, giving thanks to God and the Father by him." We try to uphold the words of Peter in 1 Peter 4, verse 11. When Peter said, "If any man speak, let him speak as the oracles of God." Now, with regard to pitch pipes and other things that were mentioned in the question just a moment ago, there's a difference between an aid and an addition. A pitch pipe is an expedient. A building is an expedient. A classroom is an expedient. And we understand the differences. If I were to use instrumental music in worship to God, that would be an addition, Mike. A pitch pipe is used by the person who is leading the singing to get the pitch. But once the pitch has been established, what does he do with that pitch pipe? He puts it in his pocket, doesn't it? Doesn't he? And so we're talking again about the difference between an aid and an addition. And here we're talking about expedients, and there are many expedients that we employ. Hymn books is an expedient. We have buildings in which to worship in. We use lights. We have air conditioning and heating, and those are expedients that make us comfortable during our worship to God. Mike, I hope that does answer that question.
1: Thank you very much. Now to Brother Rhodes. Are the wicked annihilated after death? Brother Rhodes.
4: Yes, sir. As we consider annihilation there, as the question is posed, is in view of that of completely destroyed, dismissed, gone away with, done, no more. Now, from a unfaithful Christian's perspective, that sounds great. From a person that is not a Christian, that sounds excellent. You know, you have this opportunity to live life any old way you want. And then when life is over, quote, there would be no more. You can go back to Genesis chapter 1 and we see the creation. There was a beginning point. And from this physical side of life, it's very easy to understand a beginning. You know, you start to put things together and you're like, hey, all of a sudden I've got a new toy to play with because I glued two pieces of cardboard together or whatever and I made something. It's got a beginning point. But yet, when you look at the annihilation of life, it completely goes against Scripture in that all of Scripture talks about that one beginning point. But the end is not so. There is an end, but that end is the end of physical life. The end is that of the physical world or the physical age, this time period that we live in. And I believe the Bible bears that out on many different occasions. You can look at 2 Thessalonians chapter 1 and verse 9 says, who shall be punished with, notice the word, everlasting destruction. It says, from the presence of the Lord and from the glory of the power. That word everlasting, in view of eternity, is something that is so hard to fathom from a finite, physical, human standpoint. To think about something that goes on and on and on. You know, I've heard the illustration of a bird taking a speck of dust from the moon and it makes it back and forth. But the point is, the problem with the illustration is, there's still an end. When you look at the idea of a rope that goes on and on and on and on, and you put a tiny little piece of tape on one end and say, this is where you are in eternity. The problem with that rope illustration is there's still an end. And what we're talking about is eternity. If you look at Matthew chapter 25 and verse 41 says, then shall he also say to them on the left hand, he says, depart from me, ye cursed, into, once again, everlasting fire. He didn't say it's going to burn for a little bit and voila, you're burnt up. He said, depart from me, go into everlasting fire, and he says, prepared for the devil and his angels. Within the devil, we see his part way back in creation and his angels, and we see those that are wicked, and they've already experienced this period of time that's transpired, and yet, when this world is destroyed by fire, it's still not over. It's not annihilation, but rather it's the beginning of destruction that continues for eternity. Look at Mark chapter 9, verse 42. Mark chapter 9 and verse 42, Jesus talking there about those that are to offend the children, and he said, whoever shall offend one of these little ones that believe in me, it is better for him that a millstone were hanged about his neck and he were cast into the sea. He goes on in verse 43 and following to talk about if your hand offends you, if your foot offends you, if your eye offends you, if you have any portion of your body that is going to prevent you from going to heaven, he says, look, get rid of it. And it's literally not worth having any one thing that could prevent me from being in heaven. But yet at the same time, as you look at it from the non-Christian viewpoint, it sure sounds simple to say, you know, well, I lived a life, a hard life. I did all manner of sin. And yet now, hey, it's over. I'm annihilated. I'm done. But if you notice in verse 44 there, it says, where their worm dieth not, and the fire is not quenched. It's not over. It's not done. They struggle through it, and they continue to struggle, and they continue to suffer. And the point is, we got to make our actions right now. You know, in John chapter 14 and verse 6, Jesus says, I am the way, the truth, and the life. No man cometh to the Father but by me. The point is, I want to get right now, because this life is temporary, but eternity lasts forever. If you look, I'll leave you with one last verse. That's 2 Corinthians chapter 4. In 2 Corinthians chapter 4 and verse 18, it says, while we look not at the things which are seen, but the things which are not seen, for the things which are seen are temporal, but the things which are not seen are eternal. Life will continue. After you have been born, after you've been conceived, life is going to continue. Your physical life might pass, your body might die and be buried in the ground, but yet you're going to be rewarded for your deeds, whether good or whether evil. Thank you so much for that question.
1: 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And there's also a search engine there where you can search the scripts. 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Back to our questions, now to Brother Mosier. Doesn't Ephesians 2:3 show that a man is born with a sinful nature? Brother Mosier.
2: That's a great question, Michael. The answer is no. Let me say, as I sit and listen to these men answer these Bible questions, that it's confirming to my faith to know that we all see the Bible alike. And if we see it at all, we see it alike. There's no such thing as two truths. And to teach that man has a sinful nature is to deny the way God made us and to take the position that the Greek philosophers taught, that our flesh is evil. Notice in the context that those who by nature were disobedient had to walk in a certain way, verse 2. That's not a person born, that's a person walking. I've never seen a baby walk yet that I know anything about. And how did they walk? According to what the devil did and taught. They walked according to the prince of the powers of the air. That's the devil. They were doing something that had to do about the lust of the flesh, verse 3. Let me comment quickly on that word nature, because it can have one of four different meanings. It can mean the way you're born. It can mean the way you were adopted. The Jews were adopted by God, and he said, they are my natural branches. Or it can mean long-standing practice or instinct. And I want to draw our attention to 1 Corinthians 11:14 here. And you look at this word, P-H-U-S-I-S, phusis, which is used there. And it says in the English, doth not nature itself teach you that long hair is a shame unto a man? He doesn't mean the way you're born. Because the way I'm born, I have to keep my hair cut to keep it short. So the natural way would be to have it grow long. So that nature doesn't teach me that short hair. Well, what nature would? The long-standing practice in Corinth, the Greek practice of having the hair cut, would teach them that. And that's exactly the way Paul uses the word here in Ephesians 2:3. Long-standing practice. They were the children of disobedience. Long-standing practice had caused them to sin. That was their second nature. I think if you're not persuaded by all of that, take a look at Ezekiel's statement in Ezekiel 18:3, where he says the Jews could no longer use this proverb that the father has set on edge the children and so on. And then down in verse 20, he says it very specifically. The father, the son, shall not bear the iniquity of the father, neither the father of the son. The soul that sinneth, it shall die. When you and I were born, we were just like the kingdom of heaven, Matthew 19:14, and certainly not born with a sinful nature. Great question, but the answer is no. Ephesians 2:3 does not teach that.
1: Thank you. Brother Hickson, the query says, if someone's spouse leaves them and then cheats on them, when is the marriage over? Is the cheated on person able to remarry if they are intimate with someone while awaiting the divorce finalization? If the cheated on accepts Christ and is baptized after the events and repents for the fornication, is the cheated upon still a victim and able to marry, or must they remain unmarried? Very involved question. We'll give that to you, Brother Hickson.
3: Mike, it is an involved question, and I want to say very quickly that, look, I appreciate anyone who has a question about marriage that's willing to go to the Bible and to make sure that what God's Word says is true. There are a lot of folks in our world today that are divorced. There are a lot of people in our world today that, quite frankly, are scripturally unmarried. And so in Matthew chapter 19, we have the Pharisees coming to Jesus, and really they were trying to ensnare him in his speech. And they wanted to know, is it lawful for a man to put away his wife for every cause? And there were two schools of thought in that day with regard to divorce. The one school of thought was that a man could put away his wife for any and every reason. The other school of thought was that a man must find some act of uncleanness or something unseemly in her based on Deuteronomy chapter 24, 4, verses 1 through 4. So Jesus responded to this by asking this question, have you not read? And a lot of the problems that we have with regard to marriage, divorce, and even remarriage really go back to this question here, have you not read? And so Jesus said that he which made them at the beginning made them male and female, and said, for this cause shall a man leave his father and mother, cleave unto his wife, and they twain, they two, shall be one flesh. Wherefore there are no more twain or two, but one flesh. What therefore God has joined together, let not men put asunder. Note, if you would, biblical marriage defined by God is one man,

0: divine authority. Jesus has authority. He has all authority. Matthew 28:18. And so he said, whosoever shall put away his wife, except it be for fornication, and shall marry another, committeth adultery. Whoso marrieth her which is put away, doth commit adultery. Jesus here legislating marriage and divorce. The Lord Jesus here is saying that if a person in a marital relationship has an unfaithful spout, they have the right to put that person away. They have the right, but not the obligation to do so. They could forgive that mate and take them back, and that marital relationship remain intact. However, if they take them back and then begin engaging in sexual relations again, they can't go back and say, oh, by the way, you committed fornication, I'm going to put you away. You can't do that. Now, Jesus goes on to say that fornication, unlawful sexual intercourse, is the only biblical scriptural right for the innocent party to put away the guilty. He goes on to say in verse 9, whoso marrieth her which is put away does commit adultery. If a man puts away his unfaithful spouse, that is, she's committed adultery, then that spouse, that unfaithful mate, does not have the right, biblically speaking, to engage in another marital relationship. That's what the Lord Jesus is saying. So listen to what the disciples then said. If the case of the man be so with his wife, it's not good to marry. Jesus then said, all men cannot receive this saying, save they to whom it is given. For there are some eunuchs which were so born from their mother's womb. There are some eunuchs which were made eunuchs of men. And there be eunuchs which have made themselves eunuchs for the kingdom of heaven's sake. He that is able to receive it, let him receive it. Jesus is here saying that there are some individuals, based on their marital status, they must remain celibate if they want to go to heaven. In other words, they don't have the right, biblically speaking, to engage in another marital relationship. Now, there are some that have this idea that if two people are living in an unscriptural marriage, that if they are baptized into Christ, then that washes away that act of adultery, and thereby they can stay in that marital relationship. Well, I want to look at 1 Corinthians chapter 6 for a moment. In 1 Corinthians chapter 6, listen to what Paul said. And Paul spent 18 months in the city of Corinth teaching the word of God among them. Many of the Corinthians, hearing, believed and were baptized, according to Acts chapter 18, verse 8. Paul said, know ye not that the unrighteous shall not inherit the kingdom of God? Be not deceived, neither fornicators, nor idolaters, nor adulterers, nor effeminate, nor abusers of themselves with mankind. Paul here is talking about homosexuality. He said, nor thieves, nor covetous, nor drunkards, nor revilers, nor extortioners shall inherit the kingdom of God. Paul here makes it abundantly clear that those who engage in adultery and fornication will not inherit the kingdom of God. But now look at verse 11. And such were some of you, but you were washed. You're sanctified, you're justified in the name of the Lord Jesus and by the Spirit of our God. Note, if you would, the past tense used here. Paul said, and such were some of you. If they were living in fornication or adultery, and the sexual act is what made that adultery, could they continue in that state? Absolutely not. No more so than a thief could continue to steal. Nor could a covetous man continue to exercise greed in his life. Nor could a drunkard continue engaging in a life of alcoholism. And so Paul here is saying that those who are living in a sinful relationship, that relationship must be severed. They must live a celibate life, and they can go to heaven. I remember many years ago, I had a lady that was talking to me about her marital state. And she said, I need to tell you right off the bat that my husband was unfaithful to me, and as a result of that, I put him away. And then she went on to say, but I need to tell you that I was unfaithful too. I said, well, you got a problem here. And I remember the fellow that she was married to got upset, and he said, where's the grace and mercy of God in all of this? And I said, well, look, God is merciful and God is gracious, but you've got to understand, this is what Jesus said, this is what he legislated, and we've got to follow his book, because ultimately, that's what we're going to be judged by. Mike, I hope that answers that question.
1: Thank you so much, Mike, and thank you so much, Brother Mosier and Brother Rhodes, for doing such a great job all this month in answering these questions, and we appreciate it so very much. In 1 Peter chapter 1 and verse 16, we find, because it is written, be holy, for I am holy. You know, the holiness of God is one of the hallmarks of his unwavering and into

0: indescribable character, and to be pure and sinless from eternity and throughout eternity is something that can only be said of one who is deity, of one who is divine. God's holiness is what makes it impossible for him to have fellowship with sin. Habakkuk 1 and verse 13. And his holiness is also what causes him to purify those that would come into his presence. Christians are a people who by grace have been cleansed from sin by the blood of Jesus. And they have thus been sanctified or set apart or made holy by a perfect and holy God. Be ye holy, God says, for I am holy. Because God is holy, he has called us to holiness. And how exciting that is. If we can assist you in rendering obedience to the gospel of Jesus Christ by faith, repentance, confession, and baptism for the remission of sins, please contact us and we'll see to it that a faithful brother in Christ comes to see you, to teach you and to help you render obedience to the gospel of Christ. We're so glad to come into your homes each week through this program. We hope it's been beneficial to you. Thanks so much for watching A Bible Answer today. And remember, for your Bible questions, there's always a Bible answer.
1: We would love to hear from you, our viewers. If you have questions for A Bible Answer, or if you would like any of the material offered on this program, please contact us at the address on the screen. We appreciate all of our supporters, and we encourage you to worship with a faithful Church of Christ in your area.

At the 11th of Leviticus, God required of the ancient people Israel to be holy as he was holy. The requirement was repeated at 1 Peter 1. When we have answered the call to holiness, we have separated ourselves from the carnal world and become reserved unto God for God's purposes. Those who have done so have become sanctified and are known as saints. Holy, saint, and sanctified are all forms of the same word. We are taught at the 12th of Hebrews that no man will see the Lord without holiness, and that diligence is required so that one fail not of the grace of God. Perhaps two important things are being taught to us here. First of all, though a man is saved by divine grace, he is still called unto holiness. Secondly, it is with diligence that he develop and maintain the holiness to which he is called, lest he fail to receive God's grace. It is by diligence in holiness and by the grace of God that a man may one day dwell with his Maker.

0: Hello once again to Counterpoint. I'm Mike Hixon, and as you well know, B.J. Clark is with me, and B.J., always good to be with you.
1: Good to be with you.
0: B.J., today as we talk about temptation, there are a lot of folks that have a lot of questions on their mind with regard to how the devil operates. And I guess as we begin, the Bible talks about the devil and describes him as the wicked one. Jesus in Matthew chapter 13 would talk about him being the enemy. And yet there are some people that would dismiss the whole concept of the devil. So how would you counter that?
1: Yeah, some people think he's just a cartoon character that they've seen in the comic books. But the truth is, if this is the Word of God and it's proven itself to be the trustworthy revelation of God, and this book says in 1 Peter chapter 5 and verse 8 that we ought to be sober and to be vigilant because we have an adversary who's walking about seeking whom he may devour, and he's identified in that text as the devil. Peter wrote by inspiration of the Holy Spirit. He wasn't right. Making this up as he went along. And Matthew, in Matthew 13:39, when he called him the enemy, he wasn't making this up as he went along. This is the actual case. And so if you have any confidence in the inspiration of this book, and this book says there's a devil, then, buddy, there's a devil.
0: That's right. You know, Jesus battled the devil per Matthew's account in chapter 4, Luke's account in chapter 4. And so when you look at Jesus and how he responded to temptation, he knew something about how the devil operated. And, you know, in John chapter 8, Jesus identifies him as a murderer and a liar, really taking us back to the Garden of Eden. And so when we talk about this age-old adversary, he's been at work for a long time, and really he has perfected his craft, so to speak, hasn't
1: and,
0: he?
1: You know, this strikes at the heart of Jesus' identity, too, because if the devil isn't real, and Jesus said he is, what does that say about Jesus? That Jesus is not trustworthy because he did not claim he was some kind of fictional character. Jesus spoke of the devil as an historical reality. And so, yes, Jesus Christ warned us of the devil because the devil is real. He's still a murderer. He's still the father of lies. And he still has the capacity to influence those who are willing to yield to his influence.
0: Well, that's so true. BJ, as we talk about the devil and the fact that we are at war against him, and you cited 1 Peter chapter 5 where Peter talks about how he is our adversary and he's walking about as a roaring lion, there are some people that they have the tendency in times of maybe trial or temptation to blame God. So how do you counter that? Because there are a lot of people that say, well, you know, if God really loved me, then I wouldn't be subjected to all of this.
1: Well, we can read our Bible and find out this. When God first made the world and put Adam and Eve in the Garden of Eden, everything was just fine. It was a beautiful place. It was an absolutely perfect place until the devil in the form of a serpent came along with his seductive ways, and Adam and Eve both transgressed on that occasion, and things changed forever for them, but also for us, because since that day, Mike, we've had to walk to open graves and say goodbye to loved ones. Since that day, we've been subject to disease and heartache and sorrow. None of those things existed in the Garden of Eden. The devil's influence in the Garden of Eden is what led to the world we now live in. And so, yes, he is real and he is destructive.
0: Yes, he is
1: destructive.
0: You know, Matthew, in his account of the temptation of Jesus, Matthew said he was the tempter. And that's exactly what he did in the garden. And I couldn't help but think about, you know, there are people in our world today that specialize in marketing and advertising, and they are extremely good at marketing a product, a service, and typically they're so good that they can make people think, you know what, I need this, or I need that. Well, you know, the devil is a false advertiser because he promises one thing. For example, in the Garden of Eden, what he promised Eve was not it wasn't true.
1: No.
0: And yet she, unfortunately, allowed herself to be deceived, beguiled, and as you said, the rest of the story is in plain view for everyone. Just read the account. But But the devil, he often disguises. We talk about the devil blinding people to what's right and wrong. And yet people today sometimes, sadly, underestimate how he operates.
1: And you know, how he operates is interesting because his modus operandi has never really changed. If you read 1 John 2 and you read verse 15, it says, don't love the world, the things that are in the world. If you do, then the love of the Father is not in you. But then he goes on and says in verse 16, for all that is in the world, the lust of the flesh, that's what tastes good. The lust of the eyes, that's what looks good. And the pride of life, that's what would make me look good. Those things are not of the Father. And if you do those things, indeed, you're going to be damaged. But if you don't do those things, you'll live forever. So we start looking at those things, lust of the flesh, lust of the eyes, pride of life. Have we ever seen that before? In the Garden of Eden, when the woman saw that the tree was good for food, there's the lust of the flesh. Wouldn't that taste good? And that it was pleasant to the eyes. Doesn't that look good? And a tree to be desired to make one wise. Wouldn't that make me look good? This is the very thing that John warns about in his inspired epistle. And then you go to the temptation of Jesus in Matthew chapter 4 and Luke 4. And what does Satan try to do?
0: Same thing.
1: Uses these stones. If I made them into bread right now, wouldn't that taste good? Because Jesus had been fasting, as you know, according to the text there in Matthew 4. And I can show you all the kingdoms of the world. He shows visually all these things. Wouldn't this? And then, wouldn't you look good as the Son of God if you would prove yourself to be the Son of God? Same exact modus operandi. So you and I, our viewers, should not be shocked if they find those same methods being used today.
0: That's right. And you know, we talk about the various lures or the type of bait that the devil uses. And I think 1 John chapter 2 obviously spells that out. But you know, in James chapter 1, James talks about how every man is tempted when he's drawn away by his own lust. And lust, when it has conceived, brings forth sin. Not every person responds to the same kind of bait. Just right. Like, you know, I'm not a fisherman per se. I've been fishing, but I'm not an expert by any means. Right. But I know that you use different types of bait or lures to attract different types of fish. Well, the devil operates on that same principle. And yet what people don't understand is once he gets his hooks in you, man, it can become extremely difficult to get away.
1: Absolutely. And that's the thing, people walk into it not knowing what they're walking into. The traps that are set for mice or whatever animal someone's trying to ensnare, if the animal had a consciousness that said, if I do this, that will lead to this, they would never do this. Well, Satan tries to ensnare us. He tries to entrap us. And so he wants us to ignore the surroundings and just pounce. And then the trap springs, and suddenly we're in a world of hurt.
0: Well, you're right. You know, BJ, in 2 Timothy chapter 2, Paul talks about those who are taken captive by the devil to do his will. But in verse 26, he says that they may escape, or rather that they may come to their senses and escape the snare of the devil. And there it is, right there, just what you're talking about.
1: Right.
0: You know, we talk about slavery in our world today, and I know that it has a negative connotation, and rightly so. But what people don't understand is the devil is all about enslaving people. I mean, really, he wants to make slaves out of people, doesn't he?
1: In the very passage you mentioned earlier in John 8, where Jesus identifies the devil as the liar and the murderer from the beginning, in that same chapter, he talks about freedom versus bondage. And Jesus said, ye shall know the truth, and the truth shall make you free, John 8, verse 32. But the devil promises you liberty, but really he's bringing you into slavery.
0: Right.
1: And bondage is the word that's used there. And so he is a hard taskmaster, and I definitely don't want him to rule over me. That's why the Bible says in Romans chapter 6 and verse 12, let not sin therefore reign in your mortal body. Well, the devil and the lust of the flesh and the things that he tries to put before us are designed to say, wouldn't this taste good? And wouldn't you look good in front of your friends if you smoked this with them or did this with them? And he's not really all that novel in his approach. He just has lots of different approaches, but they're pretty much the same ones he's always used.
0: That's right. And, you know, as you cited a moment ago in John 8, when Jesus said that those who commit sin become the bondservants mm-hmm. of sin. And this whole idea of slavery, as you said, you know, in 2 Peter chapter 2, Peter talks about those who have forsaken the right way, down in verse 15. But then down in verse 19, he said, by whom a person is overcome, by him also he's brought into bondage. There's the idea. And you know, how many times, and you mentioned this just a moment ago, but how many times do you hear people saying, you know what, I don't want anybody telling me what to do. I don't want anybody governing my life. I want to live as I please, do as I please. I don't want to be bound by some type of law. And yet what they don't understand is they're really a slave to another way of life, aren't they?
1: That's true. And you mentioned John 8. There's a phrase there that I didn't think of earlier that says, if the Son shall make you free
0: indeed,
1: you shall be free indeed, implying that there are those who would promise you freedom, but it's not free indeed that you'll be. But if the Son of God, and that seems counterintuitive to people because they say, but he's telling me I can't do things. But no, he's giving you freedom, freedom from sin, freedom right. from the consequences of sin, freedom from a life without purpose. All those things are available only through Jesus, the Son of God.
0: You triggered a thought in my mind. You know, in Luke 15, well, I was thinking about in 2 Timothy chapter 2, where Paul talked about how the goal of teaching those who are not living for God is that they might come to their senses. And you remember in Luke 15 when the prodigal son went out into the far country and wasted his substance.
1: Mm-hmm.
0: And I can just imagine that this young son, when he left home, he's wearing nice clothes, got money in his pocket. You know, he's thinking about the bright lights, the big city life. And then everything goes south. He loses everything, so to speak, and he is impoverished.
1: Right.
0: And in verse 17, Jesus said in his narration of that parable, he came to himself. And, you know, it might be that somebody's watching today, and maybe they realize, you know what, I've been living a life of slavery for a long, long time. And that light goes off, and it's like, you know what, I need to make some changes in my life.
1: Right.
0: And there are some who might say, well, it's impossible to change, but that's not true, is it?
1: No, it's not. There are addicts, perhaps some watching this program, who no longer are addicted to certain substances or certain behaviors. And so how did they overcome that? Paul, in 1 Corinthians chapter 6, told the Corinthians, he says, as he chronicles the list of thieves and covetous and drunkards and homosexuals and goes down the list of all the things, he says, and such were some of you, but that shows they're not anymore.
0: That's right.
1: So I don't have to be this forever. You're washed, you're sanctified, you're justified. And so I can become a new creature in Christ, put the old man to death by burying him in a watery grave of baptism, rising to start a new life. That's where real freedom is found.
0: Yeah, and you know, BJ, you mentioned the new birth. You think about the new birth, and Jesus talked about that, emphasized it in John chapter 3. And the new birth affords people a new beginning. And how many people watching today, we talk about people who are enslaved to sin, and you mentioned addicts, some who have come out of a way of sin or a life of sin. You know, are there not people in the world today that if they had the opportunity to go back and to rewrite history and say, you know what, I'd like to do it all again.
1: Mm-hmm.
0: I know that there are people out there that would say, you know what, I'd love to just have the opportunity to make a go of this one more time. Well, you know what? The gospel gives you that opportunity.
1: That's true. They have a moment of coming to themselves. I can talk about this with some that I've talked to personally who said, I just said one day, what am I doing? What am I doing? This is not working, and this is not making me happy, and I'm just continually plunging myself into deeper misery, always thinking that tomorrow will be different, but it's not different. And then they find the real difference comes not in some substance they can take or smoke or drink, but in Jesus Christ. Paul talks about those who are addicted to the ministry of the saints there at the end of 1 Corinthians 16.
0: Uh-huh.
1: And that's a great way to... I want to be enslaved not to any action, but I want to be a servant of Jesus Christ, and because he is a great master.
0: Well, that's right. You know, BJ, in a previous program, we talked about people who are living without hope. And Paul, of course, in Ephesians chapter 2, talks about people who were without hope and without God in this world. But the difference maker, mm-hmm. as you suggested, is Christ in verse 13. But now in Christ Jesus, you that once were far off are made near, brought near by the blood of Christ. And the blood of Christ can literally change a person's life, can it?
1: Absolutely.
0: Because that past, and you know, people today, I think sometimes people say, well, you know, there's no way God would forgive my sin because of what I've done or where I've been or some of the things that I've thought. But the Hebrew writer tells us in chapter 8, verse 12, that God's willing to forgive and to purge those sins from us. And that's a beautiful concept.
1: I love that statement also in chapter 10, blot out their iniquities and remember them no more. Look, there are things probably everyone watching this program, including the participants, can look back in our lives and say, I'm not proud of that moment in my life, the way I acted, what I said, what I did, what I didn't do. But here's the good news. Christ is very forgiving, very loving. His blood is powerful enough to cleanse. We sing a song sometimes, his blood or his can make you what you ought to be. And this is what a wonderful thing to know, that he specializes in beginning all over again.
0: Yes, he does.
1: And giving me a brand new start. And I can put the past in the past, forget the things that are behind, press forward to the things that are before, and reach for that prize Paul talked about in Philippians 3.
0: And I'm glad you mentioned Paul, because I was thinking about 1 Timothy chapter 1, where Paul talked about how formerly he had been a persecutor, a blasphemer, an insolent man. But he said, look, I did it ignorantly in unbelief. And then he talks about the grace of our Lord being exceedingly abundant. And then down in verse 15, he would say, this is a faithful saying and worthy of all acceptance, that Christ Jesus came into the world to save sinners, of whom I'm chief. And when I look at the life of Paul and I think about where he had been, here was a guy that was an opponent of Christianity, and this guy that at one time persecuted the church is now preaching about the church and about Christ. His life was changed, and to me, Paul is saying, you know what, look, if God can save me, he can save you. And Paul did some pretty vile things in his life.
1: That's right. So I remember a lady, and I've talked about this maybe before on the program, but it's been so long ago, I don't flatter myself to think anyone would remember it, but I studied with her in East Tennessee, and she said to me during the study, she said, but preacher, that's what she called me, I didn't ask her to, but she said, preacher, if you knew the things I'd done in my life, you would get up and walk out of this room. And I said, no. On the day of Pentecost, the very people that were told, you with wicked and lawless hands have crucified and slain the Son of God, are the very same people who were told, repent and be baptized for the remission of sins. When they said, what shall we do? Peter didn't say, are you kidding me? Do you think after murdering the Son of God, there's actually something you could do to be forgiven of something as heinous as murdering the Son of God? No, he offered them, by the power of God, by the name of Jesus Christ, forgiveness, remission of sins, and blotting out those sins. And the same thing that you've done, whatever it is, the blood of Christ is powerful enough to cleanse us from all sin. 1 John chapter 1, verses 7 to 10.
0: And that's a wonderful thought. BJ, to those who are trying to live a Christian life, and at the beginning of the program you referenced 1 Peter chapter 5, and in verse 9 of that same text, Peter said to Christians that we are to withstand steadfast in the faith the advances of the devil. There are resources that are available to all of us when we face temptation as we're confronted. And so what are some of the resources? Because, you know, there are some that have the idea, well, I just can't overcome the devices, the lures that Satan puts before me. But there are resources that we can use that will help us live a faithful Christian life.
1: Absolutely. And I'm so grateful for our Lord's example in Matthew chapter 4 and Luke 4, which we've mentioned. Now here, Jesus was tempted in all points, like as we are, yet without sin. What was the key to him being able to say no to sin? With each temptation the devil brought, Jesus said, "It is written." First words out of his mouth, "It is written." So what does that imply? That what is written provides us with strength to overcome that which the devil brings our way. And Paul corroborates this, first of all, in Colossians chapter 1 and verse 9. Paul said he was praying for the Colossians to be, here's the way he put it. He says, "I pray for you to desire that you might be filled with the knowledge of his will." Okay, what would filling myself with the knowledge of his will do for me? Verse 10, "that you might walk worthy of the Lord unto all pleasing, being fruitful in every good work," and notice, "increasing in the knowledge of God." And the more I increase in the knowledge of God, the more I get what? Verse 11, "strengthened with all might according to his glorious power." And so, what does Peter say in 2 Peter 3:18? "Grow in the grace and knowledge of the Lord and Savior Jesus Christ." Right. So the growth that I need comes from a healthy diet of God's Word. And once I get that infusion of teaching, it has the power to establish me, as Paul says, Colossians 2:6, that you may be grounded as you've been taught. So it has to do with the teaching of God's Word. That's just one aspect of it.
0: Well, you know, in Ephesians 6, Paul would say, "Be strong in the Lord and in the power, strength of his might. Put on the whole armor of God, that you might be able to stand against the wiles, the schemes of the devil." And if you look at that Christian armor, BJ, all of the various parts of that armor really go back to one thing, don't they? To the Word of God.
1: That's right, because that's how we even know they exist.
0: Yeah.
1: I wouldn't know exactly how to equip myself. The Spirit's sword is the Word, according to Ephesians 6:17, and it's an offensive weapon. And the armor, as we've often noted, doesn't have anything to cover the back, because God's intention is not that we be turning and running. Right. In fact, the teaching of Scripture is resist the devil and he'll flee from you.
0: That's right. Do you think, BJ, that there are some people that fail to understand that we are engaged in spiritual warfare?
1: Yes.
0: And they have become somewhat of a pacifist in their approach to Christianity. You know, I hear Paul, for example, in 2 Timothy chapter 2, and he would say to endure hardship as a good soldier of Jesus Christ. Oh, he talks about in 1 Timothy or 2 Timothy chapter 1 about waging a good warfare. 1 Timothy chapter 6, fight the good fight of faith. And so it's an all-out fight, isn't it?
1: Those images he wrote by inspiration of the Holy Spirit. The Spirit of God is leading Paul in the writing of those words. And so it's God's choice to characterize the church as an army with soldiers, as you mentioned, who are fighting a warfare. And it is just that. It's not against flesh and blood, but against principalities and spiritual wickedness in high places, says Ephesians 6:12. And so we know that we are at war, and we best acknowledge that and not act like, stick our heads in the sand and act like we don't have an enemy out there who is hunting us down.
0: Right.
1: The idea of the devil walking about seeking whom he may devour. He's looking for opportunities to pounce.
0: That's right. That's right.
1: And we should keep that in mind.
0: Yeah, I think you're right. You know, and since we're in Ephesians, back in chapter 4, Paul would say, neither give place or opportunity to the devil. And I think we've given the devil a lot of real estate in our lives sometimes, or people have. And what Paul is saying is, you know, don't give him an open door into your life. And you talk about the power of God's Word. And there's something to be said about staying in the Word of God. And Jesus used that successfully in his defense against the devil. What about being involved, say, in the work of the church, the work of God, and staying faithful in our worship to God? Are those not resources that can help us stay on the straight and narrow?
1: There's a reason why some people get confused and think the next phrase I'm about to say is a scriptural phrase. It's not stated in Scripture in these words, but you've heard it. An idle mind is the devil's workshop. If we're idle, then the devil has a vacuum to try to live in. And if we stay busy and we are praying always with all prayer and supplication, Ephesians 6:18, we're reading the word, we're getting, God's talking to us through his word, we're talking to him through prayer, and then we're doing something for God every day. It's hard to do wrong when you're praying to do right. It's hard to do wrong when you're so busy doing right.
0: That's right.
1: That you don't have time to do the wrong because you're occupying your life with acts of service. Jesus went about doing good,
0: right,
1: according to Acts 10:38. And so we need to be going about doing the will of the Father. That leaves little time for us to do his will, the will of Satan.
0: I think you're right. BJ, we've got about 2 minutes left, but what about one other thing? What about the kind of people that we choose to associate with? You know, Paul said, be not deceived. Evil companionship corrupts good morals. And we've all seen people that have gotten in with the wrong crowd and what has happened as a result of that. So what about choosing our friends carefully?
1: It's always been important. The Solomon says, and the wise man says in Proverbs, my son, if sinners entice thee, don't consent. Don't go with them. I don't care what they offer you as part of the purse that you'll get if you'll just conspire with them. Don't. And then he later on says in Proverbs chapter 4, don't go the way of the wicked. Avoid the path of the wicked. Don't even walk by it. And then he would later say in Proverbs chapter 7 that the woman, the harlotress woman, you should avoid. Don't even go by her house. And then he says in Proverbs 13:20, if you walk with wise men, you'll be wise, but a companion of fools shall be destroyed.
0: Good stuff. BJ, we've got a minute and a half left. What would a person need to do to become a member of the church, to enjoy forgiveness of sins, as we talked about a moment ago, and to be free, as Jesus said at last?
1: To remember Jesus bled and died for them to become the Savior of the world, according to 1 Timothy 1:15. How do we access the blood that he shed at Calvary? We believe he's the Christ, as he claimed to be, John 8:24. We are willing to repent because all men everywhere have been commanded to repent, Acts 17:30, but the goodness of God makes us want to. It leads us to repentance, Romans 2 and verse 4. And then as a penitent believer, I need to say what I know to be true. Jesus Christ is the Son of God, Acts chapter 8 and verse 37, and it's a good confession, 1 Timothy 6:12. And then as a penitent confessing believer, I'm willing to be buried with my Lord in baptism to become a new creature as I come to walk in newness of life, Romans 6:4. I put on Christ by doing that, according to Galatians 3:27, and he puts me in the church of Christ, according to Acts 2:47, when I do those things. And then I live for Christ so someday I can live with Christ.
0: Well, and that's what we all want.
1: Amen.
0: One day be with him. BJ, as always, thank you for being with me today.
1: Yes, sir.
0: And thank you for being a part of our program. We appreciate so much you taking time out of your busy schedule to study with us. Hope to see you back here again next week. Until then, God bless.

In David McCullough's biography of John Adams, he tells how Adams's enemies charged him with ambition. In the 18th century, that was an incendiary insult, meaning one hungered for power and prestige. Today, the meaning of ambition has changed, but it still refers to someone's drive and motivation. In the sermon, Jesus says, "Blessed are those who hunger and thirst for righteousness," Matthew 5:6. Kingdom living requires ambition for righteousness as recognized in Christ, practiced in self, and lived in society. Jesus uses two of the strongest human needs, food and water, and applies them to the ways of God. We cannot satisfy natural hunger with stones, nor can we slake spiritual hunger with fame, riches, or power. God asks, "Why do you spend your money for that which is not bread? Listen diligently to me and eat what is good," Isaiah 55:2. Our spiritual appetites can only be quenched with God and His righteous ways.

clouds of pain. Welcome to Book, Chapter, and Verse, and I'm Jeff Archie. I'm grateful that you are joining me here on this study and look forward to our opportunity today. Book, Chapter, and Verse comes to you weekly, and this is simply a program where we open up God's Word, consider what it has to say, and look at it book, chapter, and verse for God's will for our lives. Now, at the end of our broadcast, I'll come back with some information, some contact information, so you can touch base with us and ask for any free Bible study material. And we'll be glad to share that with you. We don't want your money here on Book, Chapter, and Verse. We simply are grateful for your time and your interest in spiritual matters, and we look forward to our study together with you. I love to read the book of Acts, especially chapter 2. And today I'd like for you and I to make our introduction of book, chapter, and verse a reading from Acts, the second chapter, and verse 36. And I want to read to the end of the chapter in verse 47. And let's see what happened on that great day. Peter is preaching, and he comes to verse 32. And he says concerning Christ, "This Jesus hath God raised up, whereof we are all witnesses. Therefore, being by the right hand of God exalted, and having received of the Father the promise of the Holy Spirit, he had shed forth this which you now see and hear. For David is not ascended into the heavens, but he saith himself, the Lord said unto my Lord, sit thou on my right hand until I make thy foes thy footstool. Therefore, let all the house of Israel know assuredly that God hath made that same Jesus whom you have crucified, both Lord and Christ." Now when they heard this, they were pricked in their heart and said unto Peter and to the rest of the apostles, "Men and brethren, what shall we do?" Then Peter said unto them, "Repent and be baptized, every one of you, in the name of Jesus Christ, for the remission of sins, and you shall receive the gift of the Holy Spirit. For the promise is unto you and to your children, and to all that are afar off, even as many as the Lord God, or the Lord our God, shall call." And with many other words did he testify and exhort, saying, "Save yourselves from this untoward generation." Then they that gladly received his word were baptized, and the same day there were added unto them about 3,000 souls. And they continued steadfastly in the apostles' doctrine and fellowship and in breaking of bread and in prayers. And fear came upon every soul, and many wonders and signs were done by the apostles. And all that believed were together and had all things common, and sold their possessions and goods, and parted them to all men as every man had need. And they, continuing daily with one accord in the temple and breaking bread from house to house, did eat their meat with gladness and singleness of heart, praising God and having favor with all the people. And the Lord added to the church daily such as should be saved. You know, I love that reading, and I enjoy that. And you know, the past few programs we have spent time talking about the church we read of in the New Testament. I hope that you have enjoyed that study therein. And we can see readily from the Word of God His plan for the church. And our desire should always be to the church we read of in the New Testament. And our desire should be to know of that church, to be a part of that church, and that church only. We've spent time looking, book, chapter, and verse, at the characteristics of the church and what the church is to be according to God and His will. For the next few moments, I'd like for you and I to think about some things of what the church is not to be. And I'd like to lovingly and graciously challenge our thinking of what the world says and constantly staying intact with the church we read of in the New Testament, and to think about what the church of the New Testament is not to be, nor what it is not to become. As we begin this thought today, consider with me that the church we read of in the New Testament is not a denomination. Now that may surprise some people, because as I began the broadcast, I stated, you can be a member of the church and not be a member of a denomination.
That's hard for the world to grasp. But the Bible can grasp it, and the Bible presents it. And it allows us to lift up God's word and to see those things that are needed. For example, did you know the word denomination is not in the Bible? It's actually a word that's taken from two words, the prefix D-E, which means down from the first or the whole, and the word nominate, which means to name. So what we have is a situation of something that's down from the first or down from the whole, and it is named. Now, the church that we read of in the scripture is one church and not many. Ephesians 1, 22 and 23, the Bible says that God hath put all things under his feet and gave him to be the head over all things to the church, which is his body, the fullness of him that filleth all in all. Ephesians 4 and verse 4 teaches us that there is one body. Now, if you think with me for a moment, folks, if there is one body and the body is the church, then the scriptures reveal there's one church. Division is condemned in the Bible. 1 Corinthians 1 and verse 10, Paul desired that there would be no division among them, but they would be joined together in the same mind and in the same judgment. And when we think about that and we consider that, then as Christ prayed for unity in John 17, how can we then desire something that Christ prayed differently? If Christ desired unity, then we need to be one. We do not need to be engaged in divisive matters. On occasion, I'm asked and I'm approached, Jeff, can we ask you something? What does the Church of Christ teach on this subject, or what do you preach on this subject? You know, kind friends, churches can teach or preach about anything. I think what's important is that we simply go back to the Bible and we simply consider that faith comes by hearing and hearing by the Word of God, and let's find our answers with the Bible. Let's get our answer from discussing the Word of God. So when there are those that say, what does your church teach? Maybe we would do well to say, well, it's not what our church teaches, but here's what the Bible says on it, and this is what we should be doing as the church. I like to use this illustration. Imagine for a moment as we're discussing denominationalism, consider this with me. I've noted that I would love to leap back in time. I remember a show that was on many years ago about a scientist that stepped in a time chamber, and he would find himself leaping back into lives of people, correcting things that were wrong and making them better. I would love to leap back in time to the day of Pentecost in Acts chapter 2 of what we just finished reading. I'd love to stand there and to see those things. These people believed, they repented, and they received remission of sins through baptism. I'd like to ask them one question. The question that I would like to ask them is, now that you're baptized, you're standing here dripping wet, I have one question. What denomination are you now a member? If you think about it, folks, they would look at me and not have the slightest idea of what I'm talking about. They would be totally puzzled as to what I'm saying. About the only thing they would say is that they are added to the church. The church that Christ promised to build in Matthew 16, 18, the church that is extolled here in Acts chapter 2, and the church that they are added thereof in Acts 2, verse 47, and the church that was purchased with his own blood, Acts 20 and verse 28. If I went back in that time and just said, what denomination are you a member of? They wouldn't know of a denomination. They were simply added to the church. Now, my friends, if it's possible then,
I submit to you, it's possible now. A person can be added to the church we read of in the New Testament and not be a part of any denomination. You have to admit that is refreshing. With that in mind, let's think about it for a moment. When we are looking at our souls, of what would God have us to be a part of? The church we read of in the New Testament, or a denomination that was brought upon by man? Let's call our lives back to the pages of the Bible and follow what God would have us to follow. The second thing I want us to think about, the church we read of in the New Testament, is that it is the church that is not to be ignored. Our soul salvation relies upon us being a part of the saved and the saved that are within the church, Acts 2:47. Jesus is the Savior of the body, Ephesians 5:23, and He is going to save that body, the church. So this is not something that I need to ignore. And as we bring to a close these series of thoughts on the church, we don't need to ignore the church we read of in the New Testament. There are those that upon ignoring the church they read of in the New Testament, or desiring a life without Christ or His church, we need to think about their fate. I'm positive and I'm upbeat and I love to talk about the great things God has done for us, but I'm also mindful that our Father is, according to Romans 11 and verse 22, that we need to behold the goodness and the severity of God. And we understand from that text that His goodness and His severity relies upon what we are about. First of all, the church that we read of in the New Testament is not to be ignored. But there are those that would ignore the church. First of all, there are those that do not obey God and that are not Christians. They will use a variety of excuses or reasons of why they are not members of the church we read of in the New Testament. But in 1 Thessalonians chapter 1, we see of their fate. We see of what will happen to them. As Paul, beginning that letter, reminds them of what would happen. In 1 Thessalonians, or rather 2 Thessalonians chapter 1 and verse 8, in flaming fire, taking vengeance on them that know not God and that obey not the gospel of our Lord Jesus Christ. If a person ceases to obey the gospel of Jesus Christ, if a person ceases to respond to His message of grace, His message of love, His message of salvation, that if they obey not the gospel of our Lord Jesus Christ, 1 Thessalonians 1:9 says, who shall be punished with everlasting destruction from the presence of the Lord and from the glory of His power. My friends, I need to give serious thought of my relationship to Jesus Christ. I do not want to be in a situation where I will not obey the gospel of Christ, where I will not acknowledge God or obey God. Some say, well, I believe in God and that's enough. Well, it wasn't enough for the devils. James 2 verse 19 says, the devils believe and tremble. Those in John 12 and verse 42 did believe in Christ, but they did not confess Him lest they be cast out of the synagogue. There are multitudes of people that believe in God, but they do not respond their life in belief to God. They will not obey the gospel. Romans chapter 10 reminds us they have not all obeyed the gospel. Obedience to the gospel is simply accepting the gospel of Christ, His death, His burial, and His resurrection, and that we believe in that. Those on Pentecost repented. The confession was made by the eunuch and no doubt others as Jesus commanded confession, Matthew 10, 32 and 33. Isn't it something to take Romans 6, 4 through 6, and to note the death, the burial, and the resurrection of Christ, the likeness, we're dead in sin, we're buried with Christ in baptism, and raised to walk in newness of life.
When we're raised to walk in newness of life, then we're able to be what God would have us to be. Those that do not obey the gospel, they ignore the church and the simplicity, and they're not a part of the church we read of the New Testament. How can Christ save us if we're not saved in the body, the church? May I share with you a second group of individuals who ignore the New Testament or ignore the church we read of the New Testament? And they are those that err from the truth. Is it possible that one who once obeyed the gospel can lose his salvation? The scripture is clear. Yes. In James chapter 5 and verse 19, James is writing to Christians. He says, "Brethren, if any of you do err from the truth and one convert him, let him know that he which converteth the sinner from the error of his way shall save a soul from death and shall cover a multitude of sins." Notice what James says. Brethren, that is a term of affection for the child of God. Brethren, if any of you do err from the truth, you got to be at the truth to err from it. If any of you do err from the truth, and one convert him, one bring him back, convert, change, he will save a soul from death. Hebrews chapter 3 and verse 12 reminds us, "Take heed, brethren, lest there be in any of you an evil heart of unbelief in departing from the living God." Dear friends, you have to be somewhere in order to depart from it. They were with the living God, and they have chosen to depart from the living God. As we consider 2 Peter chapter 2 and verse 20, Peter tells us it would be good to not have known the way of righteousness than to have known it and to turn from the holy commandment that was delivered unto us. My friends, that's scary. We don't want to walk away from God. So many times we allow things to influence us and embrace excuses that take us away from God, and that need not be. We don't need for that to happen. It's very easy to err from the truth. It is possible that it can be done. Someone says, "Well, if you got it, you're not going to lose it." But these walked away from it. My friend, yes, you can fall away from your faithfulness to God. So easy to do. May I give you a third group of people that the church is not to be ignored, but sometimes they get their own little ideas and they think they are right. Those that don't obey the gospel, those that err from the truth, and those that think they are right. They have a tendency to kind of create their own little box, their own little idea of religion. But you know, in Matthew chapter 7, 21 through 23, there were those that thought they were doing right. "Not everyone that saith unto me, Lord, Lord, shall enter the kingdom of heaven, but he that doeth the will of my Father which is in heaven. Many will say to me in that day, Lord, Lord, have we not prophesied in thy name? And in thy name have cast out devils, and in thy name have done many wonderful works? And then I will profess unto them, I never knew you. Depart from me, ye that work iniquity." Here are those that thought they were right. My friends, every day that I arise, I need to give some consideration. Am I right, and am I walking in accordance with God and His will? If I've had yet to obey the gospel of Christ, I know of my destination. And I don't need that. I don't need to ignore the church that I read of the New Testament. Folks, do our studies of the church. It is my prayer and my plea that we have dug deep to where you and I would think, I want to be a part of that church. I just want to be a Christian. I just want to be a part of the church that I read of in the New Testament. I want to be able to read and understand and know God's will for my life.
And you can. My friend, if you have erred from the truth and you've left the Lord and His church, there is nothing out there that important that will take you, that means more to you. And if you continue in that destination, how tragic that will be. And I need to really know that I'm right. We're taught that we can know that we know Him if we keep His commandments, 1 John 2, verse 3. There are things that we can know. You know, we can know the truth, and the truth shall make us free, John 8, 32. Some people today say, well, you can't know truth. Jesus said, you can know truth. Isn't it something that an individual tells

be a member of the church and not the member of a denomination, for the church of the New Testament is not a denomination. If someone asks me, Jeff, what denomination are you a member of? Here's my answer. I'm not a member of a denomination. I'm a member of the church that I read of in the New Testament. I am a member of the pre-denominational body of Christ. Pre-denominational? Mm-hmm. Do you know the church existed before any denomination did? Why not go back to the original? Why not be a part of that church we read of in the New Testament and press onward and upward? When I look through the New Testament, I find there are those that heard the gospel message. How could they believe unless they be sent, unless they hear? Romans 10. Jesus said, hear and understand. They believed in what they heard. They had that faith. Faith that without it, it is impossible to please God. Hebrews 11, 6. They took the teaching of Jesus of repentance in Luke 13, 3. The preaching of Peter in Acts 2, verse 38. They looked upon Paul on Mars Hill, Acts 17, 30. And they embraced repentance. They changed their decision, which resulted in a change of direction. They confessed Christ as the Son of God. That eunuch did so in Acts 8, 37. Commanded by Christ. And with that in mind, they were baptized into Christ, just like they were in Acts 2, and they were added to the church. Baptism that forgave their sins, washed them away, Acts 22, 16. Put them in Christ, Galatians 3, 27. That's what they do. Dear friend, would you love to be a member of the church we read of in the New Testament? In a few moments, I'm going to share with you some contact information. You could very well say, I want to learn more about this. Let me study this on my own. You've thrown a lot out today, Jeff. Things I haven't heard before. Let me look at this in light of the Bible. Dear friends, we'll be more than happy to help you. The church that we read of in the New Testament, it is not a denomination. Never has been, never will be. Unless people want to take it and make it something it's not. The church of the New Testament is not to be ignored, and I hope that our studies on the church have helped you to want to know more about the church, to embrace it, and yes, to be a part of it. You can be a member of the church we read of in the New Testament and not be a member of a denomination. May that be your aim. May that be your plea. We'll be back in just a little bit. I'll have a couple of other remarks, but for now, let us enjoy this hymn together.

What a beauty to see the church revealed in the New Testament and know that we can be a member of that church and nothing else. Contact us if we can help you toward that. See you next week.

0: words of life.
1: Jesus said, "He who believes and is baptized will be saved." But on a regular basis, people will object to the command to be baptized, saying the thief on the cross wasn't baptized, and yet he was saved. Dear friend, would you appreciate with me that the thief on the cross died before Jesus' death, burial, and resurrection? Romans chapter 10 and verse 9 says, "If you confess with your mouth the Lord Jesus and believe in your heart that God has raised him from the dead, you will be saved." The thief on the cross couldn't believe in the resurrection of Christ, because Christ had not yet even died.
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1: Hello, everyone. Welcome back to Focus on Faith. I'm your host, Russ Vickers, minister of the Hillcrest Church of Christ in Baldwin, Mississippi. We thank you so much for tuning in today on the Gospel Broadcasting Network. And this is a Bible study, so if you would take your Bibles out and study along with us. We have today Ryan Manning. Ryan is the associate minister for the Somerville, Tennessee Church of Christ. And he'll be speaking to us today on Reaching for God. We hope you enjoy it. And Ryan, go ahead.
2: Thanks, Russ. After Noah and his family got off the ark, everybody spoke the same language. Yet today we have so many different languages. Why is that? The reason is found in Genesis chapter 11. Genesis chapter 11 tells us the story of the descendants of Noah, and it tells us why we have different languages. This is the story of the Tower of Babel. Mankind lived, and they lived in the plain of Shinar, and they decided that they would build a huge tower, and because of that, God confused their languages. He divided the languages. And thus we have the origin of the many different languages on this planet that we have today. So let's look at Genesis chapter 11 and let's see what exactly happened in this story. First of all, God had given a command to humanity. And this was a command that was given from creation. In Genesis chapter 1, after God made mankind, verse 26, he said, "Let us make man in our image after our likeness, and let them have dominion over the fish of the sea, and over the fowl of the air, and over the cattle, and over all the earth, and over every creeping thing that creeps upon the earth." So God created man in his own image. In the image of God created he him. Male and female created he them. And here's the command that God gave. Verse 28 says that God blessed them, and God said unto them, "Be fruitful and multiply, and fill the earth," or replenish the earth, "and subdue it, and have dominion over the fish of the sea, and over the fowl of the air, and over every living thing that moves upon the earth." Be fruitful, multiply, fill the earth. This was the creation command. And after Noah left the ark, after he survived the great flood, landed on Mount Ararat, and exited the ark with all of the other animals, God gave Noah that command again. Genesis chapter 9, verse 1 says, "God blessed Noah and his sons, and said unto them, Be fruitful and multiply, and replenish the earth," or fill the earth. Mankind was given this command to be fruitful, to multiply, and to fill the earth. Yet, when you look at Genesis chapter 11, you see that Noah and his descendants were ignoring the last part of that command. God said, "Fill the earth," and instead they were filling the plain of Shinar. It says in Genesis chapter 11 that the whole earth, that is every human being on the face of the earth, Noah and all of his descendants, were of one language and of one speech. And it came to pass as they journeyed from the east that they found a plain in the land of Shinar, and they dwelt there. And they said one to another, "Go to, let us make brick and burn them thoroughly." And they had brick for stone, and slime they had for mortar. And they said, "Go to, let us build us a city and a tower, whose top may reach unto heaven. And let us make a name, lest we be scattered abroad upon the face of the whole earth." God commanded them to fill the earth. And they said, "Let us stay here in this plain. Let us build a city. Let us build a tower. Let us make a name for ourselves, lest we be scattered abroad." Now, if you look in some of the genealogies in Genesis chapters 10 and 11, It seems to indicate that the Tower of Babel, this event, took place about 100 years after Noah left the ark. Noah was still alive. Noah's sons were still alive. And they were all dwelling here in this one place. They ignored God's command. This command, be fruitful and multiply. You see this numerous times, actually, throughout the book of Genesis. You see this as a command and as a promise, where God promised his people, I will make you fruitful, I will multiply you. And it's a shame that Noah and his descendants, as they dwelt here in this plain, they did not do what God said and fill the earth like he intended. And just as we think about this, we can notice that there may be some problems if the entire population of the earth resides in one place. What would happen, for example, if, well, a terrible disease came along? Well, that would threaten the whole earth. That would threaten all of the earth's population. However, God gives us the real reason why he wanted them to split up, why he wanted mankind to go in different directions. He tells them, he says in verses 5 and 6, it says, the Lord came down to see the city and the tower which the children of men built. And the Lord said, behold, the people is one. They have one language, and this they begin to do. And now, nothing will be restrained from them which they have imagined to do. God tells us the real reason why he did not want mankind to be together, and it was the imagination of man. You see, human beings have a terrible imagination. Yes, we imagine good things, we imagine wonderful things, and some of the things that have sprung from the imagination of human beings, some of the art and the music and other things are beautiful and wonderful and pure and good. Yet, on the opposite side of that, mankind has also imagined and committed some of the greatest atrocities. Anything that you can imagine, mankind has done. Think about the animals for a second. They don't imagine atrocities. Yes, they are brutal. And yes, as animals live, they kill and are killed, but they kill for a reason. They kill to protect their territory. They kill so that they can eat. They kill so that they can survive. But mankind, when we think of things, we imagine, we don't just kill for protection. We don't just kill for territory. We don't just kill so that we can survive. Human beings kill sometimes because they enjoy it. Human beings kill sometimes because they like to see others suffer. Human beings do things, maybe not necessarily committing murder or killing, but they do things so that they can see others suffer. And in that sense, we are unique from the animals. Because only the imagination of mankind can find enjoyment in such horrific deeds and horrific acts. God looked down and he said, nothing will be restrained from them which they have imagined to do. You see, God is not talking about the innovations of man. He's not talking about a skyscraper that humanity can build. Hundreds of stories or over 100 stories high. He's not talking about that. He's not talking about an astronaut getting into a rocket and blasting off into space, circling the earth, landing on the moon, and looking down at our planet. That's innovation. He's not talking about when we, in the field of medicine, come up with easier, quicker, more effective ways of treating disease. That's innovation. But God isn't speaking of innovation here in 11:6. He's not saying that mankind with their imagination are going to do great and wonderful things. No, he's saying that mankind with their imagination are going to do horrible and terrible things. Man's imagination caused the flood. In Genesis chapter 6, verse 5, it says that God saw that the wickedness of man was great in the earth, and that every imagination of the thoughts of his heart was only evil continually. And because of that, he looked down on earth, saw Noah, who was the only one who didn't imagine only evil continually, Noah with his family. And he told Noah, build an ark, and I'm going to destroy life from off the face of the earth. Now, as Noah and his descendants dwell in the plain of Shinar, once again, God looks down at humankind, sees them all together, and says, nothing that they imagine to do, nothing that they imagine to do will be kept from them. Mankind's thoughts are so far removed from God's thoughts. Isaiah chapter 55, verses 8 and 9 says this, for my thoughts are not your thoughts, neither are your ways my ways, says the Lord. For as the heavens are higher than the earth, so are your ways, or so are my ways rather, higher than your ways, and my thoughts than your thoughts. As the heavens are higher than the earth. You see, God's thoughts are so far above us. He places his thoughts into the heavens and our thoughts here on earth. And you may think, well, as human beings, it would do us well to reach for God's thoughts. Because if our thoughts are so destructive down here on earth, it would do us well to reach for the heavens. And it certainly would. We are so different. We think so differently from the way God thinks. Romans chapter 11, verse 33 says this, oh, the depths and the riches, both of the wisdom and knowledge of God, how unsearchable are his judgments, and his ways are past finding out. It continues, for who has known the mind of the Lord, or who has been his counselor? Can we give him advice? Can we give him counsel? No. Because his thoughts are so far greater than ours. We cannot search his judgments. His ways are past finding out. It then would do us well to reach for those ways, reach for those thoughts. It's funny. How do you reach for God's thoughts when they're up in the sky? Well, you don't do it like they did in the plain of Shinar. They went about it the wrong way. Genesis chapter 11, verse 4. They said, go to, let us build a city and a tower whose top may reach unto heaven. Well, they're reaching toward heaven, aren't they? And God's thoughts are as far as the heavens from the earth. Now, we understand this is metaphorical, what he's saying here. He's just talking about the distance. But here they were, reaching toward the heavens. They were reaching to grasp at something, but it wasn't God. They weren't building that tower so that they could be on equal footing with God. No, what they weren't trying to, or so that they could attain God's thoughts, rather. It says that they were building that tower. Look what it says. Let's build a city and tower whose top may reach unto heaven, and let us make us a name. They wanted to make a name for themselves. They wanted to be great, and in order to do that, they were going to build this tower. Now, this tower was what we would call today a ziggurat, or a step pyramid. Not like the pyramids in Egypt that go up like this, but these pyramids are layered and they step up all the way to the top. And this would have been the tower that they built. And they wanted to do this, build a city, build a tower, so that they could reach heaven, so that they could make themselves a name. You see, they were reaching for the wrong thing. They were aiming at the wrong thing. Instead of looking toward the heavens in order to see God's thoughts, instead of aiming for God's thoughts, what were they doing? They were trying to exalt themselves. They were trying to make a name for themselves. And in doing so, they ruined their own efforts. God saw that, and he said, nothing will be restrained from them which they have imagined to do. You see, they were exalting their own imagination. They were exalting their own power. They were exalting their own greatness. When they should have realized that as human beings down here on this earth, we shouldn't be building a tower to heaven to reach God. We should be, how do we reach God? You don't build a physical tower to reach God's thoughts. Instead, consider 2 Corinthians chapter 10, verse 5. It says, casting down imaginations and every high thing that exalts itself against the knowledge of God, and bringing into captivity every thought to the obedience of Christ. This is what we are to build. This is what we are to construct. Not a tower that reaches into heaven so that we can have our own name. But instead, we are to cast down those imaginations which bring us such destruction. We are to cast down every high thing that exalts itself against the knowledge of God. And we are to submit ourselves, bring ourselves into captivity. Not just ourselves, but it says bring into captivity every thought to the obedience of Christ. Well, why Christ? Consider for a moment the story of Jacob. When Jacob went, or when he fled rather, from his brother Esau, he went to his uncle Laban. And on his way there, as he was sleeping on a stone, he saw a vision. And in that vision, he saw a stairway, which would be another ziggurat, most likely, that he saw. And on that stairway, bridging the gap between heaven and earth, he saw angels of God ascending and descending. He saw a connection then. He saw an actual tower that bridged the gap between God and man. Because God is not so far away from us that he can't be reached. And there is a tower that bridges that gap. Well, what is that tower? In John chapter 1, very last verse of this chapter, verse 51, Jesus, he's speaking to Nathanael, who would soon become his disciple. And he said unto Nathanael, he said, verily, verily, I say unto you, hereafter ye shall see heaven open, and the angels of God ascending and descending upon the Son of Man. Jesus was making a direct reference to this ladder, this tower that Jacob saw, this ziggurat leading up to heaven. And he saw the angels of God going up, going down, traversing the gap in between God and man. And what did Jesus mean by this? Well, Jesus is the bridge that leads to heaven. He said that in John chapter 14. He said, I am the way, verse 6, the truth and the life. No man comes to the Father but by me. You don't get to God unless you go through him. He is the bridge. He is Jacob's ladder. So you see two towers here. You see this tower in the plain of Shinar called Babel. And this tower led to, well, nowhere. They wanted it to reach unto heaven, and they wanted, and that tower ultimately would lead to a name for themselves. They didn't understand that there was already another tower that God had in mind. A stairway that led all the way up into heaven, all the way to God, and that bridged the gap between us. We know now, though, that stairway is Christ. And it's interesting, they wanted to make a name for themselves. What happens when we start at the bottom of that ladder that Christ has given to us? Humble ourselves. And become Christians. We take on the name of Christ. They wanted to make a name for themselves. They didn't realize that the name that we should have is one that God gives. And now, thousands of years later, we have the blood of Christ, which bridges the gap between God and man. And when we contact that blood of Christ in baptism, we are given a new name, the name of Christian, much greater than anything that we could build for ourselves. Back in the plain of Shinar, these human beings, as they were building their tower, caused God to come down, see the city. And he said in verse 7, "Go to, let us go down, and there confound their language, that they may not understand one another's speech." So the Lord scattered them abroad from thence upon the face of all the earth, and they left off to build the city. Therefore is the name of it called Babel, because the Lord did there confound the language of all the earth. And from thence did the Lord scatter them abroad upon the face of all the earth. God resists the proud. He resists those who want to make a name for themselves. Think of great King Nebuchadnezzar. He was another one that liked to build ziggurats. He built one of the seven wonders of the ancient world, the Hanging Gardens of Babylon, which was this tiered structure with, well, beautiful plants. It was gorgeous. And Nebuchadnezzar, one time as he looked out on the city that he built, he was lifted up in pride. And he commented on great Babylon that he built. And soon after that, God humbled him. This is found in Daniel chapter 4. And at the end there, Daniel chapter 4, 37, after Nebuchadnezzar's mind returned to him, he realized, well, listen to what he says. He says, "Now I, Nebuchadnezzar, praise and extol and honor the King of heaven, all whose works are truth and his ways judgment, and those that walk in pride, he is able to abase." God humbles those who try to build themselves up. Finally, God divided the language in Genesis chapter 11. And when you consider Acts chapter 2, you see that this is where God undid that division. Not completely, because, well, we still have many different languages. But in verses 4 through 11 of Acts chapter 2, you see that the apostles were all filled with the Holy Spirit and began to speak with other tongues as the Spirit gave them utterance. And the people were all amazed. They marveled and they said, "Behold, are not all these which speak Galileans? How do we hear every man in our own tongue wherein we were born?" It goes to list all of the different names or all of the different places where these people came from. Parthians, Medes, Elamites, etc. They all had different languages, but they were all hearing the gospel in their own language because of the power and because of the influence of the Holy Spirit on the apostles. This was the day when the language barrier was reversed. And why was it reversed? So that everybody could hear the good news, the gospel of Jesus Christ. And in hearing that good news, they were able to start their climb from earth. And they were able to go climb that tower, that stairway, to reach unto heaven. Thank you. Back to you, Russ.
1: Ryan, thank you for that great lesson. We appreciate you so very much. And we appreciate all of our teachers and preachers that bring the Word of God to others. Each one of us needs to be reaching for God each and every day. You know, not in the way that those who built the Tower of Babel did. They were wrong in what they were trying to do. These people on this side of the flood were proud. They were arrogant. And so they thought that they would build a tower up to heaven so they could be closer to God and protect themselves just in case there was another flood. He mentioned 2 Corinthians. Ryan mentioned 2 Corinthians 10, verse 5. Casting down imaginations and every high thing that exalteth itself against the knowledge of God and bringeth into captivity every thought to the obedience of Christ. Now, human thoughts and imaginations need to come under the control of Christ. Anything in defiance of God must come crashing down. But, you know, real knowledge is centered in the Lord. We read in 2 Corinthians chapter 2, verse 14, "Now thanks be unto God, which causeth us to triumph in Christ, and maketh manifest the savor of His knowledge by us in every place." There must be meekness. And there must be humility in all of this. And those that built the Tower of Babel, they seem to be full of pride, not very humble whatsoever. Not in the building of our own kingdom or empire, and we don't need to be building kingdoms for ourselves or empires that surround us and make it all about me, but we need to be doing things to God's glory because God is the one we need to be reaching for. Each and every day. We need to build up the kingdom of God, and we need to exalt Him as the creator of the universe and exalt Jesus Christ as Lord of all. He is our Savior, and He has given so much for us, His life. We thank you for tuning in today, and each and every day, focus on faith. May God bless.

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1: When we came on a Sunday, one part of the Bible was back, another part of the Bible.
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0: I'm Barry Gilraith. This is Fabric of Family. You know, you don't have to read very far in the Bible before you come across what we could describe as just messed up families. I mean, Adam and Eve messed up paradise, and their first son murdered their second son. We think about Noah and how Noah got drunk, and in his drunken state, that led him to being naked in front of one of his kids. We think about Abraham, who lied about his wife, Sarah, being his sister, and allowing other men to walk off with her two times. Abraham also had a child by his wife's maid, Hagar, at his wife's insistence. And then Job, who was a contemporary of Abraham. Job, the epitome of faith, yet he married a woman who was telling him he needed to curse God and die. Then there was Jacob, who demonstrated a struggle with being deceptive. And he married a woman by the name of Rachel, who stole from her own father. And then we think about others. We think about men such as Moses. Moses had a temper problem. His sister Miriam had a jealousy problem. And his brother Aaron had kid problems. Kid problems that eventually led to God striking his two sons down dead. And you know, we've just referenced families during the time of the very first book of the Bible. 65 more books to go. Yes, there are a lot of messed up families. You know, in this program, we're going to discover how families in the Bible, well, they're really no different from our own family. And we're also going to talk about how God provides hope for families. Families just like yours and mine, who struggle with various degrees of dysfunction, just as did those families of old times.
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0: It's time for our panel discussion today on Fabric of Family. I have with me two individuals who have been with us in previous programming. It's good to have them back. We have with us Clifton Angel. Clifton is the preacher for the Coldwater Church of Christ in Coldwater, Mississippi. And sitting beside Clifton is Cameron Freeman. Cameron preaches for the East Haven Church of Christ, and this is located in Memphis, Tennessee.
4: Yes,
0: it's good to have both of you back today. And we're talking about a really important subject, and I think it's a very interesting subject because we're talking about messed up families. You know, I hear people from time to time who will maybe reference their family, and they'll say, you know, my family's just a messed up family. And then they'll start to talk about how, you know, they have this relative who has been involved with this, or this family member who's done this or that, and they begin to describe the dysfunction that exists in their family. You know, when I hear that, though, I think to myself, you know, are families today really any different than they were, say, in biblical times? Are we more messed up today than we were during the times that the Bible was written concerning, that is, concerning those who lived during those biblical times?
5: My answer for that would be no. The basic principles of life continue to be the same throughout ages, and we continue to face the same challenges that have been brought about by sin.
4: Or you can even think along the lines of Solomon said in Ecclesiastes 1:9-11, there's nothing new under the sun.
6: Nothing new under the sun.
4: Basically, things that were are things that are.
6: Yeah.
4: And so there were, you know, there's dysfunction now. There was dysfunction probably then, you know, without a doubt. And so for the most part, human behavior, human nature hasn't changed. And so it's still, man's still the same. So.
6: Yeah. And, you know, in my introduction today for this program, I gave some examples about dysfunction that existed in families during the time that Genesis took place. Right. And it's amazing as you read through that book, just family after family after family, some things that are, I'm just telling you, we would be so ashamed to even talk about some of these things if it related to our family today. But yet, these things are discussed and in a way that's very open. There's no attempt to conceal or to hide, you know, skeletons in the family closet, so to speak. Why do you think God has preserved what is surely shameful stories of dysfunction in families that, well, they were families that were supposed to be striving to live according to the teaching of God?
5: The apostle, go ahead.
4: No, I was just going to say, I think the commonality of human beings, I think sometimes we fail to realize we're more alike than we are different. And the fact that God chose to reveal, like you said, all those different facets about the dysfunctions in various families, right? Mm-hmm. The very first human couple.
6: Yeah.
4: And God wants us to realize that, you know, all of us have the same temptations, face the same problems, ultimately the same struggle called sin. Romans 3:23, for all have sinned and come short of his glory, the glory of God. And so I guess he wanted us to realize that all of us are more, we have more things in common and we're more alike than we are different. Thus, we need the same common Redeemer, Jesus Christ.
6: Absolutely, Cameron. That's a good thought. Clifton?
5: The Apostle Paul said, for whatsoever things were written aforetime were written for our learning, that we through patience and comfort of the Scriptures might have hope. So in our families, we can look to the families of the Bible and have hope. See that we're no different than them.
6: Yeah. You know, and if someone says, oh, I don't have any dysfunction in my family, well, the truth of the matter is they're either not telling the truth or they just don't know about it. Believe me, it's there. All families to some extent have some dysfunction, because when we talk about dysfunction, we're talking about, you know, walking contrary to the teaching of God, and no families are perfect.
4: Right.
6: So therefore, all families have some level of dysfunction. Now, some more than others.
4: Right.
6: Some it's more obvious to those who see that family. But all of us, all families, have some level of dysfunction. Do you think there's a link that we can make, though, between the trials and hardships that we experience in family life and the fact that sometimes we don't do what God says? What are your thoughts on that?
5: Absolutely. We have numerous examples in the Scriptures of families who just departed from God's ways or His Word. And we have, what immediately comes to my mind is the book of Samuel, the book of the Kings, the book of Chronicles.
6: Oh, yeah.
5: All of these examples where, and I immediately think about Solomon, how that he began following the Lord in the beginning, but eventually he departed from his ways. His selfishness, his pride came between he and the Lord, and his family and his descendants for years after that suffered the consequences. Eventually, the kingdom of the nation of Israel was rent in two because of what began with Solomon.
6: Mm. You think about Solomon's father, David. Wow, dysfunction. You're talking about dysfunction. I mean, there are so many of the stories surrounding David. Of course, there are many stories that paint him in a positive light, like when he went out and faced the giant as a young man. But there are also those stories that reveal the very intimate part of David's life and events that, you know, would be shameful. You think about David committing adultery with Bathsheba. And you look at the consequences that he reaped because of that dysfunctional behavior. I mean, you know, the Bible is just, I mean, it's just so open And I think that's one difference, you know, that we can show between the Bible and maybe books that are supposedly written by some God today, because it always tries to paint, you know, heroes out as, you know, the perfect individuals. But right. The Bible just tells it like it is. Right. There's no attempt at all to deceive and to paint man in an unrealistic way.
4: Well, I think to the point that you're making about, I guess, the dysfunction being self-inflicted.
6: Yeah.
4: You know, Joshua's words ring true even from a positive and negative standpoint. He said, choose you this day whom you will serve. Mm-hmm. And he goes on to enlist the fact that he and his family are going to serve the Lord. Well, just like Joshua chose for him and his family to serve the Lord, there are many men and families who don't choose to follow the Lord, and they have to suffer those consequences.
6: Mm. What are some, can you think of maybe another example that we could use to illustrate this truth about dysfunction in families?
4: As it pertains to not following the Lord, mm-hmm. I think from another biblical standpoint, I think like Eli.
6: Yeah.
4: Sons.
6: Oh, he had sons. His sons were a handful, weren't they? The Bible says concerning him that he disciplined not his sons.
4: Right.
6: You know, he kind of let them have free rein, do what they want to do. And as a result of that, look at all of the family grief he had to bear.
4: Yes.
6: Because of his son's misbehavior. And, you know, sometimes I think about that, and I think about parents today who are afraid to discipline their children because, you know, they maybe have been taught that that's the wrong way to do it.
4: Right.
6: Or they're fearful of what their child might say. But you look at parents and children who live in homes that are dysfunctional because the parents aren't acting like parents. The children are trying to parent the parents. And I'm telling you what, you just have so much dysfunction and so many negative consequences when we get away from doing what God says to do in His
5: word. That's right.
6: There's another thought that I wanted to bring up to see what your thoughts were on this as well. You know, one reason that some families are destroyed is because they lose hope for family improvement. And you know, as I think about that, I think about how that maybe sometimes a person may think, well, it's useless. You know, my family's in such disarray, it's just useless. And you know, when we take that attitude and we don't have the hope that we can be better, we can be better husbands and be better wives, it's not always going to be easy, but we can do that. Mm-hmm. And when we lose that hope, then our family just spirals into to destruction. What are your thoughts about that?
5: The very first family upon the earth are an example to us in this regard. Adam and Eve both had experienced dysfunction in their family as parents. You have Abel, who was trying to do what was right, and Cain, whose pride got in the way, and he ends up murdering his very own brother. He, as a punishment, has to depart from their presence, and so they might have been at the point where they say, our family is completely dysfunctional. We have no hope going forward from here. But you go back to Genesis 3 and verse 15, we're reminded of the promise that God gave them in the presence, or even speaking to the serpent on that occasion, that there would be one who would come who would crush the head of Satan. And then you have also in Genesis 4 and verse 25, the fact that Adam and Eve were given another seed. They were given another son. And after she gave birth to Seth, that is, Eve gave birth to Seth, she said, for God hath appointed me another seed instead of Abel, whom Cain slew. And so she had hope from God.
6: Yeah, and where would we be without that hope for improvement?
4: Right.
6: You know, sometimes a family, maybe a couple, they're struggling in their marriage, and they lose hope. And when you lose hope, you stop trying.
4: Right.
6: And when you stop trying, you're doomed to fail.
4: Right.
6: or maybe parents who are struggling with a child who has become addicted to some drug. And, you know, there are lots of families out there who have issues with drug addiction. One or more members of that family is struggling with that. And I know it's got to be hard when you're dealing with a child that's addicted to some substance like that, or maybe a parent. It's got to be hard for the children. You got a parent, but we can't give up.
4: Right.
6: We can't lose hope, because if we lose hope, well, there is no hope.
5: That's right.
6: We got to keep that hope alive. Well, we're going to take a break here and watch a segment entitled A Word for the Family, and Ryan Manning's going to present that for us today, and then we'll finish up our discussion.
7: Hello, and welcome to A Word for the Family. As a parent, I have a responsibility to make sure that I do my best training and raising my children. And as a parent, if I take examples from the best, if I learn from what other people have given to me, the examples that they have given, then it's going to help me as I raise my children. Who better than God the Father? Scriptures have so many references that show us how God has dealt with his children, how he treats me, his child. So I can learn from that. If we go to the book of James, chapter 1, the Bible tells us in verse 5, it says, if any of you lack wisdom. Now, as I read through chapter 1, when I get to chapter 5, I already have read verse 2, which says, my brethren, count it all joy when you fall into diverse temptations, knowing this, that the trial of your faith works patience. Count it all joy when you fall into many different kinds of trials. Now, I can do that, but that takes intent. I need to approach my trials, and I need to live through my trials with that kind of intent. That takes wisdom. And sometimes it takes wisdom that I don't have. So God asks, or God tells me, if I lack wisdom, I can ask of God. God, who in verse 17, he tells me that every good gift and every perfect gift is from above and comes down from the Father of lights, with whom is no variableness, neither shadow of turning. So I can ask of God, who giveth to all men liberally. And God is going to give me what I ask for. But notice that James chapter 1, verse 5 tells me something else about how God responds to my requests. It says, he gives to all men liberally and upbraideth not. That word there, upbraideth, means to ridicule, to rebuke, to mock. In the Sermon on the Mount, Jesus said, blessed are you when men shall revile you. There's the you can see that word there, revile you and persecute you and say all manner of evil against you falsely for my sake. When Jesus faced the crucifixion, people reviled him, they mocked him, and Matthew's account and Mark's account says that the thieves cast the same into his teeth or reviled him the same way. However, when I ask of God, he doesn't revile me. He doesn't rebuke me. He doesn't mock me. He doesn't see my request as ridiculous. And I can take comfort in that as a father, because I have children who, well, they have so much weakness. They have so much need. And they will go through times when they mess up, when they make mistakes. Just like me, when I go through times of difficulty and I ask of God for the wisdom to make it through, God doesn't mock me. God doesn't ridicule me. And when my children ask me for help, I don't belittle them. I don't make them feel terrible. I don't mock them, but instead I show them what they need, and that is love. Thanks for watching A Word for the Family.
6: Oh, we're back with Clifton and Cameron, and we're talking about, well, messed up families. You know, we were discussing before we went to the break just a moment ago how that all families experience dysfunction.
8: Absolutely.
6: And, you know, I want us just to touch on this just a bit, because I think sometimes people have unrealistic expectation of church leaders. You know, they think that, well, if you're a preacher, then your kids are always going to be perfect and you're never going to have any problems in your marriage. Or if you're an elder, you know, you're never going to have a child who might be a little rebellious. You don't have any issues that you really struggle with because you're a church leader. Is that true?
5: Sometimes the idea is true, and many people place those expectations upon leaders, mm-hmm. but it should not be the case, because the realization is that no family is perfect, mm-hmm. because no individual is perfect, and we do not have to be perfect to be faithful. Mm-hmm. And repentance and forgiveness are vitally important to the individual, just as they are important to the family.
6: Yeah. And, you know, those who lead us in various capacities, obviously by the mere fact that they are a leader, you know, generally speaking, you're going to expect that they're going to have a good, solid marriage, and they're going to have a good parenting-child relationship. But at the same time, as you've pointed out, we're still people.
5: That's right.
6: And there's still going to be issues that are going to arise that ministers and elders and deacons and Bible school teachers, others who take some kind of lead within a congregation, are going to have family struggles.
8: I think about, I guess there's a running joke about the reason why the preacher's kids

0: Yeah. There's a difference in perfection in the sense that you don't ever have any problems or you don't ever make any mistakes, and faithful.
1: Right.
0: You know, you can be faithful and still make some mistakes along the way.
1: Uh-huh.
0: You know, I've heard it illustrated like this. You know, if someone said, "Is your spouse perfect?" Well, if that question were asked to my wife, she would fall on the floor laughing. But if they were to ask her, "Well, is your husband faithful?" She'd say, oh yes, faithful. And so I just thought that was something that we needed to bring out in this family, because we don't need to have unrealistic expectations.
1: Absolutely.
0: Of people. What can the church do to minister to broken families?
1: I've often realized that, failed to realize, mm-hmm. years ago, how much emphasis the Bible places on the parent-child dynamic.
0: Mm-hmm.
1: And one of the ways I believe that, you know, churches can have family is to have teachings and classes centered around that relationship. We'll have programs, or have ministries centered around parents and children, focusing on, you know, their relationship, that dynamic, and just make sure that you target, you know, that relationship, because
0: yeah.
1: sometimes you can overlook that.
0: Yeah.
1: You can overlook the fact that sometimes parents do struggle in raising their children. You can overlook the fact that there may be a mother or father who may need some help,
0: mm-hmm.
1: Guiding or teaching that child in the right way. And so you have to have ministries and classes that are centered toward teaching parents how to be better parents, and also children how to be, you know, the best they can be, and being obedient to their own parents.
0: Good. So, you know, classes and, you know, having special lessons.
1: Mm-hmm.
0: Are certainly a way in which a congregation can help minister to those who are having problems with various family dynamics. Clifton?
2: And putting those things into practice that they learn. The church should be leading the way in showing broken families love, showing them kindness, showing them forgiveness, and showing them that there is hope for their family, and that they can be followers of God too if they're not already. Maybe they're already followers of God, but that they can get back up from whatever has caused them to be broken and keep moving forward.
0: And you know, that kind of brings up an interesting thought. You know, you think about a eunuch. In biblical times, a eunuch was someone, well, it was like a male, and he had been castrated. And so, you know, he couldn't have a family, couldn't have a wife, couldn't have children. And yet, the eunuch, under the covenant of Christ, is brought into a very special place. He's brought into the church itself. Under the Old Testament, eunuchs were limited, weren't they, as far as what they could do?
2: Deuteronomy 23:1, I believe.
0: Yeah.
2: We see that command, that they were not allowed into the congregation of the Lord.
0: Right. And so there, you know, if you think about during the time of Moses, the eunuch, he didn't really have a family because he couldn't be married, he couldn't have children, and he certainly couldn't. He was very limited as far as what he could do in the temple, as far as where he could be. But yet, we see under the covenant of Christ, you know, that's not the case, because we gain something, and we gain a family. And you know, you brought out about how that the church needs to minister and be a family to those who maybe don't have a family. They don't have a family because there's maybe an absentee father. Or maybe there's a young lady there, and her husband has abandoned her, and she's struggling and trying to raise kids on her own. I think all of these things that we've talked about today are very important, and we've been talking about messed up families, and you know, all of us have some degree of dysfunction in our family.
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0: Our hope and prayer is to bring you and your family closer to God.
1: Well, we hope you've enjoyed our program today on messed up families. We hope that it's been enlightening and it's been encouraging as well, encouraging us to put our hope in a God who can help families who are struggling. Fabric of Family is a program that is brought to you by Churches of Christ. Some of these congregations will no doubt be in your area. There are going to be some churches that are going to be scrolling across the screen in just a moment. It's going to have their contact information as well. We want to invite you to visit with a Church of Christ in your area, and specifically one of our supporters, and let them know that you appreciate their support of this program. Until next time, I'm Barry Gilreath, Jr., your host, wishing you and your family a wonderful week.

Hello, my name is Cameron Freeman, and we are so glad that you're watching the Gospel Broadcasting Network. What must I do to be saved is the most important question you can ever ask. Ask your pastor, your priest, or your preacher that question, and then ask them for specific examples from the scriptures of someone being saved in that exact manner. Let us know what you find out. And once again, thank you for watching GBN.

Well, hope you're having a good day and that the rest of your day goes well. After this, I'm done speaking so I can relax and just really enjoy the rest of the event. The Bible, as you know, is comprised of over 31,000 verses. We are here today to talk about 12 of them. The 12 that come at the end of Mark chapter 16. And we want to know, did Mark write these verses or did he not? And why would some believe that he didn't? And if he did not write them, how did they get in there? And do they really belong there? And this is no small matter. As a matter of fact, there was a man by the name of René Gregory who said in 1920, Mark 16, 9 through 20 is neither part nor parcel of the gospel. And then you can read the United Bible Society handbook, and it will affirm that Mark 16, 9 to 20 is, notice, a later addition to the incomplete gospel of Mark. And that it contributes nothing to the church's knowledge of her Lord, and that it represents him as speaking in a manner that's completely foreign to his character, as revealed in the canonical gospels, their words, not mine, and that it would be highly precarious, at the least, for the church to base her understanding of the events of the post-resurrection period of the Lord's ministry upon such a document as, quote, the longer ending. And there are some who would say, well, it's okay if you believe Mark 16, 9 to 20 belongs in there as long as you don't build any doctrine on it. Don't build any doctrine on those verses. That way, you know, it won't be so questionable if it doesn't belong. Well, look, there's one reason why I can think of Mark 16, 9 to 20 being rejected by some who don't want us to build a doctrine there. But I would point out, we didn't build a doctrine there. The Lord put it there. And here's the statement I want to notice. Guy in Woods wrote this: denominational theologians, unable to avoid the obvious conclusion drawn from Mark 16, 15, and 16 regarding the design of baptism and God's plan to save, have sought refuge in unbelief, alleging that Mark 16, 9 to 20 is spurious and that it's not a part of Mark's original inspired production. It was 1994 when Restoration Quarterly came out with an article by Stanley Helton. He quoted the statement that I just read to you from Brother Woods. And then he said this, and by the way, he criticized Brother Woods for his lack of critical acumen. And then he said this: I am unaware of any scholar, past or present, who reasons this way. I don't know if Helton is aware of the fact that the textual dispute surrounding Mark 16, 9 to 20 is indeed something that some have presented as a means of getting rid of what it says about baptism in the Moody Handbook of Theology. This is the statement that is taken from the Moody Handbook of Theology. A second passage sometimes cited to suggest that baptism is necessary for salvation is Mark 16, 16. The phrase, he who has believed and has been baptized shall be saved, is not the same as saying baptism is necessary to salvation. This is seen in the last half of the verse, which omits the reference to baptism. Well, I'd like to pause there just long enough to note what my mother always taught me, and that is that you don't have to say at the end of that verse, he that believeth not and is baptized not shall be damned, because if you don't believe, you're not going to be baptized. And if you don't eat, you're not going to digest your food. And so you wouldn't have to say, he that eateth and digesteth his food shall live, but he that eateth not shall die. You wouldn't have to mention digestion in the last part of the verse, or the last part of that statement, because you've already gotten rid of the thing that would lead to digestion. And let me ask you preachers here today, how many of you have preached for decades and ever had someone knock on your door and say, preacher, I do not believe that Jesus Christ is the Son of God, but I was wondering if you would baptize me today? That doesn't happen. And so that's a whole other matter, but I want to point out, back in the main context of our discussion today, this is what this author goes on to say in the Moody Handbook of Theology. Condemnation comes from refusal to believe, not from a failure to be baptized.
Additionally, it is tenuous to argue the point from Mark 16:16, because some of the oldest New Testament manuscripts do not contain Mark 16:9-20. Now, Helton says no one would make such an argument of rejecting Mark 16 just to get rid of what it says about baptism, but that's exactly what the Moody Handbook of Theology did, or tries to do. Now, what about this matter is important is not whether it does uphold a doctrine or doesn't uphold a doctrine. Here's the bottom line. If this is the God-breathed word, it is wrong for us to delete it. If it isn't the God-breathed word, the inspired word of God, then obviously I wouldn't give any weight to it. But what does the evidence show? We're going to give you two strands of evidence. First, we're going to look at what we call external evidence. That would be a look at manuscripts and versions and lectionaries and patristic quotations. And then we're going to look at some internal evidence. That would be vocabulary, style, and content. And we're going to present the case that Mark 16:9-20 belongs in the New Testament. In regard to the manuscripts, we need to have some kind of working knowledge of how we got the Bible. As you know, we don't have any of the original documents upon which the authors wrote down the Word of God at the first. We don't have the autographs, as they're often called. But we do have copies. In fact, we have an abundance of copies which were made of other copies of these original manuscripts. And so those copies that we have are known as manuscripts. And it's interesting, Geisler and Nix point out that we have about 5,000 copies of manuscripts of the New Testament, that is. And that's a remarkable number in view of the fact that there was a concerted effort to burn copies of God's Word and to get rid of the Word of God. It was enthusiastically captured and burned, and yet here we still have multitudes of copies. Now, some of those surviving manuscripts were originally written on rolls or scrolls, and they come to us from about the 2nd to 4th century, usually written on papyrus. And then you have the two major styles of Greek manuscripts. You have what we call the uncials, U-N-C-I-A-L-S. These would be parchments that were in book form, usually dated from the 4th to the 10th century, and written in all capital letters, with each letter formed separately. And we have about 300 of those. And then you have the minuscule manuscripts, also known as the cursives. They date from the 9th century on, generally speaking, and there are almost 2,700 of those, and they're usually classified by numerals, whereas the uncials are classified by letters when people are referring to them. Now, regarding these uncialed manuscripts, there are six that are particularly well known. We want to focus on a couple of them in particular. Codex Sinaiticus is believed to have been put together in the 4th century. It was discovered by Constantine von Tischendorf on February the 4th of 1859. In fact, he says he found the manuscript in a wastebasket at St. Catherine's Monastery there at the foot of Mount Sinai, and he rescued the manuscript, took it to Russia. It was later sold to the Brits for £100,000. And is now housed in the British Library in London. In fact, it's a privilege of mine to go there and see that. Alongside of it, you could also see the Codex Alexandrinus. But the other manuscript I want to mention to you also, in addition to the Sinaiticus, is the Vaticanus. It's also known as Codex B, located in the Vatican Library. It's been there since 1481 at least. And it's interestingly, note this, I want you to please capture this truth here. It's missing part of Hebrews, all of 1st and 2nd Timothy and Titus, missing the book of Revelation. Keep that in mind when we tell you what some people say about it missing Mark 16:9-20, what that means allegedly. Now, Codex Alexandrinus, written in the 5th century, is right next to the Sinaiticus there in the British Library. It's been in England since 1627.
And then you've got Codex C. It's old. It dates back to the 5th century. A lot of leaves missing from this ancient manuscript. You find it in the National Library of Paris. Codex D is unique. It combines both Greek and Latin on facing pages. It only has the Gospels and the Book of Acts in it. And then the Codex W, Washingtonensis, or some would refer to it as the Frerianus. It was bought by a man by the name of C.L. Freer in Egypt in 1906. It's in the Smithsonian in Washington, D.C. Probably dates back from the 5th century, might even go as far back as the 4th century, according to Geisler and Nix. Now, here's the obvious question. Is Mark 16, 9 to 20, in these manuscripts, or is it not? Is it in the majority of manuscripts, or is it not? And the answer is an overwhelming yes, it's in the majority of manuscripts. As a matter of fact, there are those who would tell you, in fact, I'm just going to read you some quotations from some individuals who don't even accept it as the Word of God, but who admit that it's found in the, quote, immense majority of manuscripts. So much so that to list them all, it would occupy several lines of written text to show you all the ones where it is found. And then you have some others that would come along and say, well, yes, it's in the majority of the manuscripts, but those manuscripts are not all of equal validity and quality and value. Quality is more important than quantity here, and the quality of the two oldest manuscripts trumps the majority of other manuscripts, and that's what we're told is why we need to reject these manuscripts, or this Mark 16, 9 to 20, I rather should say. Let me give you a quotation here from a man who wrote a commentary on the Gospel of Mark. Here's what he said. He said, Mark 16, 9 to 20 appears in a great number of ancient manuscripts in the Greek text used for the KJV. However, watch this. Earlier and more important manuscripts, such as Vaticanus and Sinaiticus, end at Mark 16, 8. A.T. Robertson admits the great mass of the documents have the long ending, and then he swiftly proceeds to disavow that importance by saying, well, look, it's not, though, in the Aleph and the B, in the two oldest and best Greek manuscripts of the New Testament. The Wycliffe Bible Commentary, by far the greater number of manuscripts have the longer conclusion, but he says many of them are of a late date and they're inferior in quality. And so this has definitely infiltrated the minds of the translators of your Bible and mine. As a matter of fact, you'll find the following words or similar words in some of your translations. The American Standard Version has the words there as a part of the text, but a footnote, or a marginal note rather, that says the two oldest Greek manuscripts and some other authorities omit verse 9 to the end. New King James Version says verses 9 to 20 are bracketed in the as they're not in the original text. They're saying that they were bracketed there in the Greek text they used to translate the New King James. They're lacking in Codex Sinaiticus and Codex Vaticanus, although nearly all other manuscripts of Mark contain them. New American Standard Version. Some of the oldest manuscripts do not contain verses 9 to 20. Listen to the Revised Standard Version. The first edition of the Revised Standard concluded the chapter at verse 8 and then added verses 9 to 20 and relegated it to a footnote. But the second edition of the RSV changed that and put it back in the text and then separated it by a blank space and some explanatory words. Now, here's what the NIV had in one of its copies. The most reliable early manuscripts and other ancient witnesses do not have Mark 16, 9 to 20. I want you to file that away, please. They would say the most reliable early manuscripts and other ancient witnesses do not have Mark 16, 9 to 20, but they don't tell you anything about the ones that do. And they don't tell you about all the witnesses to the contrary.
The New Living Translation says, quote, the most reliable early manuscripts conclude the Gospel of Mark at verse 8. And then this, the Message has this misleading note. Mark 16, 9 to 20, watch this, is contained only in later manuscripts. That's what their note says in the translation. I use that term very loosely as it refers to the Message. They say it's contained only in later manuscripts. So, with all of this said, what are we to make of it? Well, it's interesting that Codex Vaticanus and Codex Sinaiticus carry the distinction of being the most ancient manuscripts, and thus it's assumed they are the most accurate. The reasoning goes like this. The closer you can get to the original composition, the less likely it is that someone has corrupted it over time. And they might even use an illustration like this, that I could write down something and ask you to copy it down, and then ask you to pass it down to this brother and have him copy it down, and then have it reach all the way to the back of the room, and your job is to copy down exactly what you see written on the page that's handed to you. And so someone would say the closer you get to where you started, the more likely it is to be accurate. It's possible that the further down the row you go, you're going to get further away from the original message. Now, I want you to see whether they will hold to that argument from antiquity when it comes to all of the evidence. I think there's an important element of this argument of antiquity that they're often, quite frankly, not very consistent on, and we'll talk more about that in a moment. Now let's give you the rest of the story about Codex Vaticanus and Codex Sinaiticus. The Vaticanus stops at Mark 16:8, and yet the whole column is left blank after that in the Codex Vaticanus, and the Vatican omits it with a space left blank between verse 8 of Mark 16 and the beginning of Luke. And interestingly enough, it's just sufficient in space for the insertion of the 12 verses. And these words I'm reading to you here are not mine. They are from someone who doesn't even necessarily believe that Mark 16, 9 to 20 belongs, but watch his admission. It's as though the writer of the manuscript or the copyist hesitated whether to omit or to insert the verses, but his job was to copy only what he's seen in the copy he's copying from, and so he thought it safest to leave a space for them. But it also implies that he knew of another ending. He knew of the existence of those verses. And the Codex Vaticanus leaves the remaining third column blank with sufficient space for the 12 verses. Now, McClintock and Strong refer to this as a phenomenon found nowhere else in the New Testament portion of that codex. And the scribal decision to leave a blank space between verse 8 of Mark 16 and the beginning of Luke is tantamount to the admission that he knew of the existence of a longer ending, but he didn't have it in the particular manuscript from which he was making his copy, and so for that reason he left it out, but left the blank space there to acknowledge that normally it would be found. Now, you can get into a long debate with folks about whether that is or isn't the case, but I'd rather go to this evidence right here and ask people for some consistency. All right, here's their argument. Because Mark 16, 9 to 20 are not found in the Vaticanus and not found in the Sinaiticus, therefore they don't belong in the New Testament. All right, let's see if they're willing to be consistent with that reasoning. John 21, 25 does not appear in either of these manuscripts. Does the NIV separate this passage from the rest of John and provide some ominous explanatory note about how its absence from the two most ancient and reliable manuscripts therefore mean John 21:25 shouldn't be considered a part of the New Testament? And furthermore, what about the fact that you have Hebrews, or in the Vaticanus, you have
the book of Hebrews, terminating at Hebrews 9:14. And you don't have the book of James. You don't have 1st and 2nd Peter in the Vaticanus. You don't have 1st and 2nd and 3rd John. You don't have Jude. You don't have the book of Revelation. So where's the line in the NIV that says, because one of the most ancient manuscripts does not contain Hebrews 9:15 to Revelation 22:21, we're going to omit it from this copy of the New Testament? Is that what they do? No. Do you know why they don't? Because the abundance of evidence from other manuscripts shows that these verses belong. Are we to conclude, Brother Woods asks, that these books were never part of the original text just because they're not in the Vaticanus copy of the Scriptures? And furthermore, a little known fact is that the Sinaiticus manuscript not only doesn't have Mark 16:9-20, it does have apocryphal books such as Tobit and Ecclesiasticus and other non-canonical writings. And so if you're going to use that as your litmus test for what doesn't belong and what does belong, then how do you accept or exclude Mark 16:9-20 because it's not in there? Why wouldn't you then include what is in there if this is such an authoritative document? Because it's not the only document that decides these kinds of things. Now, I tell you, one of the most, to me, forgotten areas of evidence in the minds of some discussing this issue is the evidence from the early versions. And I want you to keep in mind that we have translations of the Scriptures that were made from copies, versions is what we have. And back even, hear me carefully, please, 200 years before Vaticanus and Sinaiticus were copied, you have versions that were translated from Greek manuscripts. And guess what? A number of these versions, guess what? A large number of these versions contain Mark 16:9-20. In fact, I'll give you some evidence from some of these. The Peshitta Syriac dates from the 2nd century, 2 centuries before the Vaticanus and the Sinaiticus. And it bears witness to Mark 16:9-20. That version contains those verses. Those words were translated from some Greek manuscript, which we do not presently have. But they show that this was known 200 years before you ever get to the Sinaiticus or Vaticanicus copies. Now, what about the Vilozinian or the Curatonian Syriac? Very ancient, far more ancient than the Vatican and the Sinaiticus. And they contain those verses. And in the only copy of that version, interestingly enough, the Gospel of Mark is lacking except for one fragment. And guess what that fragment contains? The last 4 verses of Mark. And so here you have a version that predates the Sinaiticus and the Vaticanus, and it contains the words. And it had to be copied from some Greek translation or from some Greek manuscript. Now, the Old Syriac translation was used in the shadow of the Apostolic Age. You've got folks within the lifetime of many of the early Christians that knew John and the apostles personally. You find it in the Ethiopic, the Egyptian, the Old Italic, the Sahidic, the Coptic translations appearing soon after the end of the 1st century. And note this, much older than the 2 Greek manuscripts that leave it out in the 4th century of the Vaticanus and the Sinaiticus. And the Vulgate contains it. And some would suggest, well, okay, but a version doesn't carry as much weight as a Greek manuscript. But wait just a minute. Where'd they get the material that went into the version? They were copying it from a Greek manuscript. And just because we don't have it doesn't mean they didn't have it. They had it, and they used it. Now, what's the argument from antiquity? The closer you get to the original composition, the more likely the evidence is to be accurate. That's their argument. Well, okay, I can get you closer to the 1st century than
the Sinaiticus and the Vaticanus, I can get you to some versions that were translated from Greek manuscripts, and those versions do have every word of Mark 16, 9 to 20, and therefore the argument that they don't belong simply because they're not in two fourth century manuscripts simply doesn't fly. It won't work. Now, here's the question I'd like to ask. Why is antiquity an excellent argument when it comes to the Codex Sinaiticus and the Codex Vaticanus, but totally meaningless when it's applied to the ancient versions, which are more ancient than those manuscripts? We know there were Greek manuscripts earlier than Sinaiticus and Vaticanus that contain every word of Mark 16, 9 to 20, and that needs to be kept in mind. Now, let's talk about patristic quotations. What do we mean by patristic? The idea of the fathers, the church fathers, as we sometimes mention. Smith's Bible Dictionary says this interestingly, quote, "Manuscripts, it must be remembered, are only one of three sources for textual criticism. The versions and quotations from the early church fathers or patristic quotations are scarcely less important in doubtful cases." And so Sir David Dalrymple was once asked, suppose the New Testament had been destroyed and every copy of it had been lost by the end of the third century. Could we take the writings of the early church fathers of the second and third centuries and reproduce the New Testament? If we'd lost every manuscript, if they'd all vanished, if the only thing we had was the quotations of the early church fathers, could we reproduce the New Testament? And so, after exhaustive research, here's what Dalrymple reported. Look at those books. You remember the question about the New Testament and the fathers? That question aroused my curiosity. And as I possessed all the existing works of the fathers of the second and third centuries, I commenced to search. And up to this time, he says, I have found the entire New Testament except for 11 verses. And guess what he found included in those writings of those church fathers? He found constant references to Mark 16, 9 to 20, as being reliable and as being a part of the original documents. Papias is a writer who lived so near the time of the apostles, some had dated his time around 100 AD, way before Vaticanus and Sinaiticus. And here's what he suggested. He suggested, as he quotes from Mark 16, 18, and what it says about someone would be harmed, would not be harmed if they drank deadly poison. He even seems to be referring to that very passage in reference to something that allegedly happened with that very thing taking place. Now, whether that did or didn't happen, I'm not suggesting that I know the answer to, but I do know this. I do know he referred to a passage that has to do with drinking deadly poison and not being harmed by it. And you know there's an author by the name of Mark Heuer who says it's incredible that someone would cite such a vague patristic reference as proof for Mark 16, 9 to 20. He says, there's nothing in the account to show this. He says, it's just as likely that Papias is recalling the account of Paul's miraculous deliverance from a deadly snake bite in Acts 28 as to allude to Mark 16. Now, what's incredible to me is that Mr. Heuer could think that Papias would have been thinking about a passage about snake bites when he mentions nothing about snake bites. He mentions a passage that includes the drinking of deadly poison. Can you find in Acts 28 any reference to the drinking of deadly poison? But you can find it in Mark 16, and Papias was referring to something in the New Testament that had to do with drinking deadly poison. So he obviously knew that text existed. Where did he know it? How did he learn it? And by the way, Justin Martyr is thought to have referred to Mark 16 and verse number 20 when he makes some of his writings
and comments on his writings, a man by the name of Tatian, T-A-T-I-A-N, becomes an early witness for Mark 16, 9 to 20, because I want you to hear what he did. Tatian made a harmony of the Gospels long before, you know, man thought of it later on. He'd already been there and done that. His diatessaron, meaning through the four Gospels, he put it together in, mark this, 170 A.D. And guess what? His work includes the last 12 verses of Mark 16. Way before Vaticanus, way before Sinaiticus. And maybe one of the most potent early witnesses for Mark 16, 9 to 20 would be Irenaeus. About 180 A.D. 180 A.D., a student of Polycarp. Polycarp, very close to the time of the Apostle John and included as a part of that time period. Irenaeus is in a perfect position to have been close enough to the New Testament age. And remember, the argument we hear from the Vaticanus and Sinaiticus crowd is, well, the reason we accept these manuscripts as more weighty than these older ones, they get closer to the apostolic age. And the closer you get to the apostolic age, the more weighty the evidence. Okay, are you willing to take this far enough to say that Irenaeus is closer to the apostolic age than Vaticanus and Sinaiticus? And thus, if he is, wouldn't that make his testimony more weighty based on the way you argue? He, in his work, says, quote, near the conclusion of the gospel, Mark says, and then he quotes verse 19. He assigns it to Mark and quotes Mark 16, 19, and this is 200 years before Vaticanus and Sinaiticus were ever copied down. And regarding this canonicity of Mark 16, 9 to 20, here's what McClintock and Strong assert. The citation of verse 19 by Irenaeus appears sufficient to establish this point. It proves that Mark 16 was present in the copies of God's Word that were being used in the decades immediately after the first century. But wait a minute, someone says, we've got a lot of church fathers that never mention Mark 16, 9 to 20, and therefore the fact they don't mention it proves that it wasn't in the original versions or copies or in the original document. Well, let's examine that argument for just a moment. Clement is often cited as proof that Mark 16, 9 to 20 doesn't belong in the New Testament because he never mentions it. Okay, Clement didn't quote any verses at all from Philemon. He didn't quote any verses from James. He didn't quote any verses from 2 Peter. If you're going to be consistent, what are you going to have to say? Therefore, none of those books belong in the New Testament because they were not referred to by this writer. Stanley Helton, I'm sure, has written quite a few articles about quite a few biblical subjects in his lifetime, and I'm sure he's cited quite a number of scriptures. But if I were to take his reasoning, here's what I could do. I could explore everything he ever wrote on the Bible, and if I find any verses in the Bible that he didn't mention in his writings, I could prove to you he didn't think they were inspired. Does that sound reasonable to you? How many of you preachers have written quite a few articles on quite a few biblical subjects? Yes. But are you saying you've cited every verse from the Old and New Testaments in your writings? And if I were to take your writings and explore them, I could find reference to every single verse of God's Word in your writings. No, I couldn't. You couldn't in mine either. Is it fair argument to assume that if I don't refer to a verse, I must not believe it's inspired? Friends, that's a desperate argument is what that is. That's desperation. And that's sad to see some of these so-called scholars engaging in such reasoning. It's not reasonable at all. Now let's talk very quickly about, I wish we had the time to go. And by the way, if you want this material that, I know I'm talking so fast it's hard to get it all down, but I had 48 pages or so of stuff to get to in such a short time period. If you want me to send this to you, if you will write down your email address and hand it to me and put on there what you want me to send, because I get people that
might give me something other request. If you want this material, put Mark 16, 9 to 20 material and hand your email address to me, and I'll be glad to send this to you for your perusal and study at a later time. Eusebius is sometimes cited as an example of someone that did not think it belonged because he seems to be citing an argument against it, but then this is what Eusebius says that sometimes is overlooked. This then is what a person will say who is for evading and entirely getting rid of a gratuitous problem. But then Eusebius continues and says, well then, allowing the peace to be really genuine. Mark 16, 9 to 20. And so it's possible that Eusebius is simply quoting the fact that some did not think it belonged, but others indeed thought it did. He allowed it to be genuine. Jerome seems to have repeated what Eusebius says almost word for word and admits that he did that often to save time. When he was giving a biblical answer to someone's questions, he would sometimes cite the reference that had already been given and present those words not as his own but as a compilation of what other scholars had said. So I think it's important to remember that the versions and the patristic quotations make it very clear. But let's talk very quickly about the lectionaries. What are these lectionaries? Lectionaries are copies of worship scriptures that would be read in worship services and things of that nature back during the early time after the apostles. And, well, some would say the dating of these would go back as far as the 4th century. Some would say it might even go back further. We have about 2,000 lectionaries, Greek lectionaries, which were basically manuals of what verses would be read at a certain time in a certain worship service. And here's what's interesting. In these lectionaries, though they're difficult to date, we do know that we could date them as early as the 4th century, which matches the time period of the Vaticanus and the Sinaiticus. And guess what these lectionaries have in them in abundance? Mark 16, 9 to 20 appears again and again and again and again and again, long before or at least equally at the time of the Sinaiticus and the Vaticanus. The last 12 verses of Mark were being read in church services all over the world. All over the world. Even before Vaticanus and Sinaiticus. So let's quickly, as we start coming down the other side of this, look at the second strand of evidence, internal evidence. Holman's Bible Handbook minces no words. It says this: the decisive consideration is that Mark 16, 9 to 20, the style, the grammar, the vocabulary is non-Markan. It's not what Mark wrote. No, that doesn't match the rest of his writings. They say the vocabulary is different. 75 different significant words used in Mark 16, 9 to 20 that Mark never used earlier in the previous verses he wrote, and therefore he didn't write it. You know what's interesting? Burton Kaufman says, well, let's look at the other side of this. One of Mark's distinctive features in his writings is his use of the word chi, is the word and in English. It's found 43 times in Mark 13, 86 times in Mark 14, 64 in Mark 15, 33 times in Mark 16, 226 times in 176 verses. And you could take then verses 9 to 20 and the same percentage is used there in those verses. But I tell you, I have a problem with this line of reasoning anyway. If you write on a subject that is different than a subject you've ever written on before, or if you write on a different subject than you wrote on last month or last year, you might approach it from a different vantage point. And this ignores, by the way, unfortunately, the inspired Word of God. But let's just deal with the linguistic argument, and let me ask you this question. If I were to comb your writings, could I find sections of your writings where you use words you haven't used very much in your writings before? Yes or no? Well, sure. Does that prove you didn't write it? Because, oh, you haven't used these vocabulary words before, so you're not allowed to use them now.
Come on. You know what J.W. McGarvey did? He said, okay, let's take this last 12 verses argument and see what we come up with if we go to the last 12 verses of Luke. Ah, I found 9 words in the last 12 verses of Luke that he didn't use anywhere else in the gospel that he wrote. And among them, 4 that aren't found anywhere else in the entire New Testament. And he says, but I don't hear any of our critics saying, oh, therefore, Luke didn't write them. And you just can't use that argument and be very consistent with it. Let's talk about the style of Mark 16, 9 to 20. They say, well, you compare the literary style of the first things that Mark wrote with the last 12 verses, and you'll come to the conclusion irresistibly he didn't write the last 12 verses. But that's not true. In fact, you know what one of their arguments is? He named Mary Magdalene by name in Mark 16, 9. What does the first verse of Mark 16 show? He names her, calls her Mary Magdalene. He does that again in verse 9. If he's already called her Mary Magdalene in verse 1, he wouldn't call her that again so soon in verse 9. He'd just call her Mary and leave off the Magdalene part. Well, go to Mark 15 with me. Mark chapter 15. Right before we get to Mark 16. In Mark 15, and look at verse 47. And this is not a disputed verse, by the way. This is said to belong to Mark. What does it say in Mark 15, 47? And Mary Magdalene and Mary the mother of Joseph beheld where he was laid. The very next verse, not 8 verses later. What does the very next verse say? And when the Sabbath was passed, Mary Magdalene. Well, you just called her that in the previous verse. Why are you calling that? Well, Mary Magdalene and Mary, the mother of James and Salome, they brought sweet spices that they might come and anoint him. Look, there's so many different Marys in the Bible, accounts at various times, that it's perfectly logical that Mark would frequently identify Mary Magdalene and separate her from others and designate her because of the other Marys that might be misunderstood to be her. And so that is not a good argument that they use. Here's another thing. Okay, if we leave off Mark 16, 9 to 20, if we say 9 to 20 is not what Mark wrote, then let's read how the book of Mark comes to an end, all right? And before we do that, go to the very first verse of Mark. Mark, what are you writing about in this book anyway? The very first verse of the whole book, the beginning of the gospel. What's that? Good news of Jesus Christ, the Son of God. Okay, Mark, how are you going to end this good news about Jesus Christ, the Son of God? Remember, 9 to 20 doesn't belong in your Bible. The way it ought to end is with verse 8. So here's what Mark 16, 8 says. And they went out quickly and fled from the sepulcher, for they trembled and were amazed. Neither said they anything to any man, for they were afraid. The end. That's it. It's over. Does that sound like a good news ending to you? But if you take the verses that were translated into those early versions from some Greek manuscript or manuscripts, what you have is a full explanation how Jesus arose early on the first day of the week. Verse 9 appeared first to Mary Magdalene, and then it goes on and talks about more appearances and how he had to give a mild rebuke to his apostles, which, by the way, some have suggested is proof that this doesn't belong in Mark, because Jesus would never have been so stern and mean to the apostles. If you read the rest of Mark, do you ever read of Jesus having to rebuke his apostles? Yes or no? For what? For their unbelief, for things that they needed to correct. And so this idea that you can't have Jesus saying anything of by way of rebuke to the apostles is simply not a valid argument. And so to close out here, there's this argument from, the content of Mark 16. Jesus wouldn't rebuke his apostles. And, who do you think you are to tell Jesus what he can and can't say that matches your preconceived notions? So let me ask this. How did we lose Mark 16, 9 to 20? If it was there in the beginning original, how did we ever lose it? Well, I'm going to ask you a question. I wish I'd brought my old Bible with me.
How many of you have a Bible that you've used so much, you have pages that are just barely hanging on inside of it? You have one? I've got a Bible right now. There's so many pages clinging for dear life, I need to go see some doctor somewhere and fix that because I'm going to lose those pages. How many of you have ever lost, waited too long to try to fix that problem and lost a section of a Bible that you loved using? Have you ever had that happen? Yes. Friends, are we the first people to ever have to deal with books getting old and pages wearing out and starting to come loose from their binding? We're not the first group to ever deal with those kinds of things. You can lose certain things from a certain document. Now, let's just, for the sake of illustration, as we close, say that you've got a scribe who is copying down the manuscript that is in his possession, that's his responsibility to copy. Okay? And so let's say the last leaf of a manuscript containing the Gospel of Mark is accidentally lost or torn away. And at some point in time, a manuscript is then passed on to another scribe. Okay, make another copy of this. He makes a copy of a copy that does not have verses 9 to 20. And then someone makes a copy of his copy, and they are responsible for copying only what's in the manuscript that is before them. And it's possible, it's very possible, that at some point there was a loss of this last part of Mark 16. But here's the good news. Because it's present in so many versions, because it's present in those early patristic quotations, because it's present in other ancient manuscripts, you don't have to doubt for one second that it belongs. It is the inspired Word of God. I believe very much that Mark 16, 9 to 20 is the Word of God, and that you and I should preach it, can preach it with full assurance of what it says being the inspired Word of God. This is a longer study than I had time to get to in this particular session, but I do hope maybe your appetite is whetted, or that you've been given a refresher course on some of these things that solidify your faith in these verses as belonging to the inspired Word of God. And we thank you very much for your study.

When you hold the Bible, lots of times you think about it as one book. The fact of the matter is, however, it's not one book. It's 66 different books. And those 66 different books were written over a period of about 1,600 years. The first five books of the Old Testament written by Moses were written in about 1450 B.C. The last book of the New Testament, the book of Revelation, was penned well before 100 A.D. So over those 1,600 years, about 40 different men penned these 66 books. And these men came from all different walks of life. Some of them were kings. Some of them were shepherds. Some of them were tax collectors. And yet all 66 fit together like perfect pieces of a puzzle. Skeptics have gone to the Bible and said, no, they don't fit together. They are filled with contradictions where one author will say something over here and contradict something that another author says over there. But the fact of the matter is, not a single legitimate contradiction has ever been pointed out. In fact, people have searched for hundreds and hundreds of years for these contradictions, and they haven't found a single legitimate one. Not long ago, I was presenting a seminar on creation and evolution, and at the end of it, a young man came to me and he said, yeah, I hear what you're saying about there being a God, and I think I'd probably have to agree with that, but you have to admit, the Bible is full of errors. And I said, excuse me, I don't have to admit that because I've never seen a legitimate error in the Bible. I've never seen a contradiction. He said, oh yeah, the Bible's full of them. And he opened a folder, a three-ring binder folder, and he showed me a page that had literally hundreds of alleged Bible contradictions on it, but they were in about, looked like about 0.3 font, tiny. You almost had to have a magnifying glass to read it. And he said, look, here are hundreds of them. And I bent down to look, and he closed it, and he said, there are so many, you have to admit the Bible is full of errors. And then I asked him, have you looked at any single one of those, and which one do you think is the strongest? He admitted, well, he hadn't looked at any single one. He just thought there were so many that one of them at least had to be a legitimate contradiction. Well, the fact of the matter is there are lists of hundreds and sometimes even thousands of alleged contradictions. But never has there been a single legitimate contradiction pointed out. And that's why so many people still believe the Bible, because the Bible has been scrutinized and analyzed and put under the microscope of skepticism. And yet, for all that work, not a single legitimate contradiction. Let's look at some of those alleged contradictions and see how this works. In John chapter 5, verse 31, Jesus himself said, if I bear witness of myself, my witness is not true. But then over in John chapter 8, verse 14, the Bible says, Jesus answered and said to them, even if I bear witness of myself, my witness is true. Now the skeptic stops you right there and says, hold on just a second. That's obviously a contradiction. In one place, Jesus said, my witness is not true. And in another place, he said, my witness is true. What is the situation? That's got to be contradictory. No, it's not contradictory at all. In fact, the main problem or issue with these two verses is the translation of the word true there. It actually should say valid or something like that, because what Jesus is simply saying is, if I were in a court of law and I were testifying that I'm God and it were just me, then that wouldn't be valid testimony. But when someone else like John the Baptist or the voice from heaven, God, testifies that I am the Son of God, that is multiple witness, multiple attestation to what I said. In fact, if you go down just a few verses from that second verse there in John 8, Jesus said, it is also written in your law that the testimony of two men is what? True. Well, what he means by that is valid. The law recognized that two people had to witness to something for it to be valid in court. So Jesus was saying, I'm God, and I say that I am, and that is true, but in your court, it wouldn't be presented as valid, and so I'll give you other witnesses, John the Baptist, the Holy Spirit, the voice coming down from God. That's not a contradiction. What about the men who were with Paul hearing a voice? You see, in Acts chapter 9, verse 7, the text

0: spellings of the word. And here's why. Because the word hear has multiple meanings. One is to detect a sound. The other is to understand what is said. All Paul was saying in the first instance was, the men who were with me heard a sound. And then in the next instance, he was saying, but they did not understand what was said. If you've read your Bible, you know that Jesus said, he who has ears to hear, let him hear. Well, what did Jesus mean? Let him detect the sound of my voice into his eardrum? No, he meant let him understand. So you just have multiple meanings of the word hear there. Many times, skeptics accuse the New Testament books of contradicting themselves, especially in the resurrection accounts. When we look at Matthew chapter 28, verse 1, the text says, "Now after the Sabbath, as the first day of the week began to dawn, Mary Magdalene and the other Mary came to see the tomb." Who does this text say came to see the tomb? Mary Magdalene and the other Mary. But then Mark 16:1 says, "Now when the Sabbath was passed, Mary Magdalene, Mary the mother of James, and Salome bought spices that they might come and anoint him." So which is it? Mary, Mary, or Mary, Mary, and Salome? You see, when one text adds information to another text, that's not a contradiction. That is an addition. It's supplementation, but it certainly is not a contradiction. If one of the texts had said, Mary and only the other Mary came to the tomb, well, that would be a contradiction, but it doesn't say that. In fact, one of them could have had another friend that's not mentioned in that text, and it wouldn't be contradictory. Those simply aren't contradictions. Do you know we could do this all day long? We could go through the list of hundreds of alleged contradictions and show that they are not legitimate contradictions. The 66 books of the Bible are perfectly unified. No other book in the world has been scrutinized to such a degree and passed those tests with flying colors. The unity of the Bible is beyond human ability. It must be divine.
1: GBN Questions and Answers. We have this good question today. Is an alcoholic responsible to God? Since his addiction has become physical and has such control over his body and mind, is he still accountable to God and will thus lose his soul if he can't control his alcohol addiction? Friends, this is a very good question, and it's a common thing that people deal with. But the answer to this question has to be yes, a person is accountable to God, even if he is an alcoholic. Now, why do we say that? Well, for one reason, because of some of the list of sins that are contained in the Bible. In 1 Corinthians chapter 6 and verse 9, the Bible says, "Do not be deceived. Neither fornicators, nor idolaters, nor adulterers, nor homosexuals, nor sodomites, nor thieves, nor covetous, nor drunkards, nor revilers, nor extortioners will inherit the kingdom of God." There's a similar statement in Galatians chapter 5 and verse 21. Now, if we say that a drunkard is not accountable to God, then friends, we might as well suggest that any of the sins in this list would not be accountable to God. Now, I understand the question. The question is that this particular sin is unique because there is a physical addiction associated with it. But I would ask, is it possible for a person to have a sexual addiction? The answer is, of course. Is it possible that some of these other sins could be addictions? And the answer is, yes. And I understand there are two sides to this coin. We feel very sorry for people who have gotten themselves in this extremely difficult situation. But you know, at the same time, they are still accountable to God for their behavior. And that includes all of the difficulties that they have brought upon themselves. Friends, Matthew 5 and verse 6 says, "Blessed are those who hunger and thirst for righteousness." Hungering and thirsting are some of the strongest desires that mankind has. And the point of this passage is, when you want it that bad, when you really want to be righteous, you will do it. It is about willpower and the desire to please God.
2: The 11th of the Hebrew Epistle describes faith as the substance of things hoped for and the evidence of things not seen.

Because the basis of faith is the testimony of God who cannot lie. Faith is the tangibility of as yet unrealized eternal things. Because God's testimony is the only proof necessary for anything, faith, still based on divine truth, is evidence of the as yet unseen. Those who possess such a faith demonstrate it in overt manners, and Hebrews 11 provides the names of at least 16 persons who did so. We are called upon to do the same, for it is impossible to please God in any other way. Our faith is manifested not only by the acknowledgement of the reality and existence of the Almighty, but also by diligently seeking Him. That diligence indicates that the faith of the New Testament is not passive, but active. For knowledge of that promised heavenly country, that faith is renewed every morning. As Paul admonished the Galatian churches, let us not be weary in well-doing, for in due season we shall reap if we faint not.

0: This is a production of World Video Bible School. To God be the glory.
1: I want to welcome you back to our study of 1 and 2 Thessalonians. As we've been studying together, we've just gotten into 2 Thessalonians chapter 2. We've been dealing with the man of sin, the man of perdition, or son of perdition. We've talked about some of the possibilities as far as who that might be. We mentioned that a good possibility, and one which certainly would fit all of the criteria that we see early in that chapter, would be the papacy and the Catholic Church. That continues to be a strong force in our day and age, and it continues to be a force which has followers who just follow sometimes blindly and are not willing to listen to the truth. Now, what we see in the next couple of verses falls along that same line. Read with me, if you will, verses 11 and 12 of 2 Thessalonians 2. And for this cause, God shall send them strong delusion that they should believe a lie, that they all might be damned who believe not the truth, but had pleasure in unrighteousness. I'm reading from the King James Version as I go through here. Here we see that God is spoken of as sending, in the King James, a strong delusion. And he does so that some might be lost. Well, that doesn't sound like our view of God. We think about God as one who desires men to be saved. In fact, he sent his Son so that men might be saved, John 3:16. So does this mean that God will purposefully cause some to be lost? That's a wonderful question. That's one that I think we really need to focus on for a few minutes. We need to understand verses 11 and 12, though, in that larger context. We're talking about a willful disobedience of men, their own rejection of God, their following, sometimes blindly, a system which has allied itself against God and has elevated itself to the position of God and has pretended to be God. I want us to study some similar terms in Scripture and see if we can't understand more accurately what's being said here.